constantly going around and looking for bacteria and maybe even a fungal invasion. It's the most predominant white blood cell in circulation in most healthy individuals. And it is kind of like just the run-of-the-mill first responder, the policeman. They're everywhere. They're constantly looking and on the alert for things that should not be there in the presence of bacteria or in the person of bacteria and fungus. It also calls for backup, just like a policeman would. It produces a compound known as interleukin 8, and other neutrophils respond to this, and they all come and coalesce around that area. And then you have inflammation take place, and those cells, those neutrophils go in and take care. We'll depict that in just a moment, but they take care of the situation. And if you've ever seen pus or a little pustule, you've got neutrophils, because most of the pus is actually, and the whiteness of the pus is these white blood cells. Now, here's something very interesting. Most white blood cells, when they go into an area, they are fully committed for life. These are soldiers that know they're not coming back alive. They are going into that area and they are going to stay there until, you know, they fully committed themselves for the rest of their lives until their demise. And that's what happens with neutrophils. They'll go into an area, they'll help to clean it up, and that's where they stay. Very committed and very dedicated and very self-sacrificing. I mentioned in an earlier presentation that the law of love is exemplified in the human body, and this is just another example. The immune cells, they are loving. The selfish immune cells, if there was such a thing, are the abnormally functioning types of immune cells. Maybe the leukemias or the lymphomas are definitely the cancerous forms of any type of cell. It becomes very selfish and self-centered. But in the normal function, normal physiology of most cells, if not all cells, there's the characteristics of love that are imbibed. So how does the neutrophil take care of the bacteria or the fungi? Well, it's a process known as phagocytosis, which is quite capable, quite amazing process in and of itself. Can anyone identify what this neutrophil is eating? This is an electron microscope look at a neutrophil actually eating a bacteria. Anyone recognize that bacteria? I've only had one person in all my 10 years of presenting things on the immune response, one person actually able to identify what bacteria that was. And I don't see anyone here that knows it. I'll just tell you, it's anthrax. These simple run-of-the-mill bacteria can actually eat anthrax bacterium. So you can tell already, we have pretty capable little soldiers at our command. Here's a diagram showing what I had previously described, which is that the neutrophils are always on the prowl looking for something that should not be there in the form of bacteria or fungus, some invader. And in this case, it happened as a result of a splinter. Splinters are not sterile, and so you get a splinter and some bacteria is also entranced into that puncture wound. So what happens here is the bacteria can start to multiply, and all of a sudden you have a bacterial infection. But the neutrophils pick up on the inflammatory compounds. Remember the interleukin 6 that's produced, or the other inflammatory compounds, and they go to that area and they start their process of eating that bacteria or that fungi. And they call for backup. They produce the interleukin 8, and they slip through the walls of the capillaries, kind of squeeze through, and they're very capable at going in and taking care of those threats. Here's one that I'm sure you're recognized if you've had any teenagers, or even in your teenage years yourselves. You've seen neutrophils up close and personal, because you've had these acne pimples or the pustules that result from that. These are filled with neutrophils, and neutrophils go in and they try to clear out that bacteria that's occurring, that bacterial infection that's occurring there. Now, a lot of people think, well, you know, what can I do? Because I don't like this. It's unsightly. Even though you could think, well, I'm glad those bacteria are being eaten, you know, and my neutrophils have really committed themselves to that acne pimple. But it's nice not to have them, right? Let's be preventative in our focus.
I grew up with

with quite a bit of acne myself, and I was presented at one point with a question. I was sitting in a dermatologist's office, and they said, "Ron, you have two choices, basically, in your case. You can try these standard acne things, over-the-counter acne things, or we can prescribe Accutane for you." And I said, "Well, what's Accutane?" And I said, "Well, this is what it is, and here's a brochure. You need to read this and go home and talk and think about it and talk to your parents or whatever you need to do, because it does cause birth defects to some extent." And I was thinking, what? And should I really potentially damage my children just because I, you know, cosmetic issue? No, no thanks. I don't even need to consider that. And thankfully, I figured out other ways to clear up the acne. There was a nurse practitioner that gave me the best insight. She said, "Okay, this is what you got to do. Just change your pillowcase very often, every couple days, because what happens is you get the bacteria, the pustules, and they contaminate the pillowcase. You just have to keep changing it. Keep washing the pillowcases, keep changing it. And that will be a big help." That was a huge help just right there. Great prevention. And I tried other natural remedies as well, until I came upon one natural remedy that worked better than any other, and I had scientific validations for its usage also. And that was coconut. Not just the coconut, but the coconut oil. And not just the coconut oil, but the fresh, cold pressed coconut oil. And I'm talking about fresh, not the coconut oil that's been sitting in your counter or in your cupboard for 5 years. That's not fresh. It's probably rancid by now. And that will just cause a flare-up of acne. But fresh coconut oil, in one study, found to be 15 times more effective than standard acne medications like benzoyl peroxide. Okay? That's amazing. That's amazing. I shared this. There was a young lady that came to one of my seminars, and she came with her mother up to the front after the meeting was over, and she asked about this. I said, "Yeah, you know, just try it. You know, it couldn't hurt. Just to try for a night." She came back in 2 days, I believe it was 2 days. And she said, "It's amazing. Look, it's like 50% better already. And we've tried all these other things." So don't discount the power of natural remedies and good hygiene. The two are really amazing. Okay? So that's how we can help limit the burden on our neutrophils. Why give them extra things to go and commit themselves to? And there's a law of the immune system, which is kind of easily described by saying it's the law of supply and demand. You see, if there's a bacterial infection, you're going to have higher levels of neutrophils. And since stem cells can only produce a certain amount of any given cells, then maybe your neutrophils will be high. Maybe another type of cell will be high. But maybe the cells that fight viruses will be downgraded, and you don't need as many of those because you're fighting a bacterial infection. Okay? So if you're unnecessarily fighting something and you could just practice some simple hygiene and use some natural remedies and relieve the burden on your immune system, then you'll have in your reserves things that can fight maybe a viral pandemic that comes around, or just the common cold, or whatever it may be. Maybe it's cancer, fighting any of those things. So that's why and how we can be effective generals of our immune system. It's by being proactive and reducing the amount of overall encounters and overall expenditure, unnecessary expenditure of our immune system's resources. Okay? Let's go to the next cell, the basophil. How many of you like basophils? Anyone? You might like the coloration, but if you know what these cells do, you probably don't really like them very much. Why is that? Because basophils release histamine. And histamine, for many people, they think, "Oh, that's a bad compound. Let's get rid of the histamine." Antihistamine, right? Believe it or not, histamine is an immune compound that facilitates movement of cells into from let's say blood vessels or capillaries, I should say, into tissues. So we saw the neutrophils had to go from one place to the next, right? Well, if the basophil is producing histamine, those channels that are between the capillary wall, in between the capillary cells, they open up more,
And yes, there's a leakage of fluid and you get a runny nose and that kind of thing, watery eyes. But guess what? The

the bacteria are going to be consumed at a much higher rate. The immune system is going to be much more effective if antihistamines are not being used. I grew up on antihistamines because I had so many allergies, whether it be to cats or dogs or seasonal allergies. Unfortunately, my paradigm was just take antihistamines to kind of remedy that situation. So to tell you the solution, I have to go back a few years in my experience and tell you of a time when I was suffering tremendously with allergies. In fact, I was at a store and it was springtime and I was looking through clothes. And as I, you know, creaked that hanger across that line there, just looking at the clothes, the other hand and just kind of mopping my nasal drippage. It was miserable, and probably the store owner didn't really appreciate that either. I wouldn't have appreciated some of this. Was pre-COVID, by the way. We got much more cognizant of people's nasal discharge after the COVID pandemic. But suffice it to say, I was miserable, and I was trying all of these natural remedies. I didn't want to take an antihistamine if possible, and so I prayed about it. I said, Lord, please show me if there's anything else, anything at all that I haven't thought of. And he helped me to focus on my decisions and my actions that had taken place in the weeks prior. What was it that was different? What had I been doing differently? And I realized I hadn't been drinking a whole lot of water. And instead, I've been drinking a lot of coconut water. And I thought, well, maybe that was it. So I went over, I got the things of coconut water. And it said sugar, added sugar. I've been putting so much added sugar into my body. And I thought, well, what's the solution to that then? Maybe that's worsened the immune response. And so I thought, okay, even though I really hated fasting at this time, I thought, I'm going to try to fast again. I'm going to not eat, or maybe, you know, yeah, at least eat very minimal, but ideally I'm not going to eat for a whole day. And we'll see what happens. Maybe my blood sugars will normalize. And so here I am. I'm struggling with it because I struggle with fasting. I get very hungry. I get very weak. I got through it. And about 16 hours, 17 hours, 18 hours later, I started to feel a little bit better. And it was almost like a switch turned off at around the 18th hour where my nose dried up. My eyes became clear again. I could breathe better. And I said, what just happened? This is amazing. This is absolutely amazing. I've never had such a quick fix to my allergies than this. It was almost like I took an antihistamine. And so I delved into the research. I said, there's got to be some physiological, either it's a miracle or it's a miracle and it's a physiologic response as well. And so I looked up and I found some research that physiologically described what had just taken place. And it has a lot to do with fasting. When we fast, we produce a compound called a ketone. And in particular, this type of ketone that's in the research is called beta-hydroxybutyrate. Beta-hydroxybutyrate is a compound that's produced when the body starts to transition over to burning fat as its primary energy source instead of relying upon blood sugar. So when we are burning this compound, or the burning fat, we produce this compound. Studies have found that in correlation with the production of beta-hydroxybutyrate or the duration of fasting, we also have a corresponding decrease in allergic hypersensitivity. In the study, they challenged mice with something that would have caused a tremendous allergic reaction. But these mice had been either primed or maybe they were fasting, maybe they had been given beta-hydroxybutyrate, but regardless, they had high levels of it. And when they were challenged with the stimulus, guess what? No hypersensitivity reactions, no allergies. So beta-hydroxybutyrate is a preventative for allergies. Now, that being said, you might say, well, let me go see if I can buy this online because, you know, that's kind of our first response is the quick fix. The body knows how to do it best. Beta-hydroxybutyrate is produced when we have a transition over to burning fat. So the issue is we need to not simply just try to take a pill, but try to burn that fat. That's the optimal thing to do because it's also a cleansing
I wouldn't be surprised

if there is a negative aspect of high levels of beta hydroxybutyrate, diabetics get into problems with ketones, with high levels of ketones and high levels of sugar, and they can have major issues as a result of that. So I wouldn't be surprised if there is a detriment in trying to tweak nature in bringing about this response. So what's the easy way to do it? It may not be easy to fast, but that's the easy way to do it. And if you have that motivation, if you want to, you know, clear up the nostrils and everything, it may not work for you. It worked for me and it worked for the mice in this study, but it may be a good thing to try. And hey, fasting is probably a good thing for everyone. It's a wonderful thing to be able to come apart from the stresses of eating at times and saying, Lord, please give me strength to go through the day. I'm not relying upon the strength from food. I'm relying upon the inner strength that you can give me. I'm counting on you, Lord, to give me that strength today. And guess what? We might just be relieved of our physical infirmities, dealing with the allergies. And we never had to take the antihistamine. We never had to limit the basophils, natural responses that are helpful in the right situations. Okay, let's go on to eosinophils. Speaking of allergies, if you have allergies, you probably have high levels of eosinophils. They fight allergenic materials. They also fight parasites. So if you have high levels of parasites, they're elevated as well. But if you take care of the allergies and potentially take care of the parasites, guess what? You don't need as many eosinophils, and your immune system can say, or your stem cells can say, hey, let's build up the levels of neutrophils to their optimal amount, and the other cells to their optimal amount. We don't need high levels of eosinophils, okay? So, leads me to my next question. How do we reduce the burden of parasites? Well, we can live in hygienic environments, for one thing, but there are natural aspects of our diet that could be daily preventative against parasites. Here's one, an artist's depiction of an animal model of malaria, which is a blood-borne parasite. They found that a certain compound, I'll tell you what the compound is, and I'll tell you where you can find it, curcubitacin, could actually fight this infection. It says active compounds were shown to inhibit the parasite's intracellular development rather than its ability to invade hepatic cells. It just stopped its development. Just right there, the curcubitacin. Where was it found? Well, right here. Pumpkin seeds, squash seeds. It is found in the family of these squash, right there in the seed. It's kind of like God's preventative against parasites. He's placed that inside the squash. That's not the only one. Papayas also have this ability. I've never seen a worm in the inside of a papaya. And I have spent quite a few months in the Caribbean harvesting wild papayas. You could see them in the outer flesh at times, but I've never seen one actually in the seeds and relishing, you know, around there in the seeds. Why? Because they're anti-worm. One study found that crude extracts of either pumpkin or papaya seeds paralyzed and killed worms. And the effectiveness was pretty profound. Time of paralysis was 1.88 minutes and 1.93 minutes for papaya seeds and then pumpkin seeds. Pumpkin seeds a little less potent, and you can tell when you eat that seed as well. Papaya seeds are very potent. Well, how do you eat them? How do you eat papaya seeds? I don't recommend just taking

dosage for you, but personally, I like to cut a section of papaya that's a good size. I like papaya personally, but I would estimate there's probably a teaspoon of papaya seeds there. And that's even a prophylactic, you know, it's something you could do every now and then. You may not even have a need for getting rid of worms. But these simple compounds, these phytochemicals, plant chemicals that God has placed there, when he said, and when did he place it? When he said, these are for your food, and in the book of Genesis, that's when he placed those compounds there that are health promoting, that are disease fighting in many of these plants. So suffice it to say, a daily dose of one of these things, or even a weekly dose, could be very beneficial in reducing the need for extra usage of the eosinophils, okay? Because they're not going to be pumped up in large numbers if they're not needed. And that's good, because then you have more resources to allocate to other threats as they come. Next one, next blood cell, is the macrophage. Macrophage is the largest of the white blood cells. It is kind of like a marine in that it starts out as something called a monocyte as it passes through the blood, the circulatory system. And when it finally decides where it's going to settle, it turns into a macrophage. And it can settle almost anywhere in the body. In the lungs, it's called an alveolar macrophage. In the brain, it's called a microglial cell. In the liver, it's called a Kupffer cell. And it's just a macrophage. It has the same function. It's kind of the resident special forces in that area. And it also has a dual role as a custodian. It goes and cleans up areas. I'm going to show you a slide here. There's a cross-section of tissue. Does anyone know what this cross-section is? I kind of have some descriptors there that give you an idea. Yes, it is heart muscle cells. Heart muscle cells post-heart attack that have started to decompose. And what are all these little dots? Those are macrophages that have gone into the heart to clean out the rotting tissue. Okay? There it is again. Psalms 51:10, create in me a clean heart, O God, and renew a right spirit within me. God is the one who sends these things in. And their ability to remodel and to clean tissue areas that are decomposing or need to be cleaned up is absolutely amazing. Here's another slide. This is of an alveolar macrophage. These are the ones that live in the alveoli, or the deep recesses of the lungs. They're also known as dust cells, and kind of gives away their function. They'll clear out the dust. If you breathe in particulate matter in some way, it makes a way down to the alveoli. Don't worry, these cells can go in there and they can clean it out. And as you can see, this is not three cells, it's one cell, but it shoots out these appendages and it engulfs the foreign material. So it's a very capable soldier, very large, the largest white blood cell, as I said before. But it also carries a lot of ammunition. So these things, when they are not functioning properly, they can cause problems with inflammation. Now, I mentioned that these were clearers of dust. What can we do then to reduce the burden on things like alveolar macrophages? Well, obviously, reduce the amount of dust. There was a study that looked at the avian influenza, exactly the type that was circulating in 1918 that caused the Spanish flu pandemic, or the avian influenza pandemic of 1918 that killed millions of people, killed more people than World War I. In fact, some people call it the flu that killed the war, because how do you fight when all your soldiers are sick? Well, the researchers decided they wanted to see the effect of particulate matter on mice, especially on their lungs, when challenged with this strain of this very virulent virus. And so they first, I think it was diesel particulate exhaust or something like that, but something with a lot of particulate, they exposed the mice to this, and then they exposed them to the avian influenza. Guess what? They all died. They had no chance. Why is that? Because it wiped out the capabilities of these cells right here. So if you want to be primed and ready, and by the way, macrophages, they're known as resident macrophages.

they just sit in a dormant state waiting to be activated. And so if you activate all of them, and then you're exposed to something like an influenza, like with the mice, or maybe COVID-19, then the response there against them is not going to be as strong, because you don't have those alveolar macrophages in large numbers to be able to attack the foe as it comes and clear out the destructed tissue as well. So what can we do? Well, we can reduce the amount of dust in our environment. Breathe fresh air. We talked about that in a previous session. One thing I didn't mention is that these are probably the most allergenic aspects of household living. The EPA estimates that indoor air is 3 to 5 times more polluted than outdoor air, and this is one of the big reasons why. The dust mites and their feces as well. A lot of people wonder, well, how do I get rid of them? One of the big things is just allowing your bed to dry out after sleeping it. Take the covers back, let it air out, let it dry out. They love moist environments. They also like to get into feather beds. And if you've ever had a feather pillow, and it's your favorite feather pillow, and you've had it for years and years and years, and you notice every time you pick the pillow up, oh, it seems like it's getting a little bit heavier, right? A little heavier this week compared to last week. And maybe it's not that noticeable. Maybe a year from now you'd realize a different mass there. But guess what that increased weight is? It's dust mite feces. It's well known that dust mites love to go into these things, and they're actually going in after that organic matter and mostly the skin cells that you slough off. And they're eating it, but first they defecate on it and then they eat it. Human respiratory system is very reactive against dust mite feces. So it would behoove us to keep our houses nice and tidy and let fresh air in and keep things nice and dry. And dampness is not good in any home, because then you have the issues of mold development and so on. So fresh air is one of the most important things for the macrophages. One of the most important things to make sure they can work properly. Now, that's just the alveolar macrophages. Just living a clean environment, living in a clean environment and living a clean lifestyle will help the macrophages to be able to do their job when they need to and not be constantly activated to clean up messes, because they are also a dual role. They are the janitors of the body. So living a clean and healthy life is really the best preventative for the overuse of any macrophage. Okay, next cell here is the T cell. T cell is a very interesting set of cells, because we have a number of different types. We have the killer T cell, we have helper T cells, we have regulatory T cells. The killer T cells are kind of the infantrymen. They go out to battle and they war against cancer and viral infected cells. Helper T cells give the wake-up call. They say, hey, there's cancer in the body, or hey, there are viruses that are infecting cells over there. Let's go attack them. So they're very important in kind of rallying the troops and sounding the battle cry. And regulatory T cells play an equally important role in saying, hey, now the battle is done. We don't need to keep waging endless war here in the body. That's important because there's a syndrome that comes into play when our body is always fighting some major chronic infection or inflammation. It's called a maladaptive sickness syndrome. And it just, if we're always in the state of fighting some virus or fighting some inflammation, then we will have almost a sickness in and of itself, where our immune system just is not functioning properly. So the role of the regulatory T cell is very important. We often think, well, let's boost the immune system. Well, there's a time to boost it, and there's a time to say, hey, let's stop fighting. There's no more need for the T cells to be fighting viruses. There's no major viral infection in the body. So it's a very important thing. That maladaptive immune syndrome has a very close link to obesity. And we know that the numbers of childhood obesity are growing tremendously. The numbers of adult obesity are growing tremendously. And we can see that our immune responses are also going to be suffering as a result. Let's go on to B cells. B cells are kind of like the intelligence officers of the body.

They keep the battle plans all documented, and when a threat comes in that they've seen before, they will alert the body. They'll produce certain things like antibodies that allow either the complete neutralization of that offending organism, or at least a tagging so the rest of the immune system can go and destroy it. They're very important, and they're very amazing in their potential. If any of you have ever become immune to something as a result of an infection, these are the cells primarily that have given you that ability to not even really get sick. Maybe you might have a few symptoms, but you don't get the full-blown sickness because of these intelligence officers right here. This is a depiction of the circulating antibodies that adhere themselves to very specific antigens or proteins that have been identified as being foreign or being dangerous. Now, the B cells work together with the helper T cells. The helper T cells, they'll go around kind of, if you think of like a dog sniffing for something. And once it finds it, it brings it back to its master and it says, look at what I found. Is this good? Is it bad? Well, in the case of the immune response, the B cell says, let me see that protein. You know what? I don't think that belongs here. I'm going to dedicate the rest of my existence to fighting that particular protein. And it becomes dedicated the rest of its life to fighting one type of infectious agent. Or it could be an allergy, unfortunately. It could be an allergenic antigen as well. But what can we do to facilitate that process? Because that's a really important process to speed up the attack against an invader, right? You want to have early detection of a virus or a cancer. Studies have found natural products such as echinacea could be potentially helpful. One study found that echinacea boosts the immune response. We knew that, but in a particular way. It increases the number and activity of T regulatory cells or regulatory T cells and increases the activity of the helper T cells. So you have a decrease of the cells that are saying, hey, it's time for peace, you know, no more fighting, and an increase of the cells that are going around looking for issues. Now, the usage of echinacea does come with a disclaimer, however, and in many cases, the supplement bottles will even state this. If you have any autoimmune conditions, you don't want to decrease the number and activity of regulatory T cells. You don't want to increase the or boost the immune system in such a way that it will flare up one of these autoimmune responses. But there are other things that you can do to increase the effectiveness of your immune system besides taking a supplement like echinacea. And we'll talk about that as we go on. Last but not least, my favorite immune cell of them all, the natural killer cell. Natural killer cell is known as the cell of the innate immune response, or as some would like to put it, the special forces of the body that does not have to operate under the realm of all the red tape that, let's say, the T cells have to operate under and other types of immune cells in that class. They can go and they can find a threat and they can take care of it immediately without permission from anyone else. They have a keen role and a primary role in detecting and destroying cancerous cells before they develop into full-blown tumors. And they're so effective at that, they're known as the tumor surveillance system. Or if you think about it, it's kind of the neighborhood watch that is always on guard, always on duty to find these cancerous cells as they're developing. It's also very potent against new viruses that you don't have immunity to just yet. Couple examples here. This is the Zaire Ebola virus, and studies that looked at natural killer cell levels and function in combating the Ebola virus were quite amazing, especially this one here. It says therapeutic agents that bolster the innate immune response, including activating them, should be the target of future studies. Why? Why did they make this conclusion? Because when the mice that were exposed to Zaire Ebola virus, which had a tremendous fatality rate, when they had optimal levels of natural killer cells, Zaire Ebola virus didn't stand a chance. The natural killer cells just wiped them out. What about our late great COVID-19 pandemic? Same thing. Studies have found that if you have low levels of natural killer cells,

when the virus comes into the body, you have much higher mortality rate. So it would behoove us to know, how can we optimize our levels of natural killer cells? Because they're so very important. Let's go into answering that question. And it's a very comprehensive answer, because natural killer cells are very easily and very quickly influenced by the choices that we make on a day-to-day basis. First of all, let's talk about sleep. You know, the Bible says that we start our day at night, you know, from even to even, right? So we basically go to sleep when our day starts. If you want to have a good day, start the day by going and getting a good night's rest, because it will change your whole health outlook for the remainder of that time. Not only will you have that wonderful activity of the health promotion of sleep, but you'll feel much better, and your immune system will be supercharged and ready to fight the threats that may come against it. One of the big compounds that's produced during sleep is melatonin. One study found that melatonin administration results in a quantitative and functional enhancement of natural killer cells. So what does that mean? In simple terms, it boosts the number and the activity of these cells. So they can go and they can find cancer. They can

is one of the best things we can do for our overall immune response, believe it or not. We talked about levels of beta-hydroxybutyrate. When we fast, we produce these things because we burn ketones. Well, guess what? You don't have to fast every day to get that benefit. Exercise. When we have extended duration exercise going over maybe 20 up to 30 minutes and longer, we start to burn through our stores of muscle glycogen, the sugar, the stored sugar, and we start to use fat instead as an energy source. And as a result, we produce beta-hydroxybutyrate. So right there, we have a daily dose of that anti-allergy compound. What else does exercise do? It helps the lymph fluid, the lymphatic fluid, to flow much more effectively. And you hear the term lymphocyte when you're talking about certain white blood cells. Why? Because they tend to reside a lot of times in the lymph fluid. And when we get the lymph fluid moving and get that emptied out into the circulation, then we have more white blood cells available in circulation as well. So exercise is an amazing, amazing activity for immune health. Now, here's how you can even improve exercise or improve upon exercise. Going outside in the fresh air, especially if you can go around trees, and especially if you can go around pine trees or evergreen trees. There's certain compounds that the aromatic compounds that exude as essential oils, as volatile oils off of these pine needles or cedar needles or these other evergreen trees that we can smell, we can detect when we walk through these forests that have tremendous effect upon our immune response. There was a study done out of Japan that looked at a concept the Japanese called forest bathing. What this means is that people would, and many of them live in the city, by the way, in Japan, but they go out of the city and they go into the countryside, into these forests, and in this case, evergreen forest. And they experience the beauty of nature. They walk through the woods, they walk through the trees, and then they come back and they feel a little bit better. Well, researchers wanted to know the physiologic effects of this, not just the feelings, but what is it actually doing in particular to the immune response? What they found was quite astounding. After one day's exposure to these aromatic compounds from an evergreen forest, natural killer cell levels were boosted and the effect lasted up to 7 days after the trip. 7 days. It's pretty amazing, right? For just 1 day trip to the forest. Now, if you can live around the forest, you can get that kind of benefit all the time. And remember, if you have a boost in the natural killer cell levels, you have a boost in the tumor surveillance system, less likelihood of cancer development, less likelihood of sudden severe viral infections, a whole host of benefits. Natural killer cell levels are also correlated with the development of autoimmune disease. It turns out that if you have low levels of natural killer cells, you have a much greater risk of developing an autoimmune condition. There's something about the natural killer cells that are known as resolvins that can help to decrease the severity of things like bronchial asthma, researchers are finding out. So being out in the countryside, even though you might have some seasonal allergies, could be a tremendous benefit to our immune response. Now, the researchers also wanted to know what happened if we took those same compounds, the essential oils of the pine tree and the cedar and that kind of thing, and they just gave it to people in an urban environment. They allowed them to smell it in an urban environment. And so a research article was written that analyzed the effects of 3 nights exposure to a aromatic compound known as pinene. Pinene, you can think of the root word there, pine. It comes from pine trees in a lot of cases, in very high amounts, in the Scotch pine and white pine. They found that this compound increased the level of natural killer cells also in these men that were in the study, but the effects lasted for up to 30 days. So it's a dose-dependent response. So the more of this fragrant oil that you smell, then the greater the protective effect. So if you've got a very fragrant forest, go walk through it. But if you don't have that,

You could potentially diffuse some pine essential oil and get the alpha and beta pinenes into the air. As an added benefit, alpha and beta pinene have also been found to cross the blood-brain barrier and help with a lot of different types of neuroinflammation, which would be an inflammatory response in the brain. So a lot of benefits there. On another note, it turns out that the pinene also affected individuals, looking back at that study, in another realm besides just the production and or increased production of natural killer cells and increased functionality of natural killer cells. It also increased the production of antiviral compounds such as interferon. What is interferon? It's a compound that is produced by viral infected cells. When these cells are taken over and kind of hijacked by viruses, they produce this interferon, which alerts the immune system, and the immune system has capabilities as well in being a part of this paradigm. But the immune system comes in and it says, hey, let's start searching out every single cell and let's find the ones that are affected by viruses or infected by cancer. And let's get the T lymphocytes involved in this process eventually as well. Now, what about COVID-19? Studies have found that interferon production is limited by COVID-19. There are some compounds that are exuded by the virus that prevent the secretion of interferon by infected cells. So if you could have interferon produced in an outside manner, like going for a walk in the pine forest or smelling that pine essential oil, it may be a huge blessing in preparing you to be ready for that threat when it comes. Now, I need to tell you a little bit about myself and this presentation, because this is not my first time in giving the presentation. And there are some nuances, of course, but talking about the immune system and showing people how they can prepare their immune system to fight new threats. In fact, the sub-Saharan Ebola epidemic, it didn't quite get to full-blown worldwide pandemic levels, thankfully, in 2013, really got my attention. And I realized that we had a very short window of time in which to alert the population and tell them, hey, here's some things you can do to be ready just in case the Zaire Ebola virus comes over and starts infecting Americans. And so I started researching and writing and doing a lot of outreach and reaching out to my neighbors and family and friends. Even put together a online school called Prebola because I really wanted people to get this knowledge. But I was a little discouraged because I realized that I was kind of the only game in town. There were not a lot of entities, in particular, no government entities, no public health entities that were giving this information. The biggest thing was don't scare anyone. We don't want people to get worried because the virus can kill more, the fear can kill more people than the virus itself. So just sit back and relax. And here I am, I'm saying, no, there are simple things we can do even now to be ready. And guess what? Even if it doesn't come, we'll still be healthier. So why don't we do this? And so thankfully that was a near miss and we did not have a full-blown Ebola virus pandemic here in the United States. But that spurred me on and I started traveling with my family. We traveled for the next 7 years. Constantly. We would maybe have a weekend off here and there, but every other weekend at least we're at a different locale giving presentations on especially things like this, how to prepare for viral pandemics. And guess what? Was it 2019, I believe? 2019, the first messages that there's something going on in China. Oh no, now Italy has something too. Oh no, there's a few cases in America. Well, I've been scheduled for a whole month worth of seminars. And I thought, well, are we going to get canceled? You know, are they going to lock down the whole country? And I was giving seminars on preparation for viral pandemics. And so I got a call from our host and they said, okay, you've got one more opportunity. The state is going to close down everything. You can do this one last presentation.
And so I went into that presentation, and they had

announced it. The whole community, it seemed like, I mean, just the place was packed. And I was excited because I thought, hey, I've been trying to spread this message of prevention for the past 7 years. And now people are really, you know, getting, you know, excited about it. And so I went through this presentation and I had some bottles of pine oil because we made things available for people if they had an interest. And at the end of the presentation, we had a lady who came up and she was looking at the pine oil. And all of a sudden I hear this crack behind me and I smell it before I turn around. And I realized she had dropped a 4-ounce bottle of pine essential oil on the ground. But guess what? The aroma filled them, was like, kind of like the alabaster jar, you know, Mary Magdalene dropped or she broke and anointed the feet of Jesus, and it filled the room. This room was filled with the smell of pine. And I was happy about it. You know why? Because this whole group of people were just exposed to alpha pinene, which boosted their natural killer cell levels. So I was actually thankful. I said, here, you know, she did purchase it from me. I said, here, you just take this one. It's okay. I'm actually happy that you dropped it. It gives us an excuse to breathe it in. So it is an amazing compound and an amazing potential effect to boost things like interferon to prepare us for times of viral illness, or if we even want to get a boost on fighting potential cancer growth in the body. Interferon is an essential component, and things like pinene. One study kind of hypothesized that maybe we should start thinking about utilizing natural killer cell boosting methodologies for COVID-19. There was a lot of hypotheses and there was a lot of denial also on what could or what could not help during the COVID-19 pandemic. But as I look back, there were key researchers that said, hey, we should be using these things. We should try them. Why are we not trying them? And it was really a travesty because I think a lot of people perished for lack of knowledge. Even though I did all that I could do, I can remember that night, that last night, that I gave that presentation just before the lockdowns came in. I kind of wiped my brow when I was leaving the parking lot. I said, well, I hope I've done my best. I hope I've done my best. But I know there's still a lot more people that need to be warned. But this is where you come in. As parents, this is where you come in. As children, this is where you come in. As any age in between. Because you have this knowledge. Now you can take this and share. You can apply it in your own life and be a living example.

watched one of my lectures, and I don't want that to happen to anyone. So you don't want to faint in the shower. It's not a good experience. But if you can tolerate it, which I can, I love hot and cold showers. There's a tremendous immune boosting scenario that follows, especially the application of cold after the prolonged exposure to heat. When we have a warmth in the body, which could be resulted from not just from taking a warm shower, but also from exercise. And then we have a cold applied to that. And I'm not saying that we need to take off our garments and be exposed to the cold. No, none of that. But in the shower, a little brief, brisk burst of cold, or just going for a walk out in the cool weather, has been found to have a tremendous amount of immunostimulation, especially for natural killer cell levels. So think about it like this. When is the best time to exercise during the year? Most people say, well, I'm going to go for a run or a jog or a walk outside. It's so nice outside. It's warm or it's mild. But when it's cold, they say, oh, no, no, it's too cold to go for a walk. But if you can bundle up and if you can go for a walk, you're going to be doing your immune system a tremendous service just from that simple thing of, you know, making, setting your will to do the right thing. We talked about doing the right thing in terms of sleep, but also doing the right thing in terms of exercise is essential. Okay, now there are some things that can come in that can decrease natural killer cell levels, and we need to be aware of these things. And especially one in particular that is kind of the arch enemy of natural killer cells. It's known as benzopyrene. Benzopyrene is a compound that is toxic, but it's especially toxic to natural killer cells. It turns off the growth or the amount of production of natural killer cells and even the activity, and it even causes mutations. Now, those three things combined are a recipe for cancer development. Guess where you get benzopyrene from, or where you can get benzopyrene from? Cigarette smoke, smokeless tobacco, any type of tobacco product is pretty much going to have high levels of benzopyrene. Don't even have to smoke it. In fact, smokeless tobacco, the benzopyrene seeps into the tissues here in the upper neck. And guess where you're most likely to get cancer with smokeless tobacco? In the neck. It's not just because of the mutagenic or the mutation potential with these products. It's also that the cells that would protect against mutated cells are done away with or turned off, which are the natural killer cells. As bad as that sounds, though, cigarette smoke or tobacco is not the most prevalent source or the highest source of benzopyrene. Are you ready to see the highest source in a graphic depiction before your eyes? It's right here. Charbroiled meats, even chicken, whether it's red meat or white meat, charbroiled meats have high levels of benzopyrene. In fact, just one charbroiled steak has more benzopyrene than a carton of cigarettes. We're not talking about a pack of cigarettes. We're talking about a carton of cigarettes. And as I go around and I share information with individuals, once again, that adage comes to my mind that my people perish for a lack of knowledge. I can remember going and visiting with some people that were trying to help an individual that was struggling with cancer. And every day he would pretty much love to have his charbroiled meats, you know, his steaks or whatever. And that was severely decreasing his ability to potentially fight cancer. But he didn't know. The people I talked to didn't know. I said, hey, you know, give him a little bit of this information and in a positive way and see if he'll be willing to seek out some alternatives. Because even if you choose to eat meat, even choosing other ways of cooking is a much better thing, like boiling. If you were to boil the same meat, it would have much less benzopyrene. The benzopyrene comes in when that fat that drips off and gets burned in those embers or burned on the grill and goes back there into the meat. That's where the benzopyrene comes in. So at least seeking alternative ways of cooking could be very helpful

in preventing cancer or preventing viral infection. Here's another one that is anti-natural killer cell, and that is alcohol, the use of alcohol. We talked about this previously and how alcohol is not good for the stomach. It actually causes increase in GERD. It causes increase in stomach ulcer prevalence, but it also is not good for the immune response, in particular, natural killer cell levels. One study found that ethanol suppresses activation of natural killer cells primarily by suppressing the natural killer cell response. So they just become unresponsive. It's almost like the natural killer cells become inebriated. And can inebriated soldiers fight? No, they can't. It was a terrible public health decision, I believe, in a large number of the major cities in America to shut down the churches during the lockdowns of COVID-19, but to keep the bars open. And as a person who knew the adverse effects of alcohol on the immune system, I was kind of pulling my hair out. I was thinking, why? You know, what is going on here? And the excuse was, well, we need to make sure people can cope with society. So we have to keep the bars open. That's not coping. That's destroying yourself. Coping is when you go to the church that's opened. That's when you cope with society. And you learn true peace and lasting peace, not just medicated anxiety that just comes back and back and back. And in the meantime, we decrease our immune response. That being said, I don't want to negate the fact that there is a blessing in the new wine, as the Bible said. There's a blessing in the grape and other compounds that are found in grapes and other fruits and vegetables. In particular, in grapes, resveratrol has been found to boost the numbers and the activity of natural killer cells. So our cupboard is stocked with these types of things, especially during potential respiratory virus season or pandemics that are on the prowl. We make sure our refrigerator has a good amount of fresh fruits like this this bunch of grapes that we see right here that are so filled with all the blessings that God placed in there from the very beginning. But you know, beyond just the physical preparation, there's also a mental fortitude that one must have when trying to be a good general and to allocate and to make our immune system in its best optimal function possible. And that fortitude comes with positivity. It comes with a good state of mental health. But guess what? Our society is filled with mental illness, and it has gotten tremendously worse since COVID. Pre-COVID statistics revealed that 1 in 4 Americans could be classified as having a mental illness every calendar year. And as I talk with primary care practitioners or I talk with psychologists or psychiatrists, I'm seeing a growing trend. They're saying, Ron, you should get into mental health because there's not enough help. There's so many people that need help. And it's so much worse now that COVID has kind of ravaged our economy and ravaged our social groups. And even though they kept the bars open, that didn't seem to help with the mental health crisis. And of course, we knew that it would not. But as Christians, we can stand up in the breach. And I believe as Christians, we can have much more positive effect on mental health than we realize. I'll give you an example. Let's go to a study that was done in Japan that looked at the benefits of a group going to a nursing home and engaging the nursing home residents in a music exercise where they gave musical instruments to the residents of the retirement community. Said, here, you pick this one, you play your instrument. You pick this one, this one, this one, this one. Everyone had something to play that wanted something. And then they all played songs together. They had this social bonding. We know, based on previous sessions, oxytocin was secreted in their brains, right? That's that bonding neurotransmitter. And guess what happened? An amazing benefit. After only 1 hour of this recreational music making in the older group, it says we found significant increases in the number of lymphocytes, that's the white blood cells, T cells, helper T cells, memory T cells, and production of interferon. Remember what that does?
It tells the immune system to start searching out for infections or cancer. And get this, interleukin-6.

What does interleukin 6 do? Remember that calls from a previous session, we learned this. It calls the mesenchymal stem cells out into the circulation, not to be confused with the blood cell producing stem cells that we're talking about in this session. But the mesenchymal stem cells come out as a result of that. And when oxytocin is present, we learn that it rebuilds tissue. So after only 1 hour, there was this tremendous benefit in these residents of the nursing home. Now, I didn't used to like, you know, especially in my youth, going with my church groups and visiting the nursing homes and that kind of thing. I thought it was kind of depressing and felt kind of sad for the people there. But do you see the benefit of just 1 hour visit? Just going and you know, getting a youth group together and going and singing for a group of elderly people that are, you know, wheelchair bound or whatever it may be. It's almost an unlimited amount of potential for healing that can take place after that 1 hour. It's amazing. Mentally, physically, and hopefully spiritually. Hopefully we're being a spiritually uplifting influence upon them as well. So it's absolutely amazing. But this brings me to my main point and the main idea of inner strength. And that is that there are a lot of people that are hurting. There are a lot of people that don't have this knowledge, and they also don't have the knowledge of who loves them and who cares for them and the ultimate one who loves them, and that is Jesus Christ. And they're depressed and they're anxious. We're facing an epidemic of depression in this country and in the Western world in general. Epidemic, pandemic at that point, spreading all out throughout the world. Pandemic levels of depression. Guess what happens to our immune response when we're depressed? Study revealed that blunted natural killer cell activity is present in severely depressed patients. However, what it found was that the more depressed we got, the more depressed our natural killer cells were. It's almost like, you know, the concept of morale. You know, in the army, you have to have high morale. Otherwise, your soldiers will just say, oh, we're just going to give up. We're not going to fight anymore. If you give up, if you're depressed, your immune system starts to give up. It says, what are we fighting for? Our general's depressed. We're just going to give up. And a lot of people live their lives in that state. And it's no wonder we have this epidemic of chronic disease and even potential for increased infections. We became the hotspot of COVID-19 during the pandemic. Why? Because we're a nation filled in the U.S., filled with chronic disease and also depression and anxiety. But it doesn't have to be that way. We don't have to go through life feeling like we have no inner strength at all. I believe there's a better way to approach life. And that is with a smile on our face. You know, the Bible says, a merry heart doeth good like a medicine, but a broken spirit drieth the bones. Remember that? I believe that the Bible is the key insight and key source whereby all scientific information can be either validated or dismissed. And when we read this verse, we realize that God was trying to tell his people something way back then. The very same point that I'm making right now, he was trying to bring it to us. And that is this. A merry heart doeth good like a medicine, but a broken spirit drieth the bones. Where does our immune system come from? It comes from the bones. And if we want that good medicine towards our immune system, we need to realize there's one who loves us. There's one who wants to come and visit with us. There's one who, although unseen, can be felt upon our hearts. And imagine the effect. That's not 1 hour of recreational music making right there. Imagine the effect of a lifetime of communion with a loving God. Imagine the effect on our immune system. And imagine the inner strength that will give you and the soldiers under your command. How many of you want to take hold of that strength today?

One of the most important keys to helping our bodies to run well is the fuel that we put into our bodies. And we talked about the fire trucks. We talked about that car that had 1,500 horsepower. What about the human body? What is the fuel that makes our bodies run the best? No, we don't want to put kerosene in our cars. We don't want to put poor grade fuel in our cars. When I was a boy, I remember my dad would choose a certain gas station because the other gas stations had a propensity to have water in their fuel, and that would cause the cars to knock and not run well. And so he would choose a certain gas station in Chattanooga to get the fuel, and our cars ran well. Well, the question is, what fuel makes the human body run well? Yes, we can probably guess what the bad fuels are. We probably don't need help there. But what's the good fuel that the body that makes the body run well? That fuel is basic food that you can grow in your gardens. Like, how about fruit? Fruit is huge on our bodies running well. Whether it's a banana, an orange, a grapefruit, an apple. Also vegetables. You may have cauliflower, some broccoli, some lettuce, some kale, some spinach, some carrots. Those are great vegetables for us. And then we go over to the grains. We've got we got oatmeal, we got grits, we got quinoa, we got couscous, and some of those are some names that you may not have heard before, the quinoa and the couscous, but really good fuel for our bodies. Then we have our beans. We've got our, what we grew up here in the South is soup beans, pinto beans. You've got kidney beans, you've got great northern beans. You've got lentils, which are full of protein. Lentils have 18 grams of protein per cup. Kidney beans have 16 grams of protein per cup. And then we got nuts and seeds. We've got Brazil nuts. We've got almonds. We've got walnuts. We've got pumpkin seeds. We've got flax seeds. All kinds of seeds and nuts that help to run the body. But here's a key. Cornell University, Cambridge University have both in their research found for the human body to live 15 years longer. Did you hear that, grandmas? You can have those grandkids 15 years longer, possibly, based on the fuel that you put in your body, according to the research done by Cornell University and by Cambridge University. But here's the key. Yes, they found that that food needs to be a whole food, plant-based diet, but it has to have variety. So what is whole food? What is plant-based? What is variety? Whole food is not processed foods. Our processed foods are those cereals, those breads, those Twinkies, those donuts. That food is processed. And according to Cornell, according to Cambridge University, the body just doesn't run well on that. It's kind of like sticking a low-grade fuel in that race car, or maybe even some kerosene in some of those fuels. So you want a fuel that is not processed. So what's not processed? It's right here. Your banana's not processed. Your tomato's not processed. That food is what comes out of the garden, what comes off the tree. Plant-based. Plant-based is something that is a plant product. And we found through their research, it was a 20-some year study. It's the most comprehensive study, nutrition study ever done, and it was done by Cornell and by Cambridge. And they found that a diet that has whole plant foods, such as the fruits, the vegetables, the grains, the nuts, and the seeds, the body runs, it's like 115% racing fuel. The other thing they found was it takes a variety, not just the same-o. You can't just every morning have a banana and an apple and an orange and then oatmeal and, say, some walnuts every morning. Here's why. You want an orchestra of nutrients. So your bananas is kind of like, say, the trumpet, and your orange is like the saxophone, and then your oatmeal is like the violin. Well, that's not an orchestra. You want an orchestra of nutrition. And so as you each day you change that menu to where one morning you have a banana and some oranges and some grapes and maybe some oatmeal. Tomorrow morning you may have a mango and a papaya and pineapple and maybe some grits. So you want to change that up each day. So for breakfast, you can have some fruit, some grains,
maybe some cornbread, some almonds or some walnuts. That's a great breakfast. We also found that if you eat breakfast, if you wait and don't eat breakfast for 2 hours, and over 2 hours after you get up, it actually increases your risk of a heart attack and a stroke by 150%. So you want to eat that good, healthy breakfast first thing in the morning within 2 hours of awaking. Plus, when you eat breakfast, it increases the metabolism, you burn calories, and that's going to be great. For lunch, or as we call here in the South, dinner, what's good for that? Well, you may have some beans, some rice, some cooked vegetables, some you may have some spinach or some cauliflower, a good salad. And again, you may have some nuts. You may have some flaxseed ground on there. You may have some pumpkin seeds, some almonds, some walnuts. That's a great dinner, or you may call a lunch. Well, what about supper? And when you eat lunch, it's going to increase metabolism. It's going to burn calories. Well, supper is a little different. You don't want as big a supper as you do breakfast and dinner. You want to eat breakfast like a king, dinner like a queen, and supper like a pauper, like we did on the farm when I was a boy. We'd eat a big old breakfast, a big old dinner, and supper we might have some watermelon, or we might have some popcorn, but very little. Because my parents, my grandparents, my great-grandparents found when you eat a big supper, you just don't feel as good. We actually find the food has a propensity to putrefy and ferment. Also, Dr. Kime found, a world-renowned physician who looked at the metabolism, he found that when around 2:30, 3 in the afternoon, our metabolism starts shutting off. So what we eat for supper, we actually have a problem sticking on here. I lost right at 50 pounds in 3 months by eating a good breakfast, eating a good dinner, and not eating after dinner. It's amazing what eating supper does to help you pack on that weight. Plus, you don't want that food to putrefy and ferment. But if you do want something for supper, make it easy. Maybe a smoothie or a light fruit or something like that. Again, if you want that good fuel, the best fuel to help the human body to run, according to Cornell University and Cambridge University, is that whole food, plant-based diet. Whole food, it's not processed, plant-based, fruits, grains, nuts, seeds, the vegetables, those are whole foods. But you want a variety. Don't have the same old all the time. You want different menus where you're getting different nutrients. I hope that helps you. Come back. We're going to take a look at some more very important keys for health.

The million-dollar truth today is, what is truth? Isn't it the cry from so many lips, what is truth? How can we determine what is truth? I'd like to show you today how you can determine what is truth in any subject, and we're going to be using the BHSC method, which is Bible, History, Science, and Common Sense. Let's begin with the Bible, and I'd like to take you through a story. It was a dialogue that Jesus had. Because we're told in John chapter 14, verse 6, Jesus said, "I am the way, the truth, and the life. No one comes to the Father but by me." We're going to John chapter 18. We're starting at verse 33. And Pilate came into the judgment hall again and said to Jesus, "Art thou the King of the Jews?" And Jesus answered and said, "Are you saying this of yourself, or has it been told to you of me?" Notice Pilate's answer. It's an answer of irritation. It's early in the morning. He does not

Want to be here. He says, am I a Jew? Your own nation and chief priests have delivered you unto me. He said, what have you done? Why did he say that? Because this man was not a criminal. He could tell by looking at him. In fact, he had the bearing of a king. So it's an unusual situation, one he's never been through before. Here's this man who's not like any man who's ever been delivered to him. And there's the crowd out there screaming for his blood. So no wonder he said to Jesus, what have you done? Jesus said, my kingdom is not of this world. If my kingdom were of this world, then would my servants fight that I be delivered not to the Jews. He said, my kingdom is not now from thence. Notice what he said. He didn't deny that he was a king. He actually acknowledged he was a king because he said, my kingdom. In other words, he has a kingdom. My kingdom is not of this world. Or my servants would fight to deliver me from the Jews. My kingdom is not now from thence. It is not now from here. Indicating it used to be and it will be again. And if you read the Bible, you know that to be true. My kingdom is not now from here. Pilate was intrigued. The irritation had gone. He was intrigued. Who was this man? Pilate said, art thou a king then? Art thou a king then? Indicating that Jesus had just acknowledged he had a kingdom. Art thou a king then? Jesus said, my kingdom is not of this world. He said, for this cause I was born. To this end came I into the world, that I might bear witness of the truth. To this end I was born. To what end? A king. For this cause I came into the world. The king. That I might bear witness of the truth. He bore witness of the truth at every single second of his life, from the moment he was born. He bore witness of a king. He bore witness of the truth. He was bearing witness right now, which is why Pilate was intrigued. Who is this man? What have you done? Are you a king then? Jesus said, to this end I was born. For this cause I came into the world, that I might bear witness of the truth. Pilate's heart was moved. There was a debate going on in his mind. And in a previous lecture, we talked about the debate we all have between our emotions, our thoughts, our feelings, and the front part of our brain where our reason, intellect, and judgment is. There was a dialogue going on right now. Even though looking at what rulers did then and definitely of the time, they went to bed late, they partied, they had huge banquets of an evening, they drank wine, probably hadn't had enough sleep. I'm sure he hadn't had enough water this morning. He hadn't been on an exercise program. It was early in the morning. He was annoyed. But the annoyance went. When Jesus began to speak, he heard something and he saw something very different to what he'd ever heard. He had the bearing of a king. Art thou a king then? To this end I was born. For this cause I came into the world, that I might bear witness of the

But very quickly in his dialogue, he knew that would be political disaster. He was the ruler. He could have whisked him out the back room, but he knew. If he did that, his job would be over. He'd lose everything, possibly even himself put to death. And the cost was too great. Too great. God gave us the ability to weigh up these things in our mind. Is the cost too great for you? Is it too great? And yet we know the end. He had heard the story. He healed the lame. He caused the blind to see. He'd heard. Maybe even members of his household had surrendered their lives to the healer, the mighty healer, the savior of mankind. Unto us a son is born, unto us a child is given, and the government shall be upon his shoulders, and he shall be called Wonderful Counselor, the Mighty God, the Everlasting Father, was standing in front of him. And his bearing bore witness of the stories that he'd heard. The dialogue was great. Jesus was appealing to him, to this end I was born, for this cause I came into the world, that I might bear witness of the truth. And Pilate knew. He knew that to be true. As the dialogue was happening, as the debate was happening, Jesus said something that turned his heart. It didn't have to turn his heart, but pride rose up. To this end I was born, for this cause I came into the world, that I might bear witness of the truth. Every one that is of the truth hears my voice. Pilate said, "What is truth?" And when he had said that, the Bible doesn't say when he questioned that. The Bible says when he said that, he went out. He said, "What is truth?" And then he turned. He did not want to know the answer because he already knew the answer. The truth was in front of him. He said, "What is truth?" And he went out. He went out to the Jews and he said, I find no fault in him at all. I find no fault in him at all. There was nothing. Nothing. Nothing. I find no fault in him at all. So when Pilate said, "What is truth?" it indicated the decision that he had made. He made the decision to save his political career at great cost. He thought the cost was too great. But what he lost was far greater than what he gained. For we know the story. He ended up living a recluse, especially when he heard the stories from the soldiers that Jesus had risen. I think the story goes that he ended up taking his own life. God gave us the ability to weigh up the pros and cons. We have a mind where we have reason, intellect, and judgment. As the dialogue goes on between Pilate and Jesus and the crowd resisted, kept resisting. They kept calling for his blood. They kept calling, "Crucify him." And the Jews said, "We have a law that this man should be put to death because he claimed to be the Son of God." And the Bible says that made Pilate even more afraid. You see, he'd already made his decision. It made him even more afraid. What has he done? What is truth? Can you see that Pilate was shown the truth? But he didn't want to know that truth. Sometimes truth is not very popular. Let's go back to when Jesus is talking to his disciples in the upper room. We find it in John chapter 14. We come to about verse 16, and Jesus says to his disciples, "I will pray the Father and he will send you another comforter. Even the Spirit of Truth,"
truth again. Even the Spirit of truth, whom the world cannot receive, because it seeth him not, neither knoweth

him, but ye know him, because he dwelleth with you and shall be in you. I will not leave you comfortless. I will come to you. And then further down in verse 26, the Bible says in chapter 14 of John, but the Comforter, which is the Holy Ghost, whom the Father will send in my name, he will teach you all things and bring all things to your remembrance, whatsoever things I have spoken unto you. Peace I leave with you. My peace I give unto you. Not as the world giveth, giveth I unto you. Let not your heart be troubled, neither let it be dismayed. They did not realize the full import of those words when Jesus was with them. And we also have a look at John chapter 16. And we're coming down to, I think it's about 33, where Jesus said to them, nevertheless, I tell you the truth. And remember, he will always tell the truth. He says, nevertheless, I tell you the truth. It is expedient for you that I go away. Because if I go not away, the Comforter will come. But if I depart, I will send him to you. And let's go further down in that dialogue where it says, howbeit, when the Spirit of truth is come, he will guide you into all truth, for he speaketh not of himself, but whatsoever he heareth, he shall speak to you. So even though Jesus is gone, and we know he had to, because remember what he said to Pilate, to this end I was born. He was born to die. He was born to witness of the Father. He was born as the perfect sacrifice. And then he rose again. To this end he was born. For this cause he came into the world. Only the spotless Son of God could have made that sacrifice. Truth. So how do we know what is truth? We have the Bible. The Bible sweeps the curtain aside and shows us very clearly the two forces in the world today. The same forces that were in the world back then. In a previous presentation, we looked at the mind, we looked at the emotions and the feelings. It is the great deceiver that tempts us there. And as Jesus was appealing to the heart of Pilate, there was also the great deceiver who was tempting him in his thoughts and his feelings. And that is exactly what's happening today. So let's go to Revelation chapter 12, verse 7, and look where it all began. There was war in heaven, and Michael, another name for Jesus, and Michael and his angels fought against the dragon, and the dragon fought against his angels and prevailed not. Neither was their place found any more in heaven. That great dragon was cast out, the old serpent called the devil and Satan, which has deceived the whole world. Be careful that you're not under this deception. The Bible is Satan's detector. So that defines exactly what this force is. The great dragon was cast out, that old deceiver called the devil and Satan, which has deceived the whole world. He was cast out to the earth, and his angels were cast out with him. And I heard a loud voice in heaven saying, now is come salvation and strength and the kingdom of our God and the power of his Christ, because the accuser of the brethren is cast down, which accuses them before our God day and night. It's in our emotions and in our feelings, in our thoughts, those accusations come. Praise God that he has given us this frontal lobe. Praise God for the Holy Spirit that wants to abide in you, in me, at our invitation. In Ezekiel 36:26, the Bible says, I will take away your heart of stone, and I will give you a heart of flesh, and I will put my spirit in you, and cause you to walk in my statutes, and you shall keep my judgments, and you shall do them. When we allow, when we invite that heavenly presence into our life, we now have the Spirit of truth, which will enable us to discern. To discern what is truth and what is not. Our reason, our intellect and our judgment, weighing up the pros and cons, looking at the facts because the figures don't lie. So when Jesus promised that he would send the Comforter, the Holy Ghost,
He said,

If I depart, I will send him unto you, the Spirit of truth. When he is come, he will guide you into all truth. Yes, today, as much as back then. And we know on the road to Erasmus, after Jesus had risen, two disciples going along, and Jesus came amongst them. And remember what he did? He opened their eyes to the prophets and all the prophecies in the Old Testament. I think there's about 500 of them that point to Jesus, that pointed to exactly what happened to him in his life. He came to fulfill, and he did fulfill every prophecy in the exact time. Do you remember the stories about when he told those cutting truths and the people rose up to take him? They pulled him out to the edge of the cliff to throw him off, and he just passed by before them because his time was not yet. He lived his life. He was sacrificed. He rose again in the exact time, all according to what was foretold in the prophecies. I love God's perfect timing. I see it often in my life, and my heart thrills at the hand of God, how he brings things about in the perfect way. I'm sure we all have stories and testimonies of such a thing. Because of that, we do not need to fear. And God says in 2 Timothy 1 verse 7, I have not given you the spirit of fear, but of power, of love, and of a sound mind. You know what the sound mind does? It weighs up. It weighs up the pros and cons. It looks at the figures. It looks at the evidence. Isn't that what a jury does in a court case? It has a look at all the evidence. It's just looking at the facts. There's not the emotions, the thoughts and feelings here. It's just looking at the facts. And that's what we need to do to determine what is truth. But have a look at the dialogue that Jesus had with some of the Jews that believed on him. And we find this in John chapter 8, starting at verse 31. Then said Jesus to the Jews that believed on him, if you continue in my word, you shall be my disciples indeed, and you shall know the truth, and the truth shall make you free. Saying there that his word, and at that time it was the Old Testament. Today we have the Old Testament and the New Testament. We have even more. Then said Jesus to those Jews that believed on him, if you continue in my word, you shall be my disciples indeed, and you shall know the truth, and the truth shall make you free. What a beautiful message that he gave to them. But oh dear, let's have a look at the next verse. The next verse shows that there was an enemy there fighting for them, fighting to keep them away, so that they would not surrender totally to Jesus. After Jesus had given them these beautiful words, they said, we be Abraham's seed and have never been in bondage to any man. So how sayest thou, thou shalt be made free? Now we know their history, and we know they were in bondage a few times. They went into bondage always when they left God. Jesus always put the axe right at the root of the tree. Have you noticed? He said, whoever committeth sin is the servant of sin. But then he comes in with his mercy, always his mercy. He said, but the servant abideth not forever, but the Son abideth forever. And if the Son shall make you free, you shall be free indeed. Can you see? He's constantly wooing, constantly drawing them, even though their pride had risen up. He said, I know you be Abraham's seed, and yet you seek to kill me. You see, he was God. He could read their hearts. He knew their motives. He was God. Remember, under us the Son is born, under us a child is given, and the government shall be upon his shoulders. And he shall be called Wonderful, Counselor, the Mighty God, the Everlasting Father, Prince of Peace. He read their minds. He said, I know you be Abraham's seed, and yet you seek to kill me, because my word has no place in me. I speak the things which I have heard of my Father, and you do the things that you have heard of your Father. And then further down in verse 44, he says, ye are of your father.

the devil, and the lusts of the father ye will do. He was a murderer from the beginning, and he abode not in the truth, because there was no truth in him. When he speaketh a lie, he speaketh of his own, for he is a liar and the father of it. Now that's very clear. Now we know where the lies come from. Now we know where the truth comes from. But let's go back to Revelation chapter 7. That great dragon was cast out, that old serpent, the devil, and Satan, which has deceived the whole world. Deception. What is deception? It's not as it appears. If he came with his straight lies, most would totally resist him. But he's a deceiver. He comes with deceptions, not as it seems. That's why we need the Bible. We need it every day. We need to go into every day with our armor on. Because the Bible is the devil's detector. It shows us the difference between lies and truth, falsehood and what is true and what is right. Every day we should go into the day with our armor on. And the armor is shown us very, very clearly in Ephesians chapter 6, starting at verse 10. Finally, brethren, be strong in the Lord and in the power of his might. Put on the whole armor of God, that you may be able to stand against the wiles of the devil. For we wrestle not against flesh and blood, but against principalities, against powers, against the rulers of

you may be able to stand in that evil day, and having done all, to stand. Stand therefore, having your feet shod with the preparations of the gospel of peace, and having on the breastplate of righteousness. And above all, take the shield of faith. You listen to the shield of faith, wherewith you shall. Did you hear that? Shall. Wherewith you shall be able to quench all the fiery darts of the wicked one. That's those accusations. Day and night, he never sleeps. But if you have that shield of faith, the Bible says you shall. Not might, not may, not could. You shall be able to quench all those fiery darts of the wicked, those accusations that just come, come, come, day and night. He never sleeps. Have you noticed when you can't sleep and you're troubled and annoyed at the fact that you can't sleep? Well, that's when they're often the strongest. That's why if you can't sleep, the best thing you can do is be thankful. In 1 Thessalonians 5:18, the Bible says, in everything give thanks, for this is the will of God in Christ Jesus concerning you. An amazing principle that would help so many people that struggle with bad thoughts. So if you can't sleep, say, thank you, Father in heaven, that I can't sleep. Now I can talk to you. And I think we all know that's when often they come. Faith, the shield of faith, I believe that Jesus died for me. I believe he loves me. I know he rose again. I know he's in heaven and he is pleading on my behalf. The Bible tells me. Ellen White says in the little book Steps to Christ, when those accusations come and they're coming in hard and fast, you say, yes, that's what I am, and it's for the very likes of me that Jesus died. His blood washes me clean. And taking the shield of faith, wherewith you shall be able to quench all the fiery darts of the wicked one. You shall, and all, see all those fiery darts, the shield of faith. And having on the helmet of salvation and the sword of the Spirit, which is the word of God. There's our sword. Don't go into battle without your armor on. Don't go into battle without your shield of faith. Don't go out into battle without your sword. Sharpen your sword. The Bible says in Hebrews chapter 4, starting at verse 12, for the word of God is quick and powerful, sharper than any two-edged sword, piercing even to the dividing asunder of soul and spirit and the joints and the marrow, and is a discerner of the thoughts and intents of the heart. Have you found that when you're reading the Bible? Is your heart cut sometimes? Oop, I mustn't do that. Don't rise up as Pilate did with your pride. Don't rise up of the Jews that believed in him. We be Abraham's seed. No, no, no. Say, thank you, Father. In everything, give thanks. Thank you, Father. Have you found that that gentle spirit tells you things that no man can tell you? If another man told you, you may rise up. Have you noticed that gentle spirit? It divides even to the asunder of soul and spirit. Neither is there any creature that is not manifest in his sight. All things are naked and opened, past tense, open before the eyes of him with whom we have to do. No wonder the Bible goes on to saying, seeing then that we have a great high priest that is passed into the heavens, Jesus, the Son of God, let us hold fast to our profession. For we have not a high priest that cannot be touched with the feeling of our infirmities, but who was in all points tempted like as we are, yet without sin. Let us therefore come boldly to that throne of grace, that we might obtain mercy. Always there will be mercy there, no matter what you have done. Always mercy and grace to help in time of need. It's all there for us. There's nothing more that could be done that has been done for us, for our salvation, to help us as we walk the journey of life through planet Earth. What is truth? We know now, we've established very clearly, we have the Bible. Thy word is truth. We have the Holy Spirit. When we surrender our life, our all to God, remember what he said? I will come in. I will come in. He comes in through his Spirit. Remember what he said to the disciples?

I will not leave you comfortless. I will come to you. He's saying that to you and me today. I will not leave you comfortless. I will come to you. In every area in life, we can use the BHSC method, Bible, history, science, and common sense, to determine what is truth in every area. In a previous presentation, we looked at how God wants us to present our bodies as living sacrifices, holy and acceptable to God, such a reasonable service. This is Romans chapter 12. And then the Bible says, be not conformed to this world. We had a look at how the way this world eats and drinks, and you see so much sickness. It's not hard to determine when people eat refined foods, animal products, refined sugars, they're not well. But when people eat a plant-based diet, they are well. And if they are not well, maybe they need to adjust and check. Are they keeping the true remedies? We looked at the true remedies. We must be private investigators. Job 29 verse 16 says, the cause I knew not, I searched out. We can determine truth in eating. We can determine truth by looking at what the Bible says and then proving for ourselves. By eating that food, by keeping to those laws of health, and look at what it does in our lives. Sometimes people say to me, Barbara, do you ever step sideways in your diet? Do you ever step sideways in your lifestyle? I say, why would I? I just love what it does. I sleep well. I exercise and the body moves. I do it and I like what it, I like the result. So why would I? Why would I step sideways? In fact, my body's been eating so well for so long, if I eat a meal and there's something in it not quite right, oh, I know straight away. But I'm so glad that I have some bitter herbs and some cayenne peppers that I can get relief if I have some discomfort. I thank God for what He has shown us through the Bible, through the Spirit of prophecy. I thank God for the Holy Spirit that convicts us as to what is truth. Let's take this to what is truth today. We have what's called a pandemic. It's called COVID. We were told when it first happened, this is probably a little over a year ago, that millions would die. They likened it to the Spanish flu. And in the Spanish flu, 50 million died. But 50 million have not died. They were wrong. It didn't happen. People did not die. In fact, the figures show that 99% of people that get COVID recover. In Australia, the majority of deaths happen in aged care facilities. Now, I'm not speaking lightly of this because it's always tragic when someone dies. Yes. What they have found is that people that are dying of, well, they say they've died of COVID, but they all had pre-existing health conditions. And some of the deaths that a year ago would have been called lung cancer are now called COVID. You can see the figures of this. It is not hard to find the figures on this. And you can search out a Mr. Hill from the Senate committee from Texas. He gave a presentation not long ago where he showed that this is actually not a crisis. The only crisis is the economic crisis. The crisis is what many countries, and I know Australia, and I know Canada, two strong ones, there may be other ones, the whole country's gone into lockdown. This is devastating for the economy. In Australia, we've got farmers who are just ploughing their food back into the ground because we don't have the backpackers. The backpackers are travellers, usually young travellers with a backpack on their back. You see, Australians in lockdown, no one can fly in or out. So they haven't got the pickers, so the foods. This is an economic disaster. That's the crisis. It's not COVID. Look at the figures. 99% of people that get COVID recover. So why are they vaccinating against a disease where 99% of people recover? We've never known such a thing. If someone says to me, how can I protect myself against COVID? I say, stop watching the news.
Look at the figures that Mr. Hill gives. He shows that in America, in the first 4 months, almost 4,000 deaths.

4,000 deaths to COVID? No, to the vaccine. We are told we must have a vaccine because the vaccine is what will save us from this disease, but far more people die from smoking-related diseases. Far more people die from alcohol-related diseases. Are we banning alcohol? Are we banning tobacco? No. Far more people die from heart disease and from cancer. COVID is not a crisis. Mr. Hill from the Senate Committee, the Texas Senate Committee, already this year in Europe, there's been 6,000 deaths. No, not from COVID, but from the vaccine. This vaccine is like no other vaccine. This is the most dangerous vaccine that has been ever given to people. The vaccine does not have FDA approval. You know what that means? They cannot mandate it because it does not have FDA approval. It was put through quickly on an emergency law because of the so-called emergency that's on the planet. But as I just said to you, I don't know why they're calling it emergency, because it is not. And because it was rushed through, it has not had the animal studies. It can take sometimes 10 years to refine a vaccine once it goes through all the animal testing. This has not had that. And if you look further into this vaccine, it can tamper with our DNA. And a lot of people that are dying from clots. There is so much on social media, it's hard to determine what is truth. You see and you hear so many things, so how do you determine what is truth? Mr. Hill had the figures and he presented them, and you can check them out, they are truth. I mention this because the crisis has been created so

and thinking people all over the world are looking at the figures and realizing actually it's not a crisis. And so to get out of this so-called crisis, the powers that be say we must be vaccinated. We will never have freedom. We will never be free of this curse. Curse? I don't know why they're calling it a curse, because 99% of people recover. And the ones that do die have pre-existing conditions. So I don't know why they're calling it a curse, but they say we will not be free of this until everyone is vaccinated. Just remember, it is your God-given right. God gave each one of us the ability to choose our destiny. It is your God-given right to refuse this. They cannot mandate it because it has not had the testing. It's not FDA approved. It was rushed through on an emergency law. Already 4,000 deaths in the US, 6,000 in Europe. It doesn't make much sense. Can you see our reason, our intellect and judgment looking at this considers that this is not quite right? It's actually not as it seems. In fact, when you look at it, you think, wow, there seems to be some deception here. Who is the father of lies? Who's the great deceiver? If someone says to me, how can I protect myself against COVID? I say, stop watching the news, because on the news, all you hear is we must be vaccinated, we must be vaccinated. It is the only way we'll be free of this thing. There's a crisis on the planet. More people died. But when you look at who died, they already had pre-existing health conditions. So it really doesn't make much sense. My daughter has a lot of Amish around her. One of the families had a son that died recently. He was only 12 years of age. He tripped and fell into a flooded creek, and his clothes got caught on a log and he drowned. When the ambulance came to take him away and the parents were given the death certificate, it said that he died from COVID. The parents went to the doctor and said, why did you say that? Our son drowned. The paramedics, they can testify that he was dead when the ambulance came there. This is very cruel to do this to the parents. They said, well, we tested him and he tested positive for COVID, so it's COVID on the death certificate. Why are they testing dead people? Why are they testing a young boy who drowned in a flooded creek? Why are they testing him for COVID? And why have they put died from COVID on the death certificate? That makes no sense at all. There was a case 6 months ago in Australia. It made headlines. Young 30-year-old man dies of COVID. And the next day, the family had written in and they published it. They said he did not die from COVID. He was an epileptic. He had a seizure. And he died from the seizure. So why did they say he died from COVID? They put COVID on the death certificate. Thinking people all around the world are seeing these things and they're wondering, what is happening here? Why are they doing this? Once again, the Bible sweeps the curtain aside. Once again, the Bible shows us. But before I go to the verse that shows us, I want to give you a quote from the writer Ellen White in the little book Spiritual Gifts. It's around book 3. She says, drugs never cure disease. The vaccine will never cure disease. Drugs never cure disease. They just change the form and location of. This is the mutated viruses that we are seeing on the planet, caused by the drugs, caused by the vaccines. Drugs never cure disease. They just change the form and location of. Nature alone is the effective healer. And if left to herself, how much better could she perform her work? But that privilege is rarely granted. So when someone says, Barbara, I've just been tested positive for COVID and I've got a sore throat and a cold, I said, give it time. Go to my Poultice DVD and you'll find the flu bomb. Have the flu bomb 3 times a day. Go to bed with chopped onion bound to the bottom of your feet. Rest. Make sure you're getting lots of fresh air. Eat lightly and you will recover in a couple of days. My daughter lives in Wisconsin. Her son, her eldest son, is a paramedic. He got

COVID. He came home, the whole family got COVID. They were sick. She has a little steam sauna. She fired up the steam sauna. She lit the fire to get that steam sauna going every day. Twice a day they had steam saunas. They had flu bombs. They rested a lot. In 3 days they had totally recovered. Totally recovered. Like they would for any other cold, any other flu. It is nothing to fear. Let's go to the Bible now. Let's have a look what the Bible says. The Bible says in Revelation chapter 18, in Revelation chapter 18, the Bible talks about Babylon is fallen. And then let's go down to verse 22. And it says, her merchants were the great men of the earth. Who's a merchant? A salesman. Who are the great men of the earth? The wealthiest. Did you know that the pharmaceutical company is the wealthiest company on the planet? Did you know that they're making millions out of this vaccine? Her merchants were the great men of the earth, which has deceived all nations by her sorceries. The word sorceries can be interpreted in the Greek as coming from the word pharmakia. Pharmakia is the word that pharmacies come from. There's the pharmacy. What does the pharmacy sell? It sells drugs. It sells vaccines. Her salesmen were the wealthy men of the earth, and they have deceived all nations by their drug medication, by their vaccines. We see this in Revelation. Revelation is talking about the end times. Please use your reason, intellect, and judgment to determine what is truth. Please do not be caught up in the emotions and the thoughts and the feelings, because remember, the devil, the great deceiver who has deceived the whole earth, that's where he tempts. And I heard a loud voice in heaven saying, now is come salvation and strength and the kingdom of our God and the power of his Christ. For the deceiver, the accuser of our brethren, is cast down, which accuses them before our God day and night. And they overcame him by the blood of the Lamb and the word of their testimony, because they loved not their life unto death. Rejoice, ye heavens, and they that dwell therein. Woe to the inhabitants of the earth, for the devil is come down to you, having great wrath, knowing that he has but a short time. We know Jesus will come soon. The whole planet tells us that. The planet is waning. The whole creation groans under the curse. There's hardly a piece of this planet now that has not been tainted with the chemicals, with the environmental poisons on the planet. We know it can't go on much longer. And we also know from reading the Bible that it is going to get worse before it gets better. We look forward to that day when we look up and see that cloud coming, and we see that it is Jesus and his angels coming in the clouds of glory. But we have got a little bit of time on planet Earth before that comes. So while we do have time, do all you can to know that Bible, to read that Bible, to lay up the words from that Bible in your hearts. Acquaint now thyself with him and be at peace. Thereby good shall come unto thee, says Job 22, starting at verse 21. Receive, I pray thee, the law from his mouth, and lay up his words in thine heart. Then shall thou lay up gold as dust, and the gold of Ophir as the stones of the brook. Yea, the Almighty shall be thy defense, and thou shalt have plenty of silver. Then shall thou have thy delight in the Almighty, and lift up thy face unto God. Oh, the beautiful promises, the precious promises we have in the Word of God. And remember what Jesus said, the Comforter, which is the Holy Ghost, whom the Father will send in my name, he will teach you all things and bring all things to your remembrance, whatsoever things I have spoken unto you. Peace I leave with you, my peace I give unto you, not as the world gives, give I unto you. And because of that, Jesus said, let not your heart be troubled, neither let it be dismayed. There are two polar opposites in our mind. One is faith and one is fear. And the Bible verse for faith is the evidence of things.

things not seen. And that is found in Hebrews chapter 11, verse 1. Faith is the evidence of things not seen. You cannot see it. The other verse for fear is 2 Timothy 1, verse 7, where God says, I have not given you the spirit of fear, but of power and of love and of a sound mind. And faith and fear, they're polar opposites. And faith grows strong by earnest conflict with fear and doubt. So when fear comes along, claim those promises. Believe that Jesus gave you a body that can heal itself, a mind that can heal and recover no matter what it's been through, that he's given us the Bible, and that he's also promised not to leave us comfortless, but will send the Holy Spirit. Remember, whom the Father will send in my name. He will teach you all things. He will teach you everything that you need to know. Go to him. I thank God that he has given us these precious promises. May this be of a great encouragement to you today.

0: are they a little bit more dual purpose than pure milk then?
1: Yeah. So their history is really interesting. So they were the first breed of cattle brought from England on the second or third voyage of the Pilgrims in 1623. So there's still records of red cattle from the Devon, England, Sussex area.
0: Yeah.
1: So they were really the first breed that was brought here, and they were brought here because they could survive off anything, and they were triple purpose. So they were dairy, draft, and beef. Yeah. So when we start with bulls when they're babies, and then, you know, we work with them, and then we castrate them so they're working steers. And then when they're full grown at 4 years old, they become oxen.
0: Okay.
1: Yep. Oh, haw around. Wayne, haw around. Haw, haw, whoa, ho. Oh. So part of it is once you build a little bit of trust in them to be able just to walk them without a yoke.
0: Yep.
1: You know, they need to know that you're the boss and that you mean business. And if they are able to test you, they will. Uh-huh. Like, it's not uncommon for them to, as you're training them, like, they'll want to run off. So you have to keep them on a lead or a collar or something in the beginning, and then you just slowly, whoa, you slowly work off of it.
0: Do you keep the faster animal near or the faster animal away? Because I've heard different guys say different things.
1: Totally what your preference is, and people will do it different ways. I like having the faster one on my side just so I can control them speed a little bit more.
0: I see.
1: But I might change my mind and can see an advantage of having the slower one so I could keep him up. Like, you know, it just,
0: I guess it depends on the speed too.
1: Right. Yeah. It just is what your preference is. Stand. So put the holes for the bows on the outside. Whoa, Garth, whoa. Record their animals so they won't listen. So you gotta correct them. Back, Garth, back up.

0: And then there's different theories on the depth on how you pin the bows. I've always had multiple holes drilled in them, and I set the depth that way. So you can see it looks high, but there's so much movement in their neck that you don't want the bows too low. You don't want them so high that they're choking. So you kind of have to have that kind of happy medium, which when it goes 3/4 of the way back, you'll see it starts touching. If the bows are too high, when you're pulling a load, generally their heads will start going up like they're uncomfortable. So you have to be able to read their body language. Haw around, haw, haw. Come up easy, come up easy. Easy, Garth, G, G, G, G. Easy. So once they get past, you know, pause left, G is right, whoa is whoa, come up to go forward, then you start introducing different commands like put in and put out so that they can step one way or the other to sidestep.
1: How do you actually get them to do that, you know, starting? Because, I mean, if you're first starting with the whip or whatever, usually you're touching them on the back end, right, to come up. But you're not asking them to go forward. You're asking them to...
0: Right. Yeah, it's a different command altogether.
1: Yeah.
0: That starts when they're calves. So if I get calves, they're going to be tied up in the barn for a while, and they're going to get plenty of exercise. I'm bringing them out several times a day, but they need to know that that's their safe place. Like, they're in that stall, and when I come in and work around them, that's when we're starting to introduce all those commands. And you start with the sidestepping right from the beginning. So if they're in the stall and I need to go between them, I'm being very deliberate about it. I'm going to say, Wayne, put out, give him the command. Give him the command 3 or 4 times, and then pinch him or tap him, push him, and then he'll get the idea.
1: So how do they know the difference between, because for one, put in is a different direction than the other one.
0: Yep.
1: What if you swapped them? Does put in mean basically like overhaul for him?
0: Yeah.
1: Or does it mean towards whatever is there?
0: Yeah, that's where, and this is where I've come to, like, you observe how other people do it. Most people will now say like back G or G over, and that will be the, if it's connected with back G, that will be the indication for them to sidestep. So when I sidestep with them, I'll give them the put in and put out, like haw, put in, put out G, and then that'll kind of give them another indication. But they don't get swapped, because if we swapped them around, it would...
1: Then you're teaching again.
0: You'd have to reteach them everything.
1: Yeah.
0: Back, back, back, whoa, whoa, stand.
1: I think back up is like one of the most impressive commands.
0: Yeah, and it's still something that's difficult to do, because as they back up, their rear ends want to go out and they want to turn, because it's not natural for them at all.
1: Yeah.
0: So that's why, you know, I always try to keep a hand on them, because I can watch where I'm going. If I have a hand on him, I can watch the cart and I can feel he's moving this way or he's going away from my hand, so I can correct him.

0: I'm assuming like everybody wants to go heavier,
1: yeah,
0: right? Is it better to not worry about the weight, and how long should you wait before you even worry about weight and just distance?
1: I think even when you first have them in a yoke, they should always have something that they're pulling, even if it's a chain. And it's not, at that point, it's not for the weight. It's just to have them used to something between them.
0: Uh-huh.
1: And then slowly bringing the weight on after that. And that's something I've changed my mind a little bit on. You know, with calves, I probably would wait too long before I put weight on the boat. The problem with that is you'll get older animals and then they feel that weight and they're like, I'm not doing this. And they're pull. But where they're working comfortably and they're staying in time with one another, you know, that's really what you're looking for.
0: So let's say, just to make this really simple, because I mean, with someone who's new, who hasn't worked with animals,

0: for as long and can't read them as well. Yeah. You know, it's more a mathematical equation than it is a sensory equation.
1: Yep.
0: So let's say you have guys like these, right? What are they going to be doing right now?
1: At their age, they should be able to handle half of their weight.
0: So at a year?
1: At a year, yeah. Now, for the senior class, which is by the age of the kids, which he's a senior, they want 60% on the boat when they do a course. So they're capable of 60%.
0: That's on a boat, stone boat.
1: Yeah.
0: So that's not tires, that's skidding the ground weight.
1: Yep. And that's 95% of the time where you'd be concerned. You can pull a lot of weight on wheels.
0: Yeah.
1: So the skidding of something, whether it's a log or a stone boat, that's really where you're going to pay attention to the percentage.
0: Okay.
1: Yep.
0: So thank you everybody for watching. And Justin, is there anything that you'd like to just say to the viewers after they've seen all these interesting things?
1: Yeah, I think the biggest thing is just to learn about it, to get into it if it's something that you're interested in. Like you saw my place, I don't have a huge farm. You don't need a lot of acreage or land. You just need the passion to do it. It's a learning experience. So I think the biggest thing that I try to convey is don't be intimidated. Find a mentor, even if somebody across country that you can talk to, where you can learn how to make some equipment, you can hone your skills. And if you're halfway decent with animals, like you can understand them a little bit, you can be really successful doing this. And if you start with young animals, you're going to learn along with them and they'll learn along with you. So I think it's just about keeping the tradition alive and making sure that people continue to do it and ask questions and have fun with it and build a community around it, because that's really where it gets exciting and fun, is all the experiences.
0: Yeah.
1: So you'll find yourself as the life before oxen and the life after oxen because of all of that that comes together.
0: And where can people find you and some of the things that you do?
1: Yeah, so we have a YouTube channel. It's Riendo Farms and Oxen Crafts. So if you just search for Connecticut Oxen, or you search for my name, Riendo and Oxen, you'll see it pop up. We have a Facebook page as well, and we love helping people. Anything that we can do to help spread the word about it and get people involved is really what our main goal is.
0: Well, you've been very helpful to me. I met Justin through his YouTube channel and then ended up checking your Facebook and found your number somehow and just started messaging you, and you were very willing to answer all my questions. So I really appreciated that.
1: Yeah, no problem.
0: Yeah.
1: Glad that you guys could come out.
0: Thank you very much.
1: Thanks a lot. Appreciate it.

Welcome back to another presentation in a series entitled God's Way to Mental and Spiritual Health. D.L. Moody once said, "Be careful for nothing, be prayerful for everything, be thankful for anything," unquote. I love it. You know, one of the most powerful gifts that God offers us for healing and deliverance in the realm of mental and spiritual health and physical health is the gift of thankfulness. Thankfulness can change a person's entire approach to life's difficulties and trials. Even secular science is revealing this simple remedy. According to the research of Dr. Robert Emmons of the University of California, Dr. Michael McCullough of the University of Miami, and I'm quoting

Now, people who focused on gratitude were just flat out happier and had a higher quality of life. Beyond this, their research revealed that people who were consciously grateful, consciously thankful, felt better about their lives, were more optimistic, were more energetic, were more enthusiastic, were more determined, were more interested, were more joyful, had fewer illnesses, got more sleep. I like that, don't you? Just for a simple remedy called gratefulness. The inspiration of the spirit of prophecy is amazing. Listen as I share several statements on being thankful, now being validated by science. Ministry of Healing 251. Ministry of Healing 251. Nothing attends more to promote health of body and of soul than does a spirit of gratitude and praise. It is a positive duty to resist melancholy, discontented thoughts and feelings as much a duty as it is to pray. Can you say, wow? Reflecting Christ, page 183. 9/10 of the trials and perplexities that so many worry over are either imaginary or brought upon themselves by their own wrong course. They should cease to talk of these trials and cease to magnify them. The Christian may commit every worriment, every disturbing thing to God. Nothing is too small for our compassionate Savior to notice. Nothing is too great for him to carry. I've got to keep going. These are so wonderful. Our High Calling, page 201. If there's anyone who should be continually grateful, it is the follower of Christ. If there's anyone who enjoys real happiness, even in this life, it is the faithful Christian. If we appreciate or have any sense of how dearly our salvation was purchased, anything which we may call sacrifice will sink away into insignificance, unquote. Wow. One of my favorites, In Heavenly Places, 123. The children of God may rejoice in all things and at all times when troubles and difficulties come, believing in a wise providence of God. You may rejoice. You need not wait for a happy flight of feeling, but by faith you may lay hold of the promises and lift up a hymn of thanksgiving to God. As we learn of Christ, we shall understand how to keep our spiritual strength. We shall feed on the Word of God, and we shall have the blessed experience described by the apostle in these words, whom having not seen, you love, talking about Jesus, in whom, though now we see him not, yet believing, you rejoice with joy unspeakable and full of glory. 1 Peter 1:8. One more, In Heavenly Places 2:3:1. We need not keep our own record of trials and difficulties, griefs and sorrows. All these things are written in the books, and heaven will take care of them. Amen and amen. Please humor me. One more. In Heavenly Places, 273. It is our duty to make the best of everything and to cultivate a habit of looking at the bright side of things. Be not overcome of evil, but overcome evil with good. What do you think? Amen? Now, I've got a question for you. Why can the inspiration of the spirit of prophecy

at this point, that might sound strange and difficult and even weird, but the reality is there are some very healing reasons why we can respond in faith to this unique command of our loving Lord to give thanks in everything. My wife Patsy and I are learning that in our own personal experience. We used to pray so often and talk about the problem to God and say, "Oh God, oh please don't let this happen, and please, Bob's struggling here and doing all these bad things, and oh please, God." God is changing us. Thank you, Lord. God already knows the problems, so instead we are practicing thankfulness in the way we pray. Dear God, thank you for what you're doing for Bob today. Thank you so very, very much for the special things you're doing for our children today. You've promised in Isaiah 54:17 that all of our children would be taught by you, and great would be the peace of our children. Thank you, Lord. We're learning how to do that. It's such a blessing. In every situation we face, of what can we be assured that gives us the freedom to give thanks in everything? Listen to this, Jeremiah chapter 29, verse 11. The Lord says there, "For I know the thoughts that I think towards you, saith the Lord, thoughts of peace and not of evil, to give you an expected end." Friends, no matter what type of threatening experience God allows you to face, or me, it's extremely valuable to recognize and embrace the fact that regardless of outward appearances of the circumstances we're facing, embrace the fact that the Lord has only our best interests in mind. And if in faith we will choose to remain true to Him and His will and ways, no matter what happens, we can look forward to an awesome, hope-filled, eternal future. What other amazing reality does God desire us to embrace with our heart? You know, Jesus is our example. I've shared this with you before. Here it is again because it's so vital. Jesus was standing before the Pilate just before he was crucified. Pilate was angry at him because Jesus wasn't responding to his questions anymore. And Pilate says, "Don't you know I have power to crucify you? I have power to set you free." And Jesus says, "Thou couldst have no power at all against me, except it were given to you from above." Wow. Just as nothing could touch Jesus except by God the Father's permission, so it is in reality for God's children today. Nothing can touch them except by God's permission. And listen, what God has promised, He's able also to perform. Well, when God allows something to try my faith, allows something negative that appears like it's going to hurt me, or the outcome is going to be dangerous and damaging to me or my family or my goods, my material things, what do I do? Well, here's God's promise. Here's God's promise for us when He allows something that threatens our sense of well-being. The promise is found in 1 Corinthians 10, verse 13. There we read in 1 Corinthians chapter 10, verse 13, these words, "There hath no temptation taken you, but such as is common to man. But God is faithful, who will not suffer you, not allow you to be tempted above what you are able, but will with the temptation also make a way of escape, that you may be able to bear it." Wow. 2 Corinthians 12:9, the Apostle Paul begging the Lord to remove the thorn in his flesh, whether it's poor eyesight or something else, Paul's begging, "Lord, remove it." And then in verse 9, 2 Corinthians 12, the Lord tells Paul, "My grace is sufficient for you, for my strength is made perfect in weakness." Friends, we can be so thankful that our God will never allow us to experience a threatening situation that is beyond the grace

that He provides us to bear it, to remain faithful to Him through the experience. Consider Job's example. Just as the Lord turned Job's captivity and restored his losses, so He promises to do so for those who seek Him with their whole heart and choose to remain faithful to Him just like Job did, regardless of what may come. By the way, 1 Corinthians 10:13 solves a mystery that many people have struggled with when they see Psalms 34:19. Do you know what it says in Psalms 34:19? It says this, "Many are the afflictions of the righteous, but the Lord delivereth him out of them all." What? What? The Lord delivers me out of how many of my afflictions? All of them. That's what Psalms 34:19 says. But how can this be? How can this be? Because I've seen people who have suffered on their deathbed, suffered from cancer or some other disease, and they never were delivered from the pain and suffering till they passed away. Oh, friends, God always provides a way of escape through His grace. Not to get out of the problem, but listen closely. 1 Corinthians 10:13 says, "A way of escape so that we can bear it." The deliverance God offers His children here on this earth, amongst all this sin and trouble, is not always escape from the trial, but the grace, the strength to be able to bear it and stay faithful to Him through the trial, even though it may not be removed. That's what Psalms 34:19 is communicating. Now, no matter what God allows, another promise. No matter what God allows, what can we be assured of? Romans 8:28 and 29, you've heard me share this many times, but there it is again. It's so powerful. There it says in Romans 8:28 and 29, "We know, and we what? And we know that all things work together for good to them that love God, to them who are the called according to His purpose. For whom He, God, did foreknow, He also did predestinate to be conformed to the image of His Son," back to the original design. What a blessing to know that no matter what God allows us to experience, it will always work together for good for those who love Him. I want to love Him more. How about you? Because He has nothing but my best interests in mind and yours too. One of the most beautiful results of remaining faithful to God through our trials is the actual transformation of character that faithfulness through the trial produces in us. You want to see it? Look at James chapter 1. James chapter 1, verses 2 through 4. I'm turning there now in the Bible, James chapter 1, verses 2 through 4. Notice what this says, why we can be so thankful. One of the most beautiful results of remaining faithful to God. Listen to it. Here it is. "My brothers, count it all joy when you fall into diverse temptations, knowing this, that the trying of your faith works what? Patience. But let patience have her perfect work, that you may be perfect and entire, wanting nothing." Let patience have her what? Her perfect work, that you may be perfect, like Jesus. Luke 6:40. You may be perfect and entire, wanting how much? Wanting nothing. What joy to know that we're going to come out on the other end of the trying experience more like the loving Christ Jesus, who lived and suffered and bled and died to buy our freedom from sin and death. And friends, for this, we can always give thanks. What do you think? I want to close with some sample prayers, some generic prayers, just to give those of you who don't know how to pray just a little bit of an idea of how to approach God, how to pray about different things. For instance, all of a sudden you have an unexpected illness in your family, or an unexpected income tax blurb bill. Here goes. "Dear God, you can take much better care of me than I can.

if it'll be for my best interests and according to your will, I'm asking you to bring healing to me to fix this one. You know what's best for my life, so like Jesus in the Garden of Gethsemane, I submit myself to your will. You've instructed me in Philippians 4:6 not to be anxious about anything, but to place my needs before you in prayer with thanksgiving. And by faith, I'm choosing to do that. I thank you for providentially guiding my life as I choose to do the best I can to live for you today. You've promised in Philippians 4:7 that your peace would guard my heart and mind. And I want to thank you, Lord, for doing just that. In your name I pray, amen. Well, here's another prayer, sample prayer, generic, of course. My job just got worse. My relationship with my family just got worse. Sample prayer. Dear God, I'm so grateful for the care that you have for me. I want to thank you for another day of life. No matter what you allow me to experience today, I trust you to do what is best for me. If it be in your will for me to experience some healing, some deliverance from this challenge before Jesus comes, I thank you for that. If not, dear Father, I still choose to do the best I can to care for my body, your temple, physically, mentally, and spiritually, to care for it in a way that will honor you. You've told me in Isaiah 43, 1 and 2, that you've created me, you've redeemed me, you've called me by my name, that I am yours. Dear Lord, I choose to accept that fact. And I choose to accept the fact that all of your promises found in your word are true for me. I really am yours. Thank you, God. In Jesus' name I pray. Amen. Well, one more prayer. Things got worse. Another sample prayer. Dear God, dear Heavenly Father, I am so thankful again for your tender watch care over me. I'm alive. I praise you that I'm still able to think and freely choose to serve you. Today I ask you to take my heart, mold it and shape it according to your gracious will, that I may honor you. Father, I'm not sure what lies ahead for me, but you do. And you have nothing but my best interests in mind. And I want to thank you for giving me the freedom of not having to worry about tomorrow, because you've promised in Matthew 6:33, seek ye first the kingdom of God and his righteousness, your way of doing things, your way of thinking, and all these things will be added unto you. And then you tell me in verse 34 that I'm not to worry about tomorrow, because tomorrow will take care of the things of itself. Dear Lord, you know, I'm determined to do my best to glorify you in my life today. I'm asking for your grace and strength, your divine guidance through every situation I face, to give me your blessing. Thank you, dear Father, for doing just that. I'm just asking with praise on my lips, in Jesus' name, amen. Dear friends, I hope that those sample prayers will be a blessing to you. I want to close with a statement from The Desire of Ages, one of the most powerful and beautiful books on the life of Christ, next to the Gospels themselves. The statement is found in Desire of Ages, page 528. Another reason why we can be thankful and follow the counsel of 1 Thessalonians 5:18, in everything give thanks, for this is the will of God in Christ Jesus concerning you. Here's the statement.

to all who are reaching out to feel the guiding hand of God. The moment of greatest discouragement is the time when divine help is nearest. They will look back with thankfulness upon the darkest part of their way. The Lord knows how to deliver the godly. From every temptation and every trial, He will bring them forth with a firmer faith and a richer experience. Shall we pray? Our gracious Heavenly Father, thank You. In Jesus' name we pray. Amen. Courage, dear friends. Take courage. Jesus loves you.

0: Lux lucet in tenebris.
1: I remember being in the Philippines a few years ago, leading a group of young people in a humanitarian trip. During my time there, a young lady came up to me one day and asked me, "Kuya Christian, how do you find inner peace? Could you pray for me to have inner peace?" For the following days, I couldn't take out of my mind this simple yet deep question. It seems that there are a few things we all have in common and look for in life, such as love, joy, fulfillment, and inner peace is one of them. But some people seem that they end up

such as Jesus sleeping in a boat in the middle of a storm, or Paul singing in the prison. What secret had they found? The following days, I started praying and asking God to fill this young lady with perfect peace. Then a thought impressed my mind that I was able to share with this young lady, and that gave inspiration to this song.

Many things every day try to disturb our peace, but the promise is given that God will keep us in perfect peace when we keep our minds in Him, not in your weakness, the problems of others, or any other thing, but keeping your mind in the source of peace. You can keep your mind in Him by reading His Word, or by talking with Him as with a friend and opening your heart by learning His promises. And when a thought comes your way trying to disturb the peace, you can bring it to Him immediately and take instead one of His promises that addresses your specific fear. At the end of this trip in the Philippines, this young lady came up to me and said, "Thank you, Kuya. I have found that peace." Are you sick and tired of worry, anxiety, and stress? God wants to give you this peace more than you desire to have it if you will give Him your life. You see, I discovered that I could come

0: just as I am. And he would even help me to keep my mind in him and away from worry. And despite the problems around you, the inner peace that he gives is perfect and complete.
1: When we obey God and we move from the cities, try and do these things, get in the country, preparing our land, I get asked a lot, what about if people want to take your property, New World Order, all these things? This same promise is given to us. If we do our part, he will do his part. Ellen White says that people will be chasing us from the cities to our properties, and they will be stopped at the edge by angels. Angels in military garments that will stop them and not let them come in. We have no fear as long as we obey. God asks something, he will do his part in aiding us in completing.
2: Many young people, it's my body, I can do what I want with it.
3: It's because people are looking back at what happened in 2020.
4: If it's the right way, it must be consistent with this.
5: He's going to work more powerfully in your life than ever if you have the faith.

Good evening. How has everybody been enjoying the camp meeting? Praise the Lord. I very much enjoyed talking to many of you and in the workshops and doing things, and it's been very encouraging to see that people are trying to prepare. It's been very much a blessing. The first night, we talked about the path that we see behind us. And this path is not an easy road. It's a hard road. And that's not because God asks us to do things that are dangerous or harmful or hard, but when we choose to follow God, the devil is wroth with the remnant of her seed, right? Let us pray before we continue. Our gracious Heavenly Father, we thank you for the lovely time that we've had this week, communing together, all coming together in one mind, talking about your goodness and your praise. We ask that you would put your words in my mouth, that the words that are spoken are not my own, but are the message that you would have to be said, that I would just be an empty vessel. We thank you for the Sabbath also that is coming upon us, and we are coming to a soon ending of the camp meeting, but we pray that a special blessing would be poured about on everybody that has been here. We pray this in Jesus' name. Amen. Now this evening, I want to start with a little bit of a story. And it's a story of four young men. And the title of my message is Our High Calling. Because we have a special calling as people living at the end of the world that we are intended to give. Amen. Daniel chapter 1. Now you probably know who four young men I'm talking about. Verse 5. And the king appointed them a daily provision of the king's meat and of the wine which he drank, so nourishing them 3 years, that at the end thereof they might stand before the king. Now among these were of the children of Judah, Daniel, Hananiah, Mishael, and Azariah. So we have these Hebrew boys. Now, this story was referenced earlier in the camp meeting. And it's quite incredible because a lot of

0: of people, young people from Judah, were taken captive. But there was this select few that are mentioned. This select few that were true to duty as the needle to the pole. And let's read what the first thing they tried to do to these young people was. And it's in verse 7. Unto whom the prince of the eunuchs gave names, for gave unto Daniel the name Belteshazzar, to Hananiah of Shadrach, and to Mishael of Meshach, and to Azariah of Abednego. So they tried to change their names, and what was that intended to do?
1: Change their character.
0: Change their character, right? They had godly names of Jehovah, and they tried to change their names to false gods so that they could try and change their character, change who they were. So this is not an easy situation. Does this sound like a rough path that these young people went on? If we know the story, they were taken captive, taken through the desert, they were castrated, they were put through who knows what sort of things, and then their names were changed so there would be no resemblance of the former life. Let's continue in verse 8.

who hath appointed your meat and your drink? For why should he see your faces worse likened than the children which are of your sort? Then shall ye make me endanger my head to the king. So he says to Daniel, if I do this and you look worse than the rest of your group, now who's the rest of his group? Other young Hebrew gentlemen. But unfortunately, they didn't stand true to principle. Now, just imagine you're in a country, and your country gets taken over by another country, and you become a slave, and you are starved, and you are abused, and then they put you in this place and give you food, and you say, you know, I'm sorry, I'm plant-based, I can't do this. And they're thinking, you're starving, your country's taken over, and you're going to dare to even complain about the food that we're giving you. This could not have been an easy situation for these young people. We compromise without any problems, without our country being taken over and starving to death. Verse 11, then sent Daniel to Melzar, whom the prince of the eunuchs had set over Daniel, Hananiah, Mishael, and Azariah, prove thy servants, I beseech thee, 10 days, and let them give us pulse to eat and water to drink. So Daniel said, I want just vegetables and legumes and beans and water. And they did that. Skipping down to verse 19 and 20. And the king communed with them, and among them all was found how many? None like Daniel, Hananiah, Mishael, and Azariah. Therefore stood they before the king, and in all matters of wisdom and understanding that the king inquired of them, he found them how many times wiser? 10 times better than all the magicians and astrologers that were in his realm. I don't know if you realize, but Babylon was the most powerful kingdom at the time. So he had the wisest people there. And these young men who stood true to principle and honored their God above everything else were 10 times wiser than the wisest of these men. This is from A Call to Stand Apart, page 52. Among the children of Israel who were carried captive to Babylon at the beginning of the 70 years captivity were Christian patriots, men who were as true as steel to principle, who would not be corrupted by selfishness, but who would honor God at the loss of all things. In the land of their captivity, these men were to carry out God's purpose by giving to heathen nations the blessings that came through a knowledge of Jehovah. And when we read about Nebuchadnezzar, we see that Daniel did just that. He ministered to him, and eventually he became converted. They were to be his representatives. Never were they to compromise with idolaters. Their faith in their name as worshipers of the living God, they were to bear as a high honor. And this they did. In prosperity and adversity, they honored God, and God honored them. Amen? When we honor God, God can bless what we do. If we dishonor God, he can't bless what we do. It's a partnership. So let's continue. Daniel and his associates had been trained by their parents to habits of strict temperance. So was this just happenstance that Daniel and his three friends were true to duty? No. It says they had been trained of strict temperance. What's the word strict mean?

that they didn't compromise. They had been taught that God would hold them accountable for their capabilities and that they must never dwarf or enfeeble their powers. For some reason today, we feel very much at liberty to enfeeble ourselves in any way we feel because of enjoyment. It's our life. It's our body. We can do what we want. But we know from the Bible that our body is the temple of the Holy Ghost, which is in you, and our body is not our own. And Daniel and his friends understood this. This education was to Daniel and his companions the means of their preservation amidst the demoralizing influences of the court of Babylon. Strong were the temptations surrounding them in that corrupt and luxurious court, but they remained uncontaminated. No power, no influence could sway them from the principles they had learned in early life by what? A study of the word and the works of God. So did these young people just hear it from their parents and say, yeah, my parents were like this, I grew up hearing these stories? No. It says that they studied the words and works of God themselves. That's what gave them this grounded stance. Had Daniel so desired, he might have found his surroundings a plausible excuse for departing from strictly temperate habits. How many times do we make excuses for departing from what we know is right? He might have argued that dependent as he was on the king's favor and subject to his power, there was no other course for him to pursue than to eat of the king's food and drink of his wine. For should he adhere to the divine teaching, he would offend the king and probably lose his position and his life. Should he disregard the commandments of the Lord, he would retain the favor of the king and secure for himself intellectual advantages and flattering worldly prospects. So what did Daniel value more? What the king had to offer or what his real king had to offer? His real king. But Daniel did not hesitate. The approval of God was dearer to him than the favor of the most powerful earthly potentate, dearer than life itself. Are we faithful unto death, that we would not defile ourselves with the king's meat? Anything that will enfeeble our mental powers and our ability to connect with God? This is a question we need to ask ourselves. He determined to stand firmly in his integrity, let the result be what it might. He purposed in his heart that he would not defile himself with the portion of the king's meat, nor the wine which he drank. And in this resolve, he was supported by his three companions. So this is an example for us of young people. And young people need to be coming up to the plate. We need young people to be serving today more than we ever did. We are so close to the end. And praise God for these young people in this point in time, that they even were able to change the heart of the most powerful person in the world. And we need to not downplay that ability to our young people today to reach these kinds of people, to talk to them and to minister to them. And we need to not write off these powerful people. Even if we think what they're doing is against God, God can still work with them. Amen? Now, there's another person I would like to mention today. And he's back in Genesis 6. And I reference this person a lot. But I like the story. Genesis 6, verse 1-3. And it came to pass when men

began to multiply on the face of the earth, and daughters were born unto them. That the sons of God saw the daughters of men, that they were fair, and they took them wives of all which they chose. And the Lord said, My spirit shall not always strive with man, for that he also is flesh, yet his days shall be 120 years. So God seen that the earth was wicked, and he needed to do something about this. So he gave a probationary time, 120 years. Let's skip down to verse 13 and 14. And God said unto Noah, The end of all flesh is come before me, for the earth is filled with violence through them, and behold, I will destroy them with the earth. Make thee an ark of gopher wood. Rooms shalt thou make in the ark, and shalt pitch it within and without with pitch. So Noah was instructed to build this great ship. And he was given the exact things that he was supposed to do in order to do this. Let's go to Great Controversy, page 430. Men cannot with impunity reject the warnings which God in mercy sends them. A message was sent from heaven to the world in Noah's day, and their salvation depended upon the manner in which they treated that message. This is a loaded statement. We need to break this down. So it says, we cannot reject the warnings which God sends us in mercy. Thank you. If God sends us a message and we reject it, what is that to us? That's rebellion. It's disobedience. And if God sent this message to Noah out of mercy, gave him a lot of time ahead, and Noah did nothing with it, then what would God have done for Noah? He would have been lost too. Because they rejected the warning, the Spirit of God was withdrawn from the sinful race, and they perished in the waters of the flood. It says that the people there, their salvation depended on what? How they treated the message. So how do you treat a message? Don't you just tell a message? How do you treat a message? Okay, accept or reject it, and then that needs to become an action. So Noah didn't just hear the message. He lived the message. He treated the message with the respect it deserved, with fear and trembling. So Noah was given a heavenly message. Are we given a heavenly message now for our day? Are we going to be, is our salvation going to be dependent on how we treat that message? 100% it will. Where is that heavenly message found? Let's go there in Revelation chapter 14. And while you're turning, I will grab another drink. Revelation chapter 14. I don't think people understand how important this chapter is, or the details that are in this chapter. It's much deeper than most people think. We know that this is the three angels' messages. We know to recite it even. But do we know the real practical part about this three angels' message? And that's the key. So let's read this, starting at verse 6. And I saw another angel flying in the midst of heaven, having the everlasting gospel to preach unto them that dwell on the earth, to every nation and kindred and tongue and people. So how many people should hear this message? Everyone. Saying with a quiet voice, loud voice, fear God
What's that fear God mean?

respect, honor, obey. We heard from Matt just earlier, about the king and what a king requires of his citizens of his kingdom. And that's obedience, reverence, all the things that God is asking of us. And then he is the good king. He will give us those things back. Fear God and give glory to him, for the hour of his judgment is come. What is this hour of judgment? An investigative judgment. When did it start? 1844. And worship him that made what? Heaven and earth and the sea and the fountains of water. So who is this person we're talking about? The Creator, Jesus Christ. And there followed another angel saying what? Babylon is fallen, that great city, because she made how many nations? All nations drink of the wine of the wrath of her fornication. What is the wine of the wrath of the fornication? What is that? The false doctrine. And what is the wrath? That's the plagues, right? The vials that are poured out. Because the world follows, they receive the same reward. God works on a reward system. Whatever you sow, you shall reap. If you sow good things, you will reap good things. If you sow bad things, you will reap bad things. Verse 9, and the third angel followed them, saying with a loud voice, if any man worship the beast and his image and receive his mark in his forehead, what does that mean, in the forehead? In your mind, what you think, your choices, or in his hand, what is that? What you do. So is this obedience? Actions is obedience, right? The same shall what? Drink of the wine of the wrath of God, which is poured out without mixture into the cup of his indignation. And he shall be tormented with fire and brimstone in the presence of the holy angels and in the presence of the Lamb. Let's skip to verse 12. Here is the patience of the saints. Here are they that keep what? The commandments of God and the faith of Jesus. It doesn't say faith in Jesus. It says faith of Jesus. We need to have the same faith that Jesus had in his heavenly Father, that his Father was going to help him through everything as our example, and we need to have that same faith that Jesus had. Now this last third angel, he says, don't receive the mark of the beast. Where does that come in? Just in the previous chapter. So if we go a couple of verses earlier to Revelation 13, 17, and that no man might buy or sell, save he that had the mark or the name of the beast or the number of his name. Now we don't have time today to go and define all the reasons what and why the mark of the beast is. But we know that those who receive the mark of the beast will not be able to do what? Buy and sell. What does that cover? Everything. Everything. Does that? What about the power that makes these lights turn on? Power. What about water, food, fuel, tools that you might need, whatever it may be, anything that you can buy or sell will be cut off. Okay, that's maybe a question for another day. Everything. This covers our entire life. And we need to be faithful like Daniel was. Doesn't matter what the circumstance. But in order to do that, we need to treat the message with respect. Because God

0: in his mercy told us ahead of time. It's written here in his word, so that we know that we do not have to be without our ark. And to make it more plain, the mark of the beast is Sunday law. There will be a Sunday law put in the United States of America. This is a big study. For those who are new for it, we can study this out. We have lots of resources on this. There will be a Sunday law, a religious worship law, established in America that will stop anybody who does not worship on Sunday to not be able to buy or sell. And God here in verse 12 of 14 says these saints do what? They keep the commandments, all four of the commandments, which has the Sabbath in it, which is the seventh day of the week, not the first day of the week. And in order to protect ourselves from this flood, this antitypical flood that's coming, we have to build our antitypical ark, which is represented by what? Our country properties, right? We have a country living message out of the cities so that we can grow our own provisions. Now, Great Controversy, page 431. Looking down to the last days. Are we living in the last days?
1: Yes.
0: The same infinite power declares concerning those receive not the love of the truth that they might be saved. Concerning those who received not the love of the truth that they might be saved, for this cause God shall send them strong delusion that they should believe a lie. Now, this is in the same context as God hardened Pharaoh's heart. He didn't actually harden Pharaoh's heart, and God is not a deceiver. But he has to allow them to believe a lie, and God's such a gentleman, he even takes responsibility for allowing them to make that decision. That they all might be damned who believe not the truth, but had pleasure in what? Unrighteousness. As they reject the teaching of this word, God withdraws his spirit and leaves them to the deceptions which they love, it says. But Christ still intercedes in man's behalf, praise God. And light will be given to those who what? So do we need to be seeking? We must be seeking. We must be seeking in this book. That's why I emphasize all the time, you have to study for yourself. It's no good, it does you no good to listen to a sermon, to listen to a lecture, if you're not driven back to open the Bible for yourself. Spirit of Prophecy, Volume 1, page 70. Every blow struck upon the ark was preaching to the people. What was Noah's preaching? His action, the way he treated the message. People seen there was something different about Noah because he didn't just say the end of the world was coming. He did the end of the world was coming. In our case, when people see us preparing for something that might seem not even possible to them, but then when they see it take place because the Bible does not lie, then they can see the truth. Noah directed, he preached, he worked. Well, the people looked on in amazement and regarded him as a fanatic, unfortunately. God gave Noah the exact dimensions of the ark and explicit directions in regard to the construction of it in every particular. In many respects, it was not made like a vessel, but prepared like a house. The foundation like a boat, which would float upon the water, where there were no windows in the sides of the ark. It was 3 stories high, and the light they received was from a window in the top. The door was in the side. The different apartments prepared for the reception of different animals were so made that the window in the top gave light to all. The ark was made of cypress or gopher wood, which would know

nothing of decay for hundreds of years. It was a building of great durability, which no wisdom of man could invent. God was the designer, and Noah his master builder. Sorry, I had to jump ahead there for a second. After Noah had done how much of his power? All in his power to make every part of the work correct. It was impossible that it could itself withstand the violence of the storm. So still, with all human effort possible, are we able to save ourselves? No. Implicitly, no. Which God, in his fierce anger, was to bring on the earth, the work of completing the building was a slow process. Does this sound like the narrow path that we've been talking about? Every piece of timber was closely fitted and every seam covered with pitch. All that men could do was done to make the work perfect. Yet, after all, God alone could preserve the building upon the angry, heaving billows by his miraculous power. And we have that same promise. When we obey God and we move from the cities, try and do these things, get in the country, preparing our land, I get asked a lot, what about if people want to take your property, New World Order, all these things? This same promise is given to us. If we do our part, he will do his part. Ellen White says that people will be chasing us from the cities to our properties, and they will be stopped at the edge by angels. Angels in military garments that will stop them and not let them come in. We have no fear as long as we obey. The men of that generation were not all idolaters. Now, this is amazing. Many professed to be worshipers of God. Does that sound like today as well? They have a profession of godliness, but denying the power thereof. And what is that power? That power is to change us, the power to give us the ability to obey. They claimed that their idols were representations of the deity and that through them the people could obtain a clear conception of the divine being. This class were foremost in rejecting the preaching of Noah. So the professed worshipers of God were the first ones to go against Noah. And they finally declared that the divine law was no longer in force. Doesn't that sound like today exactly? That it was contrary to the character of God to punish transgression. How many times do we hear that even in the Adventist circles? You know, country living, we don't need to do it because God would not punish his people if they didn't get in an ark. It's the same story. Unfortunately, we don't get to choose how God saves us. If he tells us he wants us to do something, we must be obedient, regardless if we understand it or not, even. Their minds

So faith and obedience go together. Can you have obedience without faith? Can you obey God if you don't believe in God? No. Would you move to the country if you don't believe Sunday law is coming? No. By faith, Noah, being warned of God of things not seen as yet, moved with fear, prepared an ark to the saving of his house, by the which he condemned the world and became heir of the righteousness which is by faith. So was it works and self-saving to build an ark? No. It says it was the heir of righteousness which is by faith. So Noah lived by faith. Faith without works is what? Dead. And how do we act on that knowledge? Is by obedience and doing what God warns us. Now, I'm going to quickly just review something. And this is a study that was done about the Holocaust, and I found it very fascinating. A friend shared it, and I thought I would take part of it and insert it here. It's called The Holocaust in the Netherlands and the Rate of Jewish Survival. So this is comparing the different countries in Europe during the Holocaust and why some of them had a much higher survival rate and some had a much lower survival rate of the Jews. So during the Holocaust, 140,000 Jews in the Netherlands, only 27% survived. That's quite low. But in Belgium, it was 60% of 66,000. So over double. In France, 75% survival rate out of 320,000. There was a comparative weakness of anti-Semitism in the Netherlands. So how could this low survival rate be explained? This was the question posed. So in the Netherlands, they didn't have anti-Semitism like in the other countries. So why were so many more Jews not surviving compared to the other countries? And it's very interesting. And I'm quoting, "Finally, I consider some matters that are neglected in historiography, but that add to the explanation of why only a small number of Jews from the Netherlands survived. To explain the success of the persecution of the Jews in the Netherlands, Blom considers the country's geography." What's geography? The terrain, where they are. "They could not flee to the thinly populated and forested regions where it was easier to hide, since the Netherlands was heavily populated and lacked forests." So here is a real life example why God wants us in the country. God knows how to protect his people, and we are protected by obedience. I just thought this was amazing, because this is not even the time that we're talking about, but it gives us that insight to see that God is right always. Amen. Patriarchs and Prophets, page 95. "By faith, Noah, being warned of God of things not seen as yet, moved with fear." Skipping down to the highlighted parts. "While Noah was giving his warning message to the world, his works testified of his sincerity. It was thus that his faith was what? Perfected and made evident." Two things. Perfected. Do we want our faith perfected now? Then we have to act on it. Do we also want our faith made evident? What does made evident mean? Shared, showed, evangelized, witnessed, right? For people to see his faith made evident, he had to do something, and they seen that what he was doing was different. "He gave the world an example of believing just what God says. All that he possessed." How much? All that he possessed.

invested in the ark. I'm sure Noah, at the end, and we were talking about this in one of the workshops, someone mentioned that he was basically poor or broke when he entered the ark. Now, I think he was probably the richest guy on the other side. And that's the same for us. If we go broke in the process of obeying God, we are going to be rich somewhere else. The passing of time. We're switching gears a little bit. Bring this right to home. The passing of the time in 1844 was followed by a period of great trial to those who still held the Advent faith. Their only relief so far as ascertaining their true position was concerned was the light which directed their minds to the sanctuary above. Some renounced their faith in their former reckoning of the prophetic periods and ascribe to human or satanic agencies the powerful influence of the Holy Spirit, which had attended the Advent movement. So when the disappointment took place, and this is, should be something that we are so happy happened in the Adventist movement, because it means that we are the people that God has chose to give this message. When the disappointment took place, the group of people went from 50,000 to 50. And they were tested. Some said that it was satanic agencies that directed them to this. Skipping down. They saw that their great high priest had entered upon another work of ministration and followed him by what? Faith. They were led to see also the closing work of the church. They had a clear understanding of the first and second angels' messages and were prepared to receive and give the world the solemn warning of the third angel of Revelation 14. So it says that they didn't understand what at first? The ministration of Christ, right? What his purpose was and where he was. But then once they understood that, what else did they understand? The closing work of the church. So that's what we're supposed to be doing. So if the pioneers understood the closing work of the church, maybe we should find out what the pioneers thought the closing work of the church was. Isaiah 5 verse 20, "Woe unto them that call evil good and good evil, that put darkness for light and light for darkness, to put bitter for sweet and sweet for bitter." Early Writings, page 14. Now, this is the final vision about a path. We went through two on Monday night, and this is the third. While I was praying at the family altar, the Holy Ghost fell upon me, and I seemed to be rising higher and higher, far above the dark world. I turned to look for the Advent people in the world, but could not find them. When a voice said to me, "Look again and look a little higher." At this, I raised my eyes and saw a what? Straight and narrow path. Cast up high above the world, on this path was who? The Advent people. And they were traveling to the city, which was at the farther end of the path. So this vision, who's it talking about? The remnant of the woman. Right? The remnant of her seed. And it's this movement, this direction that started in 1844 and goes on to the heavenly kingdom. This is talking about us today. Everyone who believes the truth and follows what God asks. They had what? A bright light set up behind them at the beginning of the path, which an angel told me was the midnight cry. Now that's very interesting. So the start of the path was what? The midnight cry. So should we know what the midnight cry is? How many people right now, don't raise your hands, could explain the midnight cry if they were told to explain it right now? They had 10 minutes to explain it. Probably not many.
We need to understand what brought us.

us out of Babylon and what separates us, what makes us distinct, that message that is different, this midnight cry message. This light shone all along the path and gave light to their feet so that they might not stumble. Wow. Do you see the importance of the midnight cry? It's along the whole path, and that's what keeps them from stumbling. If they kept their eyes fixed on Jesus, who was just before them, leading them to the city, they were safe. But soon, some grew weary and said the city was a great way off, and they expected to have entered it before. How many people said, oh, they've been talking Sunday law for however long? Does truth change? Is the truth for their time in 1844 different than the truth is supposed to be today? No. Then Jesus would encourage them by raising his glorious right arm, and from his arm a light which waved over the Advent band, and they shouted, Alleluia. Others rashly denied the light, which is what? The midnight cry. The light behind them. Yes, you were both right. And said that it was not God that had led them out so far. The light behind them went out, leaving their feet in perfect darkness. So what happens when we reject that midnight cry message? We're in darkness, and we fall off the path, and we wonder why so many Adventists look like they're nowhere even near the path, because we don't understand what makes us different, the remnant, this special people with a special message. And they stumbled and lost sight of the mark, and of who? Jesus. And fell off the path into the dark and wicked world below. Soon we heard the voice of God like many waters, which gave us the day and hour of Jesus' coming. The living saints, 144,000 in number, knew and understood the voice, while the wicked thought it was thunder and an earthquake. When God spoke the time, he poured upon us the Holy Ghost, and our faces began to light up and shine with the glory of God as Moses did when he came down from Mount Sinai. This is amazing. Can you imagine being at this point in time, which you might be in this point in time, right at the end when you hear God's voice? Can you imagine hearing God's voice in the whole earth, the time when he's coming? This is incredible. A lot of people are scared of the events that are coming. They're scared of the end time message. But the truth is, the only people that need to be fearing is the people that it was referencing in Revelation 14 that follow the beast and are going to receive of God's wrath, because that's the only wrath that we should fear. God will protect those who honor him. Now, we're going to look at the first place this midnight cry was mentioned. And this is in Matthew 25, starting verse 1 to 6. Then shall the kingdom of heaven... I might have to go a little faster because I'm running out of time here. Then shall the kingdom of heaven be likened unto 10 virgins, which took their lamps and went forth to meet the bridegroom. How many know this story? Well, the bridegroom what? Tarried. They all slumbered and slept. How many of God's people are sleeping? All of them. But we need to be woken up. That is what we're supposed to be doing, is waking people up. We need to tell people to get oil in their lamps before it's too late. Because once the bridegroom comes, there's no more time. And at midnight, verse 6, there was a cry made. There's the midnight cry. Behold, the bridegroom cometh. Go ye out to meet him. This

says volumes right here. So we have a time frame. We know that in 1844, Christ literally went into the most holy place in the heavenly sanctuary. There is a real temple in heaven, and Christ is in the real most holy place, similar to the one that was on earth. And it says, "Behold, the bridegroom cometh." Once the bridegroom comes, which is Christ, that means he has left the most holy place, which means what has happened? Probation is closed. So if it says, "Behold, the bridegroom cometh, go ye out to meet him," these people must be ready to meet him. Because if they're not ready, when he comes, it's too late. This is the midnight cry message, is the bridegroom comes, get ready. Is that any different than what we're trying to say today? This is the same message that they were preaching then. Numbers 15, 32 to 34. "And while the children of Israel were in the wilderness, they found a man that gathered sticks upon the Sabbath day." Now, this is a very interesting story because there's not a lot of detail around it. But there's a reason the Bible mentions it, and it's much deeper than you think. "And they that found him gathering sticks brought him unto Moses and Aaron and unto all the congregation. And they put him inward because it was not declared what should be done to him." Now that's a very interesting statement because they had pretty strict rules. They knew what was to be done with people that disobeyed the laws. And here it says it wasn't declared what should be done with him. Now, praise God for his prophet that gives us an extra detail on this story. And it's very important. "Soon, an instance of Sabbath violation occurred. The Lord's announcement that he would disinherit Israel had roused a spirit of rebellion. One of the people, angry at being excluded from Canaan." So what was his real problem? Was it that he didn't know the Sabbath? No. He was angry that he was excluded from Canaan and determined to show his defiance of God's law, ventured upon the open transgression of the fourth commandment by going out to gather sticks upon the Sabbath. During the sojourn in the wilderness, the kindling of fires upon the seventh day had been prohibited. The prohibition was not to extend to the land of Canaan.

But in the wilderness, fire was not needed for warmth. This was a willful and deliberate violation of the fourth commandment, a sin of presumption. The case was brought by Moses before the Lord. Exodus 13:22. He took not away the pillar of the cloud by day, nor the pillar of fire by night from before the people. So in his act of gathering sticks on the Sabbath, what was he actually saying? So if he didn't have to start a fire, why didn't he have to start a fire? It wasn't necessary because Christ was there, a burning, fiery presence, keeping them warm. So he didn't have to. So in his gathering sticks, who was he denying? Christ. And what was he denying about Christ? Where he was. This is a very important point. He was in denial. He was living in denial of where Christ was and where Christ was ministering. That was the problem. And that's what we have to learn about ourselves. Are we living in denial of where Christ is? I saw that Jesus had shut the door of the holy place, and no man can open it, and that he had opened the door into the most holy, and no man can shut it. And that since Jesus had opened the door into the most holy place, which contains the ark, the commandments have been shining out to God's people, and they are being tested on the Sabbath question. Where is Christ today? The most holy place. So the most grievous thing for us to do would be to live like he's not in the most holy place. The enemies of present truth have been trying to open the door of the holy place that Jesus has shut, and to close the door of the most holy place, which he opened in 1844, where the ark is, containing two tables of stone on which were written, which are written, the Ten Commandments by the finger of Jehovah. The condition of the unbelieving Jews illustrates the condition of the careless and unbelieving among professed Christians, who are willingly ignorant of the work of our merciful high priest. What's the emphasis here? Where Christ is. In the typical service, when the high priest entered the most holy place, all Israel were required. What does required mean? It's not an option. Essential. Required to gather about the sanctuary in the most solemn manner. Humble their souls before God that they might receive the pardon of their sins and not be cut off from the congregation. How much more essential in this antitypical day of atonement that we understand the work of our high priest and know what duties are required of us. We say a lot as Adventists, we're in the day of atonement. But is that changing how we live? If we wouldn't live differently before 1844, after 1844, there's no point in this message. There has to be a change. There has to be something different. What is this Day of Atonement? Let's turn to Leviticus. Turn with me in your Bibles to Leviticus chapter 23. Leviticus chapter 23. And verse 27. Leviticus 23 and verse 27. When you're there, say amen. Amen. Also on the 10th day of the 7th month, there shall

It'll be a what? Day of Atonement. It shall be a holy convocation unto you, and ye shall afflict your souls and offer an offering made by fire unto the Lord. Right now, we need to be afflicting our souls. We need to be searching, letting go of all that baggage that is pushing us away from the wall and off the path. And we need to be finding what our duty is and what God has required of us in this antitypical Day of Atonement. In the Day of Atonement, they had to dress a certain way. They had to eat a certain way. They had to live a certain way, talk a certain way. Jewelry had to come off that day. There was many things that had to be set aside in the Day of Atonement. When I talk to people about plant-based, and Barbara's been giving us many wonderful things about health this week. I've been plant-based for 18 years. Would it kill me to go buy a chocolate bar today? No. It wouldn't kill me if I ate a chocolate bar. But what would it do? I would be in denial of where Christ was. That's the difference. I'm not on the diet I am solely health reasons. I'm because God asked me to be that because of where He is right now. And I must be in severe respect of where He is and the job He's doing. We don't consider really the importance of the job He's trying to accomplish right now. This is not legalism, fanaticism. This is taking God at what He says. Early Writings, page 260. Those who reject the first message could not be benefited by the second. Neither were they benefited by what? The midnight cry, which is the light from behind that illuminates that entire path, which was to prepare them to enter with Jesus by what? Faith. Not by works, but by faith, which is connected with obedience, into the most holy place of the heavenly sanctuary. And by rejecting the two former messages, they have so darkened their understanding that they can see no light in the third angel's message, which shows the way into the most holy place. Do you see how important the three angels' messages actually are? This Day of Atonement, it's not just judgment has started, which has no effect on my life because it's happening in the heavenly sanctuary and dead people are being judged. Okay, so what? But we need to realize what purpose is happening right now and the seriousness of the job that's being done. So when we look at this, in Revelation 14, verse 6 to 11, again. So this first angel, having the everlasting gospel, which the gospel represented what again? Good news. So this is good news. And the good news is what? The hour of His judgment is come, and worship Him. Now, we need to be asking ourselves to each of these points, because most people, I don't think, have asked these critical questions. I didn't ask these questions in detail. Why did the judgment start in 1844? Why? That's an important question. Not that we just know it started in 1844. Why did it start not only in 1844, but on October 22nd? That question was asked to me not that long ago. Do you know, or can you prove, October 22nd? And I had to be honest. And I said no. And not very many people that I have met know why October 22 is the

date that started the judgment. Then the second angel's message, Babylon is fallen, is fallen. Why is Babylon fallen? If any man worshiped the beast in his image and received the mark on his forehead or his hand, why? We need to be asking these hard questions. So we have these messages, and these are them just broken down very simply. The everlasting gospel, judgment has come. Babylon is fallen. All nations drink of the wine of the wrath of her fornication. Receive not the mark of the beast, or you will receive of the plagues. In a special sense, Seventh-day Adventism have been set, Adventists have been set in the world as watchmen and light bearers. To them has been entrusted the last warning.

their attention. How often do we let many other things absorb our attention than the three angels' messages? And the full three angels' messages and what they mean for people today, and what they mean for us and what is required of us because of these messages. This is the most solemn work given. So let's ask these questions to ourselves and really put and purpose in our minds to study and find the answer. What is the three angels' messages? When did judgment start? Why did it start then? How did Babylon fall? How do we not receive the mark of the beast? And what is the midnight cry? These are very important questions that we must be able to answer for ourselves. Tomorrow, we're going to be talking about a point, one of the points here. We don't have time for all of them, but we have time for one of them. And it is going to be a very contended topic that has been very hot for a little while now, especially amongst Adventists. And I won't tell you what it is. So you must come tomorrow to listen. Because what I will be sharing with you tomorrow totally blew my mind. And it lays to rest some of the winds of doctrine that are blowing through our church. And we must be able to give an answer of what is biblical and what is not biblical. And we need to go back to that midnight cry message and understand it. And if we did, we would be able to answer all these different winds of doctrine. Let us close with prayer. Our Heavenly Father, we come to you now and we are pleading, we are begging you to work on our hearts and on our minds that we can understand these things that you have given to us so graciously in your word. We are Laodicea. We are sleeping virgins. Please wake us up. Please give us the message that we are supposed to be in and help us to live in the time that you are ministering in. Help us not to reject you by being disobedient to the place that you're ministering. Give us your spirit this Sabbath day. Guide everyone as they go to sleep, and that we would be fresh tomorrow to study more again the glorious truths that you have given to your people in these last days. Guide us in Jesus' name. Amen.

Well, this lecture is titled History's Coming Climax because that's exactly what it's all about. After we've seen all the terrible things that are happening on this earth and how two camps arise and how eventually the two camps will clash, and the one is so obviously in the great minority that it has absolutely no chance whatsoever. And therefore, the only thing that it has is faith. Remember Revelation 18, verses 1 to 4, and after these things I saw another angel come down from heaven having great power, and the earth was lightened with his glory, and he cried mightily with a strong voice, Babylon the great is fallen, has become a habit.

habitation of devils and the hold of every foul spirit and the cage of every unclean and hateful bird. And the story that all the nations have drunk of the wine of her fornication, that the kings of the earth have committed fornication with her, the merchants of the earth have waxed rich through the abundance of her delicacies. And then I heard another voice from heaven saying, come out of her, my people, that you be not partakers of her sins and that you receive not of her plagues. Revelation 18, 1 to 4. And then the end will come. Isaiah chapter 24, verse 5 says, the earth also is defiled under the inhabitants thereof, because they have transgressed the laws, changed the ordinance, broken the everlasting covenant. Let him who does wrong continue to do wrong. Let him who is vile continue to be vile. Let him who does right continue to do right. And let him who is holy continue to be holy. Behold, I am coming soon. My reward is with me, and I will give to everyone according to what he has done. Let's have a look at the typology of Egypt, which tells us something of what will happen towards the end. And Pharaoh said, behold, the people of the land now are many, and ye make them rest from their burdens. Exodus 5, verse 5. This is an interesting verse. Pharaoh is rebuking Moses for making the people rest from their burdens. And the word rest there is the word Shabbat. What was God's answer? When Pharaoh made a law prohibiting God's people from keeping the Sabbath, what happened? The plagues came. And I saw in heaven another great and marvelous sign, seven angels with the seven last plagues. Last, because with them God's wrath is completed. Revelation 15:1. So obviously in this time, after these laws have been made, and after they have been decreed, plagues will come. In Egypt, a law was made preventing the people from keeping Sabbath. And when that law was made and implemented, the plagues came. There were 10 then, because it was a typology. There are 7 now. This is the last event. And this means that none of these plagues touch the people of God. And then will come the end of the world. Well, doom and destruction. And the question is there no hope? Well, yes, otherwise we couldn't smile. You see, Titus 2 verse 13 says, looking for that blessed hope and the glorious appearing of the great God and our Savior, Jesus Christ. Remember, the Bible speaks about 4 comings of Christ. The first one is as a babe, the first coming. He comes as a child. The virgin will be with child. All those texts in the Bible. The second one is he comes to the Ancient of Days, Daniel 7:13. And I saw one like the Son of Man come with the clouds of heaven to the Ancient of Days, and Daniel watches this great scene in heaven while the little horn, Catholicism, is doing its thing down here on this earth. So Jesus is not coming to this earth at this stage. This is a change of activity in heaven. Jesus is going to receive power and honor and glory, and probation is going to come to an end, and all these things. Then there is the coming in glory, the second coming. And then there is a final coming to restore the earth and to set up the kingdom. There are 4 comings in the Bible, and you really have to take them apart carefully. The Jews totally ignored that one because they were waiting for this one. They even ignored that one. And they ignored that one. They were just waiting for the setting up of the kingdom. But you have to carefully pick them out and understand what is what in the Bible. It's not that simple. You can't just read it and say, well, everything about restoration, that's what's going to happen. But that's what the world does today. Isaiah chapter 7:14, therefore the Lord himself shall give you a sign. Behold, a virgin shall conceive and bear a son and shall call his name Emmanuel, God with us. Which one did that apply to?

Obviously, the first coming, when he came as a baby. But that one was ignored. Behold, a virgin shall be with child and shall bring forth a son, and they shall call his name Emmanuel, which being interpreted is God with us. Matthew 1:23. So at the first coming, Jesus paid the price for sin. He was wounded for our transgression. He was bruised for our iniquities. The chastisement of our peace was upon him, and with his stripes we are healed. Isaiah 53:5. Did the Jews recognize that text, yes or no? No. They looked over it. Why? Because they had an expectation that they wanted to fulfill, but they didn't want to accept the biblical interpretation. Now, why will he come again? John 14. In my Father's house are many mansions. We should be able to say this off by heart. If it were not so, I would have told you. I go to prepare a place for you. And if I go and prepare a place for you, I will come again and receive you to myself, so that where I am, you may be also. That's such a nice picture of God. I just love this picture of him, that he's so caring and he wants us to be where he is. So that's why he'll come again. He's coming to do what? So that we can be where he is also, to receive you to myself. So there's a receiving going on over there. And we need to know how he will come again, because the Bible says, beware, many false Christs are gone into the world. Doesn't it say so? So how will he come again? Well, these are the biblical criteria. The second coming will be universally visible. Universally visible. Does the Mormon church teach that? No. Behold, he comes with the clouds, and every eye will see him. Revelation 1:7. Every eye will see him. That means there's nobody who won't know that he's come. How does this text rhyme with a secret rapture? There's a problem there, isn't there? You can't have a secret rapture and every eye will see him, because there's nothing secret about that. For as lightning comes out of the east and shines even to the west, so also will be the coming of the Son of Man. Matthew 24:27. Anything secret about that? I don't think so. That's pretty visible. He will be universally visible when he comes. Now, the Bible says he comes with the clouds. Now, what does that mean? Does it mean he's coming when it's a rainy day? Who makes the clouds his chariot, who walketh upon the wings of the wind. Psalms 104:3. Now we have to do some Hebrew parallelism here. So the clouds are his chariots. The chariots of God are 20,000, even thousands of thousands of angels. The Lord is among them as in Sinai in the holy place. Psalm 68:17. So what does Hebrew parallelism teach him? Jesus is going to come with the angels. So when he comes, he's going to come in glory with all his angels. And how many will see him? Every eye will see him. As lightning from the east shines to the west, so shall be the coming of the Son of Man. And they shall see the Son of Man coming in the clouds of heaven with power and great glory. Matthew 24:30. You see the picture? So this means Jesus is coming with his angels. That's what it means. And when the Lord Jesus shall be revealed from heaven with his mighty angels. 2 Thessalonians 1:7. Matthew 25:31. And when the Son of Man shall come in his glory, and how many of the angels? All the angels with him, then shall he sit on the throne of his glory. So when Jesus comes, all the angels are with him. How many remain in heaven? None. They're all coming to this earth. That is zillions upon zillions upon zillions.

of angels. Unbelievable sight. Wow, it's going to be something. And when he comes in his own glory and the glory of the Father and of the holy angels, what does that tell you? Can you imagine the glory of the Father? Jesus is going to come with the glory of the Father. Now, if nobody can look upon God and live when he's sinful, what do you think this is going to do to people that have refused to give up sin? It's going to be a problem. And what about those who have been redeemed? What is their only hope of surviving the event? Jesus. To be covered by his righteousness is the only hope that there is. So he's going to come with the full glory of the Godhead and all the angels with him. And the number of them was 10,000 times 10,000 and thousands of thousands. Revelation 5:11. It's going to be a spectacular event when Jesus comes. Acts 1, verse 11. Men of Galilee, why do you stand gazing up into heaven? This same Jesus who is taken up from you into heaven will come in the way you have seen him going into heaven. So how was he taken up? Also with angels. They watched it. They saw him go up. And that same Jesus is going to come back. Not some ghost. The one who said, come, put your hands here and put them in my side and see that I'm real. This is a real Jesus who's coming back. The second coming will also be audible. 1 Thessalonians 4:16, for the Lord himself shall descend from heaven with a shout, with the voice of the archangel, and with the trumpet of God. Everybody will hear it. Second coming will be audible. He shall send his angels with a great sound of a trumpet, and they shall gather his elect from the four winds, from one end of the heavens to the other. Matthew 24:31. So who's going to gather God's people? Is there anything secret or quiet about this? No. So it's going to be a very spectacular event, and all the elect will be gathered from all the corners. Now here's a very important criteria. He will not touch the earth. And the dead in Christ shall rise first. So there's a resurrection of the dead, but it's the resurrection of those who are in Christ. They rise. Then we which are still alive, so the living that are in Christ at that time, remain, shall be caught up together with them. The dead that were in Christ and the living that are in Christ will be caught up together with them in the clouds, which means who? The angels that have just gathered them all. And what are the angels going to do with them? To meet the Lord in the air. That's a rapture, but it's not a secret rapture. It's a very loud rapture. And so we shall we ever be with the Lord. 1 Thessalonians 4:16 and 17. We must read the verses carefully. So when Jesus comes, every eye will see him. He will not touch the ground. He will send his angels to gather the elect. The voice of God raises the righteous in Christ, only them, and they're all gathered, and then the angels take them up and they meet the Lord in the air. He does not touch this earth. So when you hear that Jesus is here or there or in the inner room, what did Jesus say? Don't go. Don't bother. It's not me. Matthew 24:26-27, therefore, if they shall say to you, behold, he's in the desert, do not go out. Behold, he's in the secret rooms, do not believe it. It's pretty simple not to believe it if you know the truth, right? For as the lightning comes out of the east and shines even to the west, so also will be the coming of the Son of Man. Matthew 24:26-27. It's very plain. The Bible makes no bones about it. Nobody should have to make a mistake on this. Now, this is another tricky one. What will take place at the second coming? What does the world teach? Everybody will be converted.

everything will be hunky-dory. The Bible hasn't said anything like that up to now. The resurrection of the righteous. That's one of the things that takes place when Jesus comes. For the Lord himself shall descend from heaven with a shout, with the voice of the archangel, with the trumpet of God, and the dead in Christ shall rise first. The dead rise. Those in Christ. Revelation 25:6 will tell us about the others. The rest of the dead did not live again until the 1,000 years were finished. So when do the rest of the dead rise? Obviously 1,000 years later. Is that what the text says, yes or no? Okay. So there are two resurrections. The one resurrection is the resurrection of the just. The other one will be a resurrection of the unrighteous. But between the two, how long? 1,000 years. Is that what the world teaches out there? No. Blessed and holy is he who has part in the first resurrection. That makes sense. Which resurrection, if you are dead, would you like to be in? Obviously the first one. The second one could be kind of problematic. So we want to be in the first resurrection. Revelation 25 and 6. Who is in the first resurrection? Those who are in Christ. Simple as that. So the righteous living, what happens to them? They're obviously not raised from the dead. They are still waiting. And we could be part of that group, you know that? What happens to them? Well, 1 Corinthians 15, 52, 53, in a moment, in the twinkling of an eye at the last trump, that's the same time when Jesus comes, for the trumpet shall sound, we've heard about that, the dead shall be raised incorruptible, and we shall be changed. For this corruptible must put on incorruption, and this mortal must put on immortality. So there's a change. Everything that is mortal disappears. If you have fillings in your teeth, then watch out for anyone else because they'll just shoot out and you'll get a new set. Everything will be changed. And nothing will die anymore. That'll be fantastic. What happens else? Philippians 3, 20 and 21. For our conversation is in heaven, from whence also we look for the Savior, the Lord Jesus Christ, who shall change our vile body, in case you thought we were so cool, that it may be fashioned like unto his glorious body. Wow, that is amazing. God will give us a body like his own. Amazing. This is incredible stuff. Matthew 13, 49 and 50. So shall it be at the end of the world. The angels shall come forth, sever the wicked from amongst the just, and shall cast them into the furnace of fire. There shall be wailing and gnashing of teeth. Well, the kings of the earth and the great men and the rich men and the chief captains and the mighty men and every bondman and every freeman hid themselves in the dens and in the rocks of the mountains. So there are two categories on this earth when Jesus comes. The one group, he's saying, this is our God, we have waited for him. The angels go, collect them, and what do they do with them? Take them up, and they meet the Lord in the air. And the others, what are they doing? They're running for their lives and hiding wherever they can. And who are they? Well, it looks like the great men and the rich men and the chief captains and the mighty men and all these people that are now saying they're going to be the winners. It looks like they're going to be in trouble. And said to the mountains and the rocks, fall on us and hide us from the face of him that sitteth on the throne and from the wrath of the Lamb, for the great day of his wrath is come, and who shall be able to stand? Revelation 6, 15 and 17. So they'd rather have

heaven with power and great glory. They're not going to be happy. They're going to be very happy. Behold, the Lord came with 10,000s of his holy ones to do what? Execute judgment upon all. And to convict all the ungodly of all their works of ungodliness, which they have ungodly wrought, and of all the hard things which ungodly sinners have spoken against him. In this series, we have called it the total onslaught. Against whom? Against Jesus. Have we looked at some of the ungodly things they have said about him? Well, there's a day of judgment coming for them. And they might think they are the winners, but this text says otherwise. Jews 14 and 15 says they're in trouble. They're going to be convicted. There's going to be a judgment. There's nothing to be happy about. There's no conversion here. There is a judgment, an executive judgment. The great day of the Lord is near and hasteth greatly. Even the voice of the day of the Lord, the mighty men shall cry there bitterly. That day is a day of wrath, a day of trouble and distress, a day of wasteness and desolation, a day of darkness and gloominess, a day of clouds and thick darkness, Zephaniah 1, 14 and 15. Who teaches this in the world? Have you ever heard this doctrine preached in a church? Never. Nobody preaches it. But that's what the Bible says. All you have to do is read it. 2 Thessalonians 2:8. And then the lawless one, the one who changes the law of God, will be revealed. What happens to him? What happens to the one who dared to change God's law and says, I'm above the Bible, I can do it. Who cares? I can change the precepts of Christ. What happens to him? Let's see. Whom the Lord shall consume with the breath of his mouth and shall destroy with the brightness of his coming. 2 Thessalonians 2:8. This is tough. Tough medicine. Really tough. So, he might have a loud mouth now, but he's not going to have a loud mouth for very long. Jeremiah 25, 33, and the slain of the Lord shall be at that day. That's always pertaining to the second coming. Whether you read it in the Old Testament or the New Testament, there's perfect harmony. From the slain at that day will be from one end of the earth to the other end of the earth. They shall not be mourned, nor gathered, nor buried. They shall be as dung on the ground. Jeremiah 25, 33. Why will they not be gathered? There's nobody to gather them. Why will they not be buried? There's nobody to bury them. Where are those that could perhaps bury them? They're gone. And not secretly either. Is it biblical so far? I'm just reading the Bible. I will utterly consume all things from off the land, says the Lord. I will consume man and beast. I will consume the fowls of the heaven and of the fishes of the sea and the stumbling blocks with the wicked, and I will cut off man from off the land, says the Lord. Did the animals sin? Why is the Lord going to destroy all the animals as well? You see, the animals, through sin, are suffering. And the animals have become degraded and diseased. If you look into your paleontology, you will find that the animals were huge in the past. Everything was much, much bigger than today. I bet you no dog ever got hip displacement. I don't think animals suffered then as they suffer now. In his mercy, God is going to end this entire creation. So what is going to be left on this earth that's alive when Jesus comes? Nothing, except something, but I'll come to that in a moment. So everything is going to be destroyed. Does that sound like the story that is being preached in the world out there? No. Right, Psalms 110, the Lord is at your right hand and he will shatter kings. On the day of his wrath, he will execute judgment among the nations, filling them with corpses. He will shatter chiefs over the wide earth. Psalms 110, 5 and 6. So what's going to happen to all these people that had such loud mouths against him? They're going to die. They're going to die.

Jeremiah 4, 23 to 8. I beheld the earth, and indeed it was without form and void, and the heavens, and they had no light. I beheld the mountains, and indeed they trembled, and all the hills moved back and forth. I beheld indeed there was no man, and all the birds of the heaven had fled. Is there harmony between the prophets? Yes or no? Absolutely. And I beheld, and indeed the fruitful land was a wilderness, and how many of the cities? All its cities were broken down at the presence of the Lord by his fierce anger. For thus says the Lord, the whole land shall be desolate, yet I will not make a full end. For this shall the earth mourn, and the heavens above be black, because I have spoken, I have purposed, and I will not relent, nor will I turn back from it. So although everything is killed here, it's not over yet. There's still more to come. Lots of interesting things are going to happen. And we have to unravel it. So now, the secret rapture. Matthew 24, 38 to 42. As in the days of the flood, they were eating and drinking, marrying and giving into marriage until the day that Noah entered the ark and did not know until the flood came and took them all away. So also will the coming of the Son of Man be. They will all be taken away, as we saw. Then two men will be in the field. One will be taken, the other left. Two women will be grinding at the mill. One will be taken, the other left. Watch therefore, for you do not know what hour your Lord is coming. This is the text that they use to substantiate the secret rapture. Where does it say one will be taken secretly and the other one will be left? Does it say that? No. All it says, one will be taken, one will be left. In other words, the righteous one, what will happen to him? Angels will gather him and take him what? To meet the Lord in the air. The unrighteous one, what happens to him? He just has to remain here and be dead. That's it. There's no secret rapture here. Is there any disharmony between this and what we've read? No. Dispensationalists claim that Antichrist will arise after the secret rapture. But the Bible clearly teaches that this power will arise from the church, not after the church. 1 John 2, 18 and 19. Little children, it is the last hour, and as you have heard, that the Antichrist is coming. Even now, many Antichrists have come, by which we know that it is the last hour. They went out from us, but they were not of us, for they had been of us, they would have continued with us, but they went out that they might be made manifest that none of them were of us. So if dispensationalism teaches that the Antichrist will come in the future, and he will come not from the Christians, but from another society that will persecute the Jews, that is what they claim, that's not biblical. It's not biblical. And in any case, the Antichrist doesn't come in the future. He arose, as we saw, in Roman times already. He comes out of the fourth beast. He comes out of Rome. So dispensationalism cannot be right. It cannot be because it's not biblical. But you know that virtually the entire Pentecostal world and the Baptist world teaches this. It's not biblical. There is no second chance gospel. The secret rapture teaches a second chance gospel. It teaches that those who are sinful will get another chance. And as it is appointed unto men once to die, but after this the judgment. There's no second chance. Hebrews 9:27. You decide now or never. Let the wicked forsake his way and the unrighteous man his thoughts, and let him return unto the Lord, and he will have mercy upon him, and to our God, and he will abundantly pardon. Isaiah 55:7. There is no multiple choice here. The just and the wicked revealed at the same time. God is just. He will pay back trouble to those who trouble you and give relief to you who are troubled, and to us as well. This will happen when the Lord Jesus is revealed from heaven in blazing fire with his powerful angels. Is there any second chance here? Yes or no? No. So the secret rapture, is it biblical? Yes or no? Decide from the text. There it is. Very simple. The Bible cannot lie to itself. Let both grow together until the harvest. And at the time of the harvest, I will say to the reapers, first gather together the tares and

bind them in bundles to burn them, but gather the wheat into my barn. Matthew 13 and 30, verse 30. Is that secret? Is that a secret rapture with a second chance? Yes or no? No. Everything happens when the Lord comes. So virtually the entire Protestant world is teaching a Jesuit doctrine. Alcazar and Ribera. Futurism, preterism. Both started by Jesuits. Both being taught in the Protestant world. It's not biblical. It's a lie. Blatantly. To dupe people into not obeying the precepts of word of God. The secret rapture, God's people, those who have washed their robes in the blood of the Lamb, have to go through the tribulation. They are not raptured before it. Question. Were the Israelites raptured away when the plagues fell? Yes or no? No. They were there and they saw a difference between them and the other. And then they were taken away. And what happened to Pharaoh and his army? He was destroyed. That's a typology. It's a little enactment of a greater reality at the end of time. Then one of the elders answered, saying to me, "Who are these arrayed in white robes, and where did they come from?" And I said to them, "Sir, you know." So he said to me, "These are the ones who came out of the great tribulation and washed their robes and made them white in the blood of the Lamb." They have to go through the tribulation. They're not spared the tribulation. The secret rapture or the rapture theory teaches that Christians will be spared the tribulation, will be taken away. It's not biblical. You have to be here. In that day, they will say, "Surely this is our God. We trusted in him. He saved us. This is the Lord. We trusted in him. Let us rejoice and be glad in his salvation." Two groups. The one wailing, the other one rejoicing. Isaiah 25, verse 9. So there is no secret rapture. There is a glorious coming of the Lord. And there is a destruction of the living wicked, the living dead. stay dead. That's not actually a bad way to say it, right? The dead that died in sin, stay dead. For how long? 1,000 years. What are the signs of his coming? Well, you can read them in Matthew 24, Mark 13, Luke 21. There'll be war and distress of nations. There will be earthquakes as in the days of Noah. The gospel will be preached worldwide. There will be tribulation. There will be false Christs, and there will be signs in the sun and the moon and the stars. Those were some of them. We've dealt with many of them in these lectures. And these are the issues. Matthew 24, 2 and 3, and Jesus said to them, "Do you not see all these things? Truly I say to you that there shall not be left here one stone on another that shall not be thrown down." That was a typology of what's going to happen to this earth. God is going to destroy it utterly. And as he sat on the Mount of Olives, his disciples came to him privately, "Tell us, when shall these things be, and what shall be the signs of your coming and of the end of the world?" Matthew 24. So there was the temple, that's a replica of the temple. When it was destroyed by Titus, they started by burning it. It was supposed to be preserved, but they shot burning arrows into it. It burnt like pitch. The gold melted and ran down and ran between the stones. And after the fires were over, the soldiers turned over every single stone to gather the molten metals. Here is the menorah, an emblem of it, on the Titus arch where the slaves are carrying it back to Rome. "The great day of the Lord is near, it is near and hasteneth greatly, even the voice of the day of the Lord. The mighty man shall cry there bitterly. It's the day of wrath, trouble, distress, wasteness, desolation, darkness, gloominess, clouds, thick darkness." It's not going to be a good day. "And there shall be signs in the sun and the moon and in the stars, and upon the earth distress of nations with perplexity, the sea and the waves roaring, men's hearts failing them for fear." Not a joyful time. Mark, Luke 21, 25 and 26. Matthew 24, 7. "Nation shall rise against nation and kingdom and against kingdom." This is an interesting text. Isn't that a duplication? No, it's not. "And there shall be famines and pestilences and earthquakes in diverse places." Nation.

Nation against nation, kingdom against kingdom. The word nation there in the original is the word ethnos. Can you see it? Ethnic group against ethnic group. And then kingdom against kingdom. That's a defined border. Yes, there will be wars amongst nations, but within nations, you will have ethnos against ethnos. Yeah. The Tutsis and the Hutus and the terrible conflagrations and the hatred that is being built up between races and between cultures and all these things, this will boil over in the last days. James 5 verse 3, your gold and silver have corroded and their poison will be a witness against you and will eat your flesh as fire. You heap treasures up in the last days. So there will be economic woes. Behold, the hire of the laborers who have reaped down your fields, which is of you kept back by fraud, crieth, and the cries of them which have reaped are entered into the ears of the Lord. Economic woes, labor unrest, jobs in an age of insecurity, false Christs, false prophets, great signs, wonders. We've had whole lectures on it. Maitreya's appearing, Marian visions, you name it. All the great religions posit the idea of further revelation to be given by a future teacher. Hello? The Bible doesn't posit that idea. Just all these great religions. But they're all teaching something contrary to the Bible. Christians hope for the return of the Christ. The Buddhists look for the coming of another Buddha, the Lord Maitreya. Muslims await the Imam Mahdi. The Hindus, the reincarnation of Krishna. And the Jews, the Messiah. They're all going to be in for a big surprise. Because none of that is going to materialize except in deception. But when the Lord comes, they will know it. 2 Timothy 3. And know also that in the last days perilous times shall come. Men shall be lovers of their own selves, covetous, boasters, proud, blasphemous, disobedient to parents, unthankful, unholy. We see all these things today without natural affection, truce breakers, accusers, continent. The list is just endless, heavy, high-minded, lovers of pleasure, form of godliness, denying the power thereof. Universal peace? No. Universal pistols. And then many will be offended and will betray one another and will hate one another. This was this massacre in Japan when they killed all those with gas. The earth shall be old like a garment. There will be economic woes. There will be ecological woes. Fons, disinflut, hurricanes, more storms. Great catastrophes. And in the middle, the irony, Jesus loves you. How the beasts groan, the herds of cattle are perplexed because they have no pasture. Flock of sheep are made desolate, the Lord to see will I cry, for the fire has devoured the pastures of the wilderness. Great fires, the land, less milk, honey. This was Australia with the last El Nino. That's what it looked like. And the fires in California, and bad blood, and AIDS. Let no one deceive himself. We are drifting towards a catastrophe. Walter Lippmann. Few additional signs. Increase in knowledge. Increased demonic activity. Departure from the faith. Economic

0: up the words and seal up the book even to the time of the end, then knowledge shall be increased. The word of God will be made plain. There will be literal knowledge as well, which will increase. And that will help to spread the gospel. And there will be many unclean spirits and frogs and all these beasts and false prophets and all these strange things when the Lord comes. They are spirits of devils working miracles. I like this one, Nahum 2 verse 4. The chariots shall rage in the streets, they shall jostle one against the other. In the broad ways they shall seem like torches, they shall run like the lightning. Did he see this? I don't think so. I think he saw something like this. Fast traffic. Be patient until the coming of the Lord. You also be patient, establish your hearts, for the coming of the Lord draws near. James 5, 7. And when these things come to pass, then look up and lift your heads, for your redemption draweth nigh. Luke 21, 28. And then we could say, I have fought a good fight. I have finished my course. I have kept my faith. Henceforth there is laid up for me a crown of righteousness, which the Lord, the righteous judge, shall give to me when? At that day. So did Paul expect to receive his crown upon his death?
1: No.
0: No. He expected to receive it at that day, and not to me only, but unto all them that love his appearing. Behold, I come as a thief. Blessed is he that watches and keepeth his garment, lest he walk naked, and they shall see his shame. Revelation 16:15. So some people won't even know that he's coming. For yourselves know perfectly that the day of the Lord comes as a thief in the night. So this is often used, you know, for the secret story. For when they shall say peace and safety, then sudden destruction comes upon them as travail upon a woman with child, and they shall not escape. But notice this verse. But ye, brethren, are not in darkness, that that day should overtake you as a thief. So if you know your Bible, should you be caught unawares, yes or no? No. Shouldn't be a surprise. But those that are expecting wonderful things and a millennium of peace and all of these things, will they be surprised? Oh yeah, they're going to be surprised, very surprised. For the Father judges no man, but has committed all judgment unto the Son, John 5:22. Papacy says the judgment seat belongs to it. No, no, no. Papacy, you're wrong. All judgment belongs to the Son. But the judgment shall sit, and they shall take away his dominion, papal dominion, to consume and to destroy it to the end. Daniel 7:26. This is a reference to the little horn power, the papacy, whose dominion will be taken away. Daniel 7:13 and 14. And I saw in the night vision, and behold, one like a son of man come with the clouds of heaven. And he came to the Ancient of Days, and they brought him near before him. This is not the coming of the Lord. This is something totally different. And there was given him dominion and glory and a kingdom, that all people, nations, and languages should serve him. His dominion is an everlasting dominion which shall not pass away, and his kingdom that which shall not be destroyed. So the coronation takes place in heaven. Jesus takes off his priestly robe, and he puts on his kingly robe. Probation ends. And then plagues come upon this earth. And after that, the Lord comes again. And behold, I come quickly, and my reward is with me, to give every man according to his work shall be. Revelation 22:12. The Bible says there will be a time of trouble such as never was since there was a nation, even to that same time. Daniel 12:1. So in this time, after this close of probation, there will be a terrible time of trouble. Plagues will fall. We'll go into the details of that later. 1,000 shall fall at thy side, 10,000 at thy right hand, but it shall not come nigh thee. Internalize these promises. Only with thine eyes shalt thou behold and see the reward of the wicked. This is the biblical story. Because thou hast made the Lord, which is my refuge, even the Most High, thy habitation. Then they gathered the kings together to the place that in Hebrew is called Armageddon. Revelation 16:16. The Greek word for place is topos.

And topos has a literal meaning as well as a metaphorical meaning. So the latter means a state of mind. So you can have a state of mind that will lead to something. So Satan will induce a state of mind in the people of the world that will compel them to seek the death of those who refuse to obey their dictates. Does that make sense? Joel calls it the Valley of Jehoshaphat. Okay. Zechariah states that the nations will be gathered to Jerusalem, meaning that they will fight against God's people. Now, either the one or the other. I will gather all nations and bring them down to the Valley of Jehoshaphat, Joel 3:2. I will gather all nations to Jerusalem to fight against them, Zechariah 14:2. Is the Bible contradicting itself? I don't think so. You see, what the Bible is doing here, it's describing a typology. At the Valley of Jehoshaphat, that is where God intervened and fought on behalf of the children of God. Jerusalem is a type of God's people. God will intervene and fight on behalf of God's people. Who destroys the wicked one with the brightness of his coming? Jesus. Is it the Russians? No. It says the Lord will destroy him with the brightness of his coming, and not some antichrist power that will be overcome somewhere in the Middle East. And the sixth angel poured out his vial upon the great river Euphrates, and the water thereof was dried up, that the way of the kings of the east might be prepared. Revelation 16:12. Oh, that's the Russians. Oh, no, that's the Turks, or whatever they wanted it to do. But it's not in harmony with the rest of the Bible. Now, here is the actual valley, and up there, Ahab had his fortress. And when you are in the Valley of Megiddo, there is one mount that seems prominent, and that's Carmel. And at Carmel, there was a decision where Elijah said, "Choose thee this day whom you will serve." It's the Valley of Decision. That's where it is. Decide for the one or the other. Let us come near together for judgment. Who raised up the righteous one from the east? Called him to his foot, gave the nations before him, and made him rule over kings. He gave them as the dust to his sword, and as a driven stubble to his bow. Isaiah 41:1-2. What is Isaiah implying here? Who is this king of the east? It's the Messiah. It's Jesus. Yes, it's the Messiah. Are we absolutely sure? Let's have a look. Here's Ezekiel 43:1-2. Afterwards he brought me to the gate, even the gate that looketh towards the east. And behold, the glory of the God of Israel came from the way of the east. Who's he coming with? He's coming with all his angels. And he's coming with the glory of the Father as well, and his glory. And his voice was like the noise of many waters, and the earth shined with his glory. So who are these kings from the east that are coming? Jesus and his angels. Jesus and his angels. That's the only harmony that you can find. Behold, the Lord came with 10,000 of his holy ones to execute judgment upon all. There's not going to be no literal Armageddon with all the nations of the world gathered in a tiny little valley. They wouldn't fit in there in the first place. And to convict all the ungodly of their works of ungodliness which they have ungodly wrought, and of all the hard things which ungodly sinners have spoken against them. That's what's going to happen. And he had been clothed in a garment dipped in blood, and his name is called the Word of God. And the armies of heaven. Are we getting the picture? What war is this going to be? It's going to be a heavenly war, heavenly intervention. The armies of heaven followed him on white horses, clothed in fine linen, white and clean. And out of his mouth goes a sharp sword, so that with it he should strike the nations. And he will shepherd them with a rod of iron, and he treads the winepress of the wine of the anger and of the wrath of Almighty God. And voices and thunders and lightning occurred, and there was a great earthquake, such as has not been since men were on

destroy God's people. Revelation 6:17, and the great day of his wrath has come, and who shall be able to stand? The beast, Catholicism, was taken, and with him the false prophet, that was taken. The two were thrown alive into the lake of burning fire with brimstone. And the rest, who's that? Kings of the earth, the merchants, all the others, were slain by the sword of him who sat on the horse, it proceeding out of his mouth. Okay, who's missing in the triad up there? The dragon's not there. The dragon is the demonic forces that have gathered the people into all the spiritualistic union. He's not there. The beast, Catholicism, and fallen apostate Protestantism that went into alliance, and all the Babylonian forces are destroyed. But the demonic forces, they remain. Even so, the Lord God Almighty, true and righteous are your judgments. Revelation 16, verse 7. The rest of the dead, remember, did not live again until the 1,000 years were finished. This is the first resurrection. Revelation 25. By the way, this looks kind of strange. This is the first resurrection. You must remember that Revelation is written as a chiasm, and we're actually reading backwards, so the ideas are back to front. The rest of the dead are not alive, but blessed and holy are those that had passed in part in the first resurrection. The description is reversed. So the living wicked die, the dead wicked remain dead 1,000 years, and the dead in Christ shall rise first, then we which are alive and remain shall be caught up together with them in the clouds to meet the Lord in the air, and so we shall be with the Lord forever. 1 Thessalonians 4:16 and 17. So the righteous go up to heaven, the dead righteous, the living righteous, translated at the same time, up they go, the rest are slain. So the righteous dead raised together with the righteous living, they are translated and meet the Lord in the air. Is that biblical? It shall be said in that day, lo, this is our God, we have waited for him, and he will save us. This is the Lord, we have waited for him, we will be glad and rejoice in his salvation. Isaiah 25, verse 9. Either you belong in the group that rejoices, or you belong in the group that weeps and wails. 2 Timothy 1:12. For I know whom I have believed, and I am persuaded that he is able to keep that which I have committed unto him. Against what? That day. What day are they always talking about? The coming of Christ. There is no such thing as when you die, you go to heaven. Or when you die, you go to hell. When you die, you're in your grave. When you are resurrected, you either are in the resurrection of life or you are in the resurrection of death. One of the two. Now we're going to continue this story, and we'll see the greater picture of what's going to happen in the millennium. What is the story about hell? We're going to deal with that in great detail. Does it exist? Does it not exist? And then we're going to see what's going to happen in the final reconstruction of the kingdom of God.

Wherefore, seeing we also are compassed about with so great a cloud of witnesses, let us lay aside every weight and the sin which doth so easily beset us, and let us run with patience the race that is set before us, looking unto Jesus, the author and finisher of our faith, who for the joy that was set before him endured the cross, despising the shame, and is set down at the right hand of the throne of God.

All right, friends, welcome back to part number two of our two-part series, Competitive Christianity. And we have looked at some very intriguing things in our first session, did we not? And some things are very sensitive, but all we want to do is be faithful to the Bible and ask ourselves the question, how would God have His people to be living in the last days? Well, in part two, we're going to be looking at a little more same angle, continuing along, looking at some different several more different aspects of what we looked at in our first session. So, as always, we want to invite God's presence to be with us. So, I invite you to bow your heads wherever you are as we pray and ask for His blessing. Father in heaven, Lord, we thank You so much for this opportunity to be here today. We ask that Your Spirit would once again draw near to our hearts, and we pray that You would help us to see that which is Your will for us to see. We thank You so much for the truth that is contained in Your Word, the principles that You have given us to live by and to guide us in our walk with You. So draw our hearts close to You, we pray, in Jesus' name, amen. I want to continue my disclaimer, and that is that my intention

here is not to offend anyone or to attack people's what they're doing, but simply just look at biblical principles and how they apply to this particular aspect of the entertainment world today. And we looked at two different arguments in favor of competitive sports in our last segment. We kind of demonstrated this statement. We said competitive sports may be popular and American, but we ask the question, are they Christian and biblical? And just as a review, we ask the question as well, is it God's plan for His last day people to be engaging and participating in sports that are competitive and that create a competitive spirit in His people? We saw this statement. This was kind of our introductory statement. It says, Seventh-day Adventists, above all people, should be patterns of piety, holy in heart and in conversation. To them have been entrusted the most solemn truths ever committed to mortals. That's such a profound statement. They look for the soon return of Christ in the clouds of heaven. For them to give the world the impression that their faith is not a dominating power in their lives is to greatly dishonor God. One of the number one thing that we should absorb with is Christ's character dwelling in us and proclaiming His message, the three angels' message, so that Christ-like character might be produced, reproduced in others that we have a contact with. And we kind of have been weighing in the balances here in segment one and then now in segment two about this. Do competitive sports weigh in the balance? When they're weighed in the balance, according to the Bible, does it really balance out, or could there be a need for change in some of our lives? Do the principles of competitive sports line up with the principles of heaven set forth in God's Word? Well, we looked at two thoughts from the last segment. Number one, that sports build what? They build character, right? And we looked at that argument. We looked at it from about every angle that we possibly could. And we kind of made the logical reasoning that if sports build character, then the more we compete in sports, the better our characters should become. Isn't that true? I mean, that would be a logical statement. If sports build character, then the more sports I do. I mean, if Big Macs make you gain weight, then the more Big Macs I eat, the more weight I'm going to gain, right? Makes common sense. I mean, whatever it is that it's supposed to accomplish, the more you do it, the more it's going to accomplish its purpose. So we should expect that the higher level of competitiveness, the less we should see athletes involved in violent activity. But scientific studies we found have shown that athletes actually generate a higher score in the areas of dominance, pride, egotism, and aggression. Was that not the case? We saw that 20% of the violent sexual crimes committed on college campuses across America were actually accomplished by 3% of the student body, and that 3% being student athletes. And so very, very interesting. We also saw that two conclusions that we gained from scientific evidence. Number one, sports do not build character in most cases. Now, in some cases, we made the statement, I made the disclaimer, that sports can give some positive character traits. But we ask the question, do the negative character traits that are given outweigh those that are good? And also, if those things that we do benefit from, is there a way to benefit from those from some other activity without also having the negative? And we saw the answer was yes. I'm going to give you a demonstration of that today. We saw that sports can actually cause competitive sports, not just general playing ball, but competitive sports can actually cause a decline in character. That is scientifically proven and biblically sound. We also looked at the idea that sports build self-esteem. And we asked the question, based on what? And we saw that in the setting of competitive sports, self-worth, how I view myself, how I see my self-worth and my self-ability
is based upon my performance. If I perform well, then I'm feeling pretty good. But if I perform poorly,

Then many times scientific studies have found that people tend to beat themselves up. They feel an overwhelming sense of guilt, especially if they're on a team, and etc. And so the self-worth comes from myself and my own performance rather than God. But where does God want us to get our self-worth from? He wants us to get it from Himself. Is that true, yes or no? It's true. 2 Corinthians 10, verse 12 tells us, we dare not class ourselves with those who commend themselves. Do sports stars commend themselves, yes or no? They commend themselves greatly, don't they? They promote themselves, they do advertisements, and many times they want to be the one that's on the TV, etc. But they measuring themselves by themselves and comparing themselves among themselves are not what? Listen, friends, I want to be clear about this, that when I played sports, even though I was on a team, even though we were supposed to be working together, even though it was supposed to be a teamwork effort, yet still I had to be the most dominant person on my team. I had to be number one, even on my own team. And it was great when we were dominant over the other team, but even in my own team, I had to be dominant, you understand? I made sure that nobody would outgain me in weightlifting. Nobody would outgain me in being faster. Nobody would outgain me in hitting harder, and et cetera, et cetera. Those were the things I was doing. The Bible says those that do those things are not what? They're not wise. Why? Because those things, being dominant, being number one, having victory over others becomes the obsessive drive of my heart, and I'm unable to focus on the things that are really important. And spiritual things, these things of dominating others, these are carnal things of the heart, and they clash with my ability to absorb and meditate and develop in spiritual growth. It is just a fact. We may not like it, it may not be culturally okay to say that, but nonetheless, it is the truth. And friends, I tell you the truth because I love you, because I care about you. I love you, but I know that Jesus loves you more. And if it were not for Christ, I wouldn't stand up here and say these things. I don't have an agenda to push. I don't have something to ram down somebody's throat. I'm not trying to be fanatical about things, but I'm really trying to be honest and sincere and ask the Lord, what is it? Is it truly, does it weigh itself out? Are we really able to participate in this and still practice Christianity? We saw the competitive sports build a competitive spirit, not self-worth, wanting to strive over the other. The real object is to win and to be supreme. Well, that leads us, that's a review of what we did in our first segment, and that leads us into our next segment, and we're going to just jump right into the third argument made in support of competitive sports, is that sports teach teamwork, right? I just talked about that. Sports teach teamwork, and it teaches working together and working as a team to accomplish some great goal. Yes? Isn't that the case? Well, here's a thought to think about. Every sports team, whether it's Pee Wee, whether it's high school, college, professional, or just rec league, whatever, every team ultimately has a star that it builds its team around, yes or no? And sometimes it may be two or three stars. You have a star on offense, a star on defense, whether it's football, hockey, basketball, whatever. You have one or two stars that everyone builds around, yes? And the team is built around that one person, one or two people, or however many, three or four. But when you pull all of the stars off of all those teams and you put them together, what typically happens? You get almost chaos, don't you? And it's very difficult for stars to come together and play together. Why? Because now they become sort of threatened by that other person. Does that make sense? That the other person that's just as good or maybe even a little better than them.
That makes sense. And as long as they were on that team, they were okay because all the attention was focused on them. And so, friends, it develops an ego

And it's really not about teamwork. It's really about whoever's going to be often the star. So some questions to ask is, even on my own team, do I strive to be the best on the team? Is that teamwork? That's what I would call self-work, isn't it? I want to be the best. And let me tell you, I was that person. Now, somebody say, well, you may have dealt with that problem, but I don't. Well, let somebody else be the best on the team for a while and see what happens. Do I dominate over other teammates so that I could be the best? I remember this one time, this kid, he just started playing football. It was his junior year, and we were in the same class. And this guy was a big guy. He weighed over 300 pounds. He was very big and stocky. And he was, so unquote, running his mouth about how he was going to do this and that to me, who was the best on the team. And he said, I'm going to put you on your back so many times you can't even count, blah, blah, blah, blah, blah. And buddy, when we got out there and it was the first day of practice, I made it a point and I plowed this guy into the ground. He was 300 pounds, but when we hit, I picked him up off the ground, and I drove him because I knew technique and things that he did at that point. And I pick him up, and I drove him about 10 or 15 yards, and I put him down on the ground, and I came and landed right on top of him, and my feet went up in the air. That's one of the most embarrassing things that can happen to you in football, and that's exactly what I did to this guy. And friends, I wanted him to know, and I wanted everyone else to know, that I was number one. And when you get all-stars, that's typically what happens. But it's not something that somebody's going to admit. It's not something that somebody's going to admit. Sacrifice is what's best for the team so that I can look good. Do I seek to make others look bad so that I can look good? Do I only find satisfaction when I'm recognized or pointed out? Am I happy with just a team win? Or do I need somebody to say, hey, we only got this win because of what you did? How about do I blame others when things don't go right? Can that be the case sometimes? Oh, yeah, friends, that can be the case. There's this little term that I like to use. It's called circle of dominance, a circle of dominance. And that is where I don't even have to be a star, but typically the human heart wants to surround itself with people that are kind of less than them. They're either not as smart as you, they're either not as good at the athletic abilities as you, or, you know, you're better at them in something. And people tend to like to surround themselves with people that they can dominate over. And as long as the people in that group are underneath me, then everything goes well and everything goes fine. Does that make sense? But the minute somebody steps into that circle that's as good as me or better than me, then I become alarmed. My ego starts to rise, and I become to get jealous and envious because now people are saying, oh, well, look at this guy over here. He's just as good, or he's even better than so-and-so, you see. And let me tell you, this is exactly the experience that I had. I was happy and content and just fine as long as I was the best. But the minute there was somebody better than me, I got nervous and I started to develop anxiety, and I started to dwell upon that in my mind. Man, this guy is better than me, and I've got to work harder, and I've got to get the respect back. I've got to gain back the respect of my team, and blah, blah, blah, blah. And let me tell you, this began to creep over into my Christian experience after I accepted Christ. This is why I call the title Competitive Christianity. Because what happens is when we obsess ourselves and we absorb ourselves with competitive avenues, it can bleed over into our Christian experience. So let me explain what happened to me. When I came to know Christ, He did give me a level of humility that I hadn't had before. But then I began to speak in various places.

God blessed me with the ability to preach and to be an evangelist and et cetera. And I recognize that all credit goes to Him. He gets the credit, we get the joy. Amen. But what I'm beginning to found is that this competitiveness and this jealousy that I had once had began to bleed over into my walk with God. And I would go to various venues where there was maybe a Bible conference going on, and I would listen to some speaker, and I would say to myself, well, I wonder why they didn't ask me to come and speak. I mean, this guy is pretty good, but, you know, I'm a better speaker than this guy. And then when there would be speakers that in my heart I knew carnally were better than me, I would just kind of cringe and I wouldn't want to listen to them because I wanted to be the best. And God began to really convict my heart about this. And again, this little circle of dominance, I would try to form those circles of dominance where I would just have people within that circle with me that I knew I was better than. But the moment somebody stepped into that circle that was better than me at something, I kind of freaked out. I'm like, man, this, and if I couldn't shut it down and get them out, I'd just go over here and start a new circle. You know what I mean? And this was a problem, friends, in my heart. This was a problem. This, I had learned the competitive spirit from competitive sports, and now it bled over into my Christian experience. Somebody say, well, that was your problem. I don't have that problem. Let me tell you, friends, it's in the heart of almost everybody, whether we want to admit it or not. And when we're honest with ourselves about it, we'll see that it's true. It leads us to be competitive. Now, well, somebody would say, well, I'm not some popular speaker, but what about in the local church? Well, I don't know why they would ask so-and-so to do special music, and they don't ask me. She does it twice as much as I do it. Why do they always ask Brother So-and-so to take up the offering? They never ask me. Why does he hold that position? Why has he held that position for 20 years and no one else ever gets the opportunity to do it? Jealousy, discontentment, desire to be supreme. I'm not satisfied with just being elder. I need to be head elder. I'm not satisfied with just being a deacon. I need to be head deacon. I'm not satisfied with just serving in whatever capacity God deems best or the church sees best. But I have to hold certain positions. I have to be asked to do more than someone else. Friends, this idea of competitiveness and jealousy and strife and envy has now bled over into God's church. You understand? And we all know it's true because we all witness it. But what would Christ have us to what spirit would Christ have us to demonstrate? Look with me in the book of Philippians chapter 2. Philippians chapter 2. And we're going to see what God would want us to do. Philippians chapter 2. My pages here are sticking together. And forgive me here. Philippians chapter 2. And notice what he says. Philippians chapter 2. He says in verse 5, "Let this mind be in you, which was also in Christ Jesus, who being in the form of God, did not consider it robbery to be equal with God." When it says he didn't consider it to be robbery, what it actually means is that he didn't consider it to be something to be held on to. In other words, he was willing to give it away if it meant saving his people.

if we're in the local church, if we know that someone else has a better talent than us, and God's work would be best served by us stepping down and them stepping in our place to fill that role, to do that work, do we love God's work and His cause enough to say, I'm not going to hold on to this? Or will we love our egos and cling to it and make a fight about it and create jealousy and strife in the church? See, this is a serious issue, friends. It's not just about being competitive in sports and blah, blah, blah, blah. It's about how it affects our spirituality. And we have enough problem without competitive sports, struggling with that and striving with that, that we don't need to add to it by participating in things that increase our competitive natures already. Or does that make sense? We need to have the mind of Christ, who is willing to say, I'm not going to compete. I'm not going to strive for a position. I'm just going to willingly do God's will for me. You see, humility isn't thinking less of ourselves. We're the sons and daughters of God. Amen? We have a wonderful title in heaven. How many of you can say amen to that? The greatest self-worth in the world. So humility isn't thinking less of ourself, but thinking of ourselves less often. Amen? That's what true humility is. It's not thinking less of ourselves. Some people view humility as weakness. But Jesus wasn't weak, was He? He might have been meek, but He surely wasn't weak, you understand? Do not confuse meekness and humility with weakness, because meekness and humility have a power that comes along with it. It's very much a power. But it's hard to be humble when we're always seeking to be what? Number one. God wants us to have rulership over ourselves, not each other. How many of you can say amen to that? He wants us to have rulership over ourselves, not each other. Notice this from the book Faith I Live By. It says, the warfare against self is the greatest battle that was ever fought. The yielding of self, surrendering all to the will of God, requires a what? Struggle. But the soul must submit to God before it can be renewed in holiness. So there's a battle that needs to take place, and the battle is not with each other. The battle is not two teams striving against each other for the win. The battle that we need to be fighting is within ourselves. And the more that we spend our energy battling against others and striving to win, the less energy we have to battle against ourselves, and self will overtake us more and more. I mean, it's just the case. So can we learn the positive lessons from sports? Can we learn those in another way, in a better way? Well, let me tell you, I went to this Asian youth conference in Malaysia a few years ago, and there were hundreds of youth that came from all over Asia. Some came from China and Malaysia and different places, and there were these young people. There was probably a team of about 25 of them, and most of them were ages 16 to 25, and they had an entire crew that actually set up this whole stage. You see the stage here. They set up the whole stage, and they organized all the music, and they ran video cameras. Here's a part of that team right there. Young people who were producing high-quality cable network productions, and they were all just young people, all young people. And here's a young guy running the camera, and it was just magnificent. It was so impressive what they were able to do. They had their whole mini studio set up in the back of this building, and they did the editing, the filming, the recording. They did everything, and it was amazing. And so here's a question for me. I mean, think about this. Why would we want to expend all of our energy to compete against each other when we can use that energy to do positive things? You understand? Now, does that mean, again, that God wants to take away all our fun? The answer to that is no. These young people played some games, and I played with them. There you see me. I'm the only white person. I'm the only bald

head there in the picture, so you can't miss me. This was not long after I had cancer, so I was still pretty weak. But they played these games, and one of the games that they played was where everybody would, there would be like 15 people across from each other. You have like 15 people in a row, and then 15 more people. And you all grabbed each other's hands, and you had to stand up by pulling each other up. I mean, if you get a group like that together to try to pull each other up, it's very difficult. And if you try to work on your own, you're going to cause the whole group to fail, you see. But it takes true teamwork to accomplish a good thing. And I'll tell you, it was a lot of fun. Then we played all kinds of games. And one of these games is where you get in a circle and you hold hands and they have a hula hoop and you have to get the hula hoop all the way around without it touching the ground. So you have to work together to get that accomplished. And there I am playing the game and I did do it, but I didn't do it that well because I'm such a big person. Then they played this game where you get in a line like a caterpillar, and in between each person, they put a balloon. And you have to try to walk from point A to point B without popping any of the balloons. So you had to work together to accomplish that. Here's another game they had where they had this large piece of plastic with multiple holes in it. They had multiple holes about that big all throughout the plastic. And they put a tennis ball. Everybody gets together, and you have to work together to get the ball through the obstacle course without it falling through the hole. And so you work together to accomplish these games. There was another one where they had this beam. This is just a little stick, and they hold it across. And they at first they hold it about that high, and the goal is that everyone has to get from one side to the other. Now, what happens is they keep raising it, and they get it very high, okay? So they get it high, and it's really impossible for some people, as you can see this young man here, some people can just jump straight over, you see. They can just jump straight over without any problem. But not everyone can do that. And one of the people that couldn't do that was yours truly. And so what has to happen is if you touch the bar, then everybody has to start over, you see. And so everybody has to get across without touching the bar. And so some people they had to pick up, and you have to leave enough people on both sides that they can pick up. So you can't have everybody that can jump over all at the same time, because then all the people that can't jump are left on the other side. So you have to have some jump over first, and then the others that can jump over stay behind, and then they put the ones over, and it takes brain work and teamwork. This is true teamwork, where everybody is a winner, you understand? Everybody accomplishes victory. Everybody accomplishes good. And I'll tell you, man, these games were just as fun as the competitive games that I have played in my life. But yet, nobody goes away sad. Nobody goes away with less self-worth because they didn't perform, and et cetera. We had a magnificent time. Here they are lifting me over. They all lifted me over. And it was amazing, and we got across. This is one of the young men that played the games with us, and I was so impressed. This guy was 22 years old, and he lives in China, and he was a factory manager, and he had more than 1,200 people under his authority. 1,200 people, 22 years old. He was a factory manager. More than 1,200 people that he managed. And he had felt God calling him into the ministry. And he says, you know, in the job, he says, where I work, he says, I had to be so competitive. And he says, and it just drained me. Now, sometimes in jobs, we have to perform. I'm not trying to say that we don't. We have to perform. We have to perform well. But this young man had been involved in competitive sports. And it led. And he said, I've just become so exhausted. He says, I just want to work for God. And so he actually ended up leaving that job. He was making extremely good money. He ended up leaving that job and going into the ministry so that God could use him in a better way. And I just really commended him for that. So question is God trying to take all our fun away from us, yes or no? No, friends, there are so many ways to have fun without inflicting harm on somebody else or creating

creating the spirit of competition, which actually takes away. Psalm 84, verse 11, God says, "No good thing will he withhold from those who walk uprightly." So, friends, if God promises not to take away anything good, if there's something that he invites us, and he doesn't force us, it's not religion controlling somebody or some form of ideology controlling somebody. Jesus doesn't control anyone. He doesn't force anyone. He always asks us to make free will choices for our best interest. But if Jesus, if there is something that Christ invites us to give up, is he trying to rob us of any good, yes or no? He's not trying to, is he? Notice this, Adventist Home, page 499. Now we're going to talk about the positive end of it, right? We've talked a little bit about other alternatives to these competitive games, but notice what she says here. She says, "I do not condemn the simple exercise of playing ball, but this, even in its simplicity, may be overdone. I shrink always from the almost sure result which follows the wake of these amusements. It leads to an outlay of means that should be expended in bringing the light of truth to souls that are perishing out of Christ. The amusements and expenditures of means of self-pleasing which lead on step by step to self-glorifying and the educating in these games for pleasure produce a love and passion for such things that is not favorable to the perfection of Christian character." Notice what it says there, the amusements and expenditures of means for self-pleasing which lead on step by step to self-what? Self-glorifying. That often is the case. So what does this mean? Does this mean that we can't go out and play a game of baseball? No, it doesn't mean that. Does it mean that we can't play a game of hoops, play some basketball? No. Does it mean that we can't play a game of catch football? No, it doesn't mean that. But what it means is that when we engage in a deep competitive nature, then there's a problem. How do I know when to draw the line? How do I know the difference between what's okay and what's really not? Now, nobody's police. Nobody's going to make a checklist for you. But you've got to wrestle with this in your own heart, you understand? I can't tell you when you're crossing the line. Only you and God can deal with that. I'm not here to be the police. But here's some things that may be helpful. If my obsession or my engagement with some kind of sport, it lowers my desire to seek holy things. If I'd rather watch the game than engage in something spiritual, it could be a good indicator. When it lowers our desire to sacrifice to help others. In other words, if I'd rather be dominant over them rather than sacrificing of myself to help them. Number three, when it increases our desire to dominate or be supreme to those around us. Now, friends, when we're considering these things, we have to be honest with our hearts. We cannot just justify these actions, you understand? That's what a lot of people will try to do. It's what I did for many years. If it places us in a position where we are tempted to compromise the principles of God in order to gain advantage over others or in order to win, if we're tempted to cheat, if we're tempted to lie, if we're tempted to do something to harm someone so that we can have the advantage, we have to consider that we need to draw the line. When we are placed in a position to become angry, envious, jealous, or hostile at someone else over the game, that's probably a good indicator that we have a problem. Does that make sense? If I can't play that game without becoming angry with somebody, not just about winning or losing, but playing within the game, if I become desirous to dominate over them or I become angry that they're doing something to me, that could be a pretty good indicator. Well, the question is, what if I fall into these things every time I play? Then it is likely that you should probably think about another activity for a hobby. I'll just be straightforward with you. You should probably be thinking about it. There are certain things that some people are able to engage in. I don't think that any Christian should engage in competitive sports. I'm making that clear. But I think it is possible for some to engage in a game of ball
and not have a problem. You understand? You know,

if there's a person who is an alcoholic, then if he has victory over alcohol, he should probably stay away from other people that drink alcohol, yes or no? So in other words, sometimes there are some things that are okay for some and not okay for others, okay? And I don't mean that. In other words, sometimes I struggle with something that other people may not struggle with. For me, I struggle with competitive sports. I struggle with it very much. For me, I struggle with video games. Before I came to the Lord, you know, there was a time I spent 3 days and two nights playing a video game without stopping, without sleeping, without doing anything. Just sat there in front of the game. I paid my roommate money to go and make me a sandwich and bring me coffee and water so I wouldn't have to get up and do it. The only time I would stop is go to the bathroom. It is crazy, but that's what I did. So you know what? Today, I have a problem with it. I could easily today sit down and play a game and play it for 24 hours straight without batting an eye. I could do that right now. So what do I do? It's something that typically gains control over me. And here's the thing, friends, is that the Lord wants us to be free. He wants us to be what? Free. He said, "You shall know the truth, and the truth shall make you free." He doesn't want us to be dependent upon anything in our life for our self-worth or for our greater pleasure or whatnot. He wants us to be free and in control of ourselves. Amen? And He gives us His principles through that. He doesn't want us to be addicted to anything. He doesn't want us, our dependence, to be on anything except the freedom of living a free life. My wife always tells me, she says, "You're so competitive." She's told me this in the past. And, you know, I've tried to play tennis with her and different games. And, man, it's like this obsession comes over me, and I've just got to beat my wife. There's no way she can beat me. And she just goes out there, and she's goofing off, you know. And I'm saying, "Can't you be more serious? No, come on. Quit messing around. Play like you know you ought to play." And she's like, she's not a very athletic person. She doesn't like sports. She doesn't like to play sports. She's just that kind of a person. But man, I'm just like getting irritated with her because she's not being serious. And I want her to be serious and do her best so that I can beat her and make myself feel better. I mean, it's crazy, but in the back of my mind, that's what's going on. And she's like, "You're so competitive, I don't want to play with you anymore." And then I get irritated because now she won't even play. And I'm like, "Oh, forget it." So then I find some little boy to beat up on. I mean, friends, it's funny. It is humorous, but it's the truth. I try to compete with my own wife. And it's sad, but it's true. There was a game that I just absolutely loved to play. It's called Risk. It's a board game. And if you've never met the champion of Risk, you're now looking at him. I never lost this game. And what this game is it's, if you look on the box there, the picture there, it says at the very bottom, a game of global what? Domination. The one who can be king, right? And I used to play this game, and when I taught at Amazing Facts Bible College, we'd have our students over on a Saturday night, and we'd have smoothies and something to eat for them, and we just, you know, everybody'd be talking and playing other different games, and I'd go into the room and I'd pull out this game called Risk, and I'd go in there, the smile on my face.

So we get that, and I was always a certain color. I was always yellow, and it was part of my strategy. And you see yellow there on the map, and I always tried to conquer North America first because that was the best place to fight from. And so that's why I was yellow, because North America on the map was outlined in yellow. I had all this strategy, you know. And I would win virtually I can think just a couple of times that I've ever lost this game. And I would always win. And I realized something. I realized that any time I would start to lose, I would get all frustrated and irritated. And this anxiety would come out, and I was thinking to myself, I cannot possibly lose this game. There's no way that I can lose this. I'm going to look bad in front of people and blah, blah, blah. It was just a game. Just a game. And I would watch my students, and we would stay up till 1, 2, or 3 in the morning playing this game. They had class the next day, and I didn't care. We had to finish the game, you understand? And it just ate me up, and it just absorbed me. And I thought to myself, one day it just hit me. And I said, Lord, I watched my students, I am implanting in them a competitive spirit. And I'd watch them go at each other, and they'd get mad at each other, and, hey, you just cheated. You got too many of this. And I watched the mindset and the attitude that would come over them. Students, I am implanting in them a competitive spirit. And I'd watch them go at each other, and they'd get mad at each other, and, hey, you just cheated. You got too many of this. And I watched the mindset and the attitude that would come over them while we were playing, and what came over me, and I just thought to myself, you know what? What my wife said is true. It's true. I am competitive still, even after years of knowing Christ. And it spills over into my Christian experience with other speakers, like I mentioned before. It spills over with my students. And I said, Lord, I've got to get victory over this. You've got to give me victory. I've got to be humble in my walk with God. I've got to become the mind like Christ. And I just couldn't imagine Jesus staying up till 3 in the morning playing this game. And the only goal is to dominate and outthink and outsmart and conquer everybody else. And this is one of the hardest things for me to do. But I took that box, I took that game out to the dumpster, and my hands shook, but I dropped it in. And I said, Lord, I cannot do this to my young students. I cannot do it. And God gave me victory. 1 Peter chapter 4, I want you to notice, and I praised him for it, friends, and I don't want to sound fanatical about it, but this was an issue in my heart that was separating me from Christ. It was separating me from Christ. It was causing a barrier, and I knew that this wasn't healthy. And the Lord gave me the conviction. He loved me enough to convict me about it. And I love you enough to tell you about it. You understand? 1 Peter chapter 4, I want you to notice what he says here, verse 1. He says, therefore, since Christ suffered for us in the flesh, arm yourselves also with the same mind. And watch this, for he who has suffered in the flesh has ceased from sin, that he should no longer live the rest of his time in the flesh for the lust of men, but for the will of God. For we have spent enough of our past lifetime in doing the will of the Gentiles, when we walked in lewdness, lust, drunkenness, revelries, drinking parties, and abominable idolatries. In regard to these, they think it strange that you do not run with them in the same flood of dissipation, and will speak evil of you. Brothers and sisters, the point is that Peter says we have spent enough of our lifetimes chasing after our own lust, our own desires, our own obsessions, and the things that we desire. And he says we were bought with a price, the precious blood of God, and we ought to be engaging in those things that are pleasing to him. We ought to give our best energies, not to 3 or 4 hours of watching a game. You know, when I watch football games on TV and whatnot, I watch that game for 3 or 4 hours, and when I really get into it, especially if it's my favorite team,

team. At the end of that game, even if it's on TV, I'm exhausted. It just wears me out. My emotions have gone up and down and up and down so much that I'm just like, ah, I just got to take a nap. I ought to be giving those energies to God in some way. I mean, I'm not saying we always have to sit and study the Bible, but we ought to be doing something for other people. There's hundreds of ways in which that time could be better spent. What should be the standard for recreation? How should I do this? Notice this. Christians, from the Adventist Home 513, Christians have many sources of happiness at their command. Isn't that amazing? We have many things that God has given us that are beautiful and wonderful that we can have happiness in. And they may tell with unerring accuracy what pleasures are lawful and right. They may enjoy such recreations as will not dissipate the mind or debase the soul, such as will not disappoint and leave a sad after influence to destroy self-respect or bar the way to usefulness. You know, oftentimes when I've done this, watch this exciting game, and I've been all thrilled up, when I leave the game or when I'm finished watching, I kind of feel oftentimes just this emptiness. An empty feeling, especially if the team that I wanted to win lost. I mean, then it's even worse, but I just feel this kind of a letdown, like, oh man, it's just like kind of an empty feeling afterwards. It's very strange to describe, but you'll know, you probably know what I'm talking about. If they can take, here's the standard, friends. Here's the way in which we should gauge it. If they can take Jesus with them and maintain a prayerful spirit, they are perfectly safe. There you go. If you can take Jesus to the Super Bowl, and notice what she says, maintain a prayerful spirit, then you're perfectly safe. Isn't that a great standard to go by? It's not about this or that or some checklist or whatever, but could my Lord and Savior, who died for me, who crucified Himself for me, in any event, whether it's entertainment, whether it's what I watch, what I read, what I listen to, what I engage in any capacity of life, if I can take Jesus with me and maintain spirituality, a prayerful spirit, then I'm safe. That's the bottom line. And friends, I'll tell you, would Jesus do this with me? That's the question we have to ask. If not, then it is likely that this activity would not bring me the greatest joy and happiness. Doesn't that make sense? I mean, if Jesus wouldn't go to that with me, or if Jesus impressing my heart and saying, hey, this may not be the best thing for you, then it's likely that that thing will not contribute to my overall happiness, although my earthly, my flesh says, yes, it will. But God says, no, it won't. He says, but I have something. He says, I'm not expecting you to just sit around and do nothing. I have something that's even better for you. Jesus always gives us what's best. Amen? Never anything less. How many of you can say amen? Notice what she says here. She says, let us never lose sight of the fact that Jesus is a wellspring of joy. Jesus will give us joy. We don't have to have joy and happiness by chasing after things that are going to be detrimental to our characters. But Jesus has lots of things to engage in that uplift the life, uplift the character, uplift the soul without destroying it or detracting from it. How many of you are thankful for that? How many of you are thankful that Jesus provides us these things? But it says, he does not delight in the misery of human beings, but loves to see them what? Happy. Jesus' greatest desire is to see you happy, to see me happy, to see His people joyful, cheerful, and happy. And He, thank God, I'm so thankful that God would protect us from the things. If we're willing to heed His voice, if we're willing to follow His instruction and counsel, He will protect us from the things that are going to do us harm and not good. How many of you are thankful for that today? I'm thankful for Jesus.

physically, mentally, spiritually? Is my mind going to be so absorbed with this that I neglect to remember that God is always with me? And listen, friends, God is not watching you and I today so that he can see, well, so he can mark down all the bad things that we do. That's totally a misunderstanding of his character. But God is carefully watching us to see in what way he can help us overcome the things that would damage our souls. Aren't you thankful for that? He's there to help us. Here's another. I got a couple of these, but here's one more. Adventist Home 513. Any amusement in which you can engage asking the blessing of God in faith will not be dangerous. Wow, that's a great principle to follow, isn't it? Anything that I can engage in and say, Lord, bless me in this, it's good. But any amusement which disqualifies you for secret prayer, for devotion at the altar of prayer, or for taking part in the prayer meeting is not safe, but what? Dangerous. And some people say, well, but how do I really know? How do I really know if it is? Well, let me tell you, friends. If we will really be honest with ourselves and really be honest with our own hearts and really be willing to search our souls and really wrestle with God about stuff, we will know within our hearts, the conviction will be there of whether or not God approves. You understand? Ask yourself the question, before I watch this show, or this movie, or this game, can I truly ask God's blessing upon this? Or am I nervous about praying for that? If I'm a little bit nervous about praying for God's approval, if I kind of shrink back and say, oh, well, yeah, maybe I'll pray after the game. I'll pray tonight after the game. Several hours after I've forgotten that I watched. You know what I mean? If we have that conviction, we really honest with ourselves, God will reveal to us. I can assure you of that. He will do it. But we got to be willing to be honest. Now, I find it humorous that there are many, you know, primitive religions today, such as these gentlemen here, people that will paint their faces and dress up like crazy, and they have these extreme religious rituals. You know, they're kind of paganistic, and they have all these things. And people will look at these and they'll shrink back and they'll say, "Man, that's pretty strange. That's pretty weird. Why would they do stuff like that? And how can they paint themselves?" And yet today, we have sports fans that really just kind of look the same, don't they? They don't really look any different than these guys here. But we don't really find that strange at all. How many of you would agree? You know what I'm talking about? Then you have different cultures that do different things. We say, man, that's really weird that they would paint their faces up crazy like that. But here you go. Here's a couple of guys that are dressed out for their favorite football team, and nobody thinks twice about it. People actually enjoy that, and they put their attention and follow. They say, man, look at those guys. They look really cool. They're really good fans. Then we have people that engage in strange rituals and dances and things like this with their primitive, maybe paganistic religion. But you know what? The games, we have guys that will do the same kind of stuff, and we accept it. Here's another picture of an ancient ritual where they're painted up as death. Everybody would think that that's a strange thing, yet here we go with guys doing the same stuff, and people simply cheer them on. Here's a guy that's dressed up again with death, kind of like one of those shamans, the witch doctor. But then you have a guy at a game, and he doesn't look a whole lot different, does he? People would think this is strange, but here you go. That's perfectly acceptable. There's nothing wrong with that. People have had these strange places of worship. Like, you know, there's a picture of Stonehenge where they would gather and do their sacred rituals and their dances and their screams and their taunts and their jumping up and down and whistling and screaming and diving back and forth. But yet we find that strange, but yet we fill these stadiums and we do the same stuff that we think people and other cultures are strange for doing.

And we think, well, they're worshiping some weird god or some weird religion. But aren't the same practices done today? Is it possible that we could call competitive sports a religion? Is it possible? In which there are many idols, many gods with little g's, many things that promote self and etc., etc., etc. What we do today really isn't that different than what people of ancient cultures did. We've just kind of modernized it. We've just kind of, you know, made it socially acceptable, and we've just kind of put a more advanced twist on it. But really, the human heart is the same over and over again, isn't it? We ask the question, we're not going to look up all these verses, but we ask the question today, how and where did competition actually originate? You look up these verses, Revelation 12:7, it says that there was war in heaven, competition. Isaiah 14 tells us that that Lucifer had an eye problem. He said, I will ascend into the heavens. I will exalt my throne. I will be above the stars. I will be like the Most High. Ezekiel 28 tells us that the sin of self began to arise in the heart, and he began to have a competitive nature with God who sat on the throne. This idea of competition, competing against each other for dominance, it originated, brothers and sisters, in the heart of Lucifer. And then it was extended to Adam and Eve in the Garden of Eden. You understand? Lucifer gave Eve of the fruit and she ate. And then she strived. She felt herself less now. Felt a guilt. She felt herself less than Adam. So she got him to eat, because she wanted dominance over him. She wanted to have that dominance. And he ate. And then he, when God came and approached them, he blamed her and she blamed him, and the blame game started. This competition, you understand, began. When we lose control of our own lives, we seek to control and dominate the lives of those around us. This is the hidden lesson that competitive sports teach. When Lucifer lost control of himself in heaven, then he wanted to dominate who? God. And because he couldn't dominate God, he looked to dominate others. So he began to dominate the other angels, and he convinced a third of them to follow him. Then he dominated the human race, and now the human race seeks to dominate one another. This competition and this dominance originated in the heart of Lucifer himself, and now it has been extended in different formats to humanity. And brothers and sisters, the devil is a master at taking something that is detrimental to our hearts and detrimental to our souls and making it appear very innocent, like that picture right there. It has that ability to do that, and that's what he does. But friends, when we refuse to deny ourselves for the good of others, we naturally indulge ourselves to the harm of others. Isn't it true? And God has never called us to dominate each other. He's always called us to dominate ourselves. When our hearts are not connected to Christ, desire for self will always rise to the crucifixion of Christ in our life. Isn't that so? And when that happens, when we crucify Christ in our own hearts instead of crucifying self, you know, somebody's going to be on the, there's a cross and a throne in every heart. Do you understand this? Not literally, but I'm just figuratively speaking. But there's a cross and a throne in every heart.
And when self is on the throne,

of our hearts, Jesus is on the cross. And when Jesus is on the throne, we are on the cross. Yes or no? And how many of you don't want to put Jesus on the cross? Amen? It's already happened once. We want Jesus to sit on the throne of our lives, and we don't want to be seeking to dominate others. We're almost to the end here. Review and Herald, 1886, says this: the natural mind leans towards pleasure and self-gratification. Isn't that what the human heart does? It is Satan's policy to manufacture an abundance of this. Is he successful at this in the last days? Yes or no? He is extremely successful. He seeks to fill the minds of men with a desire for worldly amusement, that they may have no time to ask themselves the question, how is it with my soul? You see, friends, the desire for entertainment blinds and numbs our ability to discern spiritual things. The love of pleasure is infectious. Given up to this, the mind hurries from one point to another, ever seeking for some amusement. Obedience to the law of God counteracts this inclination and builds barriers against ungodliness. How many of you want to have that latter experience? Amen? Friends, can you begin to see today that this thing is much more than just about an innocent game of ball, but that it impacts our lives and our decisions and our characters in the course of the great controversy being played out in the world and in our lives today? It has much more impact in the battle of the great controversy than we may have first realized. But because of the things that it has brought out in my own life, this is why I want to share them with you. Competition has crept into the church in more ways than one, and we're just about to close here. But look in the book of James chapter 3. I want you to see this. James chapter 3. And notice what he says about this. James chapter 3, verses 13 through 16. He says, here we go. Who is wise and understanding? He says, Let him show by good conduct that his works are done in the meekness of wisdom. But if you have bitter envy and self-seeking in your hearts, do not boast and lie against the truth. God is against self-seeking because he wants others to be self-denying for the good and happiness of others. And that circle comes back around. This wisdom does not descend from above, but is earthly, sensual, and demonic. For where envy and self-seeking exist, confusion and every evil thing are. But the wisdom that is from above is first pure, then peaceable, gentle, willing to yield, full of mercy and good fruits, without partiality and without hypocrisy. Look back here in verse 16. He says, for where envy and self-seeking exist, confusion and every evil thing are. Think about that for just a minute. If we're participating in self-seeking and envy, we become what spiritually? Confused, according to Scripture. And the scary thing about being confused spiritually is that 99.9% of the time when we are confused spiritually, we don't know it. We don't know. We think that we are fine. And we think that we can just go on and on just like nothing, but we are spiritually confused. And competition has crept into the church as a result of following after worldly things, worldly competition. It has brought in the church in some of the ways that I mentioned before: jealousy, envy about one person holding one position or another person holding another position. What is God's highest aim for me? You know what? I do want to share this verse with you that I just looked at. Luke chapter 22, verses 24 through 29. Luke chapter 22, verses 24 through 29. I want you to notice this. Luke 22, verse 24 through 29. Here we are. It says, then there was a dispute among them as to which of them should be considered the what? The greatest. And he said to them,

them, the kings and the Gentiles exercise lordship over them, and those who exercise authority over them are called benefactors. But not so how? Among you, he says. But not so among you. On the contrary, he who is greatest among you, let him be as the younger, and he who governs as he who serves. For who is greater, he who sits on the table or he who serves? Is it not he who sits at the table? Yet I am among you as the one who serves. But you are those who have continued with me in my trials, and I bestow you a kingship that you may be a part of my kingdom. He goes on to say that in so many words. But listen, friends, the church and the kingdom of God is about service to one another. It's not about striving to be the best. It's not about striving to be number one. It's about submitting ourselves totally to Christ. God has invested his entire existence to save humanity. Everything that he is, he's invested to give and to save humanity. If God is doing this for you and for me, should not we also engage in the same example? Would we even think, why would we even think about doing anything that would damage this? Titus chapter 2. Verses 11 and on, notice what he says. We're going to close here in just a moment. But Titus chapter 2 and verses 11 and on. This is a very, very powerful verse that has blessed me many times. Titus chapter 2, verses 11 through 14. He says this, "For the grace of God that brings salvation has appeared to all men, teaching us that denying ungodliness and worldly lust, we should live soberly, righteously, and godly in the present age, looking for the blessed hope and the glorious appearing of our Lord and Savior, Jesus Christ, who gave himself for us, that he might redeem us from every lawless deed and purify himself, his own special people, zealous for good works." Friends, what we ought to be living for every single day is the return of Jesus. Amen. This is what he is calling his people to do today, to look forward to the second coming, to the glorious hope of his return, and that every decision that we make in our lives would be reflective of his glory. The entertainment that we watch, the things that we do, the things that we engage in. And I have to ask this final question. By looking at this picture right here, these two pictures, does it really appear that this is the type of thing that God would have his people engaging in the last days? Yes or no? Friends, when we think about all that Christ has done to redeem us, when we think about all that Christ has done, to all that he has given, the blood that he shed, the sacrifice that he made, the pain that he went through, the separation from his Father. Friends, we need to, as his people, not take that lightly, but allow our lives to reflect that, and to not waste our lives in vain, but to live to the highest potential that heaven has for us. Amen? The goal of God is not to keep us out of heaven. The goal of God is to get us into heaven. He's on our side, amen? But the ultimate goal is not just simply to get into heaven, but it's also to fit into heaven. And God wants us to fit into heaven. He wants us to live according to the principles of heaven. But friends, that doesn't start when we get to heaven. It starts when? It starts now. It starts today. And he wants us to live this life as if we were already dwelling in heaven. And I got to say that I really don't think that the spirit of competitive sports is going to be in the heaven that God is creating for us. Friends, please consider this. Pray about it. I am not trying to get you to do anything that is against the will of God, but I want you to sincerely pray about it and ask the Lord with all sincerity, Lord, what would you have me to do with the information that you are giving to me? And it may very well be that God is calling you. He is urging you. He's convicting your heart to make changes in your life, to maybe give certain things up. And God will lead
lead you in this process.

process, but friends, I earnestly plead that you would be honest with yourselves and honest with the Lord and ask Him to truly lead you. And when He does lead you, when His voice speaks, when His Spirit leads, that you will hear His voice and follow it and follow Him, not in the time that's convenient, but in the moment that He speaks. How many of you today love Jesus with all your heart? How many of you want to follow His voice, whatever He's convicting you to do? I'm not hammering you, and I'm not saying you must give up competitive sports. I believe that every Christian that lives for Jesus will do that. They want to do that. That's the desire in their hearts. I'm not bringing judgment on anybody that hasn't done that. I do not judge you. I do not think less of you. I'm not insinuating that you're less spiritual than anyone else. I'm not saying any of those things. And please do not misunderstand and try to make the assumption that I am, because then you'd be judging me, and you don't want to do that either. But what I'm saying is, take the information. Is there a good case for what I presented to you in these two presentations, yes or no? There is a good, strong case from the Bible, from the spirit of prophecy, and from scientific studies that have been done, friends. There is a very strong case to be made that competitive sports are not things that build characters of Christ. And I'm just asking you, friends, to just hear what Jesus would have to say. What is He speaking to you? And whatever He speaks to you on, friends, that you would follow that with all of your heart. It doesn't matter what the issue is, whether it's sports, whether it's entertainment, whether it's paying your tithe, whether it's keeping the Sabbath, whether it's following Jesus in lifestyle, whether it's following Jesus and just spending time with Him each day, whatever the issue may be, it may be whatever, but that we would love Him enough to hear His voice and follow. Amen? I just want to be surrendered to Jesus so completely, so fully, that my life is lived for His glory. And friends, I'll tell you, when I was sick with cancer, I made that commitment to God that my life would be lived for Him, because He created me, He redeemed me, and He saved me from death more than a few times. And my life is totally and completely His. And whatever He invites me to do, that is what I want to do. I just want to be loving and obedient to my Savior, who spilled His blood on Calvary for me. I want to trust Him by faith. I don't believe in salvation by works, but I want to trust Him by faith and walk with Him day by day, drawing closer and closer to Him until the time comes when I will see Him in the clouds and we will go home. Amen? That's our desire, to live fully, unreservedly, sold out for Jesus. And whatever it is that His Word, His truth would give to us. And this Word, friends, is the guiding principle for the Christian today. How many of you believe in the Word of God? How many of you want to put your trust completely in Jesus, and that you want to live your lives sold out, unreserved for Jesus? Is that your desire today? Let's pray. Father in heaven, Lord, we thank You for the truth of Your Word. We thank You for the sweet promises that we have in Scripture. And we just ask, Lord, that Your Spirit would bless us, that You would draw near to each one that has heard this message, these two parts, and that You would speak to them, Lord, and that You would help them to do whatever Your will might be for them. And Lord, we don't want to urge anything on anyone that is not biblical and true, but Lord, we do want to be faithful to the Word of God. And the Word of God is clear that these principles that are taught through these activities do not line up with Your truth. So bless us. Draw our hearts out to You. Let us see Your love in all things, and let us love Jesus as He has loved us. We thank You for the great privilege that we have to live for Jesus, die for self, die to self, and to be ready for Your kingdom. We ask all this in Jesus' name. Let everyone say, Amen.

In the year 1800, a 16-year-old Welsh girl longed to own her own Bible. She'd been saving up her pennies from the age of 10, and finally she had enough to buy her own Bible. Mary was from a poor family, and there were many other things she could have spent her money on, such as a pair of shoes, but she really wanted a Bible in her own language. The problem was, though, the nearest one was 28 miles away. And undeterred by the distance and her lack of shoes, she set off from her home right here and walked through the valleys to the town of Bala. Arriving here in the town of Bala, she went to the home of Reverend Thomas Charles. Today, his home stands on the high street and has now been converted into a bank. He was so inspired by her story that he sold her three Bibles for the price of one. One of those today is in the National Library in Wales, and another one is at Cambridge University's library. The story of Mary Jones inspired many others. Reverend Joseph Hughes asked a daring question of church leaders soon after. If for Wales, why not for the kingdom? And if for the kingdom, why not for the world? That question posed at a meeting of the Religious Tract Society on the 7th of December 1802 would reverberate around Wales and ultimately the world. Captured by the vision of the Bible being readily available in the language of the people, William Wilberforce and other members of the Clapham sect sprang into action. They made this vision part of their campaign to make goodness fashionable in the hope that people would fall in love with the Bible and a biblically inspired way of life. At a meeting on the 7th of March, 1804, of around 300 people in the London Tavern, which used to stand near here on Bishopsgate, William Wilberforce and the campaigning groups he was a part of formed the British and Foreign Bible Society, now known as the Bible Society. In the last 200 years, they have gone into over 200 different countries with God's Word. Soon after this society was formed, in 1816, the American Bible Society was formed in New York City. Later in the 19th century, inspired by Hudson Taylor and the China Inland Mission, seven students at Cambridge University, later known as the Cambridge Seven, gave up promising careers and sailed to China to be missionaries. Their influence inspired many others, causing the number of missionaries in China to swell from 165 in 1885 to 800 just 15 years later, approximately one-third of the Protestant missionary force. The Keswick Convention also had a profound impact on mission service, inspiring many people to devote their lives to the service of God in faraway lands. As the dark ages came to a close and the light of God's word was beginning to shine, Daniel 12 verse 4 was being fulfilled. The 1260-year prophecy

Leave your home, your place of comfort, and fly away to a different land and be a missionary for God there where people have not heard of him yet. May we treasure God's word, as did Mary Jones, and may we go wherever God calls us.

Welcome back to another How to Country. Today we're going to talk about how to stop weeds from growing in your garden. So there's a few different methods you can use. We're going to talk about a few today. The two main methods are to actually use low-growing understory crops, which we're not going to demonstrate today because it takes a long time for those to grow. And it's going to vary a lot dependent on where you live, what you can grow there, if it's going to work for you. So that's something that you'll have to experiment. But it can be anything from a micro clover that grows really low to the ground, or it could be alyssum, which is a flower, anything to cover the ground. The key is the ground does not like to be bare. It likes to be covered. So two of the ways that we're going to show today is with wood chips and sawdust. So we mix that so we have some different size material, because this is really good organic matter as well. We're not planting straight in the sawdust, but we're using it as a cover for the ground so that the ground stays covered. It'll keep moisture in and it'll stop the weeds from growing. You just don't want to bury your plants in it. So another way is using straw. We have straw here, and you don't want to use hay because hay has a lot of weed seeds, but you can use straw, or you can use hay that has been eaten by, maybe you have a pet animal that eats hay, like goats or a horse or something like that. And they usually leave the coarse stems, which there's no seeds in here, weed seeds or grass seeds. So you can use that, and that's what this is, around your plants. The wood chips is going to add more fungal growth to your soil. The straw is going to add a little bit less fungal growth. So dependent on your soil, you'll choose what you want to use. Around here, I'm going to use a little bit of wood chips and then use mainly straw, because celery is a high nitrogen food and I don't need so much fungal. I need a little bit more nitrogen. So I'll probably add some alfalfa into here, and that will add some nitrogen. And then we'll have these to add some organic matter for the microbes to eat and to keep the weeds down. So how we'll do that is we'll just take our sawdust. And put a little between the plants. Just move it around. Make it even. Get a little bit more for around here. And then we'll take our straw and we'll kind of pull it apart and just lay it between our plants. And if you had a shredder, or if you even have grass clippings work great for this, as long as they're dry and haven't started to mold. So a lot of times what can happen is you mow your lawn and you take the grass, you put it in a pile, and if you pile it right away while it's still wet, it can sometimes get hot and it'll start to mold inside. And then when you pull it apart, you'll see this white powder everywhere. You don't want that. You want it dry. So if you mow your lawn and it's going into a bag, or you rake it up, you want to spread it out a little bit so that it

dries out so that you're not having that compaction and that mold starting to grow inside. But as long as it doesn't have any mold and it's dry, or you can take it straight and spread it nice and thin, then it's not going to have mold at all. The key with this is you don't want to take away oxygen. So I'm going to keep adding all directions just to keep everything covered. But I don't want to press on it. If you press on it too much, or if I use just straight sawdust, which is very fine, I can stop the air from getting through. And it's very important to have good airflow into your soil to keep all your microorganisms nice and happy. And on a later video, we'll actually show you what the microorganisms look like inside the soil. We'll get out the microscope, and then you'll be able to see what is actually happening inside in your bed. And then if you see a little bare spot, just top it up with some more sawdust, wood chips, or some more straw. And as the things keep growing, this will start to break down into the soil. And then you can add some more later if you have other things that, let's say I planted seeds in here. I could take my straw, lay it all out in the bed, and then just pull it apart, just like that, until I see the ground. And then I could take my seedling, plant it in there, or my seeds, and then just leave it open a little bit. And once the plant starts to come up and starts to grow, then I can push it back a little tighter around that area again. So there are some very easy ways that you can keep the weeds down, and it also adds good organic matter into your soil. We have these wood chips we chipped from just garbage wood that was falling down, rotting in the forest, and the sawdust from some wood that we were cutting up, and then the straw was from leftover from animals. You can get it, you can buy some small square bales if you have a small garden, or a round bale if you have a bigger area. You can get it from maybe some neighbors have some animals and have some leftover straw that they're not using. So I hope you enjoyed this video, and we will see you next time.

Welcome to this series on sustainable preparedness. My name is Nick Meisner, and my entire family is actually going to be sharing with you in this series, my wife Lisa and my parents Craig and Nancy. And we are actually coming to you from our off-grid cabin deep in the mountains. The entire series, really everything we do, is filmed and produced off the grid. And we absolutely love this lifestyle. And we are really into sustainable preparedness. This is not something that we just talk about. It's something that we live and we do because we believe in it. We believe that this is a really serious and important thing. And so in this series, we're going to be looking at why you might want to be interested in sustainable preparedness, why you might want to live a sustainably prepared lifestyle. We're going to be looking at what that actually looks like, you know, what is sustainable preparedness, and then we're going to be looking at how do you actually do this, and we're going to be getting into some nuts and bolts things. So we are really excited to share this with you. This is something that we've been doing for years and years, and that we've been teaching others about, and I just want to, from the very get-go here, say that this is not something where we have arrived or where we know anybody else who has arrived and is just, they've got all of their ducks in a row. This is not something like that. We are a work in progress. My parents are a work in progress. And

And everybody that we know who's doing this is still a work in progress. You're never going to arrive and have everything exactly the way that you want it. The point is to do that the best that you can. And that's what we're doing. And we all have limitations, and we do the best that we can. So as we talk through this and go through this, just bear that in mind. Whatever point in this process that you might be at, don't get discouraged. If you're just at the very beginning stages, don't get discouraged, because the point is to do the best that you can and to be moving in the right direction. That's what we're after. And so why would you want to live a preparedness lifestyle, a sustainably prepared lifestyle? Well, this is a very pointed statement from one of my favorite books. It says, a storm is coming, relentless in its fury, and the question is asked, are we prepared to meet it? And that's really a powerful question, isn't it? And that's a question that we need to all be asking ourselves. And so as we talk about preparation for the coming storm, it's important to understand what exactly our part is. Do we have a physical part to do in cooperating with God? And so I want to look at some of the spiritual rationale for sustainable preparedness. We are Christians, and so I'm going to be sharing to you from a Christian perspective as to why we do this. And so I want to start off with the important Bible teaching on human effort plus divine power. And there's a powerful principle that we find throughout the scriptures, just time and time and time again. And it's relating particularly to the period in this earth's history that we are living in right now. In this just rough timeline, I want you to just take a look at this. And, you know, the Revelation chapter 22 and verse 11 speaks about a time where God is going to close the probation of everyone, if you want to call it that. It says, he that is filthy, let him be filthy still, and he that is holy, let him be holy still. There comes a point in time at which everyone's case is closed. And so that's what I'm calling the close of probation, for lack of a better phrase. And at that marks the beginning of what the Bible refers to as the time of trouble. And this is the time that we've all read about in the book of Revelation, where the seven last plagues are poured out, and where this earth is just turned upside down. A very, very tumultuous time in this earth's history. And so, but what I want to look at particularly as we're starting this out is, what is our part right now in this period of Earth's history that we're living in? Because we haven't gotten there yet. And so right now, while we are still living in what you might call probationary time, where we are still, you know, where God is still looking at our cases, and where we are still making choices like this before our case is closed, what is our part right now? What is our physical part in preparedness? And, you know, this is one of my favorite verses in all of Scripture. Proverbs 21 and verse 31 says, the horse is prepared against the day of battle, but safety is of the Lord. And that, to me, just presents such a powerful combination of human effort and divine power, because the horse is prepared. Everything that can be done must be done to prepare that horse for the day of battle. But once everything is all done, the only way that that horse is going to come through the battle safely and win the victory is through the power of God. And that's the situation that we're all in, really, is we have a part to do. But even after we've done everything that we can do, even after we've done it all, done what we can, the only way that we will come through these tumultuous days ahead is by the power of God.
And this is an important principle because it's easy to get off on one track or the other. You can either get into the ditch of thinking that you don't have anything to do and that God is just going to do every blessed thing for you, and you can sit back in your recliner

You're sipping on lemonade and watch the fireworks. And I'm sorry, it doesn't happen that way. But there's also another ditch on the other side that says that you, if you work hard enough and if you make enough preparations, you really don't need God and you can do it all on your own. And that is just as false as the other ditch. They're both a good way to end up in a shipwreck. And so we want to avoid either ditch and stay in the middle, which is the combination of the human effort with God's omnipotent divine power. You know, a story that comes to my mind regarding this principle is the story of Joshua and the Battle of Gibeon in the Old Testament, actually in the book of Joshua, chapter 10. And you can read about it there. Fascinating story. But here's Joshua and the armies of Israel invading the land of Canaan, and they are given instructions to go and invade Gibeon, and the Lord actually promises them that they are going to win the victory. And so that's a pretty interesting position to be in, where you have God asking you to do something, asking you to go and fight a battle, and he tells you that you are going to win. You cannot lose. And for some people, that would present a temptation to just go in there with half-hearted effort, because after all, I mean, I can't lose. And is that what Joshua did, though? I think it's important that we remember what he did. Did he go in there and show up with his lawn chair and put it out under a shade tree and sip on the lemonade to watch the battle? No. You can read about it, but I want to read to you a statement from a fascinating book that is a commentary on the Old Testament. And it says, Joshua had received the promise that God would surely overthrow these enemies of Israel, yet he put forth as earnest effort as though success depended upon the armies of Israel alone. He did all that human energy could do, and then he cried in faith for divine aid. And then notice this punchline here. It says, the secret of success is the union of divine power with human effort. Isn't that a powerful principle? The secret of success is the union of human effort with divine power. And this is what Joshua did, even when he had been promised the victory. And I got to ask you, do we know the final outcome of this earth's history as Christians? Do we know what the final outcome is? Yes, we do. And it's a good ending. There's some rough times between here and there, but it's a good ending. But just because we know what the end of the story is, does that mean that we no longer have a part to do between here and there? Absolutely not. We have to be cooperating with God every step of the way. And just one more story. I feel like this principle is so incredibly important because so many people are so mixed up on this issue. So just one more story about the Apostle Paul. As he was taken a prisoner on his way to Rome in the ship, and you remember the story, terrible storm came up, and everybody was in fear of losing their lives. They were afraid that the ship was just going to sink. It was that bad. And so in the middle of this storm, the angel of the Lord pays a visit to Paul. And he tells Paul that not only are you going to survive, Paul, but everyone on board the ship is going to survive. And so, of course, you can imagine Paul was very excited about this, and he related this story to those on board the ship, and they had grown to respect Paul a great deal. And so when he said that, they were, you can imagine the relief that they experienced with the belief that they were going to make it through this storm. But did they, at that point in time, now that they knew they were going to be safe, did they let go of the sail and let go of the rudder and say, praise the Lord, we're all safe? Did they do that? No. They still recognized that even though they were

At these words, this is when Paul related the visit of the angel to those on board the ship. At these words, hope revived. Passengers and crew roused from their apathy and put forth all possible exertion to save their lives. There was much yet to be done. Every effort within their power must be put forth to avert destruction. Now notice this, for God helps those only who help themselves. Wow, did you catch that? God helps those only who help themselves. That is a powerful principle that we can apply to our lives here and now, and that we can apply to sustainable preparedness. And so we have a part to do, feeble though we may be, and we are, believe me, but we still have to reach out our hand to connect with the hand of omnipotence to bring us through this storm that's ahead. But we have a part to do, friends. Human effort plus divine power equals success. And really, this boils down to the principle of faith and works that James chapter 2 talks about. Very familiar verses of scripture, just very quickly. What doth it profit, my brethren, though a man say he hath faith and have not works? Can faith save him? If a brother or sister be naked and destitute of daily food, and one of you say unto them, depart in peace, be ye warmed and filled, notwithstanding, ye give them not those things which are needful to the body, what doth it profit? Even so, faith, if it hath not works, is what? Is dead, being alone. Yea, a man may say, thou hast faith, and I have works. Show me thy faith without thy works, and I will show thee my faith, how? By my works. So, faith without works is dead. This is the message of the scriptures from beginning to end. Human effort, divine power. Human effort, divine power. Pretty clear, isn't it? So, now we need to move on. We've looked at what our part is now and the time that we're living in. But I want to point our eyes forward into the future, into this period of time, the period of time that the Bible refers to as the time of trouble. Now, this is a time which in which things get pretty interesting because everything, the very elements of this earth, are breaking loose, and a very tumultuous time. It's a time in which the Bible tells us that if we are true to God, we are going to be sought after for our very lives. And the Bible talks about being located in the munitions of rocks, and in the clefts of the rocks, and the plagues falling all around us. And on top of that, the Bible refers to that it's also going to be a time when no man will be able to buy or sell save he that had the mark of the beast. And so all these things just culminating at this period of time. And I have to ask you, under those circumstances, when you've got all of this happening, when you're being sought after for your life, fleeing in the clefts of the rocks for your very life, and with the plagues, the seven last plagues falling around you, and unable to buy or sell, with all of these things going on, would you be in a position to provide for yourself? Is that even something that would be possible? Is that within the realm of human possibility? And I would have to say no. I don't see any way that we, in and of ourselves, in our own power, would be able to do this. And some people think about that with realistic eyes, and they get very worried, and they get scared and petrified, and they get obsessed with this idea of trying to, prepare for that time, because they know that what they've got right now isn't good enough to get them through that time. But I have good news for you, friends, and that is that God is looking for us to do what we can. He's looking for us to do our human effort part, to put forth that human effort, feeble though it might be. He's looking for us to do that, but God does not expect us to be superhuman. He knows our limits.

limitations. He knows that we are but dust. And he takes that into account. And what he's looking to see, is that we are doing everything that we can. And so when the time comes where we are unable to provide for ourselves, we have no reason to worry about that time, because God has given us some amazing promises of how he will provide for us when we are unable to provide for ourselves. Beautiful promises. I think these are a few of my favorite. We won't take the time to read them, but I encourage you to write them down and look them up. These are promises that it would be wonderful to memorize and that are going to get us through the days ahead. Some people claim these promises for now when they still have the ability to put forth their human effort, and that is an abuse of Scripture. But when we have done what we can and it's no longer enough, when we are unable to provide for ourselves, God will provide for us. So the principle of the matter is, do what you can as long as you can. And when you are unable to do that anymore, don't worry about it. God will take care of us. God will provide for us. But we must understand that the time of trouble is still future for us. We are living in the time when we still have a part to do, friends. I mean, everybody, whether they want to admit it or not, everybody understands this principle deep down inside. If you don't get a job and work, you're not going to have food to eat. You know, if you don't at least go to the grocery store and buy some food, you're not going to have food for that meal. We understand this principle, and it's time that we apply it in all aspects of our lives. But when we are unable to provide for ourselves, God will provide for us. And there's another fascinating book that brings this point out even more clearly to me. It's from the book Last Day Events, and it says, "The Lord has shown me repeatedly that it is contrary to the Bible to make any provision for our temporal wants in," and notice this, "in the time of trouble." Remember, we already looked at where the time of trouble is. Remember that? It was after the close of probation in that timeline that we looked at. In the time of trouble, in that time when the plagues are falling and when we are unable to provide for ourselves. So it says, in the time of trouble, God will provide for our temporal wants in the time of trouble. I saw that if the saints had food laid up by them or in the field in, notice, the time of trouble, when sword, famine, and pestilence are in the land, it would be taken from them by violent hands, and strangers would reap their fields. Now, notice that next word. What does it say? Then will be the time for us to trust wholly in God, and he will sustain us. Isn't that a fascinating use of words there? Then will be the time for us to trust wholly in God, and he will sustain us, indicating that then is different than now. You catch that? Very, very powerful point that's made there. And you know, it's the same point that's made in Ecclesiastes. It says, to everything there is a season and a time to every purpose under the heaven. So there's a time now to do everything that we can now, and then there's a time when we are in the future, when we are unable to provide for ourselves. That's the time to trust wholly in God. A time for this and a time for that. That's what we're looking at.

had the mark or the name of the beast or the number of his name. Now, this is a very fascinating verse of scripture. There's a lot of different pieces to this verse. We don't have time to get into all of that about the mark of the beast and all of that. If you're interested in my take on that, then send me an email and I'll be glad to share with you what I see that being from the Bible. But right now, what we're focusing on is that part that says that no man might buy or sell. That's a fascinating phrase. And in the past, many people didn't think that that was even a possibility. They would scoff at that. Non-Christians would scoff at that verse and say, never happen. Never could happen. But I ask you, with the advent of technology and plastic, you know, those little credit cards that get you in trouble, how feasible would it be to make it so that effectively nobody could buy or sell unless they were approved? Can you see how easy it would be for this to be implemented now compared to just 30 years ago or so? So, you know, I think about the way that folks lived. I mentioned 30 years ago, but I think if you went back 100 years ago, you're talking a remarkably different story, a remarkably different lifestyle. You look at their lifestyle back then, and just even the basic necessities of life, like water and food and heat and things like this. What did they do for their basic necessities of life 100 years ago or so? Well, with water, they probably dropped a bucket down the well and hauled it up by hand. Or maybe they had a spring that was up the hill and they developed that spring and would get water out of that. Or if they were really sophisticated, maybe have some pipes hooked up to the spring and gravity would push the water down to their house. No electricity, no municipal water systems, none of this. And for food, what did they do for their food? Well, almost everyone was involved in agriculture to some extent. The majority of America just 100, 150 years ago was agrarian, was very agricultural in nature. And as far as, you know, almost everybody had some sort of garden, and a lot of people back then grew pretty much everything they ate. And so very, very independent for their food needs. And as we already saw, for their water needs, very, very independent. And then as far as heat, as long as they were in an area that had trees, they would heat with wood. Yes, it was a lot of work the way that they had to cut wood back then with axes and crosscut saws and things like that. But they were very, very independent people. And so I think about this verse in relation to them. And if they, back 100 years ago, had been in a situation where they could not buy or sell, yes, I'm sure that it would have been a inconvenience to them. But do you believe that it would have been a life or death matter for them 100 years ago if they had been unable to buy or sell, at least for most of the people back then? Would it have been life or death to be unable to buy or sell? I really don't think so. You know, their basic necessities of life, they were so independent for the most part. And so I just think if I were the devil back then, and he knows the scripture backwards and forwards, and he knows, he has a master plan of what he's trying to do, and he knew that this no buy, no sell thing wasn't going to work very well, so he had to make some changes. And so what happens? Well, the modern conveniences come along, and don't take me wrong, I'm not saying that modern conveniences are a bad thing. I think it's marvelous that that we can do the same things and make it a lot easier and be able to have more time for other things. And conveniences are fine. But the problem is that we have become so dependent upon these conveniences. That's the problem. Is almost everyone, when you look around, is utterly and completely dependent upon the system for their most basic.

basic necessities of life, for their very water and food and heat. They are completely dependent. So what do we do now for our water? Well, the vast majority of America is dependent upon a city or municipal water authority for their water. Very obviously dependent upon the system there. But even the folks who live in the country, almost everyone is getting their water from a well. Now, wells are a wonderful water source, not knocking wells. They're great. The problem is, how do you get the water out of that well? Well, it involves a little cylindrical pump most of the time called an electric water pump. And what does that water pump need in order to function? You guessed it, electricity. And where do you get your electricity from? The power company. There we go. Follow the trail of dependence back to its source, and you find that nowadays almost everyone is completely dependent for these basic necessities of life. What about food? Well, that one's pretty easy. Almost everybody gets all of their food from the grocery store, practically all of it. And even those of us who have a garden, you won't find too many people that are growing enough food to provide for their family for the next winter until the growing season comes again. It's almost unheard of. And I'll tell you, it's not something that when you've lost this knowledge that our forefathers had, it takes a lot of work to learn how to do these things and a lot of time. You know, a lot of these things are things that we're still working on. But the first step in this process is to recognize your dependence. And so I just want you to think about this. Where does your food come from? From the grocery store. And you have to be able to buy it from the grocery store. And the farmers have to be able to grow it. They have to be able to harvest it. They have to be able to send it to the warehouses. And then there has to be transportation, massive amounts of transportation. On average, one study that I read found that on average, the food that ends up in our grocery store travels an average of 1,500 miles to get there. Now, that's on average. Obviously, some is much closer, some is further away than that. But that was an average. Even if it was 1,000 miles, that's still a lot of travel for you to get your food. There's so many lines of stages of dependence in order for you to get your food. Completely dependent, friends, for the food. And then what about for heat? Well, you know, if you are heating your house with an electric heater, I think we can recognize that. But even a forced air heating system that's propane or natural gas, still, there's an electric fan that blows that air throughout your house. There are very, very precious few heaters out there that are independent, that are not dependent upon electricity. And then if we want to include just buying anything, then you've got propane and natural gas. That eliminates almost all of the heaters. One of the only sources of heat that I know of that where you can actually be completely independent is wood heat. And, you know, that's what folks used to do years ago. But we have become absolutely, completely dependent upon the system for our most basic necessities of life. And the point is this. Do you think this happened by accident? Do you think that we have become completely dependent upon the system just by chance? Not a chance. There was a master plan here, friends. And once again, I'm not against conveniences. I'm not saying that conveniences are bad. I'm saying that the devil is an opportunist. And he saw an amazing opportunity here, and he took advantage of it. And his plan has been extremely successful. He, in 100 years or so, has brought us from being a very independent nation of frontier people, to a great extent. He's brought us into a urban nation that is completely dependent upon the system and utterly dependent, and he's got us right where he wants us. All he has to do now is spring the net. And we're in a pretty hazardous position. And you can almost hear the devil say,

0: saying, "For fear of wanting food and clothing, they will join with the world in transgressing God's law. The earth will be holy under my dominion." Can you hear him saying it? This is a master plan, friends. And we have fallen for it hook, line, and sinker. And it's going to take some work to get extricated from this net that we have fallen into. And now is the time to start this process. That is why we're talking to you now about sustainable preparedness. This is why this movement is going, friends, because people all over the world are recognizing that we have become utterly dependent and the time is ticking down. And we have to act and act now to extricate ourselves from this net that we have fallen into. And so now all it takes, now that everyone's become so dependent, all that it takes is for something as simple as a natural disaster to place them in a desperate situation. And, you know, that natural disaster brings a number of things in its wake, things such as a loss of electricity or breakdown of transportation, things like this. And when a disaster like that happens, it places the population at large in a very vulnerable and precarious position. Does this look familiar? You recognize that picture? It's one that I don't know that I'll ever forget, that picture of that storm. You remember Hurricane Katrina. It was quite a few years ago now, but that's a storm that if you were watching it closely, you'll have a hard time forgetting that one. And you remember as it was barreling down on New Orleans, everybody started lining up, and they lined up, and they lined up, and they lined up. And they lined up because they wanted to get into here, into the Superdome. And you know what happened in there. You know, there was some pretty horrendous and horrific things that took place in there. I think a lot of people who went into the Superdome wished that they hadn't, but they couldn't get out. It was too late. But even those who decided to weather the storm at home, even they were completely dependent upon the government to bring them their most basic necessities of life, to bring them their water, and to bring them their food. And you know, this sign to me depicts the American spirit today. We need water and food. We need gas. It's almost as if the government has some sort of duty to provide for us, or somebody else needs to take care of me. And friends, I have to ask you, does the government have any duty to provide for you whatsoever? No, no, and no. Who has the duty, who has the God-given duty and responsibility to provide for your family? The head of the household has the God-given responsibility to provide for their family. And that is the extent of what God's word says on the responsibility of providing for your family. And even from a legal standpoint, from a legal and a moral standpoint, the government has no duty to do this. So, you know, as we watch these storms one after the next, I keep standing in amazement at the position that people are in when a storm comes in and knocks out power. That's all it takes. Just once again, going back a number of years to Sandy, to that storm Sandy that barreled down on the Northeast and caused a lot of havoc and flooding and destruction. But the biggest thing was it knocked out power. And here's the situation that they were in.
1: And it's rather a heartbreaking scene here. We came across this as we were driving in this neighborhood, trying to get a true sense of the aftermath of Sandy. As you know, the Lower East Side and the East Village without power since Sandy hit. They're not expected to get their power back since Saturday at the least, at the earliest. And look how desperate it has gotten here in this neighborhood. We're here outside the Key Foods, Avenue A and East 4th Street. And people are dumpster diving. And what they're going after here is the food that was inside these Key Foods. We presume it all spoiled and was dumped out here for garbage, but instead those here, some that I've spoken with,

0: so hungry. They literally pried open this dumpster. You see that door open right now, and they are literally picking through for whatever they can take home with themselves. We have seen everybody here, from the elderly to families with children, literally up on top of this, looking for whatever it is that they can take home with themselves. To put this in perspective, again, this community without power since Monday, so many people here seeking shelter and seeking a way to feed themselves, water. They're looking for any kind of food and water possible, and this is the extent that they're willing to go to, the extremes that they're willing to go to.
1: Pretty amazing. And that was just after, you know, a handful of days without power. Just picture in your mind for a little bit circumstances worse than that in a longer term situation. I know a U.S. congressman that was very up on these matters, Congressman Roscoe Bartlett, he made a statement when we interviewed him once that I thought was very profound. He said, the veneer of civilization is very thin. And that is so true. People are so dependent, and they will do almost anything when they are when they don't have those conveniences and those things that they're used to. And in many cases, they're so dependent that it's no longer just conveniences that they have to do without. It's basic necessities of life. People dependent upon the system for basic necessities of life. Not a good thing. And they're expecting the government to take care of them.
2: When is the government coming?
3: It was a desperate cry for help.
2: We're going to die if we get killed with the weather. We're going to die.
3: In Staten Island, Donna Soley pleaded with her senators for more food, gasoline, and clothing.
1: When is the government coming, she asks. I mean, bless her heart, that's not the responsibility of the government. When are we going to recognize this? But here we are, dependent upon the system for our most basic necessities of life. You know, many people, they see this storm coming, and they recognize their responsibility to become prepared. And so they start practicing some short-term preparedness, you know, some things that seem pretty common sense. They'll put up some gallon jugs of water, and they'll have some canned foods stored up in their pantry, and they may even go so far as to get a generator and stash away some fuel and things like that. And they are prepared now. They're ready, aren't they? Are they ready? Well, I would have to say they're about as ready as this gentleman is with that tornado headed his way. Those little short-term preparations that I was describing are going to do about as much good as that umbrella will with the tornado. This is how effective modern quote-unquote preparedness is. You're only a consumer that has stocked up on a few items. And you're not able to produce anything yourself with this system of modern preparedness, this stockpiling system. So what do you do when you run out of those things that you've stockpiled? Well, what do you do when your neighbor asks for food and you only have a couple of days of rations left? What do you do? Well, friends, God has a plan that is far more effective. And we call it sustainable preparedness, because with sustainable preparedness, you're now in the driver's seat. You are now a producer. You are now producing the items that you need in order to be able to survive and thrive. And let me tell you, when you're practicing these things and putting them into practice, these simple steps that we're about to lay out about sustainable preparedness, God is a God of abundance. And when you implement some of these things, the whole tables are going to turn, because now, instead of having your finite stockpile of food and water and this and that, and you're using it and watching it dwindle down and wondering what you're going to do and being tempted to, you know, just hoard it for yourself and not be willing to share with others, that's the position that you place yourself in with the modern

stockpiling kind of preparedness. But with sustainable preparedness, where you're actually a producer, you are going to be in a position of producing as much food as you can grow, where you're going to have water coming out your ears, so much of it. And that changes the whole dynamics of everything, because now, instead of being miserly or stingy, you're now going to be looking at how you can give this to that person and help this family out and do this and do that to be helping other people. Instead of it being an inward focus on taking care of number one, with sustainable preparedness, we now change our focus to where it's outward. And we are putting ourselves in a position to, yes, take care of our family, but to be in a position to help others. So to do this, sustainable preparedness, it takes three steps, three simple steps. I'm not saying that it's easy. I'm not going to lie to you. It's not easy, because we have lost so much valuable knowledge and information over the last couple of generations. Our grandparents and great-grandparents had so much valuable experience that had been passed down from generation to generation about how to do these things, how to grow food, how to live an independent lifestyle like this. And that has been lost to a great extent. There's been a couple of generation gaps, two or three or more in some cases, where we have lost that information. If we had gone and done seminars in town 100 years ago on sustainable preparedness, they would have laughed us out of town, because everybody did that back then. They would have thought that was the silliest thing in the world, for somebody to be teaching how to grow food and how to have a water system and this and that, because everybody knew how to do that, almost everybody. But now we've lost that knowledge. And so we're going to look at how you can reclaim your independence with sustainable preparedness in three simple steps. So step one is a simple step, but it's an important one. It's to recognize that the storm is coming and get out of its way. There's places where God has told us that we just simply should not live. It's too dangerous. And so, God knows where these terrible, devastating circumstances that are coming upon earth, where they're going to be the worst. And He doesn't want us to partake of those judgments. He doesn't want anybody to. And so He's given us warnings of what's coming and of what kind of locations we need to avoid. It is against the very nature of God to pour out judgments on His people. A couple of biblical examples of this. One would be the story of Lot. Very familiar story from the book of Genesis. He was the nephew of Abraham. And you remember the story. Lot was living in Sodom, and judgments were coming upon that wicked city. And God did not want for Lot and his family to be destroyed in those judgments. And so my question for you is, could God have preserved Lot and his family while they were inside the city? Could He have preserved them through those destructive judgments while they were still in the city? Well, certainly He could have. God is most powerful. He can do anything that He wants to. And it would have been quite an impressive display of His power, of His miraculous power, if this whole city had been burned down to ashes and Lot and his family were preserved. But is that what God did? No. What were God's instructions to Lot? He said, flee to the mountain. Get out of there. Another example that comes to my mind is the Judean Christians in Jerusalem. And Jesus had warned them in Matthew 24 about what was coming upon the city of Jerusalem, the destruction of Jerusalem in AD 70, the year 70 AD. And my question is, could God have preserved those Judean Christians through the siege of Jerusalem and all the terrible
unbelievable things that were happening for that long siege where people were starving, and it was just a terrible situation.

Could God have preserved his people through that? Absolutely. Did he? No, he didn't. What were God's instructions? Well, you can read about it in Matthew 24. He told them that when the sign is given, he said, this is the sign. And when the sign is given, you flee to the mountain. He said, the armies are going to come in and they're going to do a quick siege. They're going to make their intentions known and then they're going to pull back. And then is your opportunity to get out of there. And they did, friends. And history tells us that not a single Christian was lost in Jerusalem in that siege. And that's pretty remarkable because that tells us that every single Christian obeyed the warning. I wonder if the same would be true today. I really do wonder. And, you know, it's interesting to note that as they were given a sign of when they were to get out, so I believe we've been given a sign of when we are to clear out of these dangerous areas, these highly populated areas. And it's very interesting, some statements that were written that I believe, you know, when you look at Matthew 24, it's very clearly a dual prophecy. When I say a dual prophecy, you read that and you can see Jesus was very clearly referring to the end of the world and to the destruction of Jerusalem in one prophecy. Only God can put together a prophecy that has dual applications like that. It's remarkable. But Jesus knew that his disciples, when he was telling them about the destruction of Jerusalem, that they could not comprehend that the destruction of Jerusalem would be anything other than the end of the world. They couldn't fathom that happening and then another couple thousand years going by before the end came. And so Jesus intertwined these two together. And so I think that's a very significant fact to take notice of when we see that he gave them a sign of when they were to clear out, when the danger was approaching, to get out of there. And I believe that he has given us a sign. And friends, it is my firm belief that that sign has come and gone long ago. One of my favorite Christian authors agrees with me on this. Back in the 1800s, 100 years, 100 and 100 and who knows how many years ago that would be, 130, 140 years ago, says, the time is not far distant when it will then be time for God's people to leave the large cities preparatory to leaving the smaller ones for retired homes and secluded places among the mountains. Now notice that's future tense. It will then be time. And I think it's very significant that not too many years later, she wrote the statement in 1903, the time has come. Now, even somebody in elementary school can tell you that has is present tense, but it's no longer future tense, right? The time has come when, as God opens the way, families should move out of the cities. Very, very interesting. And, you know, as the years went by, the statements became even more and more powerful. From 1906, out of the cities, this is the message the Lord has been giving me. The earthquakes will come, the floods will come, and we are not to establish ourselves in the wicked cities where the enemy is served in every way

family has been from this verse right here in Psalms chapter 46 and verse 10. Be still and know that I am God. There's just something to being where it's peaceful and quiet, and where you can hear yourself think, where you can hear the birds sing, and where, and it's not just location. It's a state of mind and a lifestyle also. It's slowing down and taking time for the things that really count in life. You know, not everything that counts can be counted, and not everything that can be counted counts. It's very, very interesting, this materialistic world that we live in. The next step in this process of sustainable preparedness is we need to do more than just change our zip code. Sustainable preparedness is a lot more than just changing your zip code. You realize that even though that probably, I don't know what the exact numbers are, but I'd be willing to say that at least 95% of the folks who live in the country are still completely dependent upon the system for their most basic necessities of life. Utterly, completely dependent. So sustainable preparedness is bigger than just changing your zip code. That's an important first step, but we need to take it beyond that. We need to go to step two, and that is to implement a lifestyle of sustainable preparedness, where we are no longer dependent upon the system for our most basic necessities of life. So I want to take a look very quickly at what God's Word has to say regarding our duty of things like growing and preserving food, you know, really practical things. I've heard that some people somehow have gotten the idea that it is a lack of faith in God to be growing and preserving food and things like this. And I just want to set the record straight. God's Word is very clear on this issue. So Proverbs has a lot to say about this. From Proverbs 6, verses 6 through 8, go to the ant, thou sluggard, consider her ways and be wise, which having no guide, overseer, or ruler, provideth her meat in the summer and gathereth her food in the harvest. Now, my question is, what is that ant gathering for? She's gathering in the summer for what purpose? To get her through the winter, right? Because there's not much food around in the winter in most climates. So she's gathering in a time of plenty to get her through the time of scarcity, through the winter months, when until more food becomes available the next summer. Very, very interesting. And it's interesting to note that when you look at that word meat in the Bible, in Strong's Concordance, it says that from the Hebrew, it's referring especially to bread or grain, or, you know, in the general sense, we're talking about food. It's talking about providing food in the harvest season. Another very interesting verse, Proverbs 28:19, he that tilleth his land shall have plenty of bread, but he that followeth after vain persons shall have poverty enough. So gathering during a time of plenty to get them through a time of scarcity. Once again, another verse, very, very interesting verses here. Proverbs 24:27, prepare thy work without and make it fit for thyself in the field, and afterwards build thine house. Very interesting here, the order of importance that God is placing this in. Most of us would build our house first and then maybe put in a garden or something like that. But God is actually telling us that this food issue is really the highest priority. When you're looking at a piece of land and when you're looking at where to place your house and these kind of things, one of the first considerations should be its suitability for agriculture, for growing and producing food. Prepare thy work without and make it fit for thyself in the field, and afterwards build your house. Very, very interesting. Ecclesiastes 5 and verse 9. Moreover, the profit of the earth is for all, and the king himself is served by the field. So it doesn't matter how high and mighty you are, you still have to eat, don't you? Still have to eat. And you know, the Apostle Paul had some very, very strong words that he wrote to Timothy regarding this sacred responsibility of

providing for the very physical needs of our family. Watch this. Very, very strong words that he has for us. But if any provide not for his own, especially for those of his own house, he hath, what? Denied the faith. And he's worse than an infidel. Wow. That's pretty strong. Denied the faith and is worse than an infidel. But this is the importance that God places on us providing for the physical necessities of our family. And I realize that most of you watching this video are probably good providers for your family. You work hard, you bring home the paycheck that pays for the groceries, that pays for the fuel in the car, that pays the water bill, that pays the power bill, and that keeps your house warm and all these things. And you feel like you're providing for your family. And you are right now. But my question is, would you be able to heed this instruction? Would you be able to provide for your family if any of these conveniences that we've become so dependent upon were suddenly taken away? Would you be able to provide for your family? Or would you be, as Paul says, denying the faith in that circumstance? We don't want to do that, do we? We want to be wise, and we want to do the part that God has given us. We want to combine our human effort with God's power. Sometimes it helps to step back in time a little bit. I mentioned this earlier, about 100, 150 years ago, but I just want to read you some statements from that time period that give us a little bit of insight in regard to what was normal practice back then, because we are so detached from reality in today's generation. We don't have a clue how people provided for their needs for thousands of years before us. And so it sometimes just helps to just see, what did they do? How did they do it back then? So here's a few statements that I think you'll find interesting. Wherever fruit can be grown in abundance, a liberal supply should be prepared for winter by canning or drying. Once again, just like that ant that we read about in Proverbs, putting away food in the harvest season to get you through the winter till the next harvest season. Very common sense, and this is what they did back then, 100 years ago when these things were written. Another one. I find Mrs. Nelson to be a faithful economical housekeeper. She has been very busy canning fruit and drying corn. She has already canned 138 quarts of tomatoes, 60 quarts of loganberries, and 75 quarts of applesauce, besides cherries, peaches, and apricots. We hope to have 200 quarts of tomatoes put up. We have nearly a bushel of sweet corn dried and have had sweet corn on the table nearly every day for 2 or 3 weeks. Mrs. Nelson was a busy lady, and you can imagine life was busy back in those days during the harvest season. There was a lot to be done, and I know this is something that we've found in many others. As we work towards becoming more agrarian and implementing these things as we're able to, the harvest season becomes very busy, but that was life back then. And there's something so wholesome about being directly involved in providing for your basic necessities of life. Something so satisfying about doing that. It really is a sense of satisfaction to do that. But this was common sense. And unfortunately, it's uncommon sense now. But this is what they did. Another statement. Each year, we put up not less than 600 or 800 quarts of canned fruit. We have peaches, apricots, nectarines, grapes, plums, and tomatoes canned. This is what folks did. I remember we were working on a project not too long ago where we were interviewing survivors of the Great Depression to get their experiences of what life was like. And we were particularly interested in what life was like for those who lived in the country versus those who lived in the city during the Great Depression. And I'm talking about the Great Depression of the 30s and, you know, 29 and then 1929 through the 30s. And it was very interesting to hear their experiences and how life was so dramatically different depending upon where they lived.

The folks that lived in the city, they were telling us about how people were eating out of the trash cans, and you know, they were doing without meals, and they were just eating little tiny meals, and the children were going hungry every meal, just barely getting enough food to make it. They were still hungry at the end of every meal, and these sort of things. The folks who were in the country, they had a very different story to tell. The ones that we talked to, I'm sure this isn't the case for everybody, but by and large, the ones that we talked to, if they lived in the country, they were telling us that, yeah, it was rough. The Great Depression era, it was rough, but we didn't go hungry. We didn't miss a meal. Yeah, we weren't able to get gifts for Christmas, and we weren't able to get, you know, changes of clothes. We had to just mend our clothes rather than get new clothes and things like that. But we didn't miss a meal. These were the kind of things they were telling us. But I remember one particular gentleman. He told us, he said, my family, we were poor farmers during the Great Depression. And he said, every fall, we put up 1,000 jars of food in order to survive. And he said, if we didn't do that, we didn't make it through the winter. That was just a matter of survival. It was just a fact of life. And so this was uncommon sense 100 years ago, folks. I'm sorry. This was common sense 100 years ago, but it's uncommon sense now. So we've seen our duty now from the Bible, and what people normally did up until the last 100, 150 years. But my question is, has anything changed since then? Is our part different? Do we have a different part to do? You know, has something just mysteriously changed? Are we to wash away all of these instructions that we've been reading about human effort plus divine power, about, you know, growing your food and preserving your food and these kind of things, and the practice of people till the last 100 years, is this all just washed away now? And has something changed in our duty? What do you think? Not only has nothing changed, friends, but it is becoming even more and more of a serious matter as we get closer and closer to the coming events that are facing us, the tumultuous events that are ahead. It's becoming even more and more serious. This was a fascinating statement that I read that I think you'll find interesting. Again and again, the Lord has instructed that our people are to take their families away from the cities into the country where they can raise their own provisions. Why? For in the future, the problem of buying and selling will be a very serious one. Can you see it? The context of this is in the last days. We're talking about the problem of buying and selling. This is like Revelation chapter 13 kind of stuff. You know, we're talking about some of the final events in Earth's history. This is still future for us. And even in that time, which is still future for us, which is very close to the end, even in that time, we still have a part to do. In fact, we have an even more important part to do. It's even more important that we play this part, that we be in the country where we can live a more independent lifestyle. And honestly, I believe, while this is talking about food, I believe that this is a principle that applies to all of our basic necessities of life. And the reason being, any of these basic necessities of life can be used to manipulate us. Because if you can't buy or sell, and the only way that you can buy or sell is by towing the line, by doing what you are told to do, then any of your basic necessities of life are things that you can't live without. And if you are unable to provide for those, if you are unable to produce those basic necessities of life, that is something that can be used to manipulate you. So not only has our duty not changed, but it becomes even more and more critical, more and more important as we near the end. And I believe that this does apply to the other basic necessities of life as well. Here's why. In the book of Lamentations, Jeremiah is just pouring his heart out about this collapse.

calamity that has befallen the children of Israel. And as you read it, you can just hear him weeping almost with grief. And so I want to just read this fascinating series of verses here from the book of Lamentations. Remember, O Lord, what has come upon us. Consider and behold our reproach. Our inheritance is turned to strangers, our houses to aliens. We are orphans and fatherless. Our mothers are as widows. Now notice this. We have drunken our water for money. Our wood is sold unto us. We have given the hand to the Egyptians and to the Assyrians to be satisfied with bread. Can you see it there? The basic necessities of life. He's talking about water, food, and heat. The wood was what they used for heat. He's not weeping about lost money here because they had to pay for these things. What is breaking his heart is that his people are now dependent upon their enemies for their most basic necessities of life. He's weeping about this. And it hits me. I wonder how many of us are drinking our water for money. And when I say drinking our water for money, I'm not just talking about going to the grocery store and buying gallon jugs of water. And I'm not even just talking about sending in your payment to the municipal water authority every month. I'm talking about even folks that live in the country with a well. They are buying their water for money every time they send in that power bill. Because if they don't pay that power bill, what happens to their electricity? Gets cut off. And without electricity, how much water are they getting out of their well? Nothing. With the way almost everyone is set up, no power, no water. How many of us are drinking our water for money? How many of us is our wood sold unto us, our ability to heat our homes and cook our food? How many of us are dependent upon the system for these things? How many of us are putting out our hand to the Egyptians and the Assyrians to be satisfied with bread? Jeremiah is weeping about this. He's brokenhearted, but we don't even realize the dependency that we have fallen into. It's quite something. So it's important that we recognize where we're at and how to get back onto the path. We've got a lot of work ahead of us, as you can imagine. This is not going to be a quick and easy thing. This is going to be a process. But the important thing is that you start this process now. Start it now, friends. Back to our three steps. Remember, we had step one, storm is coming, get out of its way. Then we had step two, which is to do more than just change our zip code, that we need to implement a lifestyle of sustainable preparedness. And now, step three is a really critical step that a lot of people forget about, because sustainable preparedness is much bigger than just taking care of me and mine. It's much bigger than just number one. That's an important first step. You do have to be in a position to provide for your family before you can help others. I think of the briefings that we're given when we go on an airline flight, and the little safety briefings at the beginning where the flight attendant stands up. And one of the things that they tell us that I've often noticed, and initially I thought it was unusual when they said that if the cabin loses pressure, there will be a little mask that falls down from the ceiling, and they show you how to put it on. And then they make a very interesting statement. They say, if you're traveling with children or dependents, you need to put the mask on who first? You have to put it on yourself first. Now, doesn't that seem kind of selfish? Well, at first blush, it might. But then when you realize that without oxygen at that kind of altitude, you're going to likely lose consciousness in mere seconds. And if you pass out while you're trying to put a mask on your children, you're all going to die.
nobody's going to have oxygen.

But if you put that mask on yourself first, you are now in a position to be part of the solution for those children that are under your care. So this is a principle. We have to provide for our own. The Bible talks about that. But then we need to think beyond our own. This is bigger than just us. This is about being in a position to be part of the solution for others, where we're no longer part of the problem, we're part of the solution for others. And so step three in sustainable preparedness is prepare to share.

problem. And you are going to be in a position where when you implement these things like agriculture, for instance, it's when you have a bumper crop, when God blesses, He blesses, and you've got produce coming out your ears. You know, I think of the little country joke that goes around during harvest season about the neighbors that are going around and leaving bags of zucchini and squash and things like that in their neighbors in their neighbors' doors and in their neighbors' cars and things like that. And it's true. There are so many things that God has created to be so prolific that when you implement this plan of agriculture and things like this, you really do end up with an abundance and to share, where you can not only take care of your family, but be a help and a blessing to others. But we face a very unique problem, because I believe that God wants us to be in a position to help people physically and spiritually as well. You know, like I said, we're Christians. And if you're still watching this, you're probably a Christian too. And I believe that God is calling us as Christians to be part of the solution for people now and in the days ahead, not only physically, but also spiritually. And we have a unique problem. And this picture really describes one of the problems that we're facing in pretty graphic detail. And this is a picture that shows the population density of America. And the people are where the lights are. You can see the urban areas where it's very brightly lit up, and then you can see the more densely populated areas where it's darker. And the very interesting statistic that pops out to me is that roughly 80% or more of America's population is located in urban areas. And that's a pretty remarkable statistic when you consider that it was the opposite of that not too many years ago. America used to be a very rural agrarian society, but we have turned into an urban society. And so the people, the cities are where the people are. And so to help people and to be a blessing to them physically and spiritually, we're going to have to be able to reach them in the cities. And so the question that I have is, how are we going to do that? How is the best way to be a blessing to people who are in the cities? And I believe that God has given us a framework to work within for city evangelism, or whatever you want to call it, where we are helping people practically and, as the Lord opens the door, ministering to them spiritually as well. How do we do this? This framework that God has given us is very, very helpful. And so I believe that God has given us a framework, and here is a statement that lays it out very, very clearly from the book Country Living. The cities are to be worked from where? From outposts. From outposts. Said the messenger of God, shall not the cities be warned? Yes. Not by God's people living in them, but by their, what? By their visiting them to warn them of what is coming upon the earth. Wow, that's pretty clear, isn't it? So the cities are to be worked from outposts. In other words, we really have no business living in cities. We need to keep that in mind as we're studying how to do this, how to practically be a blessing to those 80% of the people who are living in the cities. We've got to keep this in mind, that we need to get creative. God wants us to be creative and experiment, try things, see what works, see what doesn't work. But He has given us a framework that He wants us to stay within. And one of the ingredients of that framework is that we are not to be living

in the city, just short trips, you know, visiting them for periods of time, but we are to live in the country. Very, very interesting. So how does this work practically? How do we connect with people? How do we minister to them in a very practical way? How do we help them with the physical issues that they're dealing with? Well, certainly, I believe in the days ahead, when it's when there's all kinds of natural disasters and destruction going around, and plagues and pestilences and things like this, I believe that there's going to be a huge amount of work that we're going to be in a position to do. There's going to be a lot of people that are in need of basic necessities, things like food and water and things like that. And if we have implemented this kind of a lifestyle that we're talking about, sustainable preparedness, we're going to be in a position to be able to share with them as we're able. But I think that even now, even before people are destitute of basic necessities of life, there's one particular area that that presents a tremendous opportunity for us to connect with people in a very practical way and to be able to show them the love of God. And that is actually the way that Christ ministered to people when he was here on this earth. Read about this from the very interesting book on the ministry of healing. And it really is when you study the Gospels, this picture becomes very, very clear that this was how Christ worked. It says, Christ's method alone will give true success in reaching the people. The Savior, now watch this. Number one, the Savior mingled with men as one who desired their good. Number two, he showed his sympathy for them. Number three, he ministered to their needs. Number four, he won their confidence. And then, notice that word, then he bade them follow me. Interesting, that order. We often get that reversed sometimes. I think of the story of the guy that decided he wanted to go and do some city evangelism in town. And so he got out on the street where there were a bunch of homeless people around, and he found one and he said, "Hey man, Jesus is the answer." And the man called back to him, "Hey man, what's the question?" And that really does present a striking example of how we often deal with these kind of issues. Jesus was very practical in his ministry, and he realized that if he worked for people practically in a very practical way and gave of himself without any ulterior motives, just gave of himself to improve their lives and to minister to them in a practical way, that he would gain their confidence and then

needs of healing, where they were sick, they were diseased, they were in great bodily distress. And it just opened untold doors for him, where he would be able to also minister to their spiritual needs as well. And I believe that the same is true now, just as it was then. This is the most effective way, I believe, that we can be a blessing to folks around us. And you know what? It's going to be the most effective way to reach those 80% of folks that are in the cities now and in the days ahead, I believe. Listen to this. Henceforth, medical missionary work is to be carried forward with an earnestness with which it has never yet been carried. This work is the door through which the truth is to find entrance into the large cities. This is incredibly important, folks. And my wife, Lisa, is going to be picking up with this in the next presentation called Prepare to Share, because we feel like this is so incredibly important. We wanted to do a whole segment on this, of how does this actually work? You know, we're looking at a lot of theory here of you know, ministering to people in the cities, using healing and you know, things like this. But what does that look like in real life? Well, Lisa's going to be sharing that with you. What is medical missionary work? Lisa's going to be talking to you about that. And I think you're going to find it really, really instructive and fascinating, because this is an incredibly important work for each of us, for our own families, to be able to help our own families to be healthy now and in the days ahead. There's not always going to be healthcare around. And modern healthcare, as wonderful as it is in many regards, it does have some shortcomings even right now. And so there are many, many things that we can be doing for our own families to improve our health. But this becomes even a bigger issue in the days ahead, when there's going to be tremendous need of medical assistance as tumultuous times break down the systems that are in place. It doesn't take a lot to break down the medical infrastructure in our nation, because it can only handle so much at one time. And so this is a really, really important thing that Lisa's going to be covering with you. But in order for you to be able to share, you have to be prepared ahead of time. And I hope that this is the one take home, if you don't remember anything else from this. This is your take home, that if you want to be part of the solution for those around you, you are going to have to prepare now in a very physical way, in every way, but you are going to have to also prepare physically. And this is what God's people have done for many, many years. And this is what we will be doing as times get worse. You know, it becomes even more and more important. As we saw earlier, the problem of buying and selling is going to be a very serious one. So this is what people have done for many, many years. And I just want to leave you with a very worthy and noble example that has been left before us. And that is Noah, the man who was on this earth before the last great catastrophe that came upon this earth. Yes, this earth has had a lot of catastrophes, but we're talking the last great significant catastrophe, the flood. And Noah did his part, but the angels had to protect that ark from being destroyed. And I just think of the verses in the Bible that tell us about what Noah did. Matthew chapter 24 and verse 37, "But as the days of Noah were, so shall also the coming of the Son of Man be." And Hebrews chapter 11, the faith chapter, has this to say to us. "By faith, Noah, being warned of God of things not seen as yet," what did he do? "He moved with fear. He prepared an ark to the saving of his house, by the which he condemned the world and became heir of the righteousness which is by faith." So friends, if you want to be faithful, if you want to have faith in God, if you

want to put that faith on display and exercise it, our part now is to do what God has told us to do. Our part is to cooperate with Him. Human effort plus divine power equals success. This is what Noah did. That ark could not have survived the flood on its own. Angels of God, I believe, were commissioned to protect that ark through the flood. But if Noah and those workmen had not diligently built that ark and built it as securely as possible, if they had not built it according to the plans that were given them and done everything to the best of their ability, I don't believe it would have withstood the storm. But Noah did his part and God did his. And that is the recipe for success. That's the recipe for success for us now and in the days ahead.

Welcome. Our first presentation is going to be entitled, Did Darwin Murder God? Now, the question is, do origins even matter? The age of the earth and these kind of things, does it even matter? Maybe we can believe that the earth is billions of years old and still believe in the Bible. But the reality is, in the book of Romans, chapter 5 and verse 12, the Bible says, wherefore, as by one man, sin entered into the world, and death by sin. And so that death passed upon all men, for all have what? Sinned. Now, the Bible says simply that all men have sinned. Yes, that's true. But it says that sin came into the world through one man, and we know that one man to be Adam. So, Adam brought sin into the world, and the Bible says that death came as a result of Adam's sin. Now, can you somehow harmonize this with the teaching of evolution that the earth is something like 4.6 billion years old? Now, really, you can't, because the Bible teaches that man's sin brought about death, and now this death is everywhere. We see it in this world, but the reality is evolution teaches just the opposite, that countless generations of death and misfits brought about through a series of evolution brought about man. We cannot harmonize these two things. The Bible says man's sin brought death, and you know, through countless generations of death, evolution says man came about. These things are antithetical. They cannot be harmonized. So the question

Is who is right? And the question is also, can we trust this book? Maybe the scientists have all the facts and the Christians are all living by faith and these things are just worlds apart and some cute Christians will just hold on to their faith while the evolutionists have their hard and fast science. So the question is, what is the truth? Some time ago, Time magazine put out a cover story with the question, is God dead? Is God dead? Now, you can imagine people walking through the supermarkets, and as they're walking and looking, and you can imagine seeing a cover story like this on Time magazine, and maybe fear gripping the heart of certain individuals as they're thinking, what? Have scientists come to the point where they are able to prove that there's no need for the existence of an immortal God? You can imagine that it would cause fear in the hearts of some Christians. And it's even been said that Darwin himself said, I didn't mean to murder God, but I did. I didn't mean to murder God, but I did. Now, whether or not that is legitimately came from the mouth of Darwin or not, the fact is many people believe that Darwin's teaching, the teaching of evolution, has brought about the death of God in the sense that it's no longer necessary to believe in God as a first cause or an almighty, omnipotent power. Is God dead? This is the question we're going to be asking. And Bertrand Russell, who is a British philosopher and mathematician, some time ago, somebody asked him the question. They said, if you meet God after you die, what will you say to him to justify your unbelief? What will you say to God to justify your unbelief? And Bertrand Russell, that mathematician and philosopher, his response was, I will tell him that he did not give me enough what? Evidence. He will not give me enough evidence. Now, is it true that evolution is just a pile of evidence, and then you have the cute little Christians and those who believe in God with no evidence? Is it true that God didn't give enough evidence, but yet evolution is the preponderance of evidence is on the side of evolution? This is the question that we're going to be looking at as we move on through this seminar. We're going to be looking to find out where is the evidence, where does the evidence lie as we look into this. Now, sometimes the debate between creation and evolution is kind of thought of as a debate between faith and science. They'll put this maybe in the textbooks, or they'll put this maybe in even news articles. They will talk about faith against science or religion against science as if the two are antithetical. But we're going to ask the question. Now, if you think of the word science, you think of obviously, different scientific things. When you think of the word faith, is faith a scientific or a religious word? Is faith a scientific or a religious word? It's a religious word. So if it's a religious word, then we must find a religious definition for the word faith. So the question is, what is the definition? Since faith is a religious word, we're going to go to a religious source to find a definition for faith. The Bible says in the book of Hebrews chapter 11, verse 1, it says, faith is the substance of things hoped for, the evidence of things not seen. So faith is believing that you have evidence for something you have never seen. Believing you have evidence for something you have never seen. So we're going to be looking into this. We're going to ask the question, well, okay, what is, evolution? What is the basis of evolution? Is it based on hard facts, or is it actually based upon faith? So we've already seen that it's a religious word. It is not a secular word. And since it is religious, we need a religious definition, and that is faith is believing you have evidence for something you have never seen, right? Very simple. Now, let's go on. We see this in Hebrews chapter 11, verse 1. But let's also discover one of the fallacies of evolutionists. Evolutionists say, we have science, you have faith. But we're asking the question, do evolutionists have faith? If you were to ask them, they would say, absolutely not. We believe in hard evidence. But we've already discovered that faith is believing you have evidence for something you have never seen. So let's look into this. Now, have evolutionists seen everything they believe about
about evolution itself. Well, let's go on to begin. The very beginning of evolution, it all begins with what they would call the Big Bang. Now, this is Discover Magazine here. Some time ago, they came out with a cover story with the question, where did everything come from? And it has this subcaption at the bottom, and it reads, you can read it here, we'll blow it up, you can see it a little bit better. It says, the universe burst into something from absolutely nothing.

nothing, zero, nada. And as it got bigger, it became filled with even more stuff that came from absolutely nowhere. How is that possible? Ask Alan Guth. His theory of inflation helps explain everything. Now, catch the point that evolution does not teach that there was energy, you know, way back before the Big Bang. There was nothing. There was absolutely nothing before the Big Bang. Notice it again. I want you to actually see this. We're not making this up. This is not a creationist perspective making fun of evolution. This is actually the teaching of evolution, how the Big Bang happened. It says the universe burst into something from absolutely nothing. So it came from nothing. Zero, nada. As it got bigger, it became filled with more, even more stuff that came from absolutely nowhere. Where did everything come from? Nowhere is the answer. It came from nothing. Everything came from nothing. Now, let's go a little further. New Scientist magazine, this is a secular periodical, not a Christian magazine. And in New Scientist, we have this speaking on the issue of the Big Bang. Notice what it says here. This is not a Christian making fun of evolutionists. Notice the point here. Speaking of the Big Bang, it says, how did everything become, you know, what it is today? It says, don't let the cosmologists try to kid you on this one. They have not got a clue either, meaning they don't have a clue how the universe could have come about from absolutely nothing. It says, don't let the cosmologists try to kid you on this one. They do not have a clue either. Despite the fact that they are doing a pretty good job of convincing themselves and others that this is really not a problem. In the beginning, they will say, there was nothing, no time, space, matter, or energy. Then there was a quantum fluctuation from which, and he stops and he says, whoa, stop right there. You see what I mean? First there is nothing, then there is something, and the cosmologists try to bridge the two with a quantum flutter. And what he's saying is this. Here is an honest scientist saying, we have no clue how nothing could become everything we see today. We have no clue. So the very beginning of the evolutionary teaching begins with the Big Bang, and we ask the question, did anyone see the Big Bang, yes or no? Nobody saw the Big Bang. So if nobody saw the Big Bang and you believe you have evidence for it, you can. And people can choose to believe whatever they want to. But by choosing to believe that, you are not believing based upon hard scientific facts that people have seen, but rather you're believing based upon faith in something no one has ever seen. So the very foundation of evolution itself is founded upon faith. Because remember, faith is not a scientific word, but a religious word. And the definition is to believe in something you have not seen based upon what you believe are evidences. So evolutionists, we believe we have evidences for the Big Bang, something we've never seen. According to the definition of what faith is, that is faith. So the foundation, the very beginning, creationists, what do they believe? You say, Chad, but what about the creationists? Don't they believe in creation based upon faith? And what is the answer? The answer is absolutely yes. When we believe that the Bible says in Genesis chapter 1, beginning in verse 1, in the beginning, God created the heavens and the earth. And the earth was without form and void, and darkness was upon the face of the deep. And the Spirit of God moved upon the face of the waters. And God said, let there be light, and there was light. Now, when a Christian believes that, did a Christian, or did any human being for that matter, ever see God create the world by speaking it into existence? No, nobody ever saw that. I happen to believe that. So if I believe that, then if I believe I have evidence to back up some of the teachings of the Bible, then that would mean I believe it, but I believe it based upon faith because nobody ever saw that. In the same way, evolutionists believe in the textbooks, in the same way that a Christian would believe in the Bible, I believe what God said, and God's followers, they believe in people who never saw this. They never saw the basis of their faith. They never saw the Big Bang. We each begin in our belief system based upon something we've never seen. That means we are both beginning our perspectives of origins on faith, not upon science, because it's a religious word. So let's go forward a little bit. Is the Big Bang science or faith? The answer is it is absolutely faith, even unto an honest scientist. They will say, we have no clue how that could have happened. We can make up big words and act like they mean something that we've never seen, but the reality is it's still faith. Simple as that. Well, let's go on past the Big Bang itself, and let's talk about the origin of life. Life, living matter from non-living matter. How could this come about? Scientists have come up with the Miller-Urey experiment, and that's been disproved for some time. We may look at that more as we press forward. And what we've seen is they started out with the wrong atmosphere, but that's beside the point. Let's ask the question.

This is taken from New Scientist some time ago, and their cover story is Life Beyond Earth. In this caption, it says, "We are born lucky." When we jump in to see a little bit closer, we read these words. It says, "Against all the odds, life established itself remarkably quickly on Earth." Does this tell us anything about where it began? Yes, says theoretical physicist Paul Davies, and the answer is out of this world. Now, notice what an honest scientist will say. When he looks at the facts, when he looks back to try to figure out how could life come about from non-life, notice what he says. Paul Davies, this theoretical physicist, says, in total honesty, he says, "Nobody knows how a mixture of lifeless chemicals spontaneously organized themselves into the first living cell." Now, once again, New Scientist magazine is not some kind of creationist, periodical here. Rather, it's a secular journal. And in this magazine, what we discover is an honest scientist will say, we don't have a clue how life could have come about from non-life. We don't have a clue how that could have happened. Now, do they teach in the textbooks, we think it happened like this, we think it might have happened like this, we theorize this could have happened, the earth was covered with water and it was sloshing around on the rocks and electricity shot down, and as it did so, these proteins came together and boom, life sprouted into these, proteins. These proteins became alive, literally. This is kind of the teaching. Now, before we go any further, we have to ask the question, did anybody see that happen, yes or no? No, if nobody saw it happen, then what we discover is that this is not science, but actually it is faith, because faith is believing you have evidence for something you have never seen. So the two foundations of evolution, which is something from nothing, life from non-life, nobody ever saw them, people believe in it, and that's okay if they do, but the reality is what we discover is that this is not science, but it is faith. Very simply, it is not science, but it is faith. Let's go on. Sir Fred Hoyle, he was the individual, he died in 2001, he was the individual who coined the term the Big Bang. So he's the man who came up with this term that we all know, the Big Bang, that we just talked about. Now, to back up for a moment, the Big Bang basically teaches that everything came from nothing. There was an explosion somewhere around 12 to 20 billion years ago, and that explosion, remember, came from nothing. Nothing exploded and became mainly hydrogen and helium, and slowly those formed the stars, and those shot off other elements, and slowly here we are today, right? This is the actual teaching of evolution, obviously summed up very quickly. But this man, Sir Fred Hoyle, came up with the term the Big Bang. Now, as he came up with this, he later looked back on the evolution of life moving on to, complex creatures. Notice what he said here. Hoyle, on evolution, he says this. He says, speaking of the probability that something could slowly evolve from these simple things to, something more complex, he says the chance that higher life forms might have emerged in this way is comparable with the chance that a tornado sweeping through a junkyard might assemble a Boeing 747 from the materials therein. What he's saying is if you took a junkyard, and, it has, dilapidated, rusty cars and junk and all this stuff just kind of piled up. And a tornado, maybe sweeping through Tornado Alley to somewhere down in the south, Oklahoma or Arkansas, wherever it may be. And as it comes sweeping through the junkyard, it's beginning to stir up this debris. And it, all of a sudden, when all the dust settles from all that chaos, you see a perfectly assembled Boeing 747. But I would go a step further than what Sir Fred Hoyle came up with. You need not only a Boeing 747 with fuel in the tank. It shot out as the tornado was coming through. It went into this newly formed tank, but it also, the engines are running and it's ready to go. Because remember, it didn't bring about a dead contraption, it brought about a living substance, and this plane somehow seems to need to be able to replicate itself. Because these first living cells, if they just lived for a while and died, would be nothing, but they needed to replicate themselves right from the very beginning, and he said this is seemingly an impossibility. And the evolutionists say, no, not when you believe in the great and grand power of chance. Given enough time, the miraculous will happen. Now, once again, and if somebody chooses to believe that, that's okay. But the reality is that is not science. Nobody ever saw that happen. That is actually faith. And even an honest scientist looking at the facts will say, listen, the chance of that happen are virtually zero. It is an impossibility. He says the chance is 1 in 10

to the 40,000th power. To keep that in perspective, what we discover is that in the universe, there is about 10, they imagine, I don't know how they could ever know this, but they imagine that there are about 10 to the 80th atoms in the entire universe. And the chance of this happening are 10 to the 40,000th power. Now, this scientist, who was not a Christian, was not a Bible believer, went on to say, of adherents of biological evolution, Hoyle said he was at a loss to understand biologists' widespread compulsion to deny what seems to me to be so obvious. He said, I don't understand why biologists don't see it. It's so clear that these things couldn't have happened. How on earth could they choose to go on believing this? And that's actually a very good question. But let's move on a little further. New York Times some time ago, speaking of, you know, how complex creatures are, even simple creatures, he says, everything about the origin of life on Earth is a mystery. And it seems the more that is known, the more acute the puzzles get. What he's saying is everything about the origin of life on Earth is a mystery. We don't understand how any honest scientist would say, we really don't know. Now, they've come up with all these cute illustrations and ideas. But listen, if I'm guessing how something could have happened millions or billions of years ago, I'm doing just that. I may think I have evidence, but according to the Bible, I'm actually, my evidence is founded on faith. It's founded on faith. Now, let's go forward a little bit here. We notice also that today, powerful technologies reveal elaborate microscopic worlds. Worlds so small that a thimble, you know those little things you put on your finger while you're, what, I'm knitting? When you're knitting, sewing? Yes, knowing or sewing or knitting. I don't know very much about that, but you understand. It says, today, powerful technologies reveal elaborate microscopic worlds. Worlds so small that a thimble full of cultured liquid can contain more than 4 billion single-celled bacteria, each packed with circuits, assembly instructions, and miniature machines, the complexity of which Charles Darwin would have never imagined. Now, keep in mind, when Charles Darwin was here, he thought that simple life forms were just that, simple. That's why we called them that, because we thought they were simple. Now we know that these things are so complex that it is beyond our comprehension, even to this day, to fully understand these things. They are so desperately complex that Charles Darwin, when, you know, if through these maybe very crude instruments of ancient, microscopes, they're seeing a blob and it seemed quite simple. Little did he know the complexity which was in every one of these seemingly miniature machines. It is way beyond, he just thought it was a blob of protoplasm. It is so much more complex. And so the theory began on a very rudimentary understanding, and scientists have tried to kind of fit everything within that theory as time pressed on. But now as we realize the complexity of these things, we come along to the time of the man by the name of Michael Behe, who wrote that book, Darwin's Black Box. And in this book, he talked about irreducible complexity. We're going to talk about this in just a second. Now, Michael Behe says this. He says, all told, in this contraption happens to be called a flagellum or a flagellar motor, which basically what it is, on a bacteria, you have this hair-like structure, which is like a propeller, like a propeller on the outside of a boat. And as it spins, it propels the bacteria through whatever liquid substance that it is in. This propeller moves very, very rapidly. Now, speaking of the flagellar motor, Michael Behe says, all told, there are about 40 protein parts which are necessary for this machine to work. And if any of those parts are missing, then you either get a flagellum that doesn't work, because it is missing the hook, or it is missing the drive shaft, or whatever.

They all have to be there at the same time. Well, obviously the scientists had to come up with an explanation, and they said, no, that's not actually true. If you had just 8 of them, you could have this kind of poison dart. Yeah, but 8 of them, but now if you add a 9th and a 10th, it's not a structure that's working anymore. It has to slowly be made through, you know, countless successive generations, as we'll see Darwin himself said. All of these parts have to be together at one time, or else it's a non-functioning contraption that actually would cause a problem to the life of that bacteria or cell or whatever it may be. Now, Howard Berg of Harvard said that the bacterial flagellar motor is the most efficient machine in the universe. Why would he say something like that? Well, this motor that spins to propel it, this bacteria through its, you know, liquid, you know, substance that it's in, it spins at 100,000 revolutions per minute. And as it's spinning at 100,000 revolutions per minute, it can actually stop on a quarter turn, and it can spin immediately the opposite direction in 100,000 revolutions per minute the opposite direction. That's why Howard Berg says that it's the most efficient machine in the universe, right? So now, the point being, it couldn't have made through slight successive modifications slowly through time. They all had to be there at the same time in order for the flagellar motor to work, right? They all had to be there at the same time. Now, notice with me here. This is that man himself, Darwin, in that bombshell of a book, Origin of the Species. Notice what he said. He said, if it could be demonstrated that any complex organ existed which could have been formed by numerous successive slight modifications, my theory would absolutely break down. But I can find out no such case. So Darwin, what he said is, if you could find an organ within a creature on planet Earth that could not have been made through slight successive modifications, he said, my entire theory would break down. He said, oh, I can't find anything like that. But let me ask you the question. In his day, you couldn't, because all he had was a crude instrument to look at things. He couldn't see very much at all. But now in the days that we live in, with our electron microscopes and different forms of being able to look at substances like this, we discovered so much more complex, to the point where we have discovered not only the flagellar motor, we can go into other things that we can look at in nature that could not have been made through slight successive modifications. Now, since we have found those, according to Darwin's own admission, what do we discover? We discover, he says, if you find one of those, my theory absolutely, what? Breaks down. So we have found not only one, but multiple, which means Darwin's theory has broken down, according to his own personal admission. This is what Darwin has revealed to us. Now, back to the question of faith. Nobody knows how the universe began according to science. I mean, you can't prove it. Nobody saw it. We don't have a videotaped session of the creation of the world, whether by creation in the Bible or by evolution itself. Now, we do have someone who is there who's given us a message, and that's through his word. And we believe that, as I do, through faith. Meaning it's not hard science in the sense that you can actually replicate it and test it and people saw it, but rather it's something you can believe based upon faith. But we've already discovered in the same way, what did we see? What we saw is simply that evolution, nobody ever saw that. The beginnings of evolution, the Big Bang, nobody ever saw it happen. Nobody ever saw life from non-life. So we don't know. I mean, you can say, oh, we think we have evidence. That's okay. But remember, faith is believing you have evidence for something you've never seen. So the Bible also says in 2 Corinthians chapter 5, verse 7, speaking of Christians, those faithful followers of Jesus, it says, we walk by faith and not by sight. And I'm going to give you a testimony of an evolutionist who said the very same thing, that you as an evolutionist ought live by faith and not by sight. You say, Chad, how could that be? Scientists don't believe that. They actually do. Francis Crick was one of them. This scientist himself said, biologists must constantly keep in mind that what they see was not designed, but rather evolved. So notice what he says. Biologists must constantly keep in mind that what they see, so meaning the things that they see, it seems like they were designed. But he said, keep in mind, no, that's not true, because evolution teaches in the textbooks that they weren't. So you need to constantly, don't go by what you see, go by what the textbooks say. So believe in the textbooks, don't believe in what you can see with your own eyes. Now, that would tell me that one of the main principles of many evolutionists would be, don't live by sight, but live by faith in the teachings of evolution.

prove them. You say, we think we have evidence now. That's true. They think they have evidence. But believing you have evidence for something you've never seen is faith. And so Francis Crick says, listen, if it looks like it's design, don't pay attention to that. Do not pay attention to that. But keep in mind that it was evolved, right? Now, that's not science, friends. We're getting into the realm of philosophy. We're getting into the realm of religion to believe that origins, you can choose to believe those things. And the reality is you believe it based on faith, and I believe based on faith that God created the heavens and the earth. I believe that He created it from nothing. It says in Psalm chapter 33, verse 6 and 9, by the word of the Lord were the heavens made, and all the host of them by the breath of His mouth. For He spake and it was done. He commanded and it stood fast. I believe that. That God spoke the world into existence. You say, Chad, you believe in that based on faith. And that's exactly what the Bible says. Hebrews chapter 11, verse 3 tells us by faith we believe that the world was created and it was formed by things that are not seen. By faith we believe that. And the evolutionist in the same way believes he has evidence for something he's never seen. We both base our belief systems on the same thing, and that is upon faith in something we have never seen. Well, evolutionists had to come up with a good evidence, or kind of a good, at least a philosophy, we should say, on how life could have come about from non-life. So they came up with something that's called the infinite monkey theorem. The infinite monkey theorem. Now, what is the infinite monkey theorem? This is something that I believe even Dawkins himself has used, probably the greatest, most prolific skeptic of our day, at least, you know, writing and so forth. Dawkins himself has used the argument of the infinite monkey theorem. Well, what is that? The infinite monkey theorem basically goes like this. Chance will do amazing things, miraculous things even, in as much as if you took a bunch of monkeys and you put them, you gave them, back in the day, the argument was a keyboard. Today, we might say, you know, gave them a computer and allowed them to punch out, type as much as they want. And as they typed and typed and typed, if you had a bunch of monkeys typing by random chance, if they were typing by random chance, slowly by random chance over countless millennia and more than millennia, over countless eons, you know, millions and billions of years, by chance, by random chance, monkeys would type out one of Shakespeare's plays. One of Shakespeare's plays would be typed out by random chance if monkeys were typing long enough. And they say all the information, the different proteins, amino acids would come together by random chance and put together the perfect book of life of, you know, cells, and even have the information on how to replicate by random chance, just like monkeys should type out their, type out one of Shakespeare's plays by random chance. Now that sounds good, but remember, has anybody ever seen monkeys do this? Well, you say, no, probably not. Actually, they did. And they actually, the British National Council of Arts decided, we're actually going to test this theory. I'm glad they did. I'm really glad they did. They actually decided, now that's kind of silly. They took monkeys and they gave them a computer. And so they could sit there and they could type away. And this is actually what they did. I mean, it's amazing to me that they did it, but they did it. Now they put six monkeys and they had one computer. And they gave them 1 month. Now what was the result of their experiment? Well, they actually typed out 50 pages. They actually typed out, in the course of 1 month, they typed out 50 pages, and the question we're asking is, how many words, if you were to guess how many words they typed out, how many words would you think they typed out in a month, by random chance? 10? 100? 100? It's good. Those are good guesses. Now, the answer is, remember, they typed 50 pages over the course of 1 month. Some says 50, same. Some says 100 or 10 or whatever it may be. The answer, the actual answer is zero. They spelled zero words accurately in the course of 1 month. Now you say, what? What about now I want you to think about this for a minute. What are the two shortest words in the English language? A and I, right? And you're thinking, what? Didn't they ever type out I or A in an entire month? No, they did. But in order for A and I to be words, what must you have on either side of A and I? You have to have a space on either side of A and I, which means not one time in a month did they type out even one word. Well, now, the fascinating thing about this is that as this was taking place, actually later on there was a debate taking place by a man by the name of Schroeder, and he was debating with a man named Anthony Flew. He was debating Anthony Flew, and as these two men, Anthony Flew was the skeptic, and this Schroeder was the believer, and Schroeder was using this evidence that we just shared. And this is the response of Anthony Flew. This is what we see. Notice this here. This is

taken from a book called There Is a God. Anthony Flew is one of the greatest skeptics in the world for quite some time. But notice what he said. All sonnets are the same length. Now you say, sonnets, where do we get into sonnets? Well, initially they said, well, you know, if they type long enough, they'd type out one of Shakespeare's plays. But later on they said, no, skip a play. Those are way too long. Let's just say a sonnet, one of these short writings. And we read here, all the sonnets are the same length. They're by definition 14 lines long. I picked the one I knew the opening line for, shall I compare thee to a summer's day? I counted the number of letters. There are 488 letters in that sonnet. What's the likelihood of hammering away and getting 488 letters in the exact sequence as in, shall I compare thee to a summer's day? He said, what you end up with is 26 multiplied by itself 488 times, or 26 to the 488th power. Or in other words, in base 10, 10 to the 690th power. Now, so what he's saying is the chance that monkeys, by typing out in random chance, the chance that they would do that and type out one of the sonnets, not a whole, you know, massive Shakespearean play, but just a sonnet, just a 14-line, what do we call it, like a rhyme or whatever it may be, basically 14-line sonnet, that the chance would be 10 to the power of 400, or 690, I'm sorry, 10 to the power of 690. Now, keep this in mind. We look at this here. Scientists have said that there are 10 to the 80th atoms in the entire universe. 10 to the 80th atoms in the entire universe. And what we're seeing here is they say the chance that a monkey would type out one of Shakespeare's simple sonnets would be 10 to the 690th power. Meaning it is infinitely impossible for these monkeys to do something like this by random chance. Now, Anthony Flew, this skeptic, who was an atheist, he has died a few years ago now, but basically, he after hearing Schroeder, this Christian, debating against him, he being the skeptic, after hearing Schroeder's presentation, Anthony Flew said, I told him, this skeptic said, that he had very satisfactorily and decisively established that the monkey theorem was a load of rubbish. Said in a nice British way, right? A load of rubbish. And so what he was saying is, this is ridiculous. Yes, see, now these are the kind of things that scientists like Dawkins and others will have to come up with to prove their theories. They'll come up with, you know, philosophies to prove evolution, but a philosophy does not prove science. It's still philosophy in the end. And origins end up being an issue of religion, an issue of faith, rather than hard and fast science. Now notice, Schroeder says, he says, you know, you will never get a sonnet by chance, yet the world just think the monkeys can do it every time. The reality is the monkeys cannot do it. And so we're going to be looking more into this. Anthony Flew, this man who was probably, for a number of years, the foremost philosophical atheist in the world for a number of years. And Anthony Flew, basically later, he ended up going from, probably partly because of this debate between Schroeder, he ended up going from atheism, meaning a belief that there is no God, he went from atheism into theism, meaning a belief in God. He went from an atheist to a theist. Why? Notice his response. He says, and he wrote this book here called There Is No God. I actually covered out the no and wrote, there is a God. And he said, my departure from atheism was not occasioned by any new phenomenon or argument. Over the last two decades, my whole framework of thought has been in a state of migration. This was a consequence of my continuing assessment of the evidence of nature. So what he says is, we'll read more. He says, you know, I actually left atheism into theism because of what I see in nature. Remember, Francis Crick said, don't pay attention to what you see, pay attention to what you believe. And you believe evolution is true, don't pay attention to what you see. Now, this Anthony Flew said, no, I began to pay attention to what I saw, and that caused me to think there must be a God. Now, that's faith either way. Whether you believe in Francis Crick or whether you believe in Anthony Flew's idea that you can see God in nature, either one takes faith, but they're both based on just that, faith. So Anthony Flew goes on to say, when I finally came to recognize the existence of a God, it was not a paradigm shift because of my paradigm remains. As Plato in his Republic scripted his Socrates to insist, we must follow the argument wherever it leads. Anthony Flew, this skeptic, says, listen, I'm just following the evidence wherever it leads. Now, to believe evidence for creation or believe evidence for evolution, in the end, it is based upon faith. But he's saying this seems to be more evidence that points in the direction of a creator.

God than evidence that leads to the following of evolution and believing the textbooks. This is the teaching of a man who was one of the foremost philosophical skeptics on the planet. This man changed his mind, he said, just by looking at the evidence. The Bible actually says it's true, just like Anthony Flew said, that by looking at nature, we can see there is a God. The Bible says in Romans chapter 1, verse 20, for the invisible things of him from the creation. Notice we see from God from the creation of the world are clearly seen, being understood by the things that are made, even his eternal power and God. Godhead, so that they are without excuse. God says he created in nature that if we open our eyes and we will not say like Francis Crick, listen, yeah, it looks like it's designed, but don't believe it. Believe the textbooks. The Bible says, no, you can actually tell by looking at it in your heart. You'll say, no, it must be true. There must be a divine creator. It seems to have been designed. Francis Crick says, don't pay attention to what you see, pay attention to what the books say. That's what he says. Now, Richard Dawkins, which is now, since, you know, Anthony Flew was probably the foremost philosophical atheist for some time, Richard Dawkins is probably the foremost philosophical atheist today and scientific atheist today. Now, he was in a debate with a man by the name of Lennox, John Lennox, I believe, and as they were debating, finally John Lennox asked a question something like, don't you ever feel the need to follow God or worship God? And the fascinating thing was, I really appreciate the honesty of Richard Dawkins. You imagine he could have said, no, I see no need for such a thing. But notice his response. Notice what the foremost skeptic on the planet said after thinking about creation and so forth. He said these words. He said, I think, Richard Dawkins, foremost skeptic on the planet, I think that when you consider the beauty of the world and you wonder how it came to be what it is, you're naturally overwhelmed with a feeling of awe, a feeling of admiration, and you almost feel a desire to worship something. I feel this. I recognize that other scientists such as Carl Sagan feel this. Einstein felt it. He went on to say, we, all of us, share a kind of religious reverence for the beauties of the universe, for the complexities of life, for the sheer magnitude of the cosmos, the sheer magnitude of geological time. The foremost skeptic in the world says, when we look out on the universe, when we look out on the stars and so forth, he said, for me, the greatest skeptic on the planet, Richard Dawkins says, I feel the need to worship something when I see nature. He's saying, I see in nature a desire to follow God. And God said, I put in nature something that revealed myself to you. Not that God is the stones or is the trees. He's not. But he says, I put in those things and in the stars, something that will, when you see them, you'll say, wow, there must have been a creator. When we dissect animals and so forth, and we see the complexity and the perfect working order, something within us says, there must be a God. And Richard Dawkins, after saying this, ends up going on to say, but since I believe in evolution, I basically squash the desire. What he's saying is, I believe by faith and not by sight. When I see the workings of God in the universe, I squash it out because I have a theory. The textbooks written by man, I choose the word of man, rather than seeing God with my own eyes in his creation. Not that God is the creation. But he says, I sense even as I look at creation that there must be a God. I want to worship him, but I squash the desire. Friends, would you squash what God has put and revealed to us? He's through the universe. When we look at planet Earth itself, when we see this beautiful blue planet that God has given us, and we look at it next to the other planets. You look at here, you can see some of the other planets that are near the size of planet Earth, like Venus, Mars, and Mercury. We go on a little bit and we back out, and we can see, once again, we see these same planets. We can see, we got Earth, we got Venus, Mercury, and so forth. And notice when we see the larger planets, those larger planets like Uranus, Saturn, Neptune, Jupiter, you see they're much bigger. And when you start to look at these pictures, you think, man, I'm kind of small. I'm not really that big. But then when we back out a little bit more and we see planet Earth here, we just pointed at, and then you see the star, our great star, which we call the sun, you begin to realize that we are actually rather small. But when we go even a little bit further, when we look at our sun is this little tiny dot here. And on this screen, it's actually a little bit hard even to see. But nevertheless, we see that we have a sun, and then you look at some of the other stars like Regal and Arcturus, and then you go and you look at Betelgeuse, and you realize, wow, we are tiny.

We are so tiny. You go even a little bit further. This is our sun. Our sun in this picture, when I put it together, these are about the exact representation of the size, you know, comparatively. And in this picture, it is one pixel. One pixel is our sun. And now we get to see Antares. In this picture, you can't even see planet Earth because planet Earth is so small. But let's not stop with Antares. Let's go even further. Here is Antares, and here is the star that is called Mu Cephei. In this picture, our sun is too small for us to even see. Now, when looking out on the cosmos like Richard Dawkins did, it gave him a desire to worship God. Stephen Hawking, who's not a strong believer in God as it is, but when he looks out on the universe, Stephen Hawking is considered to be one of the most intelligent men on planet Earth. This man is bound to a wheelchair. It's a very sad condition that he's in. And I hope he gives his life to the Lord. And someday, this man can step out of his wheelchair when Jesus raises him up. And he can go for a run and he can forget all the pain of the past. But Stephen Hawking, who is not much of a believer, but Stephen Hawking himself, one of the most intelligent men on planet Earth, writing books on astrophysics and so forth, Stephen Hawking, when he looks out onto the universe,

third star in the outer suburbs of one of 100 billion galaxies. He says, so it is difficult to believe in a God that would care about us or even notice our existence. He looks at the stars and it makes him think about God, just like it does for Dawkins. When he looks out on these things, he can't help but think about the Creator. But he said, it's hard to believe that a God would even care about us when we are so tiny and so insignificant. And the fascinating thing is that thousands of years ago, King David in the Bible penned something similar with a different conclusion. Notice what David penned in the Psalms, in Psalm 8, verse 33 and 4. In Psalms 8, verse 3 and 4. When I look at your heavens, the work of your fingers, the moon and the stars which you have set in place. Notice what he says. What is man that you are mindful of him, or the son of man that you care for him? David says, how could it be? We are so insignificant, but you love us anyway. God has put it in the heart of Anthony Flew when he looks on the universe. He says, I can see by the complexity. I can see by the impossibility of life from non-life. I can see about nothing becoming something. I can see there must be a God. Richard Dawkins sees the same things. And he says, yes, I feel the need to follow God, but I squash it because I want to believe the textbooks. I want to believe what men have made up since the 1800s. He says, I'm going to believe that. And many say the same thing. I'm going to go by faith in the teachings of man. But friends, I'll tell you this, God gives us ample evidence to believe in Him. It still ends up being by faith. The question is, creation or evolution, which faith will you choose? They're both based upon faith, and we're going to look as we go forward, God gives us evidence for what we believe. But will you say, I see, just as your word says, that nature reveals there is a God, and I want to know this God, this Creator God. I want to challenge you. I want to challenge you if you don't know Him. To open your mind up, open your heart, and when you see the complexities of the universe, say, if I can sense there's something more here. Now, these things are wonderful, but God has given us something even greater that reveals Him to us, and that is His Word. And we will talk about that more as we press on, but I want to challenge you to have an open mind. Most of us have already been taught evolution. We've seen one side of the story, but the Bible says in Proverbs, it gives us this beautiful picture. It says, one man seems right until another man comes along and questions him. So one man seems right until you get to hear the other side of the story. And most of us have heard the one side, evolution, but we're going to be looking into the other side of the story. And I want to challenge you to be willing to look into these things, not just holding by faith into what the old textbooks have said, but rather saying, I want to know for myself. I want to challenge you to look into these things for yourself. We're going to close with a word of prayer. Heavenly Father, we thank you for your word. We recognize that, yes, the Bible even says if we believe in creation, we believe it based on faith. And we've discovered that faith is the substance of things hoped for, the evidence of things not seen. So if we believe in something based upon evidence of something we've never seen, we still have faith. Whether we're an evolutionist or a creationist, the basis of what we believe is faith. But Father, you've given us something much more than just believing in creation. You've given us an understanding of who you are as the Creator, a loving Creator that made all things. And this world is corrupt as it is right now. You didn't make it this way. You didn't intend it to be this way. But it has been corrupted. And yes, someday you're going to recreate everything new. And Father, we look forward to that day. And I pray that each one of us would open our hearts to receive you, not clinging to the philosophies of men when we see the evidence of you all around us. May we come to our Savior, Jesus Christ, for it's in His name we pray. Amen.

Now, on this flat platform, they offered, according to local tradition, a virgin every year. She was locked up down at Wadi Musa, and there was a ritual. And then the steps we came up, this virgin was brought up here. But can you imagine the agony of this girl? She was going to be offered to the gods of Petra, El Uzza and Ashura. They were sacrificing and worshipping the sun. Now they believed that they had to appease their gods every year. The best offer they could bring was a virgin. So she was placed on this altar down there. Now, whenever you have an obelisk on an archaeological site, and you've got two here, the Arabic is Zip Atuf, you've got two obelisks there. And if you have a sacrificial site close to the obelisk, this meant human sacrifices. You have this at Gezer in Israel, you have this in Byblos in Lebanon. So according to the archaeological data, this is where they offered human sacrifices. They believed that the gods had to be pleased. But what is so interesting is the fact that just over there, the white spot, is the tomb of Aaron. And here you have a typical example of the two religions. The one says, offered to earn God's favor. On that side, Aaron said, no, you bring a lamb, a symbol of Christ. He suffices for your mistakes, your failures. You bring the offer of a lamb, Jesus Christ. God accepts you because of that offer, not because of your poor offer, because what are we? We've got nothing to offer. So when the sun touched those two obelisks at the bottom, the priests were watching the sun, and as soon as the sun touched the top, the sharp knife went into her bosom. They ripped out the bosom. They went up here, and here they sacrificed it to the sun. And the ritual was concluded. And then afterwards, the priests went to that

cruel to people. The Horites used to live here, and then the Edomites came. Now, the Horites, it comes from an ancient word of cave. They thought these people were barbarians, but the archaeologists discovered that they were a highly civilized civilization, and they've just discovered another site, a huge capital in Syria, near the Iraqi border, where the Horites are being discovered lately. And then Edom came in the form of Esau. He was the forefather of the Edomites. And he captured Petra and he lived here. So this is where Esau means red. He loved red. So he came and he lived here amongst the rose-red rocks of Petra. Eventually the Nabataeans took over and then the Romans came. And today, you are the audience. And you walk on tremendous history. Petra means rock in Greek. In Hebrew, it is Sela. And the Lord says he wants to be our rock because we are like a little pebble. We haven't got much firmness in us, but he wants to be our firmness. So he invites the little rocks like you and me to hide in the rock of ages, cleft for me. This is the message of Petra. And of course, when you go back into history, Miriam, according to Josephus, the great historian, Atdir is the place where Miriam was buried. Over there on Mount Hor, expired a tremendous emotional experience. Aaron and his brother Moses came all the way from Egypt. The Lord said, it's time for Aaron to go. He didn't do too well, and he must go and rest. Sometimes the Lord wants us to rest. And I can imagine walking up there, the two brothers. This was an emotional moment. They were going to say goodbye to one another. And I imagine the speech. Brother Aaron, I'm going to miss you. Moses, I'm sorry. I've given you some grief in life. And there, Aaron died in the arms of Moses. And Moses took out his clothes and put this onto his son, Eliezer. So this is what happened there. But as I said before, true religion says somebody else paid the price. You've got to be humble enough to accept the gift. You cannot add to it. In Latin they say, sola gratia. Accept the gift, it's yours. Don't try and compensate for your bad deeds, for your misdeeds, for your sins. Say, God, thank you for forgiving me and accepting it. And you are relieved from a lot of baggage. May God bless you as you meditate on the story of Petra. By the way, Alexander the Great couldn't capture this place because of the sick. This is where Herod the Great lived. This is where he was brought up. And according to some scholars, this is where Paul spent some of his 14 years in the desert. So there's a very rich history at Petra, and they're still continuing discovering new archaeological finds. Now, after 25 years, Herod from Mukavir met his brother's sister, and the tragedy happened. He left his wife, Huldu, and she came back to her father, who is still king here at Petra. His Greek name, according to Corinthians, was Aretas. His Nabataean name was Harit the Fourth. So she came back here. And somehow she must have heard about the news how John the Baptist was beheaded.
This man wanted to save their marriage.

he didn't succeed, he was beheaded. And she must have thought about John in his loneliness, because suddenly she was also in a kind of a loneliness, a rejection. Rejection is the worst pain one can experience. And then one Friday, her husband, Antipas, had Jesus in front of him, and he was the judge. And she heard about her husband judging Christ. And I think she heard about the most lonely death in history, when Christ died on Calvary. I wonder if Huldu, the daughter of Aretas, accepted the gift of Calvary. This is the most important decision one can take. Accept the gift of Calvary. We will not be lost one day because of sinning, but because of refusing to accept salvation. So one day in heaven, I hope I'll meet her there, I'm going to speak to Huldu, the lonely lady. But there's a beautiful promise. Don't let your hearts be troubled. Believe in me, believe also in God. In my Father's house are many mansions. I go to prepare a place for you. On this planet, we have tears, death, and sickness. But there's a land coming without tears, without death, without sickness, made possible by God's loving heart in giving His Son for us. I'm sitting on Jabal Matba. Jabal is the Arabic name for mountain. Now, to my back is a very interesting mountain. This is where they discovered some Edomite ruins. Al-Bayara. The Bible refers to an incident where one of our kings from Judah pushed down 10,000 Edomites, and this was the mountain. So this is a place of cruelty, and God wants us to be kind. It's so amazing to walk here and study the history of the Edomites, and the story of Esau becomes more relevant. It speaks to our hearts. And of course, in the book of Obadiah, we have prophecies concerning the end of the reign of Edom. They were very proud. And when Jerusalem was destroyed, they rejoiced in their calamity. God doesn't want us to rejoice in the calamity of our enemies. May He help us to have kind hearts and a kind attitude toward ugly people. God bless.

The proverb says, keep the heart with all diligence, because out of it are the issues of life. We need to keep the heart with all diligence, because when it stops, we stop. The number one killer in the industrialized nations today is heart disease. So what I'd like to look at in this presentation is how you can keep your heart with all diligence, because out of it are the issues of life. What are the issues of life? The Bible says in Leviticus 17:11 that the life of the flesh is in the blood. The blood is life, because the blood contains nutrients. It contains oxygen. It contains water. It brings the white blood cells to the area. It is the life of the flesh. Every part of our body is alive because it's being bathed moment by moment with blood. It takes one

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In Australia, we have sheep. We have huge sheep farms, some of them tens of thousands of acres. This is when it's nearing the middle of Australia, the more dry areas. And it's very hard for a farmer to keep an eye on his 10,000 sheep, maybe even more. So what they do is they take the tail off, because if the tail stays on the sheep, then in that moist, the hot environment, because that's where the feces come out and get stuck, then blowflies can lay their maggots there and, you know, mess. So they find it's much easier just to take the tail off, and then the air can get into the area. So what they do is they put a little ring at the top of the tail, and it might take a week.

when the Bible says keep the heart with all diligence, this is Proverbs 4:23, because out of it are the issues of life, he's talking about the blood. So there's two things we need to look at here. We need to look at blood and we need to look at the heart. The heart is the pump that pumps the blood all through the body. And in a previous presentation, I looked at how all the blood capillaries all through the body have a muscular surrounding, so that when that heart pumps, and by the way, the heart is a muscle, when that heart pumps, there's a reverberation all through the body. We also talked about the second heart. Do you remember the second heart? Keep the second heart with all diligence too. It's your calf muscles. So just even up and down, even just like this. And when you just move your foot like this, your second heart, that's why they tell you to do that on the plane, because you're sitting for a long period of time. You know, 15 hours from Australia to here, so that second heart is pumping the venous system back to the heart. So let's have a look at how we can keep the heart with all diligence. It's a muscle, and muscles get strong through use. So number one, we'll look at the heart. The biggest muscle booster is exercise. You will see as we go through our investigation of how to keep the heart with all diligence, that we will be going little by little through the eight laws, because they are the true remedies. And exercise is the most potent booster of pure air. So every single one of those heart muscle cells needs to be strengthened by exercise, but also that exercise brings in that air. And you will remember from a previous presentation that if a cell has oxygen, it's going to give 18 times more energy. Let's go into the cell, because going into the cell shows us how this all works. So we've got the glucose coming in. It goes through a 20-step pathway, and the 20-step pathway delivers to us 2 units of energy. Now, that is the anaerobic pathway. An anaerobic pathway is a pathway that doesn't use oxygen. It produces energy by the process of fermentation. The end result of that 20-step pathway is a chemical form of glucose called pyruvate. And pyruvate, as the chemical form of glucose, gets fed into the powerhouse. We looked at the powerhouse a few times. This is the glycolytic pathway, not using oxygen. This is the mitochondria, and the 8-step specifically is the Krebs cycle, and it uses oxygen. So this is the aerobic pathway, and it gives us 36 units of energy. We also looked at how the membrane around the cell is a bilayered membrane. And inside that membrane are sodium-potassium pumps. And these sodium-potassium pumps are responsible for maintaining the sodium and potassium levels in and out of the cell. The highest concentration of potassium is found inside the cell. Sodium comes in its high concentrations outside the cell. Sodium is found inside the cell, but it is in smaller amounts. So it's potassium that has the highest amount inside the cell. And when our body is working as it should be, that functions very, very nicely. So what does exercise do? How does it strengthen the heart? It strengthens the heart by use. Because when you are exercising, you start to challenge every single muscle in the body, and it gets strong by challenges. The most effective exercise is the high-intensity interval training. And the high-intensity interval training is the form of exercise that has the most powerful effect on the heart muscle, because it has the most powerful effect on all muscles. The high-intensity interval training are intervals of high intensity, intervals of recovery, and usually done for a cycle. So let's have a look at what Dr. Doug McCuff found in his book, Body by Science. And here's a
Here's a heart doctor.

doctor, so he was looking for an exercise that was the most powerful in strengthening his patient's heart. He did it on himself first. He was very happy with the results. In fact, he was almost surprised at the results because of the effect that it had. The high intensity he maintains is the most potent when you do it for 30 seconds. And then you can have a 90-second recovery time, and that's usually done for a cycle of six. So Doug McCuff says all you need is 12 minutes a day. Now, I'm going to be very gracious and give you 15. 15 minutes a day. There are 24 hours in the day. 15 minutes is not much. If you do not think you have time to exercise, it's time to assess what you do with your time. Write down, if you don't think you have time to do this, you've got to write down, you've got to sit down, you've got to write down what you do with your time. How long does it take to eat? Doesn't take that long to eat, does it? I'm usually done in half an hour at the most. Sleep, oh yes, 8 hours, hopefully. Hopefully you are sleeping for 8 hours, and you'll find out that that's very important for the heart. So what else is left in the day? What else have you got? Because if you want to keep your heart with all diligence, it's a not negotiable, you got to exercise. So I'm giving you a form of exercise, then unfortunately now you've heard this, you've got no excuse. You got to exercise. And remember what Dr. Doug McGuff did this for his heart patients. He wanted a form of exercise that was reachable, that was doable. So what's the high intensity? It can change from person to person. It's actually whatever you can do. What my husband and I do, we run up hills. And when I'm running up the hills and I get to 20 seconds, my body says, that'll do. When I get to 25 seconds, my body says, this is getting a little bit silly. When I get to 30 seconds, that's when I am breathing very, very deeply. In fact, if I didn't count, I don't think I'd actually get to that. And then recovery time. What's recovery time? Recovery is going a lot slower. So for Michael and I, this is when we walk down the hills. Most of the research for the high-intensity interval training has been done on the exercise bike. So if you're on an exercise bike, you go as hard and fast as you can. Please count, remember, one and two and three and four and count, because you probably won't get to that if you don't. And then when you're in recovery time, then you cycle nice and slow. You're getting your breath back. And you'll know when it's time to go back to the high intensity, because your breath will be once again back to normal and your heart rate will have slowed right down. Then it's time to go again. Now, if you can't get to 30 seconds, that's perfectly fine, because this changes. As you get stronger, as your heart gets stronger, you'll find you'll be able to go a little bit more. But your fitness is actually determined by your recovery time. So note how much high intensity you can handle. Note how much time you take to recover. Write it down, because it will be of great encouragement to you as the weeks and months go by when you see the changes that your body is making. Your heart is getting stronger and stronger and stronger. What if you can't run exercise bike? What if you don't have an exercise bike? Please look for one, because if you have ankle, knee or hip problems, it's the best, because you're sitting. And if you have a little problem with balance, it's the best, because you're holding on. And remember, muscle knows no age. Whether you're 9 or 90, you can have strong muscles. My offsider Amelia, who worked with me for 5 years, she had an app on her phone. She's in her late 30s. Where is she now? She married. So she left us, about 18 months ago. It was a very sad day. But we do realise it can't be forever. On her phone, she has an app. And she has two photographs. And they're both of 80-year-old women. And one 80-year-old woman is hunched over with a walking stick, bit overweight, hardly able to walk. And the other photograph is of a black American woman. And she's got a sports bra top on, and then she's just got tracksuit pants on, and you can count her abs. And she's standing there like this.

Well, they're both 80. And Amelia's question then comes up, you choose. You choose. What if you are the lady that is a little hunched down? Well, the good news is you can change that. You may not change it in a week, and you may not change it in 2 weeks, and you may not even change it dramatically within a few months. But remember when we looked at the mind, where there's a will, there's a way. If you say you can, you will. And if you say you can't, you won't. We are often our own worst enemy. Just do it. I thank God that He's just given us one day at a time. You know what the Bible says? Take no thought of tomorrow. Concentrate on now. Enjoy now. Love this moment. If you love this moment, I've got some good news. You'll get the best out of that moment. And in a minute, we're going to get another moment. And in a minute, we're going to get another moment. So love this moment. And this moment, I trust when you hear this, you will make decisions on how you can keep your heart with all diligence. And the high intensity interval training is what will give you the most for your time. It is the best health insurance you can make. The dividends you receive far exceed the effort that you put into it. My son Peter's a tiler, has his own business now. But when he was a young tiler, he had to take a vanity unit out of an old bathroom. It was about the 50s vanity unit, and it had a big chip on the side. As he was getting it out, it slipped and it hit his ankle. And as soon as it hit his ankle, the blood hit the roof. He fell down and he called out to my other son, James, quick. James said, I'm on the phone. Peter said, crisis. Isn't that what you say when you want someone to come quickly? And I tell you that James was on the phone because James didn't get in for a minute or two. And by the time James came in, James told me that the whole of the ceiling was splattered with blood. This beautiful design of little spots all over the ceiling, all over the walls. James immediately, well, Peter had already clamped the spurting blood vessel, bound him up, took him to hospital. They took his pulse. That was 50 beats per minute. The nurse couldn't believe it. Why was Peter's pulse 50 beats per minute? Well, Peter was training for a triathlon. I think Peter was about 23, 24 at the time. He was running up and down the hills behind Brisbane every night. And when you run up and down hills, you're getting that high intensity interval training. It's the most powerful form of exercise there is. The majority of trainers today are training their athletes in the high-intensity interval training. It's shorter and yet it's more powerful than any other form of exercise. Peter's heart was so strong now that it was beating at 50 beats per minute. And that's why the blood hit the roof. His heart was so strong that one beat gave so much blood, he didn't have to beat a lot. So you actually determine that. You choose that. And you choose that by how much exercise you do. No, Peter didn't do the triathlon. The doctor stitched up the cut. Aren't we glad for doctors who have the ability to do fine surgery? Surgery has come a long way. And Peter was very thankful for the lignocaine that deadened the area. Absolutely. You know, we appreciate the drugs in the crisis. We appreciate the doctors, the paramedics. In all of these presentations, we're not talking about that. We're talking about how you can keep your body in good working order without having to go to the drugs. Yes, they can save a life, but they all have side effects, so long term can be dangerous. So the type of exercise that is the best heart builder is the high-intensity interval training. You might find push-ups. You might find, if you can't do push-ups on the ground, do it on the wall. And after a while, come further out and further out, and then eventually you'll be able to go on the floor. Remember, Rome wasn't built in a day. Little by little by little, build your body up. That's why in his book, Pace,
Dr. Al

Sears shows that the meaning of the word pace is progressive acceleration, cardiopulmonary exertion. Progressive, this changes. The fitter you get, the more you will be able to do for the less effort. So the exercise is vital. The high intensity interval training is the one that will do it. But let me take you inside the cell and show you why it is so powerful to strengthen the heart. Earlier in the week, we looked at how there's a little bunch of grapes called glycogen stores. This is where you will get the glucose on your morning high intensity interval training, is from your glycogen stores. You see, when the glucose first goes in, it goes through the 20-step pathway to give you energy. Now, if there's more glucose left over, it gets stored like this little bunch of grapes as glycogen. And if there's even more left over, then it gets stored in the fat cells. That's how the process works. When you're doing the high-intensity interval training, the glycogen stores start to get plucked. The 20-step pathway speeds up, and it's a very fast pathway. And the 8-step pathway speeds up, it's a lot slower. And when you're starting to move, and move very, very fast, both pathways speed up. There's a rate-setting enzyme in there that will always keep the 8-step slower. And so more pyruvate is being made than can be fed. It can be fed into the little powerhouse, and so the body stores it as lactic acid. When you're in recovery time, slowly walking down the hill, maybe if it's on the rebounder, just the health bounce, or slowly cycling, when you're in recovery time, your liver converts the lactic acid back to pyruvate and feeds it in the powerhouse. That's one of the reasons the high intensity is such a powerful form of exercise. It mops up the lactic acid and it keeps that steady rate even when you are in recovery time. And when the glycogen stores run out, then the fat stores start to be released. So you don't have to eat before you do your exercise. In fact, you're best not eating before your exercise, because if you do, you'll create a little bit of a war between the muscle cells, who are needing the energy to run up the hill, and the stomach, who needs that energy to digest your meal. The only reason you might have trouble on your morning walk is if you're dehydrated. So the water is important. So we then

concerned. If you're ensuring adequate amounts of magnesium through eating lots of green vegetables, by having the Celtic salt with its three magnesiums, then that encourages the heart to relax more at rest. So back to food. What else in food? High fiber, generous proteins. So where do we get our proteins from? The Garden of Eden diet tells us very clearly. God said, "Behold, I have given you every herb bearing seed which is upon the face of the earth, and every tree in the which of the in the which is a fruit bearing seed. To you it shall be for meat." This is the main substance. You see, the three essential food groups are fiber, proteins, and fats. So seed, it's like the chicken's egg. What have you got in seed? They're your whole grains. What you've also got as a seed is your legumes, your lentils, chickpeas, lima beans, black-eyed beans. I found that that's the hardest thing most people find to cook. They don't know how to cook it. They don't know what to put in to make it taste fantastic, and food should taste fantastic. And so in the back of my book, Self Heal by Design, which you can order off Amazon, the recipes I have in the back are all legume recipes. Your nuts and your seeds. Don't overdo your nuts. Try for about 8 to 10 per meal. So there's your proteins and healthy fats. What are your healthy fats? They're fats as they come from the hand of the Creator. So there's your nuts and your seeds. And the two oils that we suggest come from the flesh of the plant. So they're easy to extract. Not that I extract them, but I have been in places where I've seen how they traditionally have extracted them. This is why these are the two fats that have been used since time dot, since really creation. And that is your coconut. Depending on where you lived, really, as to what oil you ate, and the olive oil. Ansel Keys, in 1953, first put forth the theory that fat causes heart disease, but it's never been proven. Dr. Malcolm Kendrick, cardiovascular surgeon, in his book The Great Cholesterol Con, he shows very clearly it's never been proven. He's got a quote from Ansel Keys where Ansel Keys said, we're sure the proof will come. That's not science. That's not science at all. Science doesn't put a theory forth and wait for the support or research to prove it. No, that makes no sense at all. Dr. Malcolm Kendrick is very scathing of this theory that fat causes heart disease. A lady said to me recently, she said, but I was told that when you eat fat, all the blood cells clump together. I said, well, many years ago when I used to do a live blood analysis at our retreat, the fact is over 10 years I've looked at hundreds of bloods under the microscope. And the only time I see the cells, the red blood cells all clumped together, was when the person was dehydrated. That's how I know that water is the best blood thinner. And then I would say to them, I'm sorry, I can't look at your blood. The blood is so clumped. Have you had any water today? No, I didn't drink water because I was traveling and I didn't want to have to keep stopping. I understand that. I look at their blood a few days later. They're well hydrated now. And now the blood cells are all jumping around, hitting each other. So I know that it is not fat that causes the blood cells to clump. As when we looked in our fat lecture, there are fats that heal and there are fats that kill. Your killer fats are when too much carbohydrate goes in the body, releasing too much glucose. First of all, it goes to the cell through the energy cycle. Second of all, it is stored as glycogen. Remember the quick-release glucose stores that we have here in our little muscle cell. And if there's any excess left over, and there usually always is in a very high carbohydrate diet, it gets stored as

fat. In his book, Wheat Belly, Dr. William Davis, he says this is like a visceral fat that the body particularly just dumps on the belly. That's why his book is called Wheat Belly. And when the belly's full up and the thighs and the buttocks and the arms, then it starts to go inside and starts to weigh down the internal organs, this type of visceral fat. That is not a dangerous fat because we all have a little bit, but it's when it's in high amounts. The other types of fats that are dangerous are your animal fats. You see, the majority of poisons, environmental poisons, come in a fat-soluble state, so they're found in the fats of the animals when they're eating grass that's where the fences were sprayed last year with DDT, the glyphosate, the Roundup, and the animals are eating it, and then the person that eats that animal is getting some of those environmental poisons, plus your altered fats. There's your margarines. There's your heated polyunsaturated fats. If you want to look at that in more detail, please have a look at the Fantastic Fat presentation and you will see it all in detail. But one of the reasons most people stop fat is because of Ansel Keys' theory, which again has never been proven, that fat causes heart disease. So what I'd like to look at now is cholesterol, because we are told that the fat causes the cholesterol levels to go up high, and the cholesterol blocks up all the arteries, and then the person has a heart attack. Well, 80% of the cholesterol that is made by the liver is made from glucose, and 20% of the cholesterol that is made by the liver is made from fat. Now, you can see just by this information that it's not the butter on the bread, it's the bread under the butter, it's the high carbohydrate that is causing these excess fats, this excess glucose. There are two main types of cholesterol. One is high-density lipoprotein, and the other is low-density lipoprotein. High-density lipoprotein is called the good guy because high-density lipoprotein is the type of cholesterol that is taken back to the liver. It's the carrier, so it carries excess cholesterol back to the liver. That's why it's called the good guy. But LDL, poor LDL, it's called the bad guy. But what you've got to remember is the body doesn't make anything bad. We've always got to ask our million-dollar question, why? Why are they calling LDL bad? Let me show you. But first of all, let's define what it does. LDL is the repairer and the rebuilder. So you're always going to find LDL wherever there's a need to repair and rebuild. Let me show you how it works in the bloodstream. So let's look at one of the main arteries. Because of its low density, LDL is always on the edge. Because of its high density, HDL is always in the middle. Dr. Natasha Campbell-McBride, in her book, Put Your Heart in Your Mouth, she's investigating the cause of heart disease. In her first three chapters, she defines everything that damages the little endothelium cells that line the arterial wall. Because margarine is a toxic fat, that fat can definitely damage the little endothelium cells. Chemicals, they're probably the most responsible, and she spends a fair bit of time defining all the chemicals. Probably the most common that would be in the food chain today is Roundup or glyphosate. They certainly damage the arterial walls. The chemicals that are in the cleaning products, the laundry detergents. Please investigate what's in your shampoo. Most shampoo has sodium lauryl sulfate. Did you know that sodium lauryl sulfate can kill the hair follicles? Sodium lauryl sulfate is used in most shampoos to cause the foaming, you know, so it all foams up when you wash your hair. We need to become private investigators and investigate all of these areas. So these chemicals are coming in and damaging the arterial walls. Chemicals in the food.

food, chemicals in the laundry detergent. There are 4,000 chemicals in cigarettes. Mercury is neurotoxic. It is also cell toxic, called cytotoxic. It can damage the endothelium cells. So who's going to plug up the holes? The repairer and the rebuilder. So LDL, already sitting on the edge, it comes along and it starts plugging up the holes. If it didn't plug up the holes, we'd just bleed into the tissues and that would eventually kill us. So can you see that God put LDL there for a purpose? But what's happening is the person doesn't realize what all of these things are doing to them. It certainly doesn't tell you that on the packet of your supposedly sweet-smelling laundry detergent. I'm sorry, but it doesn't smell sweet to me. I'm used to essential oils, and when you're used to the natural scents of essential oils and you smell some of those laundry detergents, they really don't smell very nice. So what's happening in the arterial wall? It's building up, up. Something else is happening. Dr. Natasha Campbell-McBride describes this. Many authors have also described it too. In our bloodstream, there are little protein molecules. On a high carbohydrate diet, high sugar diet, which unfortunately many Americans and Australians are consuming, there's a lot of excess glucose around. And that excess glucose, it sticks to those protein molecules and that becomes sticky. And it sticks to the wall, it's contributing to the buildup. And what happens is, this is the number one cause of heart disease or stroke, is they get dislodged. And they get dislodged and, oh, they block. If the blockage happens in the carotid arteries, there's your stroke. If the blockage happens in the heart, there's your heart attack. That's the number one cause. Is it cholesterol? To blame cholesterol for heart disease is like blaming the fire trucks for the fire. Like blaming the ambulances for the accidents. Well, they must have caused them. They're always there. Can you see the can you see the reasoning? No, cholesterol doesn't cause heart disease. It's the result of damage to those endothelium cells. So when you're looking at keeping the heart with all diligence, we need to also be looking at the fact that there are some things that must stop.

does not get damaged by the heat. So your damaged oils are very dangerous oils. It's also very important that you get all the chemicals out of your home, out of your life, out of your shampoo, out of your toothpaste. So the chemicals must stop. Alcohol is a dangerous, it's very dangerous to the body. The Australian Health Department, and they said this 15 years ago, there is no safe dose of alcohol. Alcohol damages the little endothelium cells. Alcohol is a toxic poison. It also thickens the blood. Caffeine causes, it's one of the biggest causes of heart arrhythmia. Why does it cause heart arrhythmia? It causes heart arrhythmia, or an unnatural heartbeat, because when caffeine is taken into the body, it creates a crisis response. And you know, in a crisis response, everything's moving very, very fast. The other thing that can cause heart arrhythmia is the hybridized wheat of today. The hybridized wheat of today is very difficult to break down in the gut because it has such a complex protein or gluten structure, and it can put a little bit of a crisis into the body, even to the point that the heart is affected by it. So these things must stop if you want to keep the heart with all diligence. But I'm so glad that God has also given us herbs to restore. And there are some specific herbs that can restore, revive, and heal. And that's what I'd like to look at now. So herbs. So we're going to make sure that this does not get mixed up with anything else. That's the stop. So we'll go over here to herbs. In Psalm 104 verse 14, God says that he gave herbs for the service of man. And the best heart herb is cayenne pepper. I've had some people say to me, but isn't cayenne pepper a stimulant? Well, it's different to all other stimulants because it stimulates the blood. And the blood is the life of the flesh. Anything that stimulates blood is going to be good for the body because the blood contains the life. Cayenne pepper does three things. Cayenne pepper thins the blood. It's a powerful blood thinner. We've had some guests come to us who are on aspirin to thin the blood. The research now is showing that aspirin causes brain bleeds, causes stomach bleeds, and it causes eye bleeds. Cayenne pepper does not cause any bleeds. In fact, if cayenne pepper is going through your arteries and your veins and it finds any bleeding, it'll seal the bleeding blood vessel. How come it can thin the blood and yet seal bleeding blood vessels? Well, God said that he gave herbs for the service of man. So the cayenne pepper comes in and says, where would you like me? I'll thin this blood. Oops, I'll seal off that bleeding blood vessel. It's a powerful herb. The book Back to Eden by Jethro Kloss, he devotes half a page to every herb and he devotes 10 pages to cayenne pepper. It's a powerful herb. Cayenne pepper not only thins the blood, it strengthens the arterial walls. So anyone who has had damage from all the things that we talked about that cause the damage, they can be repaired. And cayenne pepper helps to repair that. The third thing that the cayenne pepper does is it opens the capillaries. So you get a more powerful, effective flow of blood through the whole body. That's what cayenne pepper does. How do you take it? You can begin with a quarter of a teaspoon in a little water, three times daily. If you take it with your meals, it'll certainly help your digestion by boosting even more digestive enzymes, three times daily. In the book Back to Eden by Jethro Kloss, there's a couple of testimonies from doctors who have used cayenne pepper. One doctor said it's impossible to abuse it. And the other doctor said,
it will never cause a lesion. It might feel like it's burning.

like to call it a tickle, but it certainly settles down very quickly. We had a lady at one of our recent health retreats, and she saw the importance of ceasing her blood thinners, but she could not handle the cayenne pepper, so she took it in a capsule form. I think it's a pity to take it in a capsule form, because when you take it by mouth, every part of the body that it touches is benefiting. But it is an option if a person finds it difficult. The other herb is the hawthorn berry. The hawthorn berry is an English herb. Quite a bit is growing down the bottom part of Australia. You might even find the hawthorn berry growing in cooler parts of the US. But the hawthorn berry strengthens the heart. The hawthorn berry brings the heart back into balance. So if someone does have heart arrhythmia, these things are stopped. These simple lifestyle principles are included or begun in their life. They take the cayenne pepper and the hawthorn berry, that can help to restore that heart function. It's a very safe herb. You can even use it in conjunction with other medication. But what I say to people is implement it straight away. And as you implement the life, ensuring fresh air, sunshine every day, stop all the things that hurt, early nights, remember, 8 hours. 8 hours sleep a night. You want to keep your heart with all diligence, you have to have 8 hours sleep every night. No, not from midnight to 8 a.m. Ideally, 9 to 5. You might go a little earlier or a little

1,000 milligrams a day. Very safe herb. How do you take it? You can get the berries and you can make a tea. And if you do get the berries and make a tea, it's 2 teaspoons to 1 cup. And because it's a berry, it needs to have a gentle simmer. Simmer for about 10 minutes and then let it cool. Let it cool right down. Right down. So if you want to take the hawthorn berry as an alternative, you would have at least 4 cups a day of that tea. You can get it in a tablet form, you can get it in a capsule form. A lot of people find that just a little bit more convenient. I thank God for the herbs that can come in and strengthen and restore. Let me finish with the story of Henry, who came to our retreat. He was a retired judge. He was on many medications. He was on cholesterol-lowering medication. By the way, the side effect of that is memory loss and Alzheimer's, which I don't know anyone that wants. He also found that it took him a little while, but he got used to drinking more water. He started exercising. After 4 months, he contacted me. You see, he was on blood pressure medication, blood thinning, blood cholesterol. He was on a whole road. He said after 4 months, he went back to the doctor. He'd lost 20 kilos in 4 months, so that's 40 pounds. And he also had his blood pressure taken. His blood pressure was back to normal. His blood thinning was back to normal. Everything was back to normal. So his doctor took him off the medication. He implemented the life. He took the herbs. And his doctor took him off all the medication. I believe it is our responsibility to prove to our doctor that we can manage this amazing body that God gave us, that we can keep the heart with all diligence and even the issues of life.

God is a serious God. We have come to the time in this world's history when people view God as a buddy, a drinking partner. God and I play Scrabble. You know, we slap God on the back. What's happening, God? That's not who He is. When the angels come to God's presence, they veil their faces.

Our spiritual lineage is a rich one, with many illustrious names stretching back to the earliest centuries. We started this journey tracing our spiritual lineage with the Celtic Church in Britain. We saw that as early as the 5th and 6th centuries, and lasting to the 12th century, there were Christians who were trying to maintain a faith based on their understanding of God's Word. The Waldensians of northern Italy were another such group who could trace their origins centuries back. The faith and belief of groups such as these stood in conflict with the claims from Rome that they were the Mother Church, and so they sought to either convert or destroy them. In an era of immense darkness, John Wycliffe arose, the morning star. Whilst he did not start a new church, by translating the Bible and through his teachings, he was able to peel back the layers of night that had descended during the Dark Ages. John Wycliffe was followed by Huss and Jerome, two brave men in Prague. A century later, Martin Luther arose in Germany, Zwingli in Switzerland, Farel and Calvin in France.

France and then Switzerland, all great men who went against the grain and remained true to their convictions. In Britain, William Tyndale would produce a beautiful translation of the Bible, something that would cost him his life. It was not an easy time to be a believer, but slowly and surely the light was beginning to shine. Proverbs 4 verse 18 says that the path of the just is as a shining light that shines ever brighter unto the perfect day, meaning that when God reveals truth to us, whether individually or collectively, he does it bit by bit. The sun does not just appear in the morning, but it comes over the horizon gradually. And so God gives us truth in bite-sized pieces. And so with the church, each reformer built on the steps of those who had come before them. The truth of justification, sanctification, baptism, Christian charity, freedom, and the second coming all came back gradually. Each of the reformers did not always agree with each other, but God used each one. As the Dark Ages ended in 1798 with the close of the 1260-year prophecy, and as the world entered a time period known as the time of the end, the prophecy said that knowledge would increase. This is not to be interpreted of knowledge of science or technology, but knowledge of the books of the Bible. In particular, Daniel and Revelation would be unveiled as we neared the end. Despite the huge gains that had taken place during the Reformation, Revelation 12 points out that after the woman or the church would come out of persecution, at the end of the 1260 years prophecy, that God would have a remnant at the end of time. A remnant who, as Revelation 12 verse 17 points out, would keep the commandments of God and have the testimony of Jesus. But who would this be? And how would God lead his people in the 19th, 20th, and 21st centuries? Join us next season as we continue this journey and explore our spiritual lineage through time.

Have you ever thought, why so many stories in the Bible? You know, Jesus used parable stories to convey deep messages. It's easy for the brain to capture. So one of the greatest joys that emanates from healthy friendships, it's such a great thing if you could get along with people. And there are so many kind people. There are people that's a little more difficult. And who causes the greatest pain and the greatest joy in our lives? People. The Bible is about people and the Savior. The greatest argument in favor of Christianity is a loving and a lovable Christian.

People will remember you not because of your wealth or brilliancy, but the kind deeds you performed. What is our greatest sin? Our inhumanity to man. When you read the biographies of the Bible, you discover some of your own weaknesses and some of your good traits when you read through the story. And selfish Abram, for instance, allows Lot to have the first opportunity to choose which part of the country he wants to live in. When asked to leave the comforts of Ur and relocate in primitive Canaan, Abram did so without complaining. You know, can you imagine a society without complaining? This is a lesson I learned from the story of Abram. What kind of information did he give his wife when they entered Egypt? Well, he didn't do too well on that side, but what happened when they went to Moriah on God's instructions and he sacrificed Isaac? So there you've got another profile of this great man. In the story of the life of Jacob, we will learn of his positive character traits as well as his less positive traits. Is there a typological relationship in his time of trouble, which he suffered here at Jabbok River, from which we can learn important lessons, because we are heading for a tremendous crisis coming on this planet? And when you study the life of Jacob, you get eschatological information. What does this old man want to teach us? Where is he lying? You know, we are weak, so very weak. But God is so strong, so unbelieving strong. We're going to discover a God that loves us and who is willing to give everything to save us and uplift us. By the way, this is at Bethel in Israel, where Jacob had the dream. At Gerar in the Negev of Israel, the southern part, Jacob's father Isaac was born. Let us have a look at their genealogy. Genesis 25:19. This is the genealogy of Isaac, Abram's son. Abram begot Isaac. You know, we're coming from the story of the flood, where the Bible addresses nations, but here he comes and he speaks to individuals, and we can learn from them. Isaac was 40 years old when he took Rebekah as wife, quite an elderly man, the daughter of Bethuel, the Syrian of Paddan Aram, the sister of Laban the Syrian. So here you've got the genealogy. The Armenians lived in the northern part of Mesopotamia. Where in the Bible do we read about the Aramaic language for the first time? By the way, Aramaic was the lingua franca in ancient times. And I met some people in Syria who still speak Aramaic. This was the language that Jesus was brought up. He spoke Aramaic and he died with Aramaic words on the cross. 7 Aramaic expressions. So Jacob took a stone and set it up as a pillar. Then Jacob said to his brethren, "Gather stones." And they took stones and made a heap, and they ate there on the heap. Laban called it Jagar, Sahaduta, but Jacob called it Galit. Can you see the different spellings for the same place? And Laban said, "This heap," that's the heap, "this heap is a witness between you and me this day." Therefore its name was called Galit. This is the Galilee of the Bible. Guess where we are? This is a very interesting site in Syria. Since the 17th century BC till today, people of Malula, name of this place, speak Aramaic. I was there, I heard.

them speaking Aramaic, the language of Jesus. Isaac's tomb, Machpelah, for almost 20 years, he waited for the promised sons and nothing happened. My friend, how long have you been praying for something, asking God every day? And it seems that he doesn't answer. There are lessons in the story of Abram, Isaac, and Jacob. This is the man, the priest working at Malula. I ask him to pray in Aramaic, and I recorded it in Aramaic. Should you ever want to listen to it, I've got the video clip. He prays the Lord's Prayer in the language which Jacob and Jesus spoke. This was a very touching moment in Syria at Malula. Now Isaac pleaded with the Lord for his wife, because she was barren. And the Lord granted his plea, and Rebekah, his wife, conceived. Miracles occur when God answers prayer. Keep on praying. You know, the Lord doesn't spoil us and answer our prayers immediately. He wants us at times to agonize. Don't think everything must come natural. Isaac came to a stage in his spiritual life where he realized that nothing happens without God's help. One lonely, dark night, with the stars shining above, he wrestled with the God of heaven and earth, the God of Abram. Dear God, you promised our posterity would be like the stars in the night sky. At this stage, there is not a single star in our dome. Please bless us with only one child. And then it happened. This specific morning, Rebekah woke up and told Isaac, sweetheart, I'm a bit nauseous. Please get me something from the chemist. When this condition continued, Isaac realized that God has answered his prayer. But this was not the end of divine excitement. The sonar says it's a twin. Oh, they were so happy. He asked for one. God gave him two. Sometimes God gives us more than we ask him to give. Rebekah, can you imagine the excitement when our parents learn about this? Our starless skies are going to twinkle with two little stars, and they will be adding more and more stars. Long before the time, preparations were made for this baby shower. But the children struggled together within her, and she said, "If all is well, why am I like this?" So she went to inquire of the Lord. Something strange was happening to Rebekah. The movements of the twins woke her up at night. Isaac, it feels as if the twins are fighting with each other. Rebekah, I think you should go to Melchizedek, the priest king. And this could be prophetic. What did she do when human support failed to help her? She called on the name of the Lord. Follow this example. We should pray more to God. So she went to inquire of the Lord. I love this. And the Lord said to her, "Two nations are in your womb. Two peoples shall be separated from your body." And then something strange happened. One people shall be stronger than the other, and the older shall serve the younger. This was very, very strange. One night beneath the shining stars, the God of Abram spoke to Rebekah. He is also the God of the woman, all the women of this world. And ladies, he wants to speak to you. He wants you to be a kinder wife, a kinder person. My dear child, God speaking to her,
The two twins will eventually become two great nations.

The movements of the boys are prophetic of the future clashes between the two of them. Rebecca, there is something else you should know. The youngest son would eventually become the strongest. Here is the Jabbok River where Jacob wrestled with God. I thought of the conversation between Rebecca and Isaac. Did he in later years remember that Jacob was the chosen of God to proclaim the message of salvation? Sometimes we forget. The red sandstone of Petra reminds me of the pigmentation of Esau when he was born, red. And Genesis 25, verse 25 says, at the first came out red, and the first came out red. That's Esau. All over like an hairy garment, and they called his name Esau, related to the pigmentation. Afterward, his brother came out, and his hand took hold of Esau's heel. Can you see the picture? So his name was called Jacob. Isaac was 60 years old when she bore them. 60 years. This is Bathsheba with its abundance of fruit where Abram lived. Could this be the place where the twins were born? Do you experience the joy of having twins in your family? Maybe you know of twins in your family. Walking down here with my wife, I thought of the 9 years we prayed for our little Loretta to come along. We thought she would never come, but she came. So if you are barren, just keep on praying. As in the case of Isaac and Rebecca, my joy knew no bounds when I took this little premature in my arms. They first pitched their tent in Canaan. And this is Talbalata at Shechem, Nablus. How long did they pray for a son? How great was their joy when Isaac was born on his 100th birthday. We were speaking of Abram. Just going back. When Isaac was 40 years old, he married Rebekah. How old was Abram at that time? 140 years. I think they might have gotten married in Beersheba. This was the capital of the Negev. Another 20 years later, the twins were born. Which of the two could be Jacob? Look at the faces. And Jacob was a shrewd businessman. I think he's the one with the smart. Please tell me before the bus leaves, how old was Abram at this stage? 160 years. Genesis 25:26 tells us that Isaac was 60 years old at the time of the children's birth. But little Esau was born with a skin defect, and this is more or less what he looked like. The medical term is hypertrichosis. Little Isaac was covered all over his little body with hair, but they loved him. This was how his father could recognize him in later years when he became blind. The hairy son. While Grandpa Abram was looking at Esau, he asked him, what are they going to call the little boy? Asked Isaac. Dad, we thought of the name Esau because he is hairy. But that's not all. There was a pigmentation phenomenon on this little baby as well. And what are they going to call the youngest one? Father, at birth, he held onto his brother's heel, and we are going to call him Jacob, the heel grabber. Names usually portray the personality of the child. The Hebrew name for heel is agep, which is related to akap, which means to grab the heel. When Jacob was 15 years of age, his grandfather Abram died. Have you been to your grandfather's funeral?

How was it mine? But because Jacob was spiritually inclined, Abram spent much time, more time with him than with Esau, telling him about the story of salvation. This is how it worked from father to son, father to son, father to son. When you look at the culture of those early days, you discover that the name Jacob also means deceiver, according to the Dead Sea Scrolls. Why is this building called the Dome of the Rock? I'm convinced that Abram told Jacob of the time when he was going to sacrifice Isaac at Moriah. This is the ancient name for the Temple Mount you're looking at. And Jacob, when I told your father that he was going to sacrifice him, he did not resist me. Can you believe it, little Jacob? When I told your dad I was going to sacrifice, your dad did not resist me. Your father is a wonderful man. He even assisted me with building the altar and placed himself willingly on the wood. And he tied, helped Father Abram to tie him on the altar. Grandpa, Abram, did you cry when you were going to sacrifice my father Isaac? And Grandpa, did my father also cry when he had to say goodbye to you, Grandpa? Our last moment together, little Jacob. Jacob, my child, my kind child. My heart was torn into 1,000 pieces, and my tears were falling on my son. And likewise, this was heart-rending for your father to say goodbye to me. Jacob, can you imagine Grandpa saying goodbye to your father and your father saying goodbye to Grandpa? And then suddenly, Abram, Abram, said the voice. Grandpa, please tell me, what did the voice tell you? Was there something you had to do when you heard the voice, Abram, Abram? And he said, do not lay your hand on the lad or do anything to him. For now I know that you fear God, since you have not withheld your son, your only son, from me. Please, Grandpa, will you tell me the story again when I visit you tomorrow? Like a child, you know. Children love stories. By the way, if you could tell them Bible stories, it would help them develop character. And Abram explained to Jacob the story of how God and his son would one day come and explain how salvation works, how one can be saved. Jacob, my grandson, when the Holy Spirit speaks to your heart, please listen to him. Stop telling lies, because I notice at times you're telling me a lie. Go on your knees and ask God to forgive you. Tomb of Abram at Machpelah. The twins attended the funeral of Grandpa Abram with tears in their eyes. Maybe they helped carry the coffin. Have you been at the funeral of your grandfather or mother? They have such a tender love for their grandchildren. You know, sometimes we love the grandchildren more than our own children. So there was a wonderful tie between Abram and Jacob. So the boys grew, and Esau was a skillful hunter, a man of the field. But Jacob was a mild man, dwelling in tents. Do you have different characters in your boys or girls?

visited people, don't have black sheep in your family. Don't have favorites. You can carry that syndrome over to your children. Because Isaac was a peaceful, calm herdsman, he was fascinated by Esau's adventurous hunter spirit. You know, opposites usually come together. Father, I entered the wadi and I saw two antelopes standing here in the shade. They did not see me. I had my bow and arrow ready. I took my bow and arrow, hit the ram with my first shot. And Isaac was glued to his son's stories of hunting expeditions. Dad, please just taste this delicious meal that I've specially prepared for you. I killed some game at Engedi. Taste the meat. Isaac and his son Esau drew closer and closer toward each other. But unfortunately, Esau drew further and further away from his mother and from the Lord. We should be very careful how our children grow up. Esau became a self-centered person who consulted only his evil tendencies. You know, we've got good tendencies and evil tendencies. Evil tendencies should be subjugated, pushed down, sublimated. The day came when Rebekah told Jacob that God had revealed to her that he would one day receive the blessings and responsibilities of the firstborn. Mum, what is expected of me? Tell me. My son, your father would be able to explain it to you much better than I can do it. First, receive the official power, authority of the Father. You receive it. You inherit a double portion of the Father's estate. Three, become the family priest. So here you have the involvement, the duties of the firstborn. And there are a few more. Inherit the promised land. This was something great. To receive the honor of becoming the forefather of the promised Messiah. And little Jacob listened to his mother explaining it to him. Here at Sukkot, where David lived for a year, I thought of him. Day and night, the subject occupied his thoughts until it became the all-absorbing interest of his life. He wanted to be the spiritual father of the household. But while he esteemed eternal above temporal blessings, Jacob had not an experimental knowledge of God whom he revered. It was there, but you know, he was worldly as well. His heart had not been renewed by divine grace. This is so important in our spiritual journey. It only happened a little while before he settled here at Sukkot. That was the first time that he had a conversion. He believed that the promise concerning himself could not be fulfilled so long as Esau retained the rights of the firstborn. And he constantly studied to devise some way whereby he might secure the blessing which his brother held so lightly, but which was so precious to himself. This is quite a statement. You know, the seeds of deceit resulted in a harvest of self-reproach and estrangement from his loved ones. What can I learn from human effort to obtain God's favor? Here is a beautiful example. And we can learn from this. Our salvation has already been taken care of on the cross of Calvary. You don't have to

earn it. You have to accept it. And Jacob had to learn this lesson. It's a gift from God. So there are many who hope by their own works to merit God's favor. They do not realize their helplessness. They do not accept the grace of God as a free gift. Have you accepted salvation as a free gift? That's a great thought. But they're trying to build themselves up in a self-righteousness. Their own hearts are not broken and humbled on account of sin. And they are exacting and unforgiving toward others. When the sinner believes that Christ is his personal Savior, then according to his unfailing promises, God pardons his sin and justifies him freely. This is the gospel. The repentant soul realizes that his justification comes because Christ, as his substitute and surety, has died for him and is his atonement and his righteousness. This is such a beautiful message. Maybe you are tired of trying to please God. In Jesus, you've already pleased the Father. How does God manage the sins I've committed in the past? And we all have a problem here. This is the exciting message of our next lecture. My dear friend, rest assured, God cares for erring sinners like you and me. He is the friend of sinners. Father in heaven, thank you for lessons that we can learn from Abram, Isaac, and Jacob. Speak to our hearts through your Holy Spirit and help us to see our weaknesses and your strength. In Jesus' name, Amen.

Now, are we not supposed to set time? What about the 1260 years? That was time setting, right? Okay, what about the transient days? That was time setting. Okay, they're before 1844, someone said. Revelation 10, verse 6. And swear by him that liveth forever and ever, who created heaven, and the things that therein are, and the earth, and the things that therein are, and the sea, and the things which are therein. That there should be what? Time no longer. This is extremely, extremely critical. Somehow, we know this, but we break it all the time. We know that in 1844, which is what this is talking about, 1844, that there is time no longer. What does that mean? There is no time. Don't be setting dates. Don't be setting times. We can't say, oh, 5 years, 10 years, 20 years, 50 years. There is no more time. And we're going to come back to this a little bit later, and you're going to see how important this is.

0: God asks something, He will do His part in aiding us in completing.
1: Many young people, it's my body. I can do what I want with it.
2: It's because people are looking back at what happened in 2020.
3: If it's the right way, it must be consistent with this.
4: He's going to work more powerfully in your life than ever if you have the faith.

Praise God for a new day of life. Praise God for the Sabbath day, that we can all be here together. Now, we have a very interesting topic this morning, like I mentioned, and you can't see it quite yet. When you see it, don't run away. This has been a big conversation, the 6,000 years. When does the 6,000 years end? What is the truth about this very confusing time frame? It's a big question. We know as creationists that the world is about 6,000 years old. And we have this time frame talked about in the Bible. 6,000 years of sin, and then we have a millennia in heaven with Christ. Now, when does this 6,000 years end, and when will Jesus return? I started this search quite a while ago, years and years ago, because there was many, many different opinions over the years. Started in 2004, then 2008, then 12, then 15, and it just goes on and on and on. There's many opinions, but we have to answer a few simple questions in order to understand this topic. When does it start? What is the anchor points? When does it end? And is it even a time prophecy that we should be concerned about? Is really the first thing that we should be asking. But if it is a length of time, like the 2300 days or the 1260 years, then it would be denoted as a time prophecy. So let's start walking carefully through this. Let's start at Genesis 15, verse 13. And he said unto Abram, Know of a surety that thy seed shall be a stranger in the land that is not theirs, and shall serve them, and they shall afflict them 400 years. So this was a time of probation that these people had. Now we go to Genesis 6:3. We talked about this last night. Yet his days shall be 120 years. So you might have heard from different people, these probationary periods were given to the people back then. Why would God not give us a probationary period and tell us when it will end? And if he did this, then we can know. Now the first question is this probationary time that it's talking about here? Well, let's read in manuscript 86, and we'll just skip to the bottom, that 120 years would be the end of their probation. So this was a probationary time. Then the question has been posed, well, if God told them, then why not us? The other thing that people tend to do is they take the Old Testament prophecies and the New Testament prophecies that have been fulfilled, whether it's in 1798, 1844, or other dates, and they are transferring them into the future or into our time. Now, if we follow our rules of interpretation, we know that that is anti-biblical. Why? Because a prophecy has to be fulfilled with a single literal historical event. So we can't take something that had a fulfillment and give it a refill.

fulfillment again. So if the 1260 years ended in 1798, it's over. It is fulfilled. It is complete. We can't be moving these things. And I want to clarify up front that we will not be able to cover all the arguments surrounding the 6,000 years. We'll talk about a few, and I think going through, using the Bible and proper hermeneutics, that we'll come to a conclusion that is extremely clear, and something that lays to rest all of these dates that people keep setting farther and farther and farther. Now, are we not supposed to set time? What about the 1260 years? That was time setting, right? Okay, what about the transient days? That was time setting. Okay, they're before 1844, someone said. Revelation 10, verse 6. And swear by him that liveth forever and ever, who created heaven, and the things that therein are, and the earth, and the things that therein are, and the sea, and the things which are therein. That there should be what? Time no longer. This is extremely, extremely critical. Somehow, we know this, but we break it all the time. We know that in 1844, which is what this is talking about, 1844, that there is time no longer. What does that mean? There is no time. Don't be setting dates. Don't be setting times. We can't say, oh, 5 years, 10 years, 20 years, 50 years. There is no more time. And we're going to come back to this a little bit later, and you're going to see how important this is. Selected Messages, Volume 2, page 108. And the angel which I saw stand upon the sea and upon the earth lifted up his hand to heaven and swear by him that liveth forever and ever, who created heaven and the things that therein are, will skip to the bottom. This message announces the end of the prophetic periods. So we should not be setting on any prophetic dates past when? 1844. So why do we keep doing this? This is a situation that took place in her day. The daughter of Mr. Garmeyer claims, or he claims for her, to have visions, but they bear not the stamp of God. They are the same character as many such things we have met in our experience, a delusion of Satan. Were they running into delusions back then already? Yes, they were. I plainly stated at the Jackson camp meeting to these fanatical parties that they were doing the work of the adversary of souls. They were in darkness. They claimed to have great light, that probation would close in October 1884. I there stated in public that the Lord had been pleased to show me that there would be what? No definite time in the message given of God since 1844. And then I knew that this message, which four or five were engaged in advocating with great zeal, was heresy. The visions of this poor child were not of God. This light came not from heaven. Time was short, but the end was not yet. A great work was to be accomplished to prepare a people to be sealed with the seal of the living God. Now, the one point I want you to notice here is this topic goes beyond the second coming. Because people don't only claim when Christ will come back, they claim when probation will close. So, okay, we're not going to claim when Christ is coming, but when probation will close.
and we'll set a date for that. And maybe we'll use the 1260 years, maybe we'll use the 2300 days,

we'll calculate that in literal days. This is all anti-biblical. We cannot be doing that. We don't have license to use God's prophecies in any way that we feel is fit. Selected Messages, Volume 1, page 191. God has not revealed to us the time when this message will close, or when what? Probation will have an end. So can we find when probation will close? No. But past 1844, what do we have to let us know where we are? Do we have time? We have what? We have events. We have signs. Right? God doesn't leave us in the dark, but he leaves time open. When we see the signs fulfilling, we know where we are in the stream of time. Those things that are revealed, we shall accept for ourselves and for our children. But let us not seek to know that which has been kept secret in the counsels of the Almighty. It is our duty to watch and work and wait, to labor every moment for the souls of men that are ready to perish. We are to keep walking continually in the footsteps of Jesus, working in his lines, dispensing his gifts as good stewards of the manifold grace of God. Satan will be ready to give to anyone who is not learning every day of Jesus a special message of his own creating, in order to make of no effect the wonderful truth for this time. So when we keep setting dates, whose work are we doing? Satan's work. So will we have a definite time like Noah? No. We do not have that. Because time is no longer. Letters have come to me asking me if I have any special light as to the time when probation will close. And I answer that I have only this message to bear. And the reason I'm reading multiple quotes on the same point is because with two or three witnesses, a thing is established, right? That is now time to work while the day lasts. I want you to keep that in your mind, while the day lasts. What do we say? We're in the

0: it is time for us to be watching, working, and waiting. That's the tarrying of the midnight cry message, waiting for the bridegroom. The word of the Lord reveals the fact that the end of all things is at hand, and its testimony is most decided that it is necessary for every soul to have the truth planted in the heart so that it will control the life and sanctify the character. The Spirit of the Lord is working to take the truth of the inspired word and stamp it upon the souls so that professed followers of Christ will have a holy, sacred joy that they will be able to impart to others. The opportune time for us to work is when? Now. Just now, while the day lasts. But there is no command for anyone to search the Scripture in order to ascertain, if possible, when probation will close. God has what? No such message for any mortal lips. He would have no mortal tongue declare that which he has hidden in his secret counsels. No mortal tongue. And I don't know any humans on this planet that are immortal. So we should not even try and venture and set dates. Amen?
1: Amen.
0: I've heard many people lately setting time when Sunday law will start. And we've been talking about this. If we understand Revelation 13:17, then we know that the close of probation for Adventists is at Sunday law. So if we are predicting when Sunday law will happen, we are predicting when probation will close on a certain group. So should we even be predicting when Sunday law will happen? No, we don't know. God only knows. And I hope that I'm not the only one praying that God holds the winds and holds Sunday law back longer so that we can work. Now, this is part one. We're going to be going over some general concepts. And if I say it's part one, that denotes there's a part two. So please stay for this afternoon. Now, let's continue. I have no specific time of which to speak when the outpouring of the Holy Spirit will take place. When the mighty angel will come down from heaven and unite with the third angel in closing up the work for this world. When she says no specific time, does that mean we will have no idea when it takes place? No, but that means that we cannot predict ahead of time when this will take place. When the mighty angel will come down from heaven, my message is that our only safety is in being ready for the heavenly refreshing, having our lamps trimmed and burning. Is that a reference to the 10 virgins?
2: Yes.
0: Christ has told us to watch. For in such an hour as ye think not, the Son of Man cometh. Watch and pray is the charge that is given us by our Redeemer. Day by day, we are to seek the enlightenment of the Spirit of God, that it may do its office work upon the soul and character. Oh, how much time has been wasted through giving attention to trifling things. Repent and be converted, that your sins may be blotted out, when the times of refreshing shall come from the presence of the Lord. So we need to be watching and praying. And we see the importance of this midnight cry message that the bridegroom is coming. Jesus is coming. We need to have our lamps trimmed and burning. And how can they be burning if we're not studying and putting oil into our vessel? The reason that people are caught up with these dates is because they're not studying. It's because it is sensational. It's interesting. It gives this false sense of urgency. But should we be trying to scare people or giving them this time just to change their mind? Because what happens when that date comes and goes? What happens to their faith?
3: It disappears.
0: One brother said to me,

Sister White. Maybe some of you have read this. Do you think the Lord will come in 10 years? I think we know right now that was the wrong question. What difference does it make to you whether he shall come in 2, 4, or 10 years? Why, said he, I think I would do differently in some things than I now do if I knew the Lord was coming in 10 years. What would you do, said I? Why, said he, I would sell my property and begin to search the word of God and try to warn the people and get them to prepare for his coming, and I would plead with God that I might be ready to meet him. That is kind of sad, because that's what we're supposed to be doing since 1844. Because we're in the Day of Atonement, we need to be searching our souls, searching our heart. We need to be studying. We need to be giving that loud cry message, or the three angels message, to the world now for people to be ready. And he said that he would start doing that if he

0: his Lord was to come in 10 years. Why Enoch walked with God 300 years. And this is a lesson for us that we shall walk with God every day. We are not safe unless we are waiting and watching. We must have an eye single to the glory of God. Enoch walked for 300 years. Would you still be as urgent about getting to the country, giving the three angels message, if you knew that we were only halfway there from 1844? Or would your urgency go down? We need to ask these very important questions. Is Jesus coming soon?
1: Yes.
0: Is the time of trouble coming soon?
1: Yes.
0: Should we be ready? If our people heeded the call a long time ago. So we've had this message since 1844. And then we've had the Out of the Cities message since 1888 specifically. From 1888, if we heeded the call, we might be home already. But God's people were Laodicean. They were asleep. They forgot our whole purpose and they forgot our whole message. If we had people, our parents, our grandparents, our great-grandparents, heeding these counsels, we would have land inherited from them. And we wouldn't even be stressed about Sunday law coming because we would know the knowledge, they would have the tools, they wouldn't forget, and they would teach their children there's a time coming. We don't know when, but you need to be ready. This is important. Let me teach you. But we're fearful now because we're not ready. Watch therefore, Matthew 25, verse 13. For ye know neither the day nor the hour wherein the Son of Man cometh. SDA Bible Commentary, Volume 7, page 971. This time, which the angel declares with a solemn oath, is not the end of this world's history, neither of probationary time, but of what? Prophetic time. Really, really look at that. It is not the end of this world's history, neither of probationary time, but of prophetic time. We read these quotes all the time, but we miss the details, which should precede the advent of our Lord. That is, the people will not have another message upon definite time. After this period of time, reaching from 1844, there can be no definite tracing of the prophetic time. The longest reckoning reaches to when? The autumn of 1844. So the longest prophetic time in the Bible reaches to 1844, and we cannot be calculating past. Sometimes, though, when we read these quotes, we see the general context, but we miss the detail. It was very interesting to me when Barbara pointed out nose breathing is much healthier than mouth breathing. And in Genesis, when God breathed life into Adam, he breathed in his nostrils. And I was like, wow, we read that all the time and we just gloss over it because we think it's unimportant. Every single word that is in the Bible in the spirit of prophecy, we need to be studying. Manuscript Release, Volume 10, page 270. Our position has been one of what? Waiting and watching, with no time proclamation to intervene between what? The close of the prophetic periods in 1844 and the time of our Lord's coming. We do not know the day nor the hour or when the definite time is, and yet the prophetic reckoning shows us that Christ is at the door. The preaching of a definite time for the judgment

in the giving of the first message was ordered by God. The computation of the prophetic periods on which that message was based, placing the close of the 2300 days in the autumn of 1844, stands without impeachment. The repeated efforts to find new dates for the beginning and close of the prophetic periods and the unsound reasoning necessary to sustain these positions not only leads minds away from the present, truth, but throw contempt upon all efforts to explain the prophecies. The more frequently a definite time is set for the second advent, and the more widely it is taught, the better it suits the purpose of who? Satan. After the time has passed, he excites ridicule and contempt of its advocates, and thus casts reproach upon the great Advent movement of 1843 and 44. Those who persist in this error will at last fix a date too far in the future for the coming of Christ. Thus they will be led to rest in a false security. And many will not be undeceived until when it is too late. Do you see how important it is that we only do the things that God asks us, and we only set dates where God has told us it is okay? We set reproach on the start of the message in 1844. Now, you may not know what she's actually referencing here, but what happened after 1844? I mentioned last night there was 50,000 and it went down to 50. There was many things around that time period that were talked about. We had prophecies that we don't talk about in our church. We have the 1260 years, which we do talk about, but they were talking about the 1290 years in Daniel 12. 1335 years. How many sermons have you heard on the 1290 or 1335? Anybody? Almost nobody. But it's in Daniel 12, written just like that. All these periods were pointing. They were second and third witnesses. The Bible says you need two or three witnesses to make something established. But right now, all we have is one to each of these dates. The 1260 to 1798 and 2300 to 1844. How are we able to even substantiate this if we don't have two or three witnesses going to here? They did. They understood this, that this was extremely important. So what happened after 1844 was a group of people decided, okay, disappointment took place. The 50 said, you know what? We weren't supposed to be determining the time when Jesus will come. We're supposed to determine when he's going to the most holy place. But the other group said, no, we're going to still predict when Jesus will come. And they made a chart with all new dates, all new times, that led farther past 1844. So they took all those prophecies, changed the starting, and shifted it forward. 2300 days started at a new date, ended later. People were doing this back then, and they're trying to do this again. Each morning, consecrate yourself and your children to God for that day. Make no calculation for months or years that are not yours. So we've heard an hour and a day, but here she says what? Months and years. One day is given you, as if it were your last on earth. Work during its hours for the Master. Lay all your plans before God to be carried out or given up, as his providence shall indicate. Accept his plan instead of your own, even though their acceptance requires the abandonment of cherished projects. Thus the life will be molded more and more after the divine example, and the peace of God, which passeth all understanding, shall keep your hearts and minds through Christ Jesus. Sometimes when we come to the truth, the things that we were preaching and teaching and that we thought we held very dear, we see that they are not true and that they are in error.

0: We don't have time to waste. We are so close to the end. Now, what does the Bible say? We're going to go a little bit deeper now. Psalms 90, verse 4, "For 1,000 years in thy sight are but as yesterday when it is past, and as a watch in the night." 2 Peter 3, verse 8, "But beloved, be not ignorant of this one thing." So he's saying we need to understand this thing, right? Amen. "That one day is with the Lord as 1,000 years, and 1,000 years as one day." Revelation 20, verse 4, "And I saw thrones, and they sat upon them, and judgment was given unto them, and I saw the souls of them that were beheaded for the witness of Jesus, and for the word of God, and which had not worshipped the beast, neither his image, neither had received his mark upon their foreheads or in their hands, and they lived and reigned with Christ," how long? 1,000 years. Now we have this concept of this millennial week. It's basically the creation week put in millennia. So we have day one, day two, day three, day four, and on day seven, God rested. And we are here for these 6,000 years, and then we are to live and reign with Christ for 1,000 years, this last day. Now, we're going to switch gears a little bit. Have you ever read the start of Matthew and said, "I'm going to skip"? What's in the first part of Matthew? Yeah. All the genealogies, right? All the boring things that make no sense and we wonder why they're even there. And that's what I thought for the longest time, until people started talking about all the 6,000 years. Then I was drawn to go take a look at these genealogies, because connected with them are dates and times. Okay, so let's take a look at this. If it's in the Bible, should we study it?
1: Yes.
0: Yes. So let's take a look. The chronology. Genesis 5, verse 3. "And Adam lived 130 years. How long? 130 years, "and begat a son in his own likeness, and after his image, and called his name Seth." So from when Adam was created, it was 130 years, and then he had a son, which was Seth. So we start to put together this historic timeline. Now, we don't have a starting date, because we aren't told when creation took place. We don't have a date BC where historians can anchor that to. But we have this list, and I personally went through every single genealogy in the entire Bible to check this out many times. Now, we don't have time to go through it all, but I do want to go through some, because this becomes very interesting. So open your Bibles with me to Genesis. Let's turn to Genesis chapter 5, which is the first one here. Genesis chapter 5 and verse 3. We just read it. "And Adam lived 130 years and begat a son in his own likeness after his image and called his name Seth." So there's our first time frame. So if we look at this chart, hopefully it's not too confusing. On the left side, we have total years. So we just continue to add up the years. Then we have the event, just for reference, and then how long until the next event, and then the Bible reference that corresponds to that. So let's go down to verse 6 now. "And Seth lived 105 years and begot Enos." Now verse 9, "And Enos lived 90 years and begat Canaan." Now verse 12, "And Canaan lived 70 years and begot Mahalalel." Now let's go to verse 15, "And Mahalalel lived 65 years and begot

Jared. Verse 25. And Methuselah lived 187 years and begot Lamech. So we have this go through the entire Bible. And there is not one broken point in this whole genealogy, which just was amazing to me. We'll come back to this a little bit later. Did you know that Ellen White talks about this? Another kind of evidence. This is in Great Controversy, a book that everybody reads. Another kind of evidence that vitally affected my mind, he says, this is William Miller. She's quoting William Miller. Was the chronology of the scriptures. So I started this journey looking through the chronology. And I thought I was just about the first person to really try and do this. And then I read this quote, and I was like, wow, Ellen White's referencing the chronology, and she's referencing that Miller was talking about the chronology. Is there anything new under the sun? Do we have new truth today? No. It is the same truth. I found that predicted events which had been fulfilled in the past often occurred within a given time. That 120 years to the flood, the 7 days that were to precede it with 40 days of predicted rain, the 400 years of the sojourn of Abraham's seed, the 3 days of the butler's and baker's dream, the 7 years of Pharaoh's, the 40 years in the wilderness, the 3.5 years of famine, the 70 years captivity, Nebuchadnezzar's 7 times, and the 7 weeks, 62 weeks, and the 1 week making 70 weeks, determined upon the Jews. The events limited by these times were all once only a matter of what? Prophecy. So is chronology prophecy. And were fulfilled in accordance with the predictions. When therefore he, who is he again? Miller. Therefore, he found in his study of the Bible various chronological periods that according to his understanding of them extended to the second coming of Christ, because he didn't understand the purpose. He could not but regard them as the time before appointed, which God had revealed unto his servants the secret things, says Moses, belong unto the Lord our God, but those things which are revealed belong unto us and to our children forever. So if it's in the Bible, then it's revealed. If it's not in the Bible, it is not revealed. And the Lord declares by the prophet Amos that he will do what? Nothing. But he revealeth his secrets unto his servants, the prophets. The students of God's word may then confidently expect to find the most stupendous event to take place in human history clearly pointed out in the scriptures of truth. As I was fully convinced, says Miller, that all scripture given by inspiration of God is profitable, that it came not at any time by the will of man, but was written as the holy men were moved by the Holy Ghost, and was written for our learning, that we through patience and comfort of the scriptures might have hope. I could but regard the chronological portions of the Bible as being as much a portion of the Word of God and as much entitled to our serious consideration as any other portion of the Scriptures. I therefore felt that in endeavoring to comprehend what God had in His mercy seen fit to reveal to us, I had no right to pass over the prophetic periods. This is in Great Controversy. So do you think Ellen White meant for us to know this? I think she meant for everyone to know this, because Great Controversy should go to everyone.

This totally just blew my mind. Because I thought that nobody else was looking at this. And then I find that the pioneers and Ellen White were doing this way before I was. Now, this is from Miller's Works, Volume 1, page 40. He has, in his word, revealed the times in different ways, sometimes in plain language, by telling the exact number of years, at other times by types, as the year of release, the Jubilee, and the Sabbaths. Now, these are not the Seventh-day Sabbaths, these are the Feast Sabbaths. In other places, by figurative language, by calling a year a day, or 1,000 years a day. Again, by analogy, as in Hebrews 4:10, showing as God created the heavens and earth and all that are in them in 6 days and rested on the seventh, so Christ would be 6,000 years creating the new heavens and earth and would rest on the seventh millennium. Now, what I found in the chronology, once we went through everything, and I will show you a little bit more in detail this afternoon, something extremely interesting that I never expected came up. But we're going to pause that because there's some more things that we need to go over first. And that is this question. Of the 6,000, the 4,000, and the 2,000-year time frames, because this is a big thing that's being talked about right now, calculating with the 4,000 years. Is this something that we can substantiate? This is the big question. And this is where we'll pick up this afternoon. I'm sorry, but I need you to come back. Let us close with prayer. Our Heavenly Father, you have given us a special message for this time, the three angels' messages. Your prophet has written that we need to study every part of Scripture. Lord, I don't want this message to be my own. It is not my own. You had given it to your prophet and your people long ago. There is nothing new under the sun. We don't own anything. And I pray that you would give clearness of mind to the people here listening and clearness of message as it comes forward, that it wouldn't be from me, but they would see the truth that is in your word. We ask that you'd be with us the rest of this Sabbath and the rest of this service. We pray this in Jesus' name. Amen.

Welcome back, friends, to another segment of Through Different Eyes, a program that is dedicated to communicating God's way of seeing life's experiences and His way of healing the broken heart. I want to take you to the book of Revelation, to one of the most beautiful promises and calls in the Bible, Revelation chapter 3. In Revelation chapter 3, in the churches, the messages to the seven churches, we find these words in Revelation chapter 3, verses 10 and 11, words that Jesus actually spoke to the Apostle John on the island of Patmos, but now applying to us in the final

scenes of Earth's history. Here Jesus says in verse 10 of Revelation chapter 3, "Because you have kept the word of my patience, I also will keep thee from the hour of temptation that shall come upon all the world to try them that dwell upon the earth. Behold, I come quickly. Hold that fast which you have, that no man take thy crown." These are powerful texts. The beautiful promise, though, in chapter 3, verse 10, where we see Jesus telling us if we're willing to keep his word, because we've kept his word, he is actually going to keep us from the hour of temptation that shall come upon all the world to try them that dwell upon the earth. And then Jesus, in verse 11, gives us a mighty call. He says, "I come quickly. Hold that fast." There's the call. "Hold that fast what you have, that no man take thy crown." What crown is it that Jesus was talking about? I would like to take you now to the Apostle Paul talking about the crown that was laid out for him. I'm going now to 2 Timothy chapter 4. "Hold that fast which you have, that no man take thy crown." Hold it fast. The crown that the Lord is talking about in Revelation chapter 3, Paul talks about in 2 Timothy chapter 4, verses 7 and 8. There Paul says, "I have fought a good fight. I have finished my course. I have kept the faith. Henceforth, there is laid up for me a crown of righteousness, which the Lord, the righteous judge, shall give me at that day. And not only me, but unto all them that love his appearing." Did you notice that the crown that the Apostle Paul had that was laid up for him was the crown of righteousness? And in Revelation 3:11, Jesus says, "Hold that crown of righteousness. Hold what you have, that no man take your crown." That crown of righteousness. And what was it here in verse 7 that the Apostle Paul did that actually made it an assurance in his heart that he had a crown of righteousness awaiting him when Jesus returned? Notice what he was about. He says, "I have fought a good fight. I have finished my course. I have kept the faith." This is very interesting to me, but Paul had to fight a good fight of faith, in order to be assured that he was holding on to that crown of righteousness. And dear friends, I believe that what Jesus was saying in Revelation 3:11, he was telling us that we also must fight that good fight of faith to hold fast to that crown of righteousness that he has laid up, not only for the Apostle Paul, but for all them that love his appearing. What is this good fight of faith that the Apostle Paul fought that was so vital for him to be assured in his heart that he had a crown of righteousness laid up for him when Jesus returned? Turn with me now to 1 Timothy chapter 4. 1 Timothy chapter 4. And let's look at some... 1 Timothy chapter 6. 1 Timothy chapter 6. And let's look at some very revealing words found in 1 Timothy 6, verse 12. Here the Apostle Paul actually is in

Again, lay hold of eternal life. Dear friends, the good fight of faith is the fight to lay hold of eternal life. That's what Jesus was talking about in Revelation 3:11 when he says, "Behold, I come quickly, hold fast that which you have, eternal life, that no man take thy crown. Hold fast." And Apostle Paul puts it this way, fight the good fight of faith. Lay hold on eternal life. Don't let anyone take it away from you. Now, let's let the Bible actually tell us how we lay hold on eternal life. Turn with me, if you have a Bible, to John chapter 17, verse 3. Profoundly simple text. Jesus, the prayer that Jesus prayed to his heavenly Father for us, his disciples, for all of his people before he was crucified. And notice what he says in John 17, 3. I just picture him before his Father, just communicating this fact. "And this is life eternal, that they might know thee, the only true God, and Jesus Christ, whom thou hast sent." Did you catch that? What is eternal life based upon? It is based upon knowing God, the only true God, and Jesus Christ, whom he has sent. Jesus says, "This is life eternal, that they might know thee, the only true God, and Jesus Christ, whom thou hast sent." Dear friends, let's put this together. Jesus says, "I am willing, because you've kept the word of my patience, I am willing to keep you from the hour of temptation that shall come upon all the world to try them that dwell upon the earth." He says, "Behold, I come quickly. Hold that fast which you have. Let no man take thy crown." And the Apostle Paul gives us the insights to actually understand and know that the crown that Jesus is talking about is that crown of righteousness that's laid up not only for the Apostle Paul, but for all those who love Christ's appearing. But in order for Paul to have that assurance, in order for us to have that assurance that there is a crown of righteousness laid up for us, it is so vital for us to fight the good fight, the fight of faith. And the Apostle Paul tells us in 1 Timothy chapter 6, he tells us very clearly, fight the good faith, lay hold, the good fight of faith, lay hold on eternal life. Dear friends, the fight of faith is to lay hold on eternal life. But according to John 17, 3, eternal life is based upon knowing God. Are you seeing the importance yet of taking the time to know God from his word? The good fight of faith is the fight to be in the Word of God, to know him as he really is, so that I actually cannot be deceived by a false Christ or some man with false words, so that I know him as he really is, so that I can love him as he really is and put my trust in the living God, the God of the Bible. This is the fight, the good fight of faith, because faith comes by hearing and hearing by the Word of God. I must be in the Word to actually fight the fight of faith. Do not neglect this, dear friends. Do not neglect the fight of faith, of actually taking time to know God, because of two things. Number one, Jesus promises that this is the fight that will actually keep me faithful to him, so that he can actually keep me from the hour of temptation that shall come upon the whole world. But there's something else. I want you to see it in James chapter 1. How important this fight of faith is, so that we can be assured of a crown of life, a crown of righteousness, like the Apostle Paul. I'm reading in James chapter 1 now, verse 12. Notice what it says. It says, "Blessed is the man
Blessed is that man that endures temptation, for when he is tried, he shall receive the crown of life which the Lord has promised.

promise to them that love him. Who receives the crown of life? It is those who endure temptation. May I suggest in these moments we have together that the importance of studying God's Word to know Christ, to fight this fight of faith, of getting to know God as He really is also the fight that actually strengthens me and empowers me by the work of the Holy Spirit in my heart to actually endure temptation, to actually remain faithful to Christ through the trials that lie ahead. Because I know Him, I love Him. Because I love Him, I trust Him. Because I trust Him, I trust His Word, and what He says is truth. And because of that, because I'm holding fast to that which I have, this crown of righteousness, the assurance of this crown, because I'm fighting the fight of faith to get to know Him better, time in the Word to know Him in His ways, because of that, Jesus can actually keep me from the hour of temptation that shall come upon all the world to try them that dwell upon the earth. Dear friend, I want to encourage you, fight to take the time to be in the Word of God, to know God. Jesus came to reveal what the Father was really like, which means then I must be taking time to study the life of Christ, study the way He thought, the way He responded, the way He prayed. I must be there. I must not neglect this. And you must not. I just encourage you with all of my heart. Stay in the Word. Take time daily. Feed on the daily bread for your life, because that is what will give you a knowledgeable, experiential experience with the Lord that will keep you faithful through the trials that lie ahead, that will give Christ the right to actually keep you from the hour of temptation that shall come upon all the earth to try them that dwell upon the earth. Dear friend, hold that fast which you have, that no man take your crown. Behold, Jesus is coming quickly. God bless you as you contemplate these texts, these words. Until next time, take courage.

Well, now we're going to talk this evening about the long-awaited millennium. And this is a very complex issue. In the previous lecture, where we dealt with the coming of Christ, we saw that when Christ comes again, he does not touch the ground, and he stays in the air, and the elect are gathered and meet him in the air. There are, of course, other verses in the Bible where Christ comes

down and touches the Mount of Olives, for example, and we'll have to deal with that as well. Now, this long-awaited millennium is a very important issue in the time that we are living. And there are various doctrines. The one is amillennianism, and that teaches there is no specific period of 1,000-year reign. The period applies to the whole of church history, and this is the view that is held by Roman Catholicism and some conservative Protestant groups. They hold to amillennianism. There is no 1,000-year period, and the church reigns. Then there is post-millennianism. This view claims that the kingdom is a present reality because Christ reigns in his church. All nations will be converted to Christ prior to the coming of Christ. The period prior to his coming will become peaceful, and the gospel will be spread to all nations. Both the Lutheran Augsburg Confession and the Puritan Westminster Confession subscribe to this view. Well, the Bible doesn't teach that at all. The Bible doesn't teach that everybody is going to become peaceful and the gospel will spread to all nations. The Bible says when they say peace, peace, what comes then? Sudden destruction. So neither amillennianism nor postmillennianism is the biblical view. Then we have premillennianism, and you have dispensational premillennianism, which teaches a secret rapture prior to the tribulation. And that we have seen is not biblical either. The millennium kingdom reaches its fulfillment in the Jewish nation. That's what they teach. But the Jewish nation, according to the Bible, that the time of the Jews will come to an end after the 70 weeks, and then the gospel would go to the Gentiles. A Jew can become part of the kingdom today by accepting Jesus Christ as his personal Savior. The Jewish nation, the temple, the sacrificial system are restored in Palestine, they teach. Well, if you restore the sacrificial system, what are you saying? You're saying that Jesus died for naught, because the sacrificial system was a symbol, a type of the death of Christ. You're going to crucify him all over again in a new sacrificial system that was done away with when Christ died. That's why the curtain tore from top to bottom. Isn't that right? Showing that God ended the sacrificial system. All warnings given to the church regarding the time of trouble prior to the coming of Christ now become applicable to the Jews only. As do Matthew 24 and Luke 21. And all the teachings regarding the kingdom. That makes no sense whatsoever. I thought the kingdom is the blessed hope of those who are waiting for the return of the Lord. Then you have historic premillennialism, the redeemed of all ages on the earth during the millennium. The church is the Israel of God, comprising all the peoples of God. The millennial period constitutes the first 1,000 years of God's kingdom on earth. Is that biblical? No, because the Bible says clearly when the Lord comes, what happens to people? They die. And how many did Jeremiah see? There were no man, nothing. So those are the main teachings in the world, and none of them are biblical. None of them, not one. The end of the world, so what will it be like? Getting ready for the millennium? There was so much hype at the turn of the century. Isaiah chapter 14, 13 and 14. For thou hast said in thine heart, I will ascend into heaven, I will exalt my throne above the stars of God, and I will be like the Most High. Satan wanted to be like God. Isaiah chapter 14, verse 12. And thou, how art thou fallen from heaven, O day star, son of the morning? How art thou cut down to the ground, that didst lay low the nations? And thou saidst in thy heart, I will ascend into heaven. I will exalt my throne above the stars of God. I will sit upon the mount of congregation in the uttermost parts of the north. I will ascend above the heights of the clouds. I will make myself like the Most High. There are the six eyes of selfishness. And he wants to sit in the north. That's where the throne of God is.

And no marvel, for Satan himself is transformed into an angel of light. 2 Corinthians 11:14. 1 Peter 5:8, be sober, be vigilant, because your adversary, the devil, as a roaring lion, walketh about, seeking whom he may devour. Therefore rejoice, ye heavens, and ye that dwell in them. Woe to the inhabitants of the earth and the sea, the nations. For the devil is come down unto you, having great wrath, because he knows that he has but a short time. So where's the devil? Here. And his nations? Down here. He's in control down here. God is in ultimate control, but permits him his venture with sin. And the dragon gave him his power and his seat and great authority, Revelation 13:2. So the dragon is using a system, we've identified it, Roman Catholicism, to work through. The Pope has power to change laws, to abrogate laws, to dispense with all things, precepts of Christ. He is the one who changes God's law, has his own mark of authority, which is his Sabbath, and church and state work together to enforce papal systems, and they're actually dragon systems. So Jesus Christ is replaced by a system on this earth, and the Bible says that Protestantism will create an image unto the beast, and will also eventually have church and state do exactly the same thing through a holy alliance, and causes all, both small and great, rich and poor, free and bond, to receive a mark in their right hand and in their foreheads, that no man might buy or sell, save he that had the mark, or the name of the beast, or the number of his name, Revelation 13:16-17. We've dealt with this issue, how it's going to go about. Ezekiel 20:12-20, hallow my Sabbaths, and they shall be a sign between me and you, and know that I am the Lord your God. Hearken unto me, that you know righteousness, the people in whose hearts is my law. Fear ye not the reproach of men, neither be afraid of their revilings. Nothing's changed. What happened then happens at the end. Whosoever shall keep the whole law and yet offend in one point, he's guilty of all. Either we're fully with God or we're not with him. That's the point. For he who said, do not commit adultery, also said, do not murder. Now if thou commit no adultery, yet thou kill, thou art become a transgressor of the law. So speak, and so you do, as you shall be judged by the law of liberty. So let us hear the conclusion of the whole matter. Fear God, keep his commandments, for this is the whole duty of man. For God shall bring every work into judgment with every secret thing, whether it be good or evil. Ecclesiastes 12:13-14. Just a little summary, just to bring us back up to speed. Acts tells us he has appointed a day in which he will judge the world in righteousness by the man whom he has ordained, that's Jesus, and he has given assurance of this to all by raising him from the dead. No question about who that is. Ecclesiastes says in 3:17, I said in my heart, God shall judge the righteous and the wicked, for there is a time there for every purpose and for every work. There will be a judgment, the righteous and the wicked. Now, where does judgment begin? Judgment begins with the people of God. For the time has come that judgment must begin at the house of God. And if it first begin at us, what shall the end be of them that obey not the gospel of God? 1 Peter 4:17. If you've had much light, you'll have to give an account. You'll have to give an account. When we are judged, God reveals our character to us and chastens us that we might be refined. You know, people have this notion, oh, my judgment is up. Boom. Does he qualify? Does he not qualify? No, he was bad. Boom, boom, gone. No, God doesn't work like that. When you become a Christian, when you come to Christ, you come under judgment. So this judgment can be a good thing for the Christian. But when we are judged, we are chastened by the Lord. If you are in Christ, he starts chastening you, that we might not be condemned with the world. Isn't that a good thing? So you become a Christian, you accept Jesus Christ, but you must be willing to what?

change. And what if you are not willing to change? Without sanctification, you will not see God. You might say, I want to become a Christian. I accept Jesus Christ. Now I've become a Christian. Hello. Now the Lord says, change. And you say, no, I'm saved now. I don't have to change. Will you make it or not? No. When you come into this judgment, God shows you your character and you have to change. And as I've explained before, He uses those we love and He uses those in the church to help us change. The three angels' messages goes out into the world. The first angel's message, do you remember that? The everlasting gospel, the hour of the judgment has come. The second angel's message, Babylon has fallen. The third angel, mark of the beast. That's the warning, last warning on earth. And after these things, what comes then? Revelation 18, 1-4, we've seen it. Babylon is fallen. She's become an unclean haven for demons. The church is no longer preaching what it should. And all that become involved with her, the kings and the merchants, they will have to face the consequences. Revelation 16, 13, and 14, the unclean spirits like frogs go out into the world and they gather everyone for this mighty battle, these spirits of devils working miracles which go to the kings of the earth and the whole world to gather them for this great battle of God Almighty. And we've seen that we need patience and cling to obedience to God and faith of Jesus. Then the decree goes out. He that is unjust, remain unjust. He that is filthy, remain filthy. Probation comes to a close. There will be a time of trouble such as never was since there was a nation, even to that same time, Daniel 12, 1. So that's the sequence. You see how it's going to happen? The last message goes out. Do not accept the mark of the beast, which will be enforced. People will be forced to keep the papal Sabbath and papal laws. And if they don't go along with that, if they keep to the biblical ones, just like Pharaoh, there will be a decree. You may not rest, no Shabbat. God's answer, plagues. A time of trouble such as not was since there was a nation. And then I saw another sign in heaven, great and marvelous, seven angels having the seven last plagues. So now comes retribution. For in them is filled up the wrath of God. Revelation 15, 1. Now the first plague hits the earth. The second one hits the sea. The third one, the fountains and the rivers. And the fourth one, the sun.

This is now a final retributive series of plagues that strike the earth that will keep these antagonists of God very busy and in great trouble. The fifth plague hits the throne of the beast. That is, Catholicism itself will come under the condemnation of a whole plague. The sixth plague, the Euphrates. The Euphrates is the river that fed Babylon. Now, if waters are peoples and nations and multitudes, the multitudes that fed Babylon will dry up. Babylon will stand exposed. And then comes an earthquake and hail is poured out into the air. And the seventh angel poured out his vial into the air. And there came a great voice out of the temple of heaven from the throne saying, "It is done." Revelation 16, 17. So after the plagues, then comes this final destruction in the last plague. But during those plagues, there shall no evil befall thee, neither any plague come near thy dwelling. Psalms 91, 10. And Isaiah says in chapter 26, 20 and 21, "Come, my people, enter thou into thy chambers and shut thy doors about thee. Hide thyselves, as it were, for a little moment until the indignation be overpast." So God will make it possible for God's people to escape these terrible things. "For behold, the Lord cometh out of his place to punish the inhabitants of the earth for their iniquity, and the earth also shall disclose her blood and shall no more cover her slain." There will be a resurrection. So prior to the coming of the Lord, God's people are protected from the plagues and they are hidden. Now, brethren, concerning the coming of our Lord Jesus Christ and our gathering together to him, we ask you not to be soon shaken in mind or trouble, either by spirit or by word or by letter, as if from us, as though the day of Christ had come. Let no one deceive you by any means, for that day will not come unless the falling away comes first. So there's a falling away. And the man of sin is revealed, the son of perdition. Well, we did that. We showed how he changed the laws and all those things. Who opposes and exalts himself above all that is called God, or that is worshipped, so that he sits as God in the temple of God, showing himself that he is God. We've seen all these things taking place. 2 Thessalonians, and now you know what is restraining. We dealt with that. "That he may be revealed in his own time, for the mystery of lawlessness is already at work," in Paul's time already. So is the Antichrist going to come in the future, or was he busy already in the past? He was busy already in the past. "And he who now restrains," and we showed that that was the Roman Empire, "will do so until he is taken out of the way, and then the lawless one will be revealed. What's going to happen to him? Whom the Lord will consume with the breath of his mouth and destroy with the brightness of his coming." So this Antichrist obviously arose then, ruled, and will eventually be destroyed when? When Christ comes. "The coming of the lawless one is according to the work of Satan, with all power, signs, lying wonders, and with all unrighteous deception among those who perish, because they did not receive the love of truth that they might be saved." Did God give them an opportunity to find out the truth? Yes or no? Over and over and over. The Reformation, the last message. Remember, we went through these texts. "He who now hinders until he is taken away." What obstacle was there but the Roman state? That's what we discussed in detail in that lecture. So Rome hindered, then the Antichrist comes. What does that do to the doctrine of futurism? Destroys it. What does that do to the doctrine of preterism, that the Antichrist came out of Greece? Destroys it. Why? Because Paul clearly says that this is still going to happen. If Paul had known that Antiochus Epiphanes was the Antichrist, then he would have said, "Don't worry about it, he's gone." He never says this, he's going to come still. So preterism is not an option, it's a lie. Futurism is also not an option, because the Antichrist arises then already
and grows and will be destroyed eventually when Christ comes. Is that clear to everyone?

Here, John Chrysostom said the same, remember? When the Roman Empire is taken out of the way, then Antichrist shall come. And so Irenaeus, Jerome, while the Caesars held imperial power, it was impossible for the predicted Antichrist to come. On the fall of the Caesars, he would arise. And so we see that what the world teaches is not biblical. Say to them that are of fearful heart, be strong, fear not. Behold, your God will come with vengeance, even God with a recompense. He will come and save you. Isaiah 35:4. Now, think about this. If Jerusalem is to be built, rebuilt here on earth, and the Jews are supposed to replenish everything,

He shall reward every man according to his work. And marvel not at this, for the hour is coming in which all that are in the graves shall hear his voice and shall come forth, they that have done good unto the resurrection of life, and they that have done evil unto the resurrection of damnation. John 5:28-9. Two resurrections separated by 1,000 years. We're just doing a quick summary here. So there's a resurrection of life and there's a resurrection of damnation. That's biblical teaching. Now, the resurrection of life. Let's just go through it again. For the Lord himself will come down from heaven with a loud command, with the voice of the archangel, and with the trumpet call of God, and the dead in Christ will rise first. So that's the first resurrection. 1 Thessalonians 4:16. Looking for that blessed hope and the glorious appearing of the great God and our Savior, Jesus Christ. Titus 2:13. He saves us. The eyes of the blind will be opened, the ears and the deaf shall be unstopped. There's a total change. Then shall the lame man leap as a hart, the tongue of the dumb sing, Isaiah 35:5-6. The Lord himself shall descend from the heaven with a shout, with the voice of the archangel, trump of God, dead in Christ rise first. And we shall be changed, for the corruptible must put on incorruption and the mortal must put on immortality. That's what happens at the coming of Christ. Then we which are alive, remain, shall be caught up together with them in the clouds to meet the Lord in the air. And we dealt with that in that whole lecture. All the details. 1 Thessalonians 4:17. We didn't answer all the questions. We're going to answer them now. What else has to transpire? So at the first coming, or the second coming of Christ, at his coming in glory, the righteous go to heaven. That's what the Bible says. Remember what happens to the wicked? Great day of wrath is come. Who will be able to stand? Revelation 16:7. They hid themselves in the dens, the mountains, the rocks. And they said, fall on us. The wrath of the Lamb has come. And the Lord will execute kings in that day. And he'll fill the places with dead bodies. That's what the Bible says. Psalms 110:5-6. Now here's the answer of the Lord to the eye of Satan. And it shall come to pass in that day, says the Lord, that I will cut off thy horses out of the midst of thee. I will destroy thy chariots, thy military, if you like. I will cut off the cities of the land and throw down all thy strongholds. I will cut off witchcraft out of thine hand. And thou shalt have no more soothsayers. Thy graven images also I will cut off, and thy standing images out of the midst of thee, and thou shalt no more worship the works of thy hands, and I will pluck up thy groves out of the midst of thee. So I will destroy thy cities. I will execute vengeance in anger and fury upon the heathen, such as they have not heard. Micah 5:10-15. How many eyes there? Eight. The number of Christ. Wow. Beautiful little parallels in the Bible. So Christ is coming to Satan's kingdom on this earth. Is that biblical? Yes or no? Okay. So the wicked living are slain at the coming of Christ. And what happens to this planet and what happens to Satan? That's a good question. And I saw an angel come down from heaven, having the key of the bottomless pit and a great chain in his hand. And he laid hold on the dragon, that old serpent, which is the devil and Satan, and bound him 1,000 years. Revelation 20:1-2. So Satan is now going to be bound for how long? 1,000 years. How is he bound? Literal chains? No, he's bound by chains of circumstances for 1,000 years. Psalms 68:6. God setteth the solitary in families. He bringeth out those which are bound with chains. But the rebellious dwell in a dry land. You see, there are chains of circumstance. Why is Satan bound for 1,000 years by the circumstances he's in? There's nobody around in order for him to deceive them. There's nothing for him to do. But he's

limited to this planet. He's going to stay here 1,000 years with nothing on the planet. He can rest from his labors for 1,000 years. Interesting. That's the millennium. Millianos, 1,000 years. Remember Jeremiah 4:26? I beheld, and lo, the fruitful place was a wilderness, and all the cities thereof were broken down at the presence of the Lord and by his fierce anger. So how many cities left on this planet? None. Desolate cities, destroyed. And the slain of the Lord shall be at that day. When the Bible says that day, it means the coming of the Lord. From one end of the earth, even unto the other end of the earth, they shall not be lamented, neither gathered nor buried. They shall be done upon the ground. We read this text. They're all dead. So at the second coming of Christ, Jesus returns. The righteous living ascend. The righteous dead are resurrected. The wicked living are slain. How do they go to the Lord? With the clouds, with the angels. Where do they meet him? In the air. That's biblical. The rest of the dead lived not again until the 1,000 years were finished. Revelation 20 verse 5. So, between the first resurrection and the second resurrection, 1,000 years. Nothing happening on this planet. So, our day, Jesus returns. Earth desolate, Satan is bound. Abusos, without form and void. Genesis 1:2. The earth returns to abusos state, formless, void, destroyed. And there it lingers, with only demons to occupy it. The earth, in a torn up, darkened condition, is the bottomless pit where Satan will be forced to stay during 1,000 years. And he can look at all those dead bodies, and he has no power, because he is not capable of resurrecting them. So what about the righteous during the millennium? What happens now in the millennium? Well, let's read about it. Revelation 20 verse 6. They shall be priests of God and of Christ, and shall reign with him 1,000 years. Where will that be? Must be in heaven, right? Must be in heaven. And I saw thrones, and they sat upon them, and judgment was given unto them. Revelation 20 verse 4. Okay, I have a question. If Jesus is coming with the clouds of heaven, and he severs the righteous from the unrighteous, if all judgment has been given unto Jesus, then that judgment has already taken place, right? So what judgment is now given to the saints? Here they are, they all have thrones, and judgment is given to them, and they can look into the books. Do you not know that the saints will judge the world? Do you not know that we will judge angels? Wow. That means, which angels? The fallen angels. 1 Corinthians 6, 2 and 3. So, Satan will be judged. The judgment reveals that God has done everything he can to save every individual. Even so, Lord God Almighty, true and righteous are thy judgments. Revelation 16, 7. I call this the judgment of verification. God has judged the world. Jesus returns. He severs the wicked from the just. The righteous go with him to heaven. He has prepared a place for them. I go and I will come to take you where I am also. He takes them to heaven. And now they have an opportunity to see whether God was just. And they can go through the books and check out every single individual that has ever lived and the whole catastrophe of sin from its inception to its end. And if you have a question, where is so-and-so? That was such a good person. Or why is this one here? What's he doing there? Wow! Then you have an opportunity to look in the books. And what will the books reveal? That God was just and fair

in all his dealings. And we can look through the entire process of sin. Every individual. Wow, imagine 6,000 years of history. It's going to be quite something. That's going to be a long process. And while we are there, we can grow in knowledge and wisdom and be totally transformed over a 1,000-year period into that which God had intended for us to be. We will be instantly changed when we come. But imagine what we will learn in heaven. How many questions will we have? Unbelievable number of questions. And God will answer them personally. And we can check it out. And we will say, even so, Lord God Almighty, true and righteous are thy judgments. So during the millennium, the righteous are in heaven, the earth is desolate, Satan is bound, and the judgment of verification takes place in heaven. The judgment that Jesus has executed is given to the saints to verify. Check it out. See if my judgment was fair. That's pretty neat. I like that. Now remember that the Bible speaks of four comings of Christ. As a babe, we've dealt with that. To the Ancient of Days, that was a heavenly coming. In glory, the second coming, where there's a resurrection of the righteous. And then to restore the earth and set up the kingdom. There's no kingdom here yet. They are up there in heaven, and they are ruling. The rest of the dead lived not again until the 1,000 years were finished. Revelation 25. Who is the only one who is the resurrection and the life? Christ. So who has to resurrect them? Christ has to resurrect them. Obviously. That means that he has to come back to this earth to resurrect them, right or wrong. Okay. Let's have a look at this. When the 1,000 years are expired, Satan shall be loosed out of his prison and shall go out to deceive the nations. Revelation 27 and 8. Where do these nations now come from? What happens after the 1,000 years? It said, the rest of the dead did not live until the 1,000 years were over. That means after the 1,000 years, there must be a what? A resurrection. And all of a sudden here are these billions of people from all kinds of nations. And Satan looks at them and says, wow, I've got my team back. Does that make sense? Does it make sense? All right. So out he goes and he deceives them again. How does he deceive them? He probably tells them, I resurrected you. I resurrected you. So there's a resurrection of damnation. Zechariah 14, 3 and 4. Then shall the Lord go forth and fight against those nations, as when he fought in the day of battle. Now, there's another war coming. Another war. And his feet shall stand in that day upon the Mount of Olives, which is before Jerusalem on the east. And the Mount of Olives shall cleave in the midst thereof towards the east and towards the west. And there shall be a very great valley, and a half of the mountain shall remove towards the north and a half of it towards the south. Zechariah 14, 3 and 4. Which Jerusalem is this? Is it the old Jerusalem down here? Weren't all the cities destroyed? So where does this Jerusalem come from? And the Lord now is not staying in the air so that the others meet him. What is he doing? He comes down. And as he, the sinless one, touches this defiled earth, what happens? A mighty plain is opened up and cleansed. For what? For something to come down. And I, John, saw the holy city, the new Jerusalem, coming down from God out of heaven, prepared as a bride adorned for her husband. Revelation 21, 2. All right. Are we talking about this old Jerusalem here or this new Jerusalem? Now, where does this one come from? This is the greatest spaceship that will ever come to earth. A whole city. Huge. Nobody can even imagine it. Wow. A huge city. And God comes, and he comes down onto the earth, and then...

city comes down. Who's in the city? God's people. God's people. Where were they for the last 1,000 years? In heaven. So now you have two groups on earth. The new Jerusalem has come down to earth. My hope is not in the old Jerusalem. My hope is in the new Jerusalem. My hope is not in an old Jerusalem down here on earth. My hope is in a new Jerusalem that comes down from heaven that God Himself has built. I go to prepare a place for you, and I will come and take you to myself so that you may be where I am also. Isn't that what He said? So who built the new Jerusalem? God built the new Jerusalem. Jesus built it. And in the new Jerusalem, everybody has a place. So you have a city dwelling. Do you realize that? With streets of gold. City dwelling with the streets of gold. Prepared as a bride adorned for a husband. This is something unbelievable. A whole city coming down with streets of gold. So after Satan is bound, the holy city descends. What happens then? Well, there's, of course, a resurrection. Revelation 20, verse 7, and when the 1,000 years are expired, Satan will be loosed out of his prison. Now, there's one thing you must remember again. The last arm of Revelation is a chiasm. The events are written in reverse to meet in the middle, the great climax of the book of Revelation. So the events are described in reverse. Of course, it reads one after the other. When the 1,000 years are expired, Satan will be loosed from his prison. There's a second resurrection. All the wicked are there again. He has Napoleon by his side. Adolf Hitler is over there. They're all ready to go. And shall go out to deceive the nations, which are on the four quarters of the earth. Gog and Magog. Okay, interesting. To gather them together to a battle, the number of whom is as the sands of the sea. He has a huge army. And he sees the New Jerusalem, which if you take the size of it, is approximately an area the size of Poland. In fact, when I gave lectures in Poland, they said, Poland will be the place because it's exactly the size of the New Jerusalem. Of course, the city is as high as it is wide. What exactly the city will look like, I don't know. You can imagine it maybe. A city that is as high as it is wide, as it is long. It could be a cube. What else could it be? It could also be a pyramid, couldn't it? I don't know which it's going to be. I haven't seen the New Jerusalem. I can't wait to see it. But I know that Satan loves pyramids and he is a copycat. So maybe it's a pyramid. It's just a thought. You know, it's not a doctrine. It's just a thought. I don't know what it's going to look like. I'm going to be excited to see what it looks like. Gog and Magog. Now, there's a whole chapter in the book of Ezekiel regarding Gog and Magog, and it is a typology of the destruction of Satan and his host. That's what it is. To gather them together to battle, the number of whom is as the sand of the sea. And they went up on the breadth of the earth and compassed the camp of the saints about. And the beloved city. Which city? The New Jerusalem, with the saints in it. And outside the city, on an earth that is still defiled, what has been cleansed by Jesus coming down and touching a great plain on which is now the city. So they camp about the city, the beloved city, and fire came down from God out of heaven and devoured them. They're going to be destroyed. There's going to be another battle called Gog and Magog. And the devil that deceived them was cast into the lake of fire and brimstone. So finally, which part of Babylon gets its deal? The dragon. The demonic host. Where the beast and the false prophet, and the R is cursive. See? It's cursive. That means it's not in the original. It's very interesting. Where the beast and the false prophet, that just tells us where they were cast before. They've been destroyed once already. But they're all standing there now again because they're part of the second resurrection. But now the whole lot of them are going to be destroyed and shall be tormented day and night forever and ever.

ever. So now there's going to be a burning hell forever and ever? Well, we'll have to figure that one out. Jesus comes and there's a harvest. Revelation 20:11, and I saw a great white throne and him that sat on it, from whose face the earth and the heaven fled away, and there was found no place for them. So when this throne arises, mighty things happen. And I saw the dead. Now remember, we're reading the events backwards because of the chiasm. So actually, when you read the story in Revelation, there's a war, a holy city is surrounded, and then there is a resurrection. Remember, I told you must read it backwards? The chiasm tells us we must actually read it, a resurrection, the people in hordes surround the city, a judgment, a destruction. So, and I saw the dead, small and great, stand before God, and the books were opened, and another book was opened, which is the book of life, and the dead were judged out of those things which were written in the books according to their works. So each one is confronted exactly with why he didn't make it. And the sea gave up the dead which were in the dead, and hell delivered up the dead. See, we're reading the events backwards. So actually there's first the resurrection, then there is the judgment, and then there is the war and the destruction. And the sea gave up the dead which were in it, and the death and hell delivered. Hell means Hades, the grave. Delivered up the dead which were in them, and they were judged every man according to their works. And death and hell were cast into the lake of fire. This is the second death. Huh? We have a clue. The lake of fire is the second death. Now what happened at the first death? They died. What will happen at the second death? They die. And whoever was not found written in the book of life was cast into the lake of fire. Good. Isaiah 45:22. Let's look at this judgment. Look unto me and be saved, all the ends of the earth, for I am God and there is none else. I have sworn by myself, the word is gone out of my mouth in righteousness and shall not return, that unto me every knee shall bow, every tongue shall swear. So those people who oppose God, what will they have to do? They will have to confess that He is King and that they were wrong. Every one of them. Every tongue shall swear, surely shall one say, in the Lord have I righteousness and strength. Even to Him shall men come, and all that are incensed against Him shall be ashamed. That day is going to come. Romans 14:11, for it is written, as I live, says the Lord, every knee shall bow to me, and every tongue shall confess to God. The wicked is reserved to the day of destruction. They are brought forth to the day of wrath. Job 21:3. They're going to be destroyed. This battle of Gog and Magog, when does this take place? So the battle of Gog and Magog is a totally different battle to the battle of Armageddon. Two battles. Armageddon takes place when? At the second coming of Christ. Gog and Magog takes place after the millennium. Gog and Magog means concealed, means hidden, mystery, if you like. And they went up on the breadth of the earth and compassed the camp of the saints about in the beloved city. Revelation 29. So the wicked are judged, they're raised, they're judged. And Satan looks at the hosts that he has around him, and he gathers a little bit of strength and he says, let's go for it. Let's go for it. And what happens? Fire came down from God out of heaven and devoured them. Revelation 22:9. They are destroyed in fire. How long does this fire burn? Fire rains down from heaven. Psalms 37:20, into smoke they shall consume away. The fire shall devour them. Psalms 21:9. There's perfect harmony in the Bible. You can go through it. This is the second death, Revelation 20:14. Why does God do this? Well, firstly, they'll have to give an account for what they have done in their lives. Secondly, they will have to acknowledge that God loved them that are there in the city, because they often persecuted them.
They burnt them. They crushed their heads against the rocks. They had the inquisitions. They slaughtered them relentlessly. They will have to acknowledge that God loved them. And there's one other thing. What about that one that you think should have made it? The judgment reveals that he shouldn't have made it. But you think, well, if only he could have seen or she could have seen, maybe they wouldn't have been so antagonistic towards God. But when they are resurrected, you'll see that same animosity and hatred in that face as in all the other faces. And you will realize once and for all, wow, God knows what he's doing. And these shall go away into everlasting punishment, but the righteous into life eternal. Matthew 25:46. Now we have to deal with the doctrine of everlasting punishment. Is God going to burn them forever and ever? Then how do you explain that they consume away? What does it mean in the Hebrew mindset, everlasting punishment? Let's go to Revelation 14:11. And the smoke of their torment ascendeth up forever and ever. And they have no rest day nor night who worship the beast and his image, and whosoever receiveth the mark of his name. What does this mean? Forever and ever. Let's have a look at parallelism. Psalms 92:7. When the wicked spring as the grass, and when all the workers of iniquity do flourish, it is that they shall be destroyed forever. So the Bible has to be in harmony with itself. So they will be destroyed forever. For it is the day of the Lord's vengeance and the year of recompenses for the controversy of Zion. There will come a recompense. And the streams thereof shall be turned into pitch, and the dust thereof into brimstone, and the land thereof shall become a burning pitch. It shall not be quenched, night nor day. The smoke thereof shall go up forever. From generation to generation it shall lie waste. None shall pass through it forever and ever. Isaiah 34:8-10. Is there a contradiction? Well, let's go to Jude 7. Even as Sodom and Gomorrah and the cities about them in like manner, giving themselves over to fornication and going after strange flesh, are set forth as an example, suffering the vengeance of eternal fire. Are Sodom and Gomorrah still burning? No. So what has happened is the fire has burnt until Sodom and Gomorrah is what? Gone. And the consequences are how long? Eternal. Go to Peter, 2 Peter 2:6. Turning the cities of Sodom and Gomorrah into ashes, condemned them with an overthrow, making them an example unto those that should live ungodly. So here's a type. When these cities were burnt, the consequences are forever. Well, that's maybe not enough for most people. So let's go into this unquenchable fire. Jeremiah might give us a clue. Jeremiah 17:27. But if you will not hearken unto me to hallow the Sabbath day, and not to bear a burden, even entering in at the gates of Jerusalem on the Sabbath day, then will I kindle a fire in the gates thereof, and it shall devour the palaces of Jerusalem, and it shall not be quenched. There's an unquenchable fire. This fire will be set alight, and it shall not be quenched.

where they were servants to him and his sons until the reign of the kingdom of Persia. To what? To fulfill the word of the Lord by the mouth of Jeremiah. So in other words, when Jeremiah said, it's going to be burning with unquenchable fire, here it says it was fulfilled when they burnt the house of God. Correct or not? Is that fire still burning? No. The consequences thereof? How long? Eternal. Until the land had enjoyed a Sabbath, for as long as she lay desolate, she kept the Sabbath to fulfill 70 years. So Malachi 4:1, for behold, the day cometh that shall burn as an oven, unquenchable fire. And all the proud, yea, and all that do wickedly, shall be stubble. And the day that cometh shall burn them up, says the Lord of hosts, that it shall leave them neither root nor branch. Malachi 4, verse 1. Malachi 4, verse 3, and ye shall tread down the wicked, they shall be what under your soles of your feet? Ashes. So, is there an everlasting hell on this planet, yes or no? No. No. Would that be in accordance with the character of God? No. So, imagine this. When I was a Roman Catholic and they told me that my mother was going to burn in hell forever and ever and ever and ever because she wasn't a Catholic, turned me off God completely. Now I see that there will be a fire, yes. Unquenchable until it has completed what? It's burning. And the consequences will be for how long? Forever and ever. There will be ashes under your feet. And there will be tears, yes. I don't believe tears are over until everything has been restored. The Lord knoweth how to deliver the godly out of temptation and to reserve the unjust unto the day of judgment to be punished. 2 Peter 2:9. Would I be happy? Let's say my mother didn't make it. I believe God's going to judge her by the light that she has, and I have every hope of seeing her in the kingdom of God. But let's say she doesn't make it. And let's say I do make it. Would I be happy if I saw her burning in hell forever and ever? And would it be fair of God to burn someone forever and ever and ever for a life of 80 years of apostasy? Yes or no? No, it is a horrendous doctrine. It is a disgrace to the character of God. It's a Roman Catholic doctrine. It's a pagan doctrine. It's not a biblical doctrine. But it can be read if you distort the texts and you do not take the parallelisms that are in the Bible. What happens to Satan? I will destroy thee, O covering cherub. Therefore I will bring forth a fire in the midst of thee. It shall devour thee, and I will bring thee to ashes upon the earth. Ezekiel 28, 16 and 18. What happens to the devil and his angels? Going to be destroyed. For how long? Forever. So the sin question will be dealt with forever and ever and ever. He's going to be gone. And I heard a great voice out of heaven saying, behold, the tabernacle of God is with men, and he will dwell with them, and they shall be his people, and God himself shall be with them and be their God, and they shall see his face. Revelation 23, 22, 4. God is going to set up a kingdom here on this earth. Now, all that's happened up until now is the holy city has come down. There's been a resurrection. There's been a judgment. All the wicked of all the ages, plus all the demons, plus Satan himself, are dead. Satan is going to die eternal death, and every wicked one with him. And then God will step out, and the people follow him, and they will walk on the ashes of the dead. The earth will be burnt up, will be made new. And I saw a new heaven and a new earth, for the first heaven and the first earth were passed away. Revelation 21:1. Isn't this totally different to a Jerusalem and a millennium of peace? It doesn't make any sense, that doctrine, anymore. So a new heaven

and a new earth, for the first heaven and the first earth were passed away. Revelation 21:1. Nevertheless, we, according to the promise, look for a new heaven and a new earth. Not an old earth, dollied up. No, a new earth. Wherein dwelleth righteousness, 2 Peter 3:13. So after the millennium, God will recreate the heavens and the earth. Well, the heavens could be the atmosphere. That's pretty polluted. It needs some cleansing. At the end of the millennium, the holy city descends. Satan attacks. The wicked are destroyed. The earth is made new. That's the biblical doctrine. Revelation 21:1. And I saw a new heaven and a new earth, for the first heaven and the first earth were passed away, and there was no more sea. You see, the sea had separated. The sea is salty. And there's a whole host of geology in that. I'm not going to deal with that right now. But there will be water, huge inland lakes as big as oceans probably. I don't know exactly what it's going to look like, but it's going to be fantastic. And it will be fresh water. And it's going to look 10 billion times better than that. And the leopard shall lie down with the kid. They shall not hurt nor destroy in all my holy mountain. Isaiah 11, 6, 9. The lion shall eat what? Straw like the ox. That's amazing. And the bear and the cow shall graze together. Amazing. If you look at the original diet of the animals in the world, you will see that the plants of the earth were created for them as food. After sin and death came in, the animal kingdom changed. Some of them became carnivore, some of them became herbivore, some stayed herbivore, others became scavengers. That's a long series of things that happened. There's a whole lecture coming up on the video series on that restoration from a scientific perspective. It's very interesting what will happen then. But there will be no more death. And young people, we can go up and pat a lion and do whatever they like. They shall not labor in vain nor bring forth for trouble, for they are the seed of the blessed of the Lord and their offspring with them. Isaiah 65, 23. Where will the kingdom be? Here, on this earth. After the millennium. No wicked whatsoever, no animal that kills, nothing like that anymore. For behold, I create a new heaven and a new earth, and the former shall not be remembered nor come into mind. Isaiah 65:17. There's going to be a total change on this planet. And listen to this. They shall build houses and inhabit them, and they shall plant vineyards and eat the fruit of them. They shall not build and another inhabit. They shall not plant and another eat. Mine elect shall long enjoy the works of their hands. How long? Forever. Okay, so let me sum this up. You will have a city dwelling in the New Jerusalem. Who built it? God. God is going to build you a house. Jesus Christ builds you a house. Wow. And you're going to have a what dwelling? A country dwelling. Who's going to build it? You can build it. Just like you want it. You can go to the greatest architect this universe has ever known and say, what would you suggest? And you can build it just like you want to. What else are you going to do there? You're going to plant what? You're going to plant orchards. And what are you going to do? You're going to eat them. Now, I have been in so many houses in the last few years. And everywhere I go, I plant these stupid fruit trees. Boom. And then before I get to eat them, what happens? I move. I hate it with a passion. And when I drive past these houses where I used to live and I see this beautiful tree, it freaks me out.

I cannot even take one of those fruits without being a thief. Isn't that right? What a pathetic situation. Here, I will have a home in the country, I will plant my own things, and I can eat them. Now, just think of that Israelite system. Wow! What if I go for a walk on the planet? And I'm passing your ground, and your ground, and your ground. May I eat? Absolutely. What was the biblical law? What was the typology law on the old planet? When you pass through someone else's land, you may eat as much as you like, but you may not what? You may not harvest. You may not harvest. So, will there be any fences? No? No more fences. And I can pass through your land without you freaking out, because you will love me and I will love you. And I can see a fruit there and I can decide which one am I going to look. This one looks absolutely perfect and that one looks absolutely perfect. So which of the absolutely perfect ones do I feel like eating? It wouldn't bug you at all. And I would take one and I would eat it. And I would come up against all these animals. Animals that we haven't even seen. There are so many extinct animals. Can you imagine it? And we go for a walk and we go into that rainforest and we go and look at all these creatures and what have you. And we ride on these elephants that are huge, or maybe even much huger animals than that. And we travel through and we look at all these things. And if I have to gather to the New Jerusalem, how quickly can I be there? Speed of light? No, that's much too slow. How quickly? Speed of thought. How quickly did an angel come to Daniel when he was praying? Before you even asked, he was there. All right? Philip was next to the chariot. There's a typology. And he was preaching to the eunuch. And in the next moment, he was in a city hundreds of miles away. How quickly did it go? Like that. So will there be any more separation? You say to your family, I'm going to Andromeda today. It's 40 billion zillion miles away. Well, have a nice day. Off you go. And then the question comes, are you home for lunch? Would you like me to be home for lunch? Absolutely. All right. Hello, I'm here for lunch. That'll be fantastic. No more speed boundaries, none of these things anymore. I will eat the fruit that I have planted. I will plant my vineyards. Each one will have his place in the country. And believe you me, if I took the entire population of the world today, did you know that they would fit into just the northern part of Florida? Did you know that? The entire world population today would fit into that tiny little spot. So we're not really overpopulated. It's just the earth is in such a mess. Imagine if the whole earth is restored. Will everybody have enough space? Even if you calculate from the beginning, all through the ages, there will be ample space. And the New Jerusalem, by the way, if you calculate the amount of space in that, there will be enough space to accommodate everyone who has ever lived. So God really doesn't want anyone to be lost. He's not going to make the New Jerusalem small, thinking only of those that will be there. The New Jerusalem will be big enough for everyone that has ever lived. Unfortunately, angels will have to occupy some space. It's very sad, because it depends on our choice. But this new world is something else. No death, no pain, no nothing. It will be fantastic. And they shall not hurt nor destroy in all my holy mountains, says the Lord. You know something else? The Bible says that the redeemed are those that follow the Lamb wheresoever he goeth. Doesn't it say that? All right. Is God nailed down, or is he

mobile. He's mobile. He has a whole universe out there. Do you think it's there for twinkling? What do you think is in that universe? There will be huge numbers, zillions of worlds out there, all under his control, unfallen. And as the king of the universe, where will he go? Everywhere. And who gets to go along? We do. We are representatives of the Most High, telling people or whatever created beings out there what Christ has done for us. Telling them about his beautiful character. Telling them about all the wonderful things that Jesus has done in our lives. And what it was like to be sinful and lost and to be redeemed. And sin will never raise its head again. Guaranteed. And the redeemed will stand as a bastion and a reproof to sin forever and ever and ever. They will not hurt nor destroy ever in God's kingdom ever again. And I say unto you that many shall come from the east and the west and shall sit down in the kingdom of heaven. Matthew 8:11. It's a beautiful doctrine. And it shall come to pass that from one new moon to another, and from one Sabbath to another, shall all flesh come to worship before me, says the Lord. Isaiah 66:23. I thought the new moon festivals were done away with. Weren't they part of the ceremonial law? Why do we come together every new moon? Is there a new moon festival? And what other day do we come together? Every Sabbath. So once a week, we will go to the holy city. And we won't trample on each other's toes. You'll all have your own dwelling. And we go to worship the Lord. Now, what happens on the monthly feast? Well, I'm not absolutely sure what happens in the monthly feast, but I can guess. It says there is a tree of life in the holy city, and it bears its fruits how often? Once a month. Once a month. And it has how many different kinds of fruits? 12. So you even get a choice. You don't like that one? You can have that one, right? Individuality, freedom of choice. I like that one. And the leaves are for the healing of the nations. Why that? Maybe there's a substance in the leaves which ensures perfect DNA function forever. Maybe there's a DNA restorer. I don't know what we're going to do with the leaves. Maybe we make tea from them. Maybe they taste better than chocolate. I don't know. But the leaves are obviously edible and delightful. Plus the fruit is delightful. And it is a huge tree. The Bible describes it as standing on both sides of the river, which is Eden, because Eden has been incorporated in the New Jerusalem. Wow. So once a month, we come together in a feast to celebrate eternity at the Tree of Life. And once a week, we come together to sing praises to our heavenly King. I cannot wait to be in heaven. I cannot wait for the New Jerusalem. I cannot wait for the kingdom of God. And I hope that all of you will be part of that kingdom too.

Did you know that King Artaxerxes made a decree in 457 BC to rebuild Jerusalem? This event served as the starting date for a time prophecy in the book of Daniel. The Bible says, 70 weeks are determined upon thy people and upon thy holy city. Know therefore and understand that from the going forth of the commandment to restore and to build Jerusalem unto the Messiah, the Prince, shall be 7 weeks and 62 weeks. Daniel 9:24-25. Remember, days in Bible prophecy symbolize years. See Ezekiel 4:6 and Numbers 14:34. If you count 69 weeks or 483 years from 457 BC, you come to the year 27 AD. In this same year, Jesus, the Messiah, was baptized, fulfilling this portion of the prophecy.

I'm very pleased to see those of you who have taken time to come into the house of God this evening to listen to His Word. I realize that it's cold outside, but it was not comfortable for Christ at Calvary either. So thank you very much for making time for God. And those who make time for God are blessed by God. And I want to express my sense of privilege to be here with you in the Westminster Seventh-day Adventist Church. And I believe that God will bless us through His Word, because He has promised that His Word will not return unto Him void. You know, everything Jesus did, He did through the Word. Everything God does, He does through His Word. He saves through His Word. He creates through His Word. He sanctifies through His Word. He forgives through His Word. He does everything through His Word. And so I am very glad you are here tonight to listen to the saving, transforming Word of God. Our subject for this evening is living the good life. And who among us does not want to live the good life? But unfortunately, many of us, we badly define what a good life is. And this evening, from the Word of God, I hope to point out to you very clearly what living the good life is. While I'm speaking, I'd like you to do two things for me. One, pray while I speak. Don't pray out loud, just pray in your hearts and say, Lord, put your words in that man's mouth. It is very important that you pray that prayer. And it is based on Jeremiah chapter 1, verse 9, which says, Then the Lord put forth His hand and touched my mouth. And the Lord said unto me, Behold, I have put my words in thy mouth. My words have no power. They cannot bless you, but they may hurt you. So you must pray that the words coming out of my mouth are God's words. And the second favor I want you to do, I want you to think. The religion of Christ is a thinking religion. That's why the Bible says, Come now and let us reason together. In Mark chapter 12, verse 28, the Bible says, And one of the scribes came, and having heard them reasoning together, he heard Christ reasoning with those who were listening. So the religion of Christ is one that appeals to a reasonable mind. So please tonight, I want you to think. Our subject again, living the good life. Before I begin, let me offer a word of prayer. Loving Father in heaven, I come to you in the name of Jesus Christ, and I ask you, dear God, to help me as I try to lift you up, as I try to lift up the truth. And because the truth cannot be separated from your glory, by lifting up the truth, I lift you up. So help me to do that, dear God, as I humble myself before you. Let your Spirit take these words of mine and make them understandable to your sons and daughters who have gathered in your presence. I offer this prayer in Jesus' name. Amen. Go with me to Matthew chapter 4. We shall begin reading at verse 1. Matthew chapter 4, reading at verse 1. If you do not have a Bible and you're seated next to a Christian who has one, I believe it will be safe for you to move over to that person and read along with her or with him. Matthew chapter 4, we are reading from verse 1, and our subject is living the good life. The Bible says, Then was Jesus led up of the Spirit into the wilderness to be tempted of the devil. And when he had fasted 40 days and 40 nights, he was afterward and hungered. And when the tempter came to him, he said, If thou be the Son of God, command that these stones be made bread. But he answered and said, It is written, Man shall not live by bread alone, but by every word that proceedeth out of the mouth of God. My first question for you tonight is simply this. What did Jesus mean by every word that proceedeth out of the mouth of God? We tend to read the Bible rather casually and on the surface. But the Bible has many treasures of truth waiting to be discovered for those of us who will read beneath the surface. And that's another way of saying those of us who will dig into God's Word. What did Jesus mean when He said, Man shall not live by bread alone, but by every word that proceedeth out of the

Man shall not live by bread alone, but by every word that proceedeth out of the mouth of God. At a certain level, that includes Genesis to Revelation. But is it possible that Christ had something more specific in mind? Is it possible? And as I present the evidence to you tonight, I believe you will realize that Christ did indeed have something more specific in mind when he said in Matthew chapter 4, verse 4, man shall not live by bread alone, but by every word that proceedeth out of the mouth of God. As we begin to uncover what Christ meant, let us examine instances in the Bible where words proceeded right out of the mouth of God. Let's go to Matthew chapter 3. We shall read verses 16 and 17. Matthew chapter 3, verse 16 and 17. And our subject is living the good life. Matthew chapter 3, reading from verse 16, the Bible says, and Jesus, when he was baptized, went up straightway out of the water. And lo, the heavens were opened unto him, and he saw the Spirit of God descending like a dove and lighting upon him. And lo, a voice from heaven saying, this is my beloved Son, in whom I am well pleased. Now here is an example of words proceeding right out of the mouth of God. But were these the words that Jesus had in mind when he said, man shall not live by bread alone, but by every word that proceedeth out of the mouth of God? These words that were spoken at the baptismal site of Jesus Christ, this is my beloved Son, in whom I am well pleased. Is this a prescription for daily living? It is simply the Father expressing how he felt about his Son on the occasion of his public anointing as he prepared to embark upon his public ministry. So there is no evidence that this is what Christ was referring to. Let us look at another occasion when words came right out of the mouth of God. Stay in the book of Matthew. Let's go to chapter 17. We shall read verse 5. Matthew 17, verse 5. This is the chapter where Matthew records the transfiguration of Jesus Christ on that mountain in the presence of Peter, James, and John, and also Moses and Elias, who appeared on that mount talking with Christ. In verse 4, Peter suggests that they build three tabernacles, one for Jesus, one for Moses, and one for Elias. Verse 5 tells us, and while he yet spake, behold, a bright cloud overshadowed them, and behold, a voice out of the cloud which said, this is my beloved Son, in whom I am well pleased, hear ye him. This was the voice of God, words proceeding right out of his mouth. But he only spoke to Peter, James, and John. Of course, Moses overheard what he said, Elias heard, and Jesus heard, but he spoke particularly to Peter, James, and John. Moses was already in heaven, Elijah was already in heaven, so the advice or the counsel, hear ye him, applied specifically to Peter, James, and John. While we should all hear the voice of Jesus Christ, on that occasion, God the Father spoke to three men. So we cannot assume that these words that proceeded right out of the mouth of God are the words that Jesus had in mind when he said, man shall not live by bread alone, but by every word that proceedeth out of the mouth of God. Let us look at another occasion where words came right out of the mouth of God. John chapter 12, we shall read from verse 27. Our subject is living the good life. And the reason why it is entitled living the good life is based on Matthew 4, verse 4, where Jesus says, it is written, man shall not live by bread alone. Then how should man live? Man should live by every word. So to live the good life is to live by every word. And we're trying to understand what precisely Jesus meant. John chapter 12, reading from verse 27, the Bible says, and this is Jesus Christ speaking, now is my soul troubled, and what shall I say? Father, save me from this hour, but for this cause came I unto this hour. Father, glorify thy name. Then came there a voice from heaven saying, I have both glorified it and will glorify it again. Here we have God the Father.

Father on the third occasion, uttering words directly from his mouth. The Bible says, the people therefore that stood by and heard it said, it thundered. Others said, an angel spake. They mistook the voice of God. One group thought it was thunder. One group thought it was an angel. Jesus recognized the voice of his Father. And the Father said, I have both glorified it and will glorify it again. Now, I ask the question, could these possibly be the words that Jesus had in mind when he said, man shall not live by bread alone, but by every word that proceedeth out of the mouth of God? And there is no evidence in the expression that this is what Christ was referring to, because nothing in the words calls upon us to live a certain way of life. So we have looked at God speaking on the baptism of Jesus Christ. We have looked at God speaking on the Transfiguration, the Mount of Transfiguration. We've looked at God speaking on the occasion when Jesus said, Father, glorify thy name. And none of them presents itself as the words that Christ had in mind when he said, we shall live by every word that proceedeth out of the mouth of God. But before we go any further, I want us to pause and consider this. Listen again to what Jesus said. Listen very carefully. Man shall not live by bread alone, but by every word. Let me tell you something about the word, word. As it is sometimes used in the Bible. If I were to ask you to give me an example of a word, you would probably say church, that's a word, preacher, that's a word, light, that's a word, money, that's a word. You would give me one word responses. But is it possible that in the Bible, sometimes the word word refers to a statement? And not just to one word. Let us go to Galatians chapter 5. Galatians 5, we shall read from verse 13. We were in John, the next book is Acts, then Romans, 1st and 2nd Corinthians, then Galatians. Galatians chapter 5, we're reading from verse 13, and we'll read down to verse 14. Do you have Galatians 5? If you do, say amen. Amen. All right. I hear some pages, so some of you are still looking for Galatians 5. Let's read from verse 13. For, brethren, ye have been called unto liberty. Only use not your liberty for an occasion to the flesh, but by love do what? Serve one another. Now, listen to verse 14. For all the law is fulfilled in what? One word. Let's pause. All the law is fulfilled in one word. And what is that word? Thou shalt love thy neighbor as thyself. How many words did I count? Seven. Paul, under the inspiration of the Holy Spirit, refers to seven words as one word. Listen to the words again. Galatians 5:14. For all the law is fulfilled in one word, and that one word is, thou shalt love thy neighbor as thyself. Let's go to Hebrews chapter 12. We'll read from verse 26, and Paul is referring to Christ. When he says in Hebrews 12:26, whose voice then shook the earth, referring to Christ, speaking the Ten Commandments on Mount Sinai, because it was Christ who spoke for his Father. But the voice of Christ is the voice of God. Do you have Hebrews chapter 12? We read from verse 26, the Bible says, whose voice then shook the earth, but now hath he promised, saying, yet once more I shake not the earth only, but also heaven. Let's review that verse again. But now hath he promised, saying, and what is it he said? Yet once more I shake not the earth only, but also heaven. How many words are those? About 12. You can check and let me know if I'm right or wrong. Listen to the verse. Yet hath he promised, saying,

But now has he promised, saying, yet once more I shake not the earth only, but also heaven. How many words do you count? 12. All right. 12, 11, 10. Statistically the same thing. All right. Now let's go to verse 27. And this what? Word. Yet once more. Now, Paul does not repeat all 12 words in verse 26. He just uses the first three, yet once more. He does not repeat the entire thing, but we have to understand he is simply saying, and this word, what word? The 12 words that constituted the expression in verse 26. Let me go over that again in case I have lost any of you. In verse 26 of Hebrews 12, the Apostle Paul, whom we believe wrote Hebrews, says, but now hath he promised, saying. Now, I want you to read with me. What did he say? Read it out loud. Verse 26. Yet, come on, read with me if you have the King James Version, that is. I don't want a babel of noise. Let's all read the same version. Read with me now. Yet once more I shake, go on, not the earth only, but also heaven. Now, all of those words Paul refers to in verse 27 as this word. What I'm trying to say to you, my brothers and sisters, sometimes in the Bible, the word word refers to a statement. Now, having said that, and having seen the biblical evidence, listen again to the words of Jesus Christ. It is written, man shall not live by bread alone, but by every word that proceedeth out of the mouth of God. Let me go back to this issue of proceeding out of the mouth of God. Again, I say, in a certain sense, the entire Bible proceeded out of God's mouth, in a certain sense, through the ministry of the Holy Spirit working on the minds of those whom God chose to write his sacred words. In another sense, not all the words proceeded right out of God's mouth. For instance, all the laws, the statutes, the judgments, the precepts that we find throughout the Bible, particularly in the Old Testament, they were given to Moses, and then Moses wrote them down. Are you with me? Moses wrote them down. So God gave them to us through an intermediary. Most of the Bible is like that. God spoke to a man through the Spirit. The man had to use his mental abilities, and he wrote according to his gifts, his talents. By the way, the Greek in the writings of the epistles of Paul is more sophisticated than the Greek in the writings of Peter, because Peter did not have the education that Paul had. So God did not ignore the fact that Peter was not as educated as Paul. God used Peter as much as he could. He used Paul as much as he could. But the writing of Paul is at a higher level grammatically and stylistically than the writing of Peter, because they had two different levels of education. But there are some expressions in the Bible that came directly from God. And we saw them at the baptism of Jesus Christ. God spoke directly. The Mount of Transfiguration, God spoke directly. When Jesus said, glorify thy name, in John 12, 28, God spoke directly. Then what we should be looking for as we try to uncover what precisely Jesus referred to when he said, man shall not live by bread alone, but by every word that proceedeth out of the mouth of God. What we should look for, it seems, are words that came right from God's mouth without going through anyone. Let's take a look at the verse Christ used in defending himself against the first temptation, and the second temptation, and the third. All the verses Jesus used for the second temptation, he said, it is written, thou shalt not tempt the Lord thy God. And for the third temptation, he said, it is written, thou shalt worship the Lord thy God, and him only shalt thou serve. Now, all three of those responses came from the book of Deuteronomy. All three. Having said that,
Let's take a look at

Deuteronomy on a broad scale. We're looking at Deuteronomy on a broad scale as we try to answer the question, what did Jesus mean, as precisely as we can determine, by man shall not live by bread alone, but by every word. What did he mean by every word? And our subject is, for those of you coming in, living the good life. The book of Deuteronomy records the final words of Moses at the end of 40 years of wandering in the wilderness. Those of you who have children in college, remember the first time they left home for college? You gave them a speech. Remember this, remember that, don't do that, don't embarrass me by failing all your courses. Remember the speeches you gave them. Remember how your father and I tried to raise you. Remember the values we tried to nail through your skull. Remember those speeches you give your children. This is what is happening in the book of Deuteronomy. Moses is reminding the Israelites of all the counsel God gave them over 40 years and what God expected, how they disappointed God. He is preparing them to cross into the promised land and to live up to God's expectations. That's what it's all about. Now, the book, according to the International Standard Biblical Encyclopedia, the book is divided into three main discourses or speeches. Now, you may write these down because I will quiz you in the process of the message. The first division or discourse or speech goes from chapter 1, verse 1, to chapter 4, verse 43. Chapter 1, verse 1, to chapter 4, verse 43. That's the first major discourse or division or section of the book of Deuteronomy. And in that section, Moses goes over all the incidents in the life of the Israelites, when God delivered them from danger, where they were delivered, the time they were delivered. He just briefly reviews God's history with them, and he encourages them to avoid idolatry and to be faithful to God. The second section or discourse goes from chapter 4, verse 44, to chapter 26, verse 19. That is a long section. From chapter 4, verse 44, to chapter 26, verse 19. And that large section is essentially focusing on moral and civil statutes or laws. The third division goes from chapter 27, verse 1, to chapter 31, verse 30. That section deals with the blessings of obedience and the curses of disobedience. Essentially, that is the heart and soul of that section. And then chapter 32 is the song of Moses. Chapter 33, Moses blessing the tribes. And chapter 34 records the death of Moses. Now let's go over those divisions again, those of you who wrote them down. Division 1 begins chapter 1, verse 1, to chapter 4, verse 43. And that covers the history of God's dealing with his people, how he delivered them, the places where the deliverances occurred, the times, the events. And Moses calls upon them to obey God, be faithful, and avoid idolatry. The second section goes from chapter 4, verse 44, to chapter 26, verse 19, and that may be condensed under this heading, moral and civil statutes or laws. The third section goes from chapter 27, verse 1, to chapter 31, verse 30, and that essentially deals with the blessings of obedience and the curses of disobedience. And chapter 32 is the song of Moses. Chapter 33, Moses blessing the tribes, and chapter 34, the death of Moses. Now, having those three major sections, let's look at the biggest of the three sections, which goes from chapter 4, verse 44, to chapter 26, verse 19. Follow me closely. Our subject is living the good life. We're trying to find out what Jesus meant when he said, man shall not live by bread alone, but by every word. What did he mean by every word? Let's look at the second section of Deuteronomy, which is the largest of the three. That section can be subdivided into two smaller sections. Chapter 5 to 11, and 12 to 26. Let me say that again. The second division of Deuteronomy, which is the largest of the three,

0: may be subdivided into two smaller sections, chapter 5 through 11 and 12 through 26. Let me deal with 12 through 26. That section deals with the laws of purity, worship, tithe, priests, kings, the laws of administration, the laws governing how to carry out a war, the laws governing the private and the public lives of the Israelites. Remember, I told you that big section covers moral and civil statutes. The smallest subsection, chapter 5 to 11, and I pause to ensure you're listening. That smaller section deals exclusively with the Ten Commandments. Chapter 5 through 11 of Deuteronomy, which is a subsection of the larger section, verse 444 to chapter 26, verse 19. I say again, that smaller subsection, chapter 5 through 11, deals exclusively with the Ten Commandments. Now, why did I go through all that? Because all three of Christ's responses when he was tempted came from that section. Are you following me? If you're following me, say amen.
1: Amen.
0: Let me say it again. Every response that Jesus Christ gave to Satan came from the section of Deuteronomy that deals exclusively with the Ten Commandments, chapters 5 through 11. Now, the first response Jesus Christ gave, which we've read so many times tonight, we'll read again. It is written, man shall not live by bread alone, but by every word that proceedeth out of the mouth of God. That comes from Deuteronomy chapter 8, verse 3. For the second temptation, Jesus says, it is written, ye shall not tempt the Lord thy God. That comes from Deuteronomy chapter 6, verse 16. The third response, thou shalt worship the Lord thy God, and him only shalt thou serve. That comes from Deuteronomy chapter 6, verse 13. But I want us to focus on the first response, which is the burden of this message. Let's go to where that is found, Deuteronomy chapter 8. We'll read from verse 1. Deuteronomy chapter 8, we'll read from verse 1. Deuteronomy is book number 5. We believe Moses wrote the first 5 books, excluding the section that, of course, deals with his funeral and death. Deuteronomy chapter 8, reading from verse 1, the Bible says, all the commandments which I command thee this day shall ye observe to do, that ye may live and multiply and go in and possess the land which the Lord sware unto your fathers. And thou shalt remember all the way which the Lord thy God led thee these 40 years in the wilderness, to humble thee, to prove thee, to know what was in thine heart. Finish that verse for me. Whether thou wouldst keep what? His commandments or no. Now, there was a reason why God led the Israelites through the wilderness. There was a reason why he subjected them to hunger and various other hardships. He wanted them to know, even though the verse says that he wants to know. But God does not need to know anything. God knows everything. Listen to the words again of Deuteronomy 8, verse 2. And thou shalt remember all the way which the Lord thy God led thee these 40 years in the wilderness, to humble thee, to prove thee, to know what was in thine heart. Now this expression, to know, cannot apply to God, because God knows everything. Hell is naked before him, and destruction hath no covering. Job chapter 26, verse 6. Hell is naked before him, and destruction hath no covering. Nothing can hide from God. Hebrews chapter 4, verse 13. Neither is there any creature that is not manifest in his sight. But all things are naked and open unto the eyes of him we have to do. Hell and destruction are before the Lord. How much more than the hearts of the children of men? Proverbs 15, verse 11. In other words, God knows everything in the heart. So God does not need to find out anything. Are you with me? Proverbs 15, verse 3. The eyes of the Lord are in every place, beholding the evil and the good. Revelation 2, 23. And all the churches shall know that I am he which searcheth the reins and the heart.

heart. So when the Bible says to prove thee, to know what was in thine heart, we need to understand it was not God who needed to know what was in their heart. It was they who needed to know, because we do not know the depth of our wickedness. We just don't. What does the Bible say? The heart is deceitful above all things and desperately wicked. Finish that verse for me. Who can know it? We don't. We don't even know our true motives that undergird many of our actions. Even though we're told by Ellen White in Christ's Object Lessons, page 316, paragraph 2, every act is judged by the motive. That's why it is the Word of God that is a discerner of the thoughts and intents of the heart, because we don't know. So God does not need to know. So listen to the verse again. And thou shalt remember all the way which the Lord thy God led thee these 40 years in the wilderness, to humble thee, to prove thee, to know what was in thine heart. We must read that to let you know what was in your heart. And what did God want them to know? Whether they would keep his commandments or no. That was the reason. Now, Moses is saying that after 40 years, but let's go to the beginning of the 40-year period when God said that. Exodus 16, let's read from verse 2. Exodus 16, reading from verse 2, our subject is living the good life. Do you have Exodus chapter 16? Reading from verse 2, the Bible says, and the whole congregation of the children of Israel murmured against Moses and Aaron in the wilderness. And all the people said unto them, would to God we had died by the hand of the Lord in the land of Egypt, when we sat by the flesh pots, and when we did eat bread to the full. For ye have brought us forth into this wilderness to kill this whole assembly with hunger. Verse 4, then said the Lord unto Moses, behold, I will rain bread from heaven for you, and the people shall go out and gather a certain rain every day. Finish that verse for me. That I may what? Prove them what? Whether they will walk in my law or no. So this is what Moses is repeating 40 years after. God's intention has not changed. For 40 years, he's been trying to get them to see the condition of their heart. And what heart did he want from them? An obedient heart. He was not trying to find out anything else. Did you hear what I just said? He was not trying to find out or reveal to them anything else more central and significant and important than whether they had a heart to obey him. And that has not changed. God's most important desire of you and me is that we have a heart to obey him. Now listen to verse 3 of Deuteronomy 8. Let's leave Exodus and run back to Deuteronomy 8. Our subject is living the good life. The Bible says, and he humbled thee, and suffered thee to hunger, and fed thee with manna, which thou knewest not, neither did thy fathers know, that he might make thee know what? That man doth not live by bread only, but by every word that proceedeth out of the mouth of God doth man live. Now look at verse 2 and look at verse 3. What is God desirous that they should know? Whether they would do what? Walk, they would keep my commandments or no. Look at what verse 3 says, that ye might make thee know, man doth not live by bread alone. The question is, did God want them to know two things? No. Whether they would keep his commandments or no, in verse 2, is the same thing as living by every word that proceeds out of the mouth of God.

0: He that hath my commandments, let's read the red letters, the words of Christ. He that hath my commandments and keepeth them, he it is that loveth me. Now, Jesus says in verse 21 of John chapter 14, he that hath my commandments and keepeth them. By the way, most people have the commandments. Very few people keep them. And that applies to our church. Local and worldwide. Let me say it again with respect. But a preacher must be respectful, but his respectfulness must not blunt his boldness. Most of us, we have the commandments of God. All of us have them. Most of us do not keep them. He that hath my commandments and keepeth them, he it is that loveth me. Now, go down to verse 23. Let's read the red letters. If a man, what? Love me. Well, this is obvious because in verse 15 he says, if you love me, keep my commandments. In verse 21 he says, he that hath my commandments and keepeth them, he it is that loveth me. Now Christ is reasoning, if a man love me, he will do what? Keep my what? Yes, sister, you're way ahead of all of us. What word does he use in verse 21? He that hath my commandments and keepeth them, he it is that loveth me. But what does he say in verse 23? If a man love me, he will keep what? Then what's the relationship between words and commandment in that expression? Ah, you're bright people, and I'm very encouraged to see that. They are the same thing. But because some of you look as if you don't believe the preacher, let's go to 1 John chapter 2 quickly because time is running out. 1 John chapter 2, we'll read verse 3 and verse 4. Well, verse 4 and verse 5 of 1 John chapter 2. It's at the back of the Bible, find Revelation, then Jude, 3 John, 2 John, 1 John. 1 John chapter 2, reading verses 4 and 5. Now, keeping in mind what you've just heard, read these words carefully. Read with me. He that saith, I know him, and keepeth not what? His commandments is a liar, and the truth is not in him. We have the word commandments in verse 4. Now read verse 5. Read with me. I've asked you to read. You're not reading. Read nice and loud. But whoso keepeth his what? Say that again. Whoso keepeth his what? His word. What is word in verse 5 referring to? Commandments in verse 4. Is that clear? If we read the Bible and we reason honestly, God will reveal truth to us. Sometimes in the Bible, word refers to a statement, and more specifically, to the commandments of God. Now, listen to the words of Christ again. It is written, man shall not live by bread alone, but by every word. But by every word. But by every word. Commandment that proceedeth out of the mouth of God. Now somebody say amen.
1: Amen.
0: What Jesus Christ is telling us about living the good life, the only way to live a good life is to live a life in conformity with God's law by the sustaining power of Jesus Christ.
1: Amen.
0: Let's get some help from Ellen White. Spiritual Gifts, Volume 4A, page 150, paragraph 1. She repeats the words of the Bible and she says, it is written, man shall not live by bread alone, but by every word that proceedeth out of the mouth of God. Then she says, Christ refers to his Father's law. The words spoken at Sinai are the conditions of life. Now, why did I begin this series with this message? You see, someone listening to this message may be tempted to say, that's legalism. Well, then you have to accuse Christ of legalism, not me. Because Jesus, that God of love, that man of love, it was he who said, man shall not live by bread alone, but by every word.

word, and we have seen reasonable evidence that what he meant by every word was every commandment that came out of the mouth of his Father. Now let's go to Exodus chapter 20. We read from verse 1. Exodus 20, reading from verse 1. Do you have that? It's a familiar passage. The Bible says, and God spake all these words, saying, let's read those words again. And God did what? He spake. Something came out of his mouth. All these words, saying, I am the Lord thy God, which have brought thee out of the land of Egypt and out of the house of bondage. Thou shalt have no other gods before me. These are words that proceeded right out of the mouth of God. And we read in Hebrews 12:26, where Paul says, whose voice then shook the earth when the commandments were spoken from Sinai. The Bible says the entire earth shook. There is no biblical evidence the entire earth shook when God spoke at the baptism of Christ, when he spoke on the Mount of Transfiguration, when he spoke in John chapter 12, verse 28, when he spoke to John in the book of Revelation. But we're told in the Bible that when he spoke from Sinai, the whole world shook, because what he spoke was for the entire world. And so for the 100th time tonight, but he answered and said, it is written, man shall not live by bread alone, but by every word that proceedeth out of the mouth of God. And how can we correctly read those words? Man shall not live by bread alone, but by every commandment that proceedeth out of the mouth of God. And so I ask you the question tonight. You need not answer me, because I'm not God. Are we living by every commandment that proceedeth out of the mouth of God? You cannot live by nine. Now, living by nine may have benefits at a secular level. If there's a man living next to me who only breaks the fourth commandment, but he keeps the one that says, thou shalt not kill, I am very pleased. Are you with me? I am very delighted. He keeps the one that says, thou shalt not commit adultery, I am pleased because I have a pretty wife. Are you with me? But that will not save him. I'm not saying that law keeping saves you. I am simply saying that the life God requires is a life in conformity with his law. God's Amazing Grace, page 20, paragraph 5. Ellen White writes these words. In the new birth, the heart is brought into harmony with God as it is brought into accord with his great law. Meaning, the only way to be right with God is to be right with his law. And so Jesus says to Westminster Seventh-day Adventist Church and to everyone listening to this program, it is written. It is not guessed or it is suggested. It is written. Man shall not live by bread alone. He did not say man shall not live by bread at all, for those of you who are waiting to get home to eat. He simply said, it is written, man shall not live by bread alone, but by every word, every commandment that proceeds out of the mouth of God. How many of you will say with me tonight, Lord, give me the abiding power of the Holy Spirit of Christ, that I may live by every commandment that proceeds out of the mouth of God? Can I see your hand? Hands down, let us pray. Our Father in heaven, we thank you for the words of Jesus Christ when he said, man shall not live by bread alone, but by every word that proceedeth out of the mouth of God. By using the word man, he was including himself. That was how he lived, and that's the lifestyle he recommends for all of humanity. This day, God, is living the good life. Give us a heart to obey you out of love, not force. Because, Father, the world you're preparing for us is a world where all will obey you from the heart. So grant us that heart, I pray. Bless us tonight, I ask, dear God, and save us when you come. We offer this prayer in Jesus' name. Amen.

Welcome back to another How to Country. Today, we're going to be talking about honeybees. So inside this fence, which is a retired horse round pen, which we put electric fencing on, because if you have any experience with bees, you know that bears like honey, and they want to get at your bees, and they can be very detrimental. So we have our honeybees in here. We just got them a couple days ago. The queens are still in a little cage inside the hive. So what we're going to do today is we're going to open up the hive. The queens have not been released yet, so they're in little cages inside of the hive. We're going to open them up, release them into the hive, and show you what it looks like inside the honeybee hive.

So before we go and open up the beehive, the first thing we want to do is prepare our smoker. So I have a couple different material here. You can start with some straw, some hay. Just put that inside. And then we can even get things like these pine cones. We can put inside there to start. And I'm going to use my gloves, because once I light the fire, it's going to be a little bit easier for me to keep filling it. So these are bee gloves, so the bees can't sting through in case they do. But this is honestly one of the best days, a day like today, to go into the bees. When it's hot, they're busy, they want to just be busy bees getting their nectar. So we'll now light this, what we have on fire.

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Then we can add a little bit more. Keep that going. Keep pushing that down. You don't want to pack it too tight or you'll kill it. Then I like to puff it enough that I get a really nice thick smoke coming out. So that's looking good. I can add now some more, these little pine cones. So it's starting to build up those coals inside. You can see that's smoking really nicely now. Add a little bit more. The one thing you don't want to do is use only dry material so much that you could send sparks out of this into the hive when you're smoking the bees. And now to make sure I don't burn the bees and to keep it a nice cool smoke, I like to add a

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It cools the smoke a little bit as it goes out, plus it adds moisture, and so you get a nice, thick, cool smoke from that. So you can see I'm getting a really good smoke there. Then you close your smoker. And that's how to get a nice, cool smoke for your bees.

So now we're gonna go and open up the beehive. So we'll give them a little bit of a smoke, just to calm everybody down. Then this is a hive tool. We're gonna use this to open up the hive because they like to glue the lid down with wax. And we'll give a little puff inside. Just knock the extra bees off. So there's little pieces of insulation, because when we are transporting the bees, you want to make sure that they're not getting out of the hive. And every time I go into a hive, I like to take off the extra wax that they're building up on the top, just to keep it nice and clean. Then we can save that for later. So another thing we're going to do, these bees have been treated for mites. So we're going to take out the mite treatment strip, which is this, because we're done. We don't want to get that mixed up with the honey once the honey starts flowing this year. And then we can pull out one of these frames just to see how the bees are doing.

So they're just starting to build the comb out on this frame. You can see there's still a patch that doesn't have any. We'll just make sure that there's no queen on this frame. There's a male bee right here called a drone. There's another one right here walking around. They're a lot bigger than the regular worker bees. And all worker bees are actually female. So we'll put that frame back in there. We'll go to the next one. Give another little puff of smoke. Use our tool to help us get into the hive and gently pull out the frame. So on this frame, we're just going to quickly look for the queen because we don't want to accidentally drop her on the ground or lose her or anything like that. What's nice about here is we see that our queen is laying. Inside these cells, I don't know if you can see that or not, is tiny little dots, and those are eggs. The tiny little white dots inside the cells right in this area. So that's a really good sign that our queen is actually laying. And if we look on this side of the frame, you can see glistening here, all fresh nectar. So they're making a lot of honey here. So just a few days that they've been working with the nice heat, the clover, the daisies, some dandelions, they're already filling this comb with honey. We're going to take a look here because in between these frames we have a queen cage. And that's because some of these hives were just recently split and they have a new queen that was put in. So it looks like this queen cage has already been opened. So we can take that out. And we'll just make sure that there's no queen bee still inside.

the cage. And if we look in our frames, we'll see if there's any fresh eggs anywhere or if we see the queen walking around. So we'll take a quick look in case we, because we don't want to damage the queen. There's only one queen and a whole hive of bees. So we want to be very gentle with handling the queen. So to give myself more room to work in the hive, I'm going to pull this out, check if there's any queen on this frame. And no, there's not. And we'll just give a little shake to get them back in there. Now it looks like they made a queen cell because they lacked a queen. And then the queen hatched out of here. She got out of the cage. And she tore open the queen cell because she didn't want that new queen coming and taking over her hive. So we're going to move this over. Drop this frame back inside. And we'll start looking for this new queen.

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So we put it in, go to the next one. You can see they got a lot of honey started here. That's what a queen looks like. She's a lot longer than the rest of the bees. This is a nice black queen.

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0: In this comic book is a love story. A boy and girl in love. They get married, and after an offensively lurid description, illustrated, of course, of the couple's wedding night, the book shows how the bride murders her husband by chopping his head off with an axe. This comic book describes a sexual aberration so shocking that I couldn't mention even the scientific term on television. I think there ought to be a law against them. Tonight I'm going to show you why.
1: It has been said that art imitates life and has been used as a metaphor for the human experience, often foreshadowing the things to come. The superhero, beings with incredible powers coming from another world, often honored as divinity, personifying

0: We can save this world. With the right leadership.
1: Historically, these mythological stories have been used as propaganda in an effort to gain sympathy for social and political parties. Purposely creating characters to facilitate civil justice, being at the forefront of various movements as a voice of liberation. Superhero mania continues to explode with each passing decade, gaining momentum as one of the most powerful genres of storytelling. Millions of adoring fans pour into theaters to escape into the fantasy world of their favorite masked gods.
2: And to many, it's irrelevant what this movie is about. They will tell you this movie is a happening unto itself.
3: Iron Man just missed being the biggest non-sequel debut movie in history for the first Spider-Man movie, which tallied $114 million.
1: Are they borrowing their inspiration from the Bible, only showing you a very different side of the story? With such spiritual themes, is there an agenda to replace your worship of the one true God? One of the great American innovations of the 20th century is the sanctity of childhood. Countless billions are spent on making the modern childhood a 24/7 Disneyland of indulgence and delight. Refashioning what was once considered sacred, a youthful innocence, and replacing it with a dehumanized, overly commercialized society. It wasn't always like this up until the 1930s. Kids mostly played outdoors. The television hadn't become a household item yet, and there were no video games to consume their time. But in the midst of the Great Depression, a new pastime sprung to life. The golden age of comics, a new medium of storytelling that quickly became an iconic obsession. One of the reasons for its timely success was the dawn of the Second World War, which brought fear and anxiety to the general public. And superheroes arose to the occasion, providing a means of comfort and escape. Superman, one of the most notorious heroes, didn't fight aliens or evil robots in his earliest adventures. He battled the villains that people were genuinely worried about most. Gangsters, corrupt politicians, fascists, and war profiteers. And after the Pearl Harbor disaster, superheroes became the mascot of the war effort. Comic books enjoyed circulations in the millions and became essential reading material for the GIs overseas. The story is as old as time. The only occasion we call in a god is when we are in need of him. When life is easy, we forget our need of a savior. The prophetic books of the Bible are riddled with examples of how Israel called upon Jehovah only to save them from total annihilation. In the same way, comic book fans seem to turn their attention to these colorful gods only when there is a genuine threat to society at large. For example, the comic boom in the late 1980s, brought on by Batmania, was a time that urban America was bombarded with a crack epidemic and an explosion of gang violence. Comic book creators responded to the New York Post headlines with their four colored vigilantes who went to work against the drug gangs, smugglers, and other assorted street thugs, even going as far as to portray an anti-drug stance in their cover art. The happy-go-lucky years of the Clinton administration, however, saw one of the greatest declines of comic circulation, which had brought the comic industry to their knees. This would all change in a single instance. September 11, 2001. There was a brief moment in time when the dust was settling from the falling Twin Towers that it seemed like real life was being taken straight off the pages of a comic strip. It was suddenly us against them.

0: with superheroes who would put things to right, saving them from the tyrannical powers at hand. So if real-life events have a direct link to the type of content that the comic industry is feeding to the masses, what is so bad about having these savior types be our heroes? Isn't Jesus Christ one of these types of heroes that has come to our world to save us from some unspeakable evil, to fight the ultimate foe and save his girl, a metaphor for the church, from Satan's arms? Is there something wrong with paralleling the great controversy between Christ and Satan? Or could these allegories be misleading? Could these be counterfeits of the great story of salvation and redemption, meant to detour you away from the truth? Subtly weaving characteristics of ancient gods into each superhero, ultimately convincing the world that Satan is our hero. How do these comic stories intersect with the Bible? And is the effect of watching, reading, or idolizing these heroes damaging to your faith and belief in the God of heaven? In order to understand these parallels, we must take a look at the origins of both superheroes and Jesus Christ. Every culture has had its superheroes. When the difference between life and death often came to the strongest and the bravest, it was only natural that the retelling of these accounts were passed on throughout the generations, each story becoming more fantastical, which became the building blocks for elaborate tales of super gods. One of the earliest known depictions of a hero was that of Gilgamesh, the Sumerian. Detailed exploits of a pantheon of deities have been discovered on Sumerian tablets, telling stories of human acting gods. Linguist and longtime researcher of the Sumerian culture, Zachariah Sitchin, has spent his life studying these myths.
1: A basic conclusion of my writings has been that those who gave mankind civilization were visitors to Earth from another planet. If I say extraterrestrials, it's a dirty word, but that's what they were.
0: In Sitchin's book, The 12th Planet, he claims that they really aren't myths at all, but rather garbled accounts of extraterrestrial beings who were sent to Earth and enslaved the human race. An interesting observation, considering the biblical account of a foreign race, of beings who were cast out of heaven and enslaved the human race. The Sumerian goods and technologies, as well as their writings, traveled to other parts of the world through trading. Egypt being their closest trading partner, exchanged goods and services as well as ideas and culture. Ancient Egypt was a society almost as saturated in media as our own. Cultural artifacts were inseparable from their religious context. Hieroglyphs and picture writings on the walls of ancient tombs can be seen as a precursor to modern comic strips. The Egyptians worshipped a vast array of colorful gods, which they called the Netjir, attaining their inspiration from the nature around them. Some believe that the word nature is actually a Latin adaptation. Their esoteric religion focused heavily on the next world, which is death, judgment, and the afterlife. For this reason, they fashioned the god Osiris, lord of the underworld. In fact, the comic book world draws heavily from Egyptology and uses themes as well as reincarnations of these ancient deities. Osiris sat in judgment of the dead and determined whether they went to paradise or whether their souls were destroyed. The whole Bible-believing Christian world also teaches of an afterlife, a God that will judge what the final fate of each soul will be, and who will be counted amongst the saints in paradise. But one paramount difference is that Osiris is the God of the underworld, for example, below, and the God of the Bible is from heaven above. Nevertheless, Osiris was overshadowed by his sister and wife, Isis, who served many functions and has morphed over time by absorbing those of earlier goddesses. Isis was the mother of Horus, the hawk-headed god of kings. He was the god of the sun, the sky, and the horizons, which derive from the name Horus stones, as some scholars believe. Horace was a star of one of the first action-adventure dramas during the 20th century.

0: 20th Dynasty, titled The Contendings of Horus and Set. Set was responsible for sending Osiris into the underworld, both battling it out for kingship of Egypt like two comic book heroes. The two gods shapeshift, race boats of stone, and maim each other until Horus becomes victorious and rules the throne. The outcome of the struggle was so important that it dictated Egyptian life. Thus, in the afterlife, every king is an incarnation of Horus, and in death becomes anew Osiris. The Bible also speaks of a great battle between Christ and Satan.
1: And there was war in heaven. Michael and his angels fought against the dragon, and the dragon fought and his angels, and prevailed not. Neither was their place found any more in heaven.
0: A war in which the three main players are God, the judge, Jesus, God's son, and the dragon, or Satan, who is defeated and becomes associated with death, or the king of the dead. Both accounts having almost identical players, Osiris and Horus, which are father and son, who fought against the evil enemy, Set. Only there is one stark contrast between Osiris and the God of the Bible. Osiris is the God of the dead, and the God of heaven is the God of the living. In biblical terms, Osiris is more like Satan. Today, Egypt's power over the popular imagination is undiminished. We see Egyptian iconography everywhere, from the back of the dollar bill, to Fortune 500 logos, to blockbuster movie characters. The trinity of Osiris, Isis, and Horus became central to the Hellenistic mystery cults and have been deeply rooted in the foundations of the secret orders such as Freemasonry and Rosicrucianism. Esoterics from around the world have sought to resurrect the Egyptian mysteries so that the power that once built those inexplicable monuments could be harnessed again. The early Greeks and Romans essentially worshipped the same pantheon as the Egyptians, albeit under different names. Zeus, Poseidon, Hercules, and Hades all starred in fanciful dramas that were depicted in murals, friezes, poems, and statues. The gods fought epic battles against their predecessors, the Titans, and later interacted with humans in allegorical parables. The epic myths of the Greeks all centered around these godlike superheroes. The outcome of the Trojan War hinged not on the armies of Greece and Troy, but on the mighty warriors of Hector and Achilles. Cult-like worship developed around these gods. Writings like Homer's epic poem, The Odyssey, were revered and fashioned like the scriptures are to Christians. Each god was assigned mastery over a specific art or science or facet of nature. Their icons and images persist to this day, especially in our modern art forms such as movies and comics. The far-reaching influence of these gods have gained momentum through the years, becoming the subjects of a wide range of media. And yet one thing remains consistent, that there is a war between the gods, and salvation comes from a savior who is part god and part man. This is apparent in the movie Immortals.
2: Long before man roamed these lands, there was a war in heaven. The victors declared themselves gods, while the vanquished were renamed Titans and forever imprisoned within the bowels of Mount Tartarus. King Hyperion and his legions seek to unleash the Titans and wage war upon this world.
3: I will end the reign of the gods.
4: If there is one human who could lead them against Hyperion, it would be Theseus.
0: Let's analyze what you just saw. The victors of this war in heaven, known as the gods, are depicted as coming down from heaven, ordained in gold, reminiscent of the biblical god of heaven. The titans whom war against the gods are chained and confined to the earth. A quasi-depiction of devils with degenerating skin. and the Savior.

0: comes through the seed of man to redeem humanity. Once again, a myth having the same elements as the biblical account of God's plan of salvation. As it says in the first book of Samuel 2, verse 10,
1: "The adversaries of the Lord shall be broken to pieces. Out of heaven shall be thunder upon them. The Lord shall judge the ends of the earth, and he shall give strength unto his king, and exalt the horn of his anointed."
0: You see, the God of the Bible is in heaven. His adversaries, cast out of it, are chained to the bowels of the earth.
1: "And the great dragon was cast out, that old serpent called the devil and Satan, which deceiveth the whole world. He was cast out into the earth, and his angels were cast out with him."
0: Theseus, the savior from the Immortals movie, is a type of Christ, being half human and half God. Poseidon is his father. According to Carl A. P. Ruck's book, The World of Classical Myth, Theseus battled and overcame foes that were identified with an archaic religious and social order. He was known as a great reformer. But he wasn't like the Christ in the Bible. Rather, he was a ruthless warrior who killed many, was a seducer of women, and established the cult worship of Aphrodite. Although it may seem that the Greek myths have parallels to the Bible, could they be telling a vastly opposing account of the great war between Christ and Satan? Let's examine another film that was released, called Clash of the Titans. This will start to unfold the twisting of the biblical plan of salvation.
2: The oldest stories ever told are written in the stars. Stories of time before man and gods, when titans ruled the earth. The titans were powerful, but their reign was ended by their own sons, Zeus, Poseidon, and Hades. Zeus convinced his brother Hades to create a beast so strong it could defeat their parents. And from his own flesh, Hades gave birth to an unspeakable horror, the Kraken. Zeus became king of the heavens. Poseidon, king of the seas. And Hades, tricked by Zeus, was left to rule the underworld in darkness and in misery. It was Zeus who created man, and man's prayers fed the gods immortality. But in time, mankind grew restless. They began to question the gods, and finally, rise up against them. Into this world, a child was born. A boy who would change everything.
0: The question must be raised, why do the ancient myths have so many similarities to the accounts of the Bible, even if the myths predate the birth of Christ? Even goes as far as introducing the savior boy alone with his mother, intending it to be a gross misrepresentation of Christ Jesus with the Virgin Mary.
2: Perseus.
0: The name of the savior boy is Perseus, which the name derives from an ancient Greek verb, Perthian. According to Carl Darling Buck, in the book Comparative Grammar of the Greek and Latin, the eos suffix is typically used to form an agent noun. In this case, perseus means to waste, ravage, sack, and destroy. This is the exact opposite of the Savior Jesus Christ.
1: "For the Son of Man is not come to destroy men's lives, but to save them. The thief comes to steal and to kill and to destroy. I have come that they may have life, and that they may have it

0: more abundantly.
1: Perseus does, however, share a common thread with Christ, in that he is half human, half God. Actor Liam Neeson, who plays Zeus, explains.
2: And then he learns through his journey that he is the son of Zeus. He's half God. And he decides to fight against it. He wants to be a man and defend himself and go through life as a man, and has no respect for these gods.
1: Actor Sam Worthington even uses terminology associated with that of Jesus' mission on Earth.
3: And this movie is also about revenge, which means the second movie should be about redemption and forgiveness.
1: Except for that Christ was not here for revenge. So if this heroine savior, whose name means to waste, ravage, and destroy, is quite literally opposite of Jesus Christ, who then is his father, Zeus? Is he also an opposing counterfeit of the biblical God of heaven?
2: I'm Zeus, the king of the gods, and he formed, fashioned, created human beings for his pleasure. And with these other gods, the god of war, Aphrodite, the god of love, the god of this, the god of nature, by creating human beings, his rationale was, these are my little playthings, and if they pray enough, honor us gods enough, we will become immortal. So their food is human prayer.
1: It sounds like Zeus could be a description of the biblical Yahweh, but this couldn't be farther from the truth. Zeus is known as the king or prince of the air, according to Ephesians 2:2. So is Satan.
0: Wherein, in time past, ye walked according to the course of this world, according to the prince of the power of the air, the spirit that now worketh in the children of disobedience.
1: In Pergamum, perpetual sacrifices were offered to Zeus upon his towering and famous 40-foot high tall altar, the same artifact that now stands inside the Berlin Museum. Antipas, the first leader and martyr of the early Christian church in Pergamum, was slain for resisting this altar worship of Zeus. Tradition holds that Antipas was slowly burned to death inside the statue of a bull, the symbol and companion of Zeus. The passage in Revelation 2:13 could very well be a reference to the cult worship of Zeus.
0: I know thy works and where thou dwellest, even where Satan's seat is, wherein Antipas was my faithful martyr, who was slain among you, where Satan dwelleth.
1: The argument could be made for a Pergamum connection between Zeus and the biblical Satan, as both were considered descending gods of thunder, Zeus in antiquity and Satan at the beginning of time. Altars dedicated to Zeus Katavatis were discovered near Pergamum. Zeus Katavatis most accurately means Zeus who descends. Reminiscent of Jesus who said,
0: I beheld Satan as lightning fall from heaven.
1: In the History Channel's documentary about the Greek myths, titled Clash of the Gods, the myths of Zeus, Hercules, and Hades are accurately told from the earliest pieces of writing that were found dating back to the 2nd century AD. In the ancient myths, Zeus was anything but holy, as is the biblical god of heaven. He was engaged in cannibalism, incest, sexual deviance, and bouts of uncontrollable rage. As you can see, the stories have striking similarities to the Bible.
4: A son battles his father for control of the universe and seizes more power than any god ever had. This is the story of Zeus, Greek mythology's supreme commander. To us, it's a myth. But to the ancients, it was reality.
1: Lucifer, the covering cherub, battled for control of the universe, saying,
0: I will ascend into heaven. I will exalt my throne above the stars of God. I will sit also upon the mount of the congregation in the sides of the north. I will ascend above the heights of the clouds. I will be

0: like the Most High.
1: An interesting parallel, as Zeus sits on top of a mountain above the clouds. And since the devil wants to be God, it makes sense why he would counterfeit the things of God.
2: Zeus is no stranger to cannibalism. His own father, Cronus, once swallowed all of Zeus's siblings. When he is confronted with the sight of mortals doing the same thing, he becomes enraged and vows to destroy the human race with a catastrophic flood. Nine days and nights pass. The rain is relentless, and the earth slowly drowns. The waters reach the peak of Mount Parnassus, which stands over 8,000 feet high. In all corners of the earth, the human race perishes. When the rain stops, only two mortals are still alive. Incredibly, they have survived the storm by building an ark. A raging flood, an ark, and only two surviving humans. The parallels with the Old Testament are striking.
1: Another ironic biblical parallel is Zeus's son, the half-god, half-mortal man, Hercules, a counterfeit of Jesus Christ.
2: His story begins with Zeus, the sex-crazed king of the gods, having an illicit affair.
3: Hercules is the son of Zeus and a mortal woman named Alcmene.
4: Classical mythology is loaded with stories of gods who impregnate mortal women and give birth to gods or demigods.
5: So this demigod idea means that this person has some features that are very godly, some divine powers, but at the same time, he is mortal. He can die.
3: Hercules' final act is one of self-sacrifice. And again, there's an interesting Christian parallel with the hero who has to suffer to obtain immortality.
2: His life on Earth ends just as he endured it. In torment.
6: He wants to have a heroic death, the proper death of a hero. He wants to burn on a funeral pyre. Well, when this happens, it seems to be the final cleansing. What burns away is not Hercules. What burns away is his mortal flesh. And this releases his soul, so he himself ascends to the heavens.
2: In death, Hercules is finally redeemed. Zeus, the king of gods, believes his son has suffered enough. He invites him to join the immortals on Mount Olympus.
4: What we see here, I think, is that Hercules is the hero of heroes. He's the greatest of the great. And at the very end of it all, Zeus says, "Okay, Hercules, you've suffered enough, and you're so great, I'm actually going to go ahead and just make you a god." Hercules is finally going to get a kind of reward that will last forever. The suffering's finally over.
2: In the end, Hercules is resurrected and joins his father in the eternal kingdom. It is an ending with an eerie similarity to another divine mortal, Jesus Christ.
1: This Clash of the Gods documentary went through many of the world's greatest myths and revealed astounding similarities to the Bible.
2: The legend of Beowulf is a fictional story inspired by fact. Today, experts are still unsure who created it, but it's believed to have originated in England in the 7th or 8th century AD, making it the oldest story in the English language.
7: The action of the poem takes place in the 6th century in Scandinavia. But the poem itself was written in Anglo-Saxon England after the conversion of the Anglo-Saxons in 665.
8: Christianity had recently taken root in England at the time of the writing of Beowulf. The poem reflects a society that has a deep pagan background and that has stories that come from its pagan past. What the poem does is it recasts these stories in a Christian mold so that its listeners would be able to keep touch with their past. They would reinterpret it in a Christian way.
2: Hercules must

0: go to the edge of the world to steal golden apples from a garden guarded by a dragon with 100 heads. Apples, a garden, and a dangerous serpent. This labor parallels the biblical story of Adam and Eve. Historical sources inspired not only Middle Earth's most despised fiends, but also one of its principal heroes, the wizard Gandalf. In The Lord of the Rings, Gandalf guides Frodo in his quest to destroy the One Ring.
1: Gandalf has also been compared by some people to Jesus. He sacrifices himself, is dead, and comes back clothed in white.
2: As Gandalf battles to save Frodo, he metaphorically dies and is resurrected as Gandalf the White. And this is one of the instances where we can see Tolkien's Catholic roots.
0: A pagan god of many disguises and a Christian savior who was resurrected. Two powerful figures from the ancient world, both seen in one main character.
3: This is what is so unique about Tolkien. He is very good at bringing together Christian and pagan motif.
0: The religious influences behind The Lord of the Rings are fully revealed in the climax of the epic. As the story concludes, it is not Gandalf, but Frodo who is in a position to save the world. A close comparison of the Odyssey and the Gospel of Mark reveals some shocking parallels. Both stories revolve around the hardships of a suffering hero, Odysseus and Jesus. Both main characters have carpentry backgrounds. Odysseus was a skilled woodworker who even built his own palace in Ithaca. Jesus was the son of a carpenter, and in one passage in the book of Mark, he himself is referred to as the carpenter. But the most intriguing connection is the similarity between Odysseus's visit to Hades and Jesus's last days on earth. Both stories begin with a banquet. Odysseus and his men feasting at Circe's palace. Jesus and his apostles at the Last Supper. Then, as their comrades sleep, both men agonize about their impending encounter with death.
4: When Odysseus learns from Circe that he needs to go to Hades, he despairs of it. And the reason is, and he says so, that no mortal has ever gone to Hades and returned. Jesus is about to die. He has a Last Supper with his disciples. He despairs of life because he knows he must face the cross.
0: Ultimately, Odysseus would travel to the underworld of the dead and return. Jesus would die on the cross and then rise to new life. Could these parallels be more than coincidence?
5: Could it be that all these myths, stories, and legends are simply the devil's way of confusing the truth about God, his plan of redemption, and the quest for our restoration? No myths found prior to the 2nd century AD have any resurrected gods. Only the ones found after have records of these ancient gods coming back to life. The earliest complete copy of the Odyssey only dates back to the 10th century AD. Which means the similarities could have easily been written in after Christ's death. Yet the fact still remains that there are similarities, such as coming saviors born of virgin mothers, worldwide.

0: Many skeptics debate the existence of God, but there is one marked difference in all the Savior patterns: the fact that the Savior in the Bible, Jesus Christ, died and was resurrected again.
1: Virtually all scholars agree that Jesus of Nazareth lived in the first century, preached about the kingdom of God, and was crucified. But what happened next is the most controversial issue of history. Did Jesus rise from the dead and thus authenticate his claim to being the Son of God? Or is this the stuff of legend and mythology? For Christians, everything hinges on the resurrection. And today, we're going to debate whether there's sufficient evidence to back it up. Joining me is Tim Callahan, religion editor of Skeptic Magazine and author of Secret Origins of the Bible. And Dr. Gary Habermas, who's considered one of the world's leading authorities on the resurrection. He chairs the philosophy and theology department at Liberty University, has written several books on the resurrection, his most recent being The Case for the Resurrection of Jesus. Well, Tim, let me start with you. In your book, you suggest that the resurrection of Jesus isn't original at all, but it's merely a story that was recycled from earlier mythology and mystery religions. You specifically in your book mention the stories of Osiris, Adonis, and Attis. Could you explain what all this means?
2: Well, the resurrection is, again, there were death and resurrection stories going all the way back, as you said, to Isis and Osiris, and usually in Dionysus in a lot of Greek mythology became his own separate cult. And in all of these, they die an excruciating death of some sort. Dionysus is torn to pieces and eaten by the Titans. And then they arise physically from the dead.
1: So you're saying that this Jesus story then is just a recapitulation of this earlier mythology?
2: Well, not necessarily exactly a recapitulation, but I think that basically the evidence for it is lacking.
1: Okay. Dr. Habermas, what's your response to that?
3: Let's take Adonis. Adonis is probably the ancient god for which we have the clearest data that he was raised from the dead. We have four accounts that Adonis was raised. The earliest one is the 2nd century A.D. The other ones are between the 2nd and 4th century A.D. The earliest account we have for Attis is the 3rd century A.D. And while Isis and Osiris, as a religion, was definitely pre-Christian, there is no resurrection in Isis and Osiris. Osiris in particular is not raised.
1: Okay, Tim, how do you respond to that?
2: I would point out that oftentimes the only copies of the myths we have are quite late as far as writings go, but quite often we have some evidence of the myths in the form of pictures on vases of the various mythic characters and the situations of the myths. So we can be pretty sure that they were being told orally a lot earlier.
1: Go ahead, Dr. Abrams.
3: If we're talking about stories on vases or in other reliefs, there is still no resurrection. There are no resurrected gods for which we have influence, for which we have data prior to the 2nd century.
0: There are upwards of 100 messianic prophecies in the Old Testament foretelling the life of Christ. The likelihood of a man fulfilling just 8 of those prophecies is 1 in 10, with 17 zeros behind it. Israel, God's chosen people, were promised through Abraham that the Savior of the world would be of Jewish descent. The entire sacrificial system pointed forward to this day. But after a 400-year enslavement to the ancient Egyptian Empire, Israel began to soak in the esoteric superstitions of the mystery cults. They were then freed by the miraculous hand of God and led into the Promised Land, eventually building the great city of Jerusalem at the crossroads of the Mediterranean. In 217 BC, shortly after the reign of Alexander the Great, Israel found itself under the control of the Greeks. The ruler Ptolemy Philopator made a decree that all of Israel had to sacrifice to the Greek gods, or they would be demoted to slave status. As Israel sank lower in the ranks of society, and by the time Rome rose to power, the Israelites' desire for a savior became focused on one that would save them from their oppressors. Which is why when Jesus Christ came in a lowly, humble manner to save them from their sins, they didn't recognize him. They were looking for a kingly hero, much like Perseus or Theseus, who would lead them in a revolution against the world's tyrants, establishing Israel as

0: as the world's superior political power and bringing about an age of peace. Even to this day, the Jewish nation is still awaiting this type of Messiah to appear.
1: Is Jesus the Messiah, the anointed one sent by the Father to be the Savior of Israel and the world? Christians believe that Jesus is the only one who has fulfilled the ancient prophecies in the Hebrew Scriptures or the Old Testament of the Bible, and this establishes his messianic credentials. But most Jewish people disagree. They say the Messiah has not yet come. But where does the evidence really point? We're going to debate that tonight with Dr. Michael Brown. He's president of the Fire School of Ministry in North Carolina and the author of more than 15 books, including a 3-volume series called Answering Jewish Objections to Jesus. And here's Rabbi Shmuley Boteach, author of Face Your Fear, syndicated columnist, and according to Talkers Magazine, one of the 100 most important radio hosts in America. Michael, what is the Messiah? What does that mean? And why do you believe Jesus is the Messiah?
2: The concept of Messiah comes from the Hebrew word Mashiach, which means anointed one. And over a period of time, God revealed to our people, Israel, in the scriptures, not my opinion or your opinion, because there are different branches of Judaism and different opinions within Judaism and different groups, and there are atheistic Jews and very traditional Jews and Reformed Jews, and everyone has a different view. The one sure thing we have is what's written in the Word. And over a period of time, God spoke to us, to our forefathers, to the Jewish people, about the Messiah of Israel, that he would come and that he would die for the sins of his people, that he would be rejected by his people and yet embraced by the nations of the world, and that he would come and die and rise from the dead before the second temple was destroyed. If Jesus is not the Messiah, there can be none, because the second temple was destroyed over 1900 years ago. And the scriptures go on to say that he would have a priestly ministry, which is one of atonement, which is one of making people come back to God, reconciliation, just like happened with me, that through him, the Gentiles, the knowledge of God would go to the Gentiles around the world, and then he, in fact, would be embraced by his own people and would return.
1: Hey, Shmuley, why don't you believe that Jesus is the Messiah, specifically?
3: Well, I believe that Jesus is the Christian Messiah in the sense that he brought divinity and redemption to the non-Jewish nations of the world, and Christianity is a great world religion. He is certainly not the Jewish Messiah, because the Jewish Messiah is a radically different notion to the Christian Messiah. The Jewish Messiah has a political mission as opposed to a spiritual mission. We don't need a God-man to bring us closer to God. We don't need an intermediary. God says clearly in the book of Samuel, he is not a man. It is absolute sacrilege in Judaism to believe that any human being is a deity. Also, and most importantly, the Messiah must fulfill the messianic prophecies, Isaiah 11. He must cause the wolf to lie with the lamb and change human nature away from belligerence and animosity, even animal nature. Isaiah chapter 2, he has to cause men to beat their swords into plowshares. He has to bring about universal dominion of peace.
1: Okay.
3: We live in a world of indiscriminate slaughter. We live
1: Michael
3: in a
1: respond.
3: World
1: Let's...
3: where there is no justice, and the Messiah has not yet come.
1: Okay, Michael, what about the fact that we don't have the peace that Shmuley says was to be a prophecy for the coming of the Messiah?
2: Well, first, he quoted some of the prophecies I firmly believe. He left out the other prophecies because Jesus fulfilled those, and only Jesus fulfilled those. For example, prophecies like Isaiah 42 and Isaiah 49 and Isaiah 50 and Isaiah 53, which speak of the suffering of the servant of the Lord and being rejected by his people and yet being accepted by the Gentile nations and bringing healing and redemption to those who believe in him. Shmuley also made the amazing statement that the Messiah's mission was political versus spiritual, and then he quotes all of these spiritual passages like Isaiah 11, which would speak of the whole earth being filled with the knowledge of the glory of God, and Isaiah 2, which speak of all the nations streaming to the God of Israel. Of course, it's a spiritual mission.
4: He was in the world, and the world was made by him, and the world knew him not.
0: Most of the world missed the Son of God because they were looking for the wrong hero, worshiping strange idols and false gods. Paul says, idols are actually demons.
4: The things which the Gentiles sacrifice, they sacrifice to devils and not to God. And I would not that ye have fellowship with devils. Ye cannot drink the cup of the Lord and the cup of devils.
0: Satan was so successful in confusing the whole earth about the arrival of the greatest saving hero, the God of the universe, who left his royal throne in heaven to humbly save us from eternal death. By not recognizing who he was, we nailed him to a cross. Satan was victorious in blinding people from the greatest cosmic event simply by using mythological stories.

0: What if he's doing the same thing again? Flash forward 2,000 years. Superheroes first appeared on the stands in 1933 in what is known today as the comic book. Jerry Siegel and Joe Shuster were responsible for introducing the iconic Superman to the world. Basing the character off the German philosopher Friedrich Nietzsche's Übermensch, the theory that there is no God, only a superior man. They originally created him to be a bald madman who used his telepathic abilities to wreak havoc on mankind. When World War II began, the Jewish writers decided to change Superman from an evil character into a good hero in hopes to conceal his German influence and make him more appealing to publishers. But at the story's core remained the Nietzschean philosophy that there is no God other than this Superman, subtly leaving hints that when you are in trouble, Superman will save you, not a priest. Adolf Hitler's Nazi regime borrowed from Nietzsche's Superman philosophy, believing they could make a race of superior men to rule the world, the Aryan race. A philosophy that once God is removed from the picture, there is no depth to which man will sink to achieve his selfish goals. Nevertheless, Nietzsche's Übermensch has endured and found its way into pop culture. And over the years, Superman has been quite literally adored like a god, a mythical character from ancient times to which there is no basis of existence in the real world. Is history repeating itself and conjuring up gods to replace the one true God of heaven?
1: The ancient gods of Greece and Rome and Egypt still exist. Only today they wear spandex and capes.
2: Superman is Zeus, Batman is Hades, Aquaman is Neptune, and they kind of fit into the pantheon of gods of a lot of different cultures.
3: Superman is as much of a Moses figure as he is a Christ figure. You know, is coming from another world, you know, having all this power and really saving lives.
4: Our redemption is not going to come from here, goes the myth. Instead, we will be saved from the outside.
5: The Dark Knight detective, Gotham's greatest protector. His parents killed before him at an early age. He is the world's greatest detective. He's the world's greatest escape artist. And he's arguably the world's greatest hand-to-hand combatant. He also has $1 bazillion. And that's not somebody you want to go up against.
6: One of the reasons that Batman has been so popular for so long is his iconography is that of a demon. I mean, look at the paintings of medieval paintings of devils in museums, the bat wings, the horns. He looks like something that's dark and evil, and his origins are in an act of murder, and yet he's on your side.
4: Wonder Woman is a perfect transition from the ancient myths. There are echoes of the Amazons in Homer's writing that refers to a tribe of women that lived without men, that were terrifyingly efficient soldier warriors.
5: Flash, the fastest man alive, can move at speeds near the speed of light, can outrace a bullet to its target, can run up the side of a building, can actually cross the ocean before he has time to sink.
4: There's the old Flash, and then there's the new Flash. The old Flash is a perfect counterpart for Hermes or Mercury. In the old myths, you know it immediately when you see the helmet with the wings on it. It refers to the god of the messengers. In a fascinating way, the artists who are creating today's comics are doing heroic work by taking the timeless tales that began in the world of myth and bringing them into the future.
7: Are you with me?
0: Jack Kirby, an artist who drew the early Superman, states where he gets his inspiration.
8: For some reason, I went to the Bible. I came up with Galactus. And of course, the Silver Surfer is the fallen angel.
0: He has drawn for dozens of the top-selling comics, such as Fantastic Four, Thor, and Captain America. Take note of the spiritual themes in these stories. And since the comics are repackaged myths, it would make sense why he came up with a whole comic series titled New Gods. The writer of the 1978 Superman film is not shy about his intentional parallels to Christ.

0: on Krypton. I was intending it to be almost semi-biblical, and people spoke in very stilted, elegant English. The metaphor was clearly there when Jor-El sends Superman to Earth, of God sending Christ to save humanity.
1: You will travel far, my little Kal-El.
2: Hence, Superman's real name is Kal-El, which the Hebrew translation means voice of God. Identical to the description of Jesus in the first chapter of John.
3: In the beginning was the Word, and the Word was with God, and the Word was God. He was with God in the beginning. Through him all things were made. The Word became flesh and made his dwelling among us. We have seen his glory, the glory of the one and only who came from the Father, full of grace and truth.
2: The similarities between Superman and Jesus can be seen throughout the hero's graphic media. Superman was sent by his father from the heavens down to Earth as a helpless baby, arriving in a spaceship like Moses arrived in a basket. He was raised by common parents who, in the 1939 issue of Action Comics number 1, his mother's name was Mary. Her name was later changed to Martha. And according to the Comic Vine website, Superman's father's name is Jonathan Joseph Kent. Mary, Martha, John, and Joseph were all names of people surrounding the life of Jesus. And just like Jesus spent time in the wilderness before his earthly mission began, Superman spent time in a Siberian wilderness before his earthly mission begins. During screen tests of the 1978 movie, Superman, Clark Kent is revealed to be 30 years old at the beginning of his mission as Superman.
4: Age?
5: 30.
2: Note what director Bryan Singer says in The Hollywood Reporter about his film, Superman Returns.
6: And this was a story about Christ. It's all about sacrifice. The world, I hear their cries. So what happens? He gets the knife in the side, and later he falls to the earth in the shape of a crucifix. It was kind of nailing you on the head, but I enjoyed that because I've always found the myth of Christ compelling and moving.
2: Obviously, it is self-apparent that Superman was created to be a type of Christ. But what type of Christ is he really? His archenemy is Lex Luthor. Lex is Latin for law. So here we have a character that is fancied like a god who fights against the law, which is precisely the description of the Antichrist, someone who takes the place of Christ, but is far from the character of him. If Superman was an allegory for Jesus, then this comic of a demon-possessed Superman who gets tired of serving the human race and proceeds to destroy them would not fit the bill. Superman is not here to save you from your sins, but rather to save you from the tyrannical oppressing powers at hand, a myth we are all too familiar with. The Man of Steel is not the only comic character to have parallels to the Bible. We've already heard.
7: His iconography is that of a demon.
2: DC Comics recently put out a Batman issue, number 666, by writer Grant Morrison. According to the DC Comics wiki, the cover art is a depiction of Batman with the Hotel Bethlehem burning all around him. Note, Jesus was born in a manger, just outside a hotel in Bethlehem. The story is riddled with occult symbols and blasphemous imagery, even going as far as saying Batman sold his soul to the devil. So if Batman is clearly a depiction of a demon, who then is he fighting against? As a result of the Egyptian influence upon the superheroes, the mystery religion has been interwoven in the storylines since Batman's first appearance on TV in the 1960s. King Tut was a reoccurring character,

0: whose lair was in the Pyramid Club. Even Egyptian idols found their way into the sets. In Tim Burton's 1992 Batman Returns, the villain called the Penguin is thrown into a river in a basket when he was a newborn baby, a direct parallel to the biblical story of Moses. David Hughes picks up on the Moses insinuations, stating in his book titled Comic Book Movies that
1: the ghostwriter Strick gained inspiration from a Moses parallel that had Penguin killing the firstborn sons of Gotham.
2: To the names of the firstborn sons of Gotham City, just like I was. And like me, a terrible fate waits for them.
0: Inverting the biblical account of Moses and making him evil is a clue to the identity of Batman. Moses shares common attributes with Christ, as does Batman's enemies, as if they want the audience to believe that Christ is actually evil. This is why the filmmakers chose to make the Penguin's birth at Christmas time and his death at age 33 years old, an obvious parallel to the birth and death of Jesus Christ. In Batman Forever, we also see biblical imagery, especially in Two-Face's lair when he meets the Riddler for the first time. The artwork on the back wall of Two-Face's hideout is of Jesus with a crown of thorns around his head. There's a seven-lamp candlestick, smoking incense, a burning animal, and a table with food on it. The very elements, which were associated with the Hebrew sanctuary, elements of God's great plan to get rid of sin. The sacrifice outside in the courtyard represents Christ's sacrifice. The seven-lamp candlestick represents the seven phases of the church. The table of showbread represents the word of God. The incense smoke rising, emblematic of our prayers ascending into heaven. And the purpose of the sanctuary was for Christ to dwell among us here on earth. So it seems fitting that the dualistic character of Mr. Two-Face would have these elements in his dwelling place. Christ took on a sinful human nature, but was also a righteous God at the same time. A duality of existence, but yet he overcame his sinful human flesh. The Two-Face character seems to be a twisted inversion of a Christ type, which is seen more clearly in the movie, The Dark Knight, making you believe that the person who is meant to save the world is actually evil deep down inside. This so happens to be the occult view of Jesus Christ. And in the upside-down world of Batman, where the Dark Knight is the hero, Harvey Dent, who later becomes Two-Face, is known as the White Knight.
3: But I want your trust.
4: Well, you don't have to sell me, Dent. We all know you're Gotham's White Knight.
0: Another Christ-like parallel is that Harvey is a lawyer, one whose job is to uphold the law, a mediator in the courts, as Christ is our mediator, an advocate in the courts of heaven.
5: But if anybody does sin, we have an advocate with the Father, Jesus Christ, the righteous one.
0: The definition of an advocate is a defender in a court of law. Mr. Two-Face also shares similarities with the Sumerian god Isimut, a two-faced god depicted with his faces looking in opposite directions. Isimud is the messenger and official of Enki, a god associated with the creation, just like Jesus is God's messenger and is associated with creation. There is also a common attribute that the Riddler shares with Christ. Jesus spoke in parables that many people did not understand. Batman's enemy, the Riddler, speaks in riddles that no one understands. The Riddler is a retelling of the ancient Egyptian god Osiris. Osiris was always depicted as a green figure holding a curved shepherd's rod. The Riddler even states that he is a god.
6: Victory is inevitable, for if knowledge is power, then a god am.
0: And seeing that Osiris was known as an Egyptian Christ, the god associated with judgment, he also would be a natural enemy of Batman. Catwoman from the Batman series is an amalgamation of the Egyptian goddess Bast. This is heavily played upon in the 2000

witchcraft, and the Egyptian Mau flash before the viewer's eyes. The storyline involves a woman who is resurrected from death by an Egyptian Mau, counterfeiting the breath of life God gave Adam in the book of Genesis. The cat then leads her to Ophelia Powers, a worshipper of Bast,

0: Note the phrase, join us in the worshiping the cat goddess, Bass, at the top of her website. Ophelia reveals that the Egyptian Mau is a sacred cat of the temple who has resurrected many to be cat women.
1: The goddess Bast.
0: A picture of Michelle Pfeiffer, who played Selina Kyle in Batman Returns, links Bast to her version of Catwoman.
2: I am Catwoman. Hear me roar.
0: Perhaps the most iconic arch nemesis Batman ever faces is the Joker. The various Batman films have alluded to the Joker as being the devil.
3: You ever dance with the devil in the pale moonlight?
4: You ever dance with the devil by the pale moonlight?
5: Shall we dance?
0: Then the Joker dances in a church in the pale moonlight. On the surface, the Joker seems to leave hints that he is the devil. For example, when he passes out the cards, they have various images of devils, dragons, and snakes on them. The very description of Satan, the dragon, that old serpent, which is the devil. Did you notice how only the Joker card is burning? From an occult perspective, it looks as though Jesus is the one who wants to watch the world burn.
6: Some men aren't looking for anything logical. They can't be bought, bullied, reasoned, or negotiated with. Some men just want to watch the world burn.
7: Starting tonight, people will die. I'm a man of my word.
0: Jesus is a man of his word.
8: In the beginning was the Word, and the Word was God.
0: The Joker was a man with no possessions.
9: Nothing. No matches on prints, DNA, dental, clothing is custom, no labels. Nothing in his pockets but knives and lint. No name. No other alias.
0: Jesus also had no earthly possessions.
8: Foxes have holes, and birds of the air have nests, but the Son of Man has nowhere to lay his head.
0: Sick men were drawn to the Joker.
10: He's a paranoid schizophrenic, full of patient at Arkham, the kind of mind the Joker attracts.
8: He healed many who were sick with various diseases, and cast out many demons. And he did not allow the demons to speak.
0: The Joker also claims to heal a man who claims to hear voices.
11: Boss said he'd make the voices go away. He said he'd go inside and replace them with bright lights. Like Christmas.
0: Jesus is the one who separates the good and evil people for judgment, as does the Joker.
12: At midnight, I blow you all up.
13: If, however, one of you presses the button, I'll let that bone live. So, who's it gonna be? Harvey Dent's most wanted scumbag collection, or the sweet and innocent civilians?
8: All the nations will be gathered before him, and he will separate them one from another, as a shepherd divides

0: through just in time to save the day, only to wheel him back up from his left leg. Suspended between two posts, the Joker has his arms stretched out in a crucifixion pose. With the camera angle reorientating him right side up, he has the appearance of Christ hanging on the cross, much like the tarot card called the Hangman, which has a man hanging in the shape of an upside-down cross. According to tarotteachings.com, the Hangman means sacrifice, surrender, submission, and in-between, or mediator. Characteristics that are descriptive of Jesus Christ. Many tarot card websites mention this connection. The Joker card is reputed to be based on the tarot card, The Fool. Even Grant Morrison, the writer of the Batman comic series Arkham Asylum, points out in his book Super Gods.
1: At the heart of The Dark Knight was a reputation-assuring performance that seemed to burn and fizz off the screen. It was hard to recognize the face of handsome young Heath Ledger under the scars and smeared makeup of the Joker. But he owned the screen from the moment he first appeared and slammed a pencil through a man's head until his final dangling turn as the Hanged Man of the Tarot, condemning Batman to an upside-down world of darkness and madness.
0: Ironically, the very next movie Heath Ledger was working on when he overdosed on drugs had a scene where he died by hanging, and the Hanged Man tarot card is shown. Grant Morrison admits earlier in the Super Gods book that he introduced heavy tarot meanings in the Batman franchise as he wrote for DC Comics. For example, making the Joker a holy fool, the cosmic Joker modeled after the tarot card called The Fool, another description of Jesus. The occult labels Jesus Christ the greatest cosmic joke.
1: Jesus became the scapegoat figure. There, mocked and spat upon like the goat dedicated to Azazel, the demon of the desert, on the Day of Atonement.
0: Inverting the biblical account and making him evil. Now you can see why the imagery of the only card burning in the Dark Knight is the Joker. From an occult perspective, it isn't the dragon, that old serpent, the devil who burns. It's Jesus. The entire Batman series is essentially a Luciferian view that the devil is the savior, a viewpoint that holds true to many superhero storylines. Take, for instance, the Marvel movie Thor. The movie starts out with a depiction of a city of gold, which resembles a peaceful heavenly environment. Pay attention to the terminology.
2: I have sacrificed much to achieve peace. Thor, through your arrogance and stupidity, you have opened these peaceful realms and innocent lives to the horror and devastation of war.
3: You are a vain, greedy, cruel boy.
4: You are an old man and a fool!
5: You're unworthy!
6: Father.
5: I now take from you your power! And I cast you out!
7: Please, open your eyes.
8: Oh, no, this is Earth, isn't it?
7: Where'd he come from?
0: There is only one who's the epitome of greed and vanity, who traded peace for war and was cast down to Earth.
8: Your ancestors called it magic. And you call it science. I come from a place where they're one and the same.
2: He has disobeyed his king. His fate is in his own hands now.
0: A parallel story to Lucifer disobeying his father and king, once again making him the hero, the savior of Earth. Another noteworthy point is that magic was equated to science, where they are one and the same, erasing the line that divides them. This is a common thread that not only runs through the various storylines, but is at the heart of the comic writers. Alan Moore, who has written Batman, Superman, The Watchmen, and V for Vendetta, is a practicing magician that incorporates magic in all his stories.
9: On my 40th birthday, rather than merely bore my friends by having anything as mundane as a midlife crisis, I decided it might be more interesting to actually terrify them by going completely mad and declaring myself to be a magician. This had been something that had been coming for a while.

0: It seemed to be a logical end step in my career as a writer. And the problem is that with magic, being in many respects a science of language, you have to be very careful what you say. There is some confusion as to what magic actually is. I think that this can be cleared up if you just look at the very earliest descriptions of magic. Magic, in its earliest form, is often referred to as the art. I believe that this is completely literal. I believe that magic is art, and that art, whether that be writing, music, sculpture, or any other form, is literally magic. Art is, like magic, the science of manipulating symbols, words, or images to achieve changes in consciousness. The very language of magic seems to be talking as much about writing or art as it is about supernatural events. A grimoire, for example, the Book of Spells, is simply a fancy way of saying grammar. Indeed, to cast a spell is simply to spell, to manipulate words, to change people's consciousness. And I believe that this is why an artist or writer is the closest thing in the contemporary world that you are likely to see to a shaman.
1: Alan Moore is a writer and magician from Northampton. He's a stranger to hairdressers and worships his very own god in his very own way, blurring the lines between religious belief, magic, and the power of the creative imagination. Alan's familiar on his journey of faith and worship is an ancient Roman glove puppet snake called Glycon.
2: So how did you first go about worshipping Glycon, and what form does the worship take?
0: Well, it's irresistible. He's certainly the coolest, most rock and roll looking god that I have ever seen. I just fell in love at first sight.
2: What's in it for you, though, following Glycon?
0: We're all of us different emotionally, we're all different physically, intellectually. It would be really odd if we were all the same spiritually. So, I mean, that's why I have a problem with religion per se, because religion, the very word, it comes from the same root word as ligature and ligament, and it means to be bound together in one belief, which I find a bit creepy and a bit unnatural. There are genuine worries that, certainly in America, that this could actually negate science,
2: yeah,
0: that it could drag us back into a new dark ages.
3: Alan Moore uses occult magic in all his work and openly admits riding under the state of possession.
4: I decided I was going to become a magician. All of a sudden, the lightning bolt hit. It all got a bit strange. For months after that, I was, looking back, probably in some borderline schizophrenic state. I found myself seemingly in conversation with an entity, its presence that surrounded my head, moving and speaking lucidly to me. I was very spaced out, godstruck. You babble for a while like an idiot. I must have been unbearable for 2 or 3 months. I've integrated that into the rest of my life.
3: His primary target is the youth, which he aims to indoctrinate with the occult.
5: And you've got kids who are supposed to make some sense of this huge and imposing world that's looming over us when they've barely been able to make sense of the world that we've had for the past 20 years. And to do that, I don't really think personally the education system's up to it. What I think is that people these days get their information from all of the much despised sort of vulgar media sources that people have been trying so hard to ban for the past 40 years. Television, movies, comics, rock and roll records. That is the main way that kids sort of soak up all this info. So if in these sort of basically silly sort of funny books and things I can actually get over some information, if I can help the education process in a bright, four-colour comic book way that kids are actually going to want to read, then I'd say that's enough of a contribution. If I thought I'd done that, I think I'd be happy.
3: Two of the comic industry's biggest names to have written for Superman and Batman, Grant and Alan, are heavily involved in demonic activity. In a documentary about Grant Morrison titled Talking with Gods, artists who have worked with Grant testify to his involvement with the magic arts.
6: In addition to comics, one of the things that Morrison's known for is his interest in magic, specifically chaos magic. The idea that by believing in something, you can make it real. He'll talk about the rituals he'll perform and then seeing if they produce results in the real world. And from Morrison, they have.
7: Grant's take on magic, for the most part, has been to say, it's really easy.

0: you just do this and results will happen. I did it and it happened for me.
1: There's probably nobody on earth who want to learn more about magic or expanding your consciousness than Grant Morrison.
2: First time I tried a magic ritual, I was 19, and I'd been given a book by my Uncle Billy, who was interested in Crowley, and he was the same guy that sort of gave me my first comic books. So he was a big formative influence.
3: Alistair was the father of modern Satanism. It was his philosophies that brought the occult into the mainstream pop culture. Many of Hollywood's biggest names were followers of him. Newspapers in his day deemed him the wickedest man alive. Grant Morrison's autobiography, Super Gods. He says when he was 19, his uncle gave him not only Crowley's Book of Thoth, but also a copy of Crowley's tarot deck. Shortly after, Grant opened himself up to the occult, performing his first ritual by invoking a spirit in the form of a lion.
2: I tried this ritual, I did the whole thing, I got the candles out, I did the magic words, I did the circle, I did the banishings and all that stuff. And I stopped and I went to bed, and then this thing happened when I was lying down. And right in front of me there was a kind of gravitational point in the air in the room which was drawing all the perspectives towards it as if there was a hole there or a crack. And there was the sense of black oil filling up the folds between the brain. I just freaked out and called in the guards of my mum and dad, you know, Jesus, they would get me out of this one. And the whole experience ended after a little bit. And then there was this vision of a lion's face which started to announce stuff. So it seemed pretty convincingly Crowleyan to me that I'd actually somehow activated whatever it was he was talking about.
3: This became part of Grant's everyday life.
4: I came past his room to see if he wanted a drink, and it took a while for the door to open, and when it did, it creaked open slowly, and I could see Grant, who appeared to be wearing nothing but a grey blanket, tugged over his head. I said, "Do you want to come out for a drink?" And he said, "No, I'm writing. I'm having breakthroughs." And then the door closed again, and the thing is, I didn't see him touch it. It just closed all on its own.
3: Grant's far-reaching influence has not only affected the comic book community, but his work has inspired some of Hollywood's largest franchises.
5: In 1999, The Matrix comes out, and it's obviously hugely influential. But if you look at The Matrix, a lot of the details, the style of The Matrix, and a lot of the cosmology of The Matrix basically comes from The Invisibles.
2: Well, this is the same story. They're wearing the same clothes that I'm currently sitting watching this wearing. But the first thing I remember about it is just how much I loved it and thought, what a great movie. They've got really rich by doing my stuff.
6: I think The Matrix owes Grant Morrison everything. Did I just say that? Wow, I just said that.
2: And then a little bit after that, I thought, no, this is what you wanted. This was the whole idea of doing The Invisibles, the hyper sigil, so this would catch on and weird Gnostic ideas would get out into the general populace and make them think differently.
7: I first read Grant's work on Animal Man number one. I recognized the character from like Who's Who and stuff, and I read that first issue and I was blown away. That was like one of the best comics I'd ever read in my life.
3: In Grant's book, Super Gods, he says,
8: "I came out in boils, a traditional sign of demon contact. I hallucinated something I recognized immediately as Christ. I understood that this power I was facing was some kind of Gnostic Christ, a Christ of the Apocrypha, an almost pagan figure that I'd found at the bottom at the last gasp."
2: You know, I'd become the character, I was wearing the clothes, I was going to the places, I was doing the things, I was doing the rituals, I was hanging out with the gods, and then putting it back in the comic, and then being affected by what was in the comic. So yeah, I mean, in terms of reality, that one was the actual deal, you know, that one was bringing me to the verge of death.
0: When Grant was working on The Invisibles, he got sick right around the time that character got sick.
2: Just after King Mob had been convinced by the bad guys that he'd been given a necrotizing fasciitis bacteria that was eating through his face, I suddenly get this huge boil on my face, and within 3 days it's enormous, distorted my entire feature. I was sweating constantly, I was getting into fevers and having these like shakes and rigors and then freezing. I just couldn't get up anymore, and I lay in front of the fireplace in my house.
9: I mean, he thought he was going to die. I mean, he broken down in tears, and he was like, he was delirious, man, delirious.
2: And suddenly this giant column of light comes through the door. I mean, bear in mind I'm hallucinating, but this was one of the most amazing hallucinations I've ever had. And it's Jesus. The first thing he said was the thing I put in the comic. Just this voice suddenly announced itself. "I am not the God of your fathers. I am the hidden stone that breaks all hearts." So then he said,

0: to me, OK, you're about to die now, but you don't have to die. And I said, look, I really don't want to die. What do I have to do? And he said, well, if you want to stay here, you have to work for us. You know, you have to spread the light.
1: This Gnostic light that Grant agreed to propagate has been effectively spread, much like a religion.
2: You know, and being fans of something, be it from Buffy to Superman, anything else, the real diehard fans, I think there's almost a reason that they call us all disciples in a weird way, because I do think there's that connection of mythology that we almost take it so personally, because it is, in a lot of weird ways, you know, and people are going to hate me for saying this, religion or mythology. It's our guideline to get our moral code and our integrity and our courage. We actually use them as a basis, and then it made me think, well, if that's the case, and it actually is, like, pop culture is actually the new mythology. So if that's the case, like, what a crazy power that any of us wield. I had described it to him as, it's almost like you're doing an ongoing series of the Bible.
1: If Grant, along with the comic book industry, is writing an ongoing series of the Bible, and Grant does so under the guidance of a Gnostic Christ, what is his biggest contribution?
3: In the late 80s, Morrison was working on Animal Man and Doom Patrol. Both of those series were great, critically acclaimed, but they weren't starring popular characters necessarily. But then he comes out with Arkham Asylum, which features Batman.
0: A friend of mine and I had been thinking about and talking about, just if imagine you got to do Batman, this is what we would do.
4: It's not sitting there relying on being this pulpy action thing. That's what most people expect out of Batman, and here he's giving you this psychological drama.
5: But it got published just at the time that Tim Burton's Batman movie was coming out, and so the sales on this thing were immense.
3: His work on Superman redefine the character to some extent. In All-Star Superman, he presents in 12 issues sort of the definitive Superman story.
6: He was here at the convention a couple years ago, and somebody said, so All-Star Superman 10, does that mean that Superman is God? I said, yeah, Superman loves you. Doesn't that make you feel good? He's a more proactive God.
1: Possibly his biggest contribution is taking characters like Batman and Superman, characters already imbued with occult and biblical meaning, and retelling the events surrounding Armageddon, or in biblical terms, the second coming of Christ.
7: The big climax to Grant's run near the end of the 90s was World War III, which climaxed with every man, woman, and child on Earth temporarily inheriting superpowers so that they could team up with the Justice League to fight off Armageddon from above. It was the most amazing sight. 6 billion people all rising from the earth, all flying, look up in the sky. It's 6 billion people.
1: The Batman comic with Hotel Bethlehem burning behind him also ends in a similar manner, with Batman stopping the apocalypse. The end of the world scenarios are frequent storylines amongst comic heroes. Fighting against something coming in the sky that will destroy humanity seems like a good thing. Except the reality is that there is something that will come in the sky to destroy humanity, sinful humanity, when Jesus Christ comes to judge the world and put an end to the wicked.
8: Now, when the 1,000 years have expired, Satan will be released from his prison and will go out to deceive the nations which are in the four corners of the earth, Gog and Magog, to gather them together to battle, whose number is as the sand of the sea. They went up on the breadth of the earth and surrounded the camp of the saints and the beloved city. And fire came down from God out of heaven and devoured them.
1: Are these mythological stories preparing the world to fight against the second coming of Jesus Christ? This is exactly what happens in Superman's television drama called Smallville. It's a modern reimagining of the classic Superman saga. It follows young Clark Kent as he grows up in obscurity in Smallville, Kansas, to one day becoming Superman. The Nietzschean influence can be felt as well. Friedrich Nietzsche, who hated Christianity, said, "Supermen would replace God." In the opening episode of Smallville, Clark Kent is seen holding a copy of the portable Nietzsche.
9: Nietzsche. Didn't realize you had a dark side, Clark.
10: Doesn't everybody?
9: Yeah, I guess so.
1: His friend Lana says,
9: "So what are you, man or Superman?"
1: an obvious reference to the philosopher that inspired the hero. Season 1

0: episode titled Reaper, Lex Luthor says,
1: "Do you know what my father gave me for my 10th birthday? A copy of The Will to Power. Behold the Superman. Man is something to be overcome. Sun Tzu, Machiavelli, Nietzsche, they were the voices that nurtured me after my mother died."
0: And in the final season of Smallville, in an episode called S.H.I.E.L.D., Lois Lane has a conversation with another character about Nietzsche's concept of the Superman, which is quoted directly from Nietzsche's Sprach Zarathustra, the book from which the prophecy of the Übermensch is explained. The Superman, he is to be a replacement for God.
2: You know, the philosopher Nietzsche believed we shouldn't live for the future, but for the present. He thought that people who chased after some far-off future dream were really running away from their true destiny.
3: Yeah, well, Nietzsche can call me a chicken if he wants, but he has never dated someone like Clark Kent.
2: It wouldn't have mattered. To him, the true hero was the person who embraced the life that he or she was given and made it better. He called that person Übermensch.
3: A Superman.
2: Nietzsche believed that all of us could be one.
0: Smallville, as in all Superman retellings, Superman is sent down to Earth out of the heavens by his father. Jesus is raised by his working-class family in relative obscurity, as is Clark Kent in Smallville. Jesus is crucified on a cross, naked and humiliated on the outskirts of Jerusalem. Clark Kent is crucified, almost naked, on a cross on the outskirts of Smallville. But unlike Jesus, Clark Kent doesn't die on the cross. The Jews were expecting a political savior and mocked Jesus on the cross, reasoning that if he were the hero they had been expecting, that he would use miracles, brute strength, or outside help to save himself. After all, how could he be their savior, their hero, if he was dead? But this is because they completely misunderstood what Jesus had come to do. He came to pay the penalty of sin, and that penalty wasn't a Roman cross. It was being separated from God. That's why Jesus said, my God, why hast thou forsaken me?" The cross could not stop Jesus. Physical death could not stop him. Thus, Jesus had no interest in coming off the cross. It wouldn't accomplish anything. The knowledge that the anger of God was upon Jesus to pay the penalty of the wickedness of humanity was what killed him, not the cross. In fact, they marveled to discover he died so soon. Crucifixion often took days. A moral savior, not a political hero.
4: It's finding that within himself, which I think will help him move on to being who we all know he's going to be.
5: We are confident you will become Earth's greatest savior.
0: But Clark Kent, in this twisted retelling of the crucifixion of Jesus, this Christ-like figure, doesn't die or even stay on the cross. This was the hero the Pharisees were looking for. A political hero. A temporal hero. A strong man to overthrow the powers that oppress us, and nothing more. Clark Kent's story, then, is a thinly veiled retelling of the story of Jesus.
2: I need to see a doctor.
0: Including Superman going around doing good deeds, saving people. Even the show's theme song is called Save Me by Remy Zero. All one has to do is go to google.com and search for Superman Jesus, or smallville.wiki.com and search for Jesus, and pages of parallels can be found, more than there is room to include in the scope of this video. The first season of Smallville parallels content from the books Matthew, Mark, Luke, and John, reimagining the birth and crucifixion of Jesus. And the final scene's climax is like Armageddon from the book of Revelation. Superman's subtle pagan influences, such as sun worship, are written into his storylines. On Krypton, the world where Superman comes from, the sun is

0: worshipped as the god Ra, not all that different from the sun god Ra of Egypt. In fact, in certain versions of the comic book, Superman is a Ra worshipper. In Smallville, a special book appears named the Book of Ra, the Kryptonians' version of the Bible, which contains Ra's prophecy.
1: The Book of Ra. The Book of Ra.
2: We need the Book of Ra.
1: What do you want from me?
2: Everything you know about the Book of Ra.
1: It's the Kandorian Bible.
2: Zod said the Book of Ra was some sort of Kryptonian Bible.
1: It's so much more than that. It wields great power.
2: The Book of Ra.
3: Scrolls of Ra have foretold of one who will rise from the ashes and start anew in paradise, where he will live as a god among men.
0: This is made to be a parallel to the Bible's book of Revelation, foretelling the way Christ shall return a second time to earth. But something happens. Somehow this book of Ra opens up a portal in the universe for the apocalypse to take place.
2: It's no surprise that Zod would lie. The book of Ra is not a Bible.
0: As a note, it is a misunderstanding to think the word apocalypse means the end of the world. In fact, it doesn't mean that at all. That's just the meaning society has given it. The word apocalypse only means to reveal or to unveil.
4: If the word apocalypse means revelation, that's all it means, although it has come to mean end of the world.
0: The Smallville Apocalypse is not a book or something being revealed, but a fictional planet that is descending to Earth in a mockery of the second coming of Jesus.
5: According to the journals, the apocalypse is an actual planet and it's coming.
0: It is said in the Book of Revelation that God's city, the New Jerusalem, known as Heaven, will descend out of the heavens following a sequence of events. In Smallville, the planet Apocalypse is coming, ruled by an evil overlord named Darkseid. It is stated point blank in the final episode of the series that Darkseid is Lucifer and Satan, meaning that this is a reversal of the Bible, with Satan arriving for the second coming instead of Jesus.
6: Hades, Kali, even the word Lucifer is an old Latin phrase meaning morning star, bringer of light. I'm afraid the centuries and translations have twisted Darkseid's true gifts.
0: Darkseid's three prophets, which parallels the three false prophets of Revelation, prepare the hearts of people around the world, offering them eternal life, salvation, and a place in the rapture when Darkseid returns.
7: I've done what you asked. They won't know apocalypse is coming.
8: Our Dark Lord will be pleased.
9: Now, he asks one final mission of you. To protect the souls we've saved.
10: The day of judgment is upon us.
6: We've saved the willing souls from the coming apocalypse to serve the Dark Lord.
9: Our work is done.
11: Say that again.
6: Your mark has been lifted.
9: That's impossible.
11: Yeah, I got this friend. Cool leather jacket, blurs faster than a speeding bullet. He's pretty good at impossible.
9: You were so close to experiencing the rapture. Known only to those who will be serving our Lord for eternity, while all the others perish. Do you really think you possess the power to vanquish our Lord from the souls of those he saved?
11: No.

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1: The Lost Son of Jaren.
2: Dark Side.
0: Dark Side makes Jesus into Satan, therefore also making Superman a Satan becoming a Christ. They're intending you to look at the real Jesus as a villain.
3: You see, that all relies on you saving us from the coming apocalypse.
4: You know about Dark Side?
3: You really think I just read the cliff notes of the Veritas journals? They foretold of a chosen savior.
0: This has been part of the devil's agenda for thousands of years. The book of Revelation states that Jesus is the Alpha and the Omega. Most people may think they are familiar with the mark of the beast, but most don't realize that the mark of the beast is Satan's counterfeit to the seal of God, which marks the foreheads of God's followers at the end of time. The symbol of the Greek letter Omega begins to appear on people's foreheads, similar to the seal of God, instead of 666, which would be the mark of the beast. But in the end, Superman flies up, stops the second coming from taking place, and removes the seal of God from everyone's foreheads.

Nietzsche said we need no God. We only need Übermensch, the Superman. So it's fitting that Smallville ends with Superman defeating the second coming of a God who offers a world salvation.

0: Over 2,000 years ago, Satan was extremely successful in deceiving the world about the true nature of God, that when he sent his only son, the world did not recognize him. Throughout the Dark Ages, the church was enshrouded with gross misconceptions of God's love. Truth was mixed with pagan beliefs. Corruption and myth was traded for the gospel. Here in the 21st century, the deceptions haven't changed. They have only intensified. The characters in the stories have transformed, but the core of the lie has always rang through, that the gods of this world are the heroes, and the God of heaven is the evil villain. The use of magic is interwoven in the stories as well as the lives of the artist. Blatant use of demonic assistance is welcomed in conjuring up these ludicrous stories. Could it be that all of these mythological retellings are part of a greater master plan to subtly weave thoughts of doubt and dissension into the world, getting us to side with the fallen angels that were cast down to this earth? If Satan counterfeits everything that God does, it would only make sense that he would copy and confuse one of the greatest supernatural events this world will ever witness, the Second Coming. As a result of the world being entertained with a false view of who Christ really is and filled with fantastical visions of what the end of the world will be like, many who are not diligently searching the Bible to have a meaningful relationship with Christ will easily be deceived when Satan reveals himself as the cosmic Christ. Just as the Apostle Paul says, "And no marvel, for Satan himself is transformed into an angel of light." We see this indoctrination in some of the top-grossing movies of all time. Christ warns us against the counterfeits from this great adversary.
1: "For false Christs and false prophets shall rise, and show signs and wonders to seduce, if it were possible, even the elect."
0: Do not be deceived by these master magicians. If demonic entities are involved in the formulation of these comics, then they must have a plan. All of these fictitious heroes are influencing the world to seek a savior that is unlike the King of Heaven.

They're preparing the world to desire characteristics that are the same in Lucifer, the god of this world. There's only one superhero that we should desire, a character that deserves our greatest attention, the Lord and Savior, Jesus Christ.

Hi there. Welcome to the fourth episode of Brain Power. This series is designed to help you to improve your brain power. We have spoken about 10 times whys in our first episode, the real mind, and then the muddled mind. Today, we're going to look at the power crisis. There are certain things that we do that causes the real power to our brain not to be there in an uninterrupted sense. Now, to recap of what we did with our last episode, we need to go to the 14 frontal lobe hits that really can make you either fly or scratch like a chicken. The first one we looked at was a lack of water. That really is a frontal lobe hit. And then a raised carbon dioxide level in your system. And the third one

was poor blood flow. And then nutrition, poor nutrition. Many times we've got big decorated tables with a very little nutritional value in our meals. Then we looked at drugs, and this is illegal and legal drugs. We also looked at sexual arousal outside of marriage. Hypnosis is another frontal lobe hit. We also saw that the lack of abstract thinking is a frontal lobe hit. Going against your conscience, knowing that you shouldn't do something but you do it, that could actually cause a frontal lobe compromise. And then low carbohydrate diet. Very, very against what society today believe that you should have a low carb diet. Then television is a frontal lobe hit, and so is music. And yeah, it's not just music per se. There's good music, but this is the music that really bypasses the frontal lobe action and the cognitive sensitivity and goes to the limbic system straight away. That is not the best for your frontal lobe. And then cell phones. Cell phones is really a high risk commodity. We've gotten so used to it, but it's got a physical risk. And then the last one is a lack of scriptural study. This is something very, very profound. I've seen it with my grandfather that lived a good age up to 94, and I remember phoning him one Sunday morning asking, "Grandpa, what you doing today?" And he said to me, "No, I'm going to visit the old people at the old age home." Now, remember, he's 94, and I had a bit of a smile, and I said, "Grandpa, now, how old is the people you're going to visit?" He says, "No, the one is 67, and the other one is 71. At this time, he's 94. What was so profound is right up to his last, he studied his Bible every day. He could tell you where a verse is if you would ask him, "Where is this verse, Opa?" He will give you the verse. Really profound. During his life, 94 years, he studied his Bible on a daily basis, something that we could really think of. Now, the power crisis to our brain. I want to start with a very interesting little verse. Find in Isaiah 55 verse 2. And let's look at this together. "Why do you spend your money for that which is not bread, and your labor for that which is not satisfying? Listen diligently to me and eat what is good and delight yourself in good food." I love the way scripture really encourages us to go to the original diet that that would make a big difference when it comes to our brain capacity and our brain power. Now, there's some facts on the brain that we really want to share again at this time. And the one is your brain is the most energy-consuming part of your body. Our brains really uses up to a quarter of the energy that goes to the body. 25% of the glucose goes to the brain. That means 4.8 grams of glucose per hour goes to the brain to help it to work optimally. Some physiology that we need to know is that the body can convert carbohydrates and proteins and fats, all of that into energy. But the brain can only store 2 minutes of supply of glucose. It really needs glucose all the time, but it can only store up to 2 minutes supply. So the brain uses only carbohydrates, but it must be unrefined carbohydrates. The brain needs a steady glucose supply. And if I can compare this with a computer, you need an uninterrupted power supply to your computer to make it work optimally. Let's talk about blood sugar. Let's talk about glucose that our brain need, that all our cell need. We want to have our blood sugar level in a normal range between 6 and 2.9.
We don't want it to be lower than 2.9. Yeah, it can go up

2.6, but not lower than that, and then up to 6, not higher than 6. Now, if we would have a good, solid breakfast in the morning, say about 7:30, we'll see a blood sugar level that would look something like this. It would go up and have a nice curve and slowly come down. You could see by midday, there's still no dumps, there's no crashes at the bottom. But just look at the picture of somebody that would not have a breakfast. You would see the blood sugar level would go down. It would actually crash at the bottom. It would go up fast because normally I would be at work or at varsity or school and I would have a snack. It would have empty kilojoules in it. It would shoot this blood sugar level up and then it would go to the top many times, overshooting and then crashing at the bottom. And every time I feel weak, I have another fix. I have another snack and it would just shoot it up, and the snack could be, you know, a donut or a pie or a packet of chips or whatever I would have. It would just shoot it up, and it would come down crashing again. Now, that would mean that the inside of my arteries would become sticky like flypaper. A high blood sugar level really dictates that. And this means the red blood cells, they would stick together. Now, this got a very, very profound effect because there's little capillaries where the red blood cells can only go in one by one, one by one. When they get sticky and they stick to each other, they actually can't get through to the capillaries. And that's what's in my brain. That's what's in my cells. Really, the food, the glucose can't get there. And this has a profound result. You would have a shortage of oxygen and a shortage of glucose. This would lead then to tiredness. No wonder some people by 10 o'clock, 9, 10, 11 in the morning, they feel very, very tired. Blood sugar levels have raised, came down, crashed at the bottom, and then normally we try and fix this by eating something in between the meals. Well, we feel sleepy because our blood sugar levels are not stable. It would cause poor concentration. If I don't have, and this is really what I need, is a slow release energy level. And I would get this out of high fiber, unrefined foods. We don't need our blood sugar levels to come crashing down below 2.9 and then shooting, overshooting, be above 6 points. It has a profound effect on our brain function. Let me tell you what happens. Every time it overshoots or crashes at the bottom, when it comes back to the normal, it takes 45 to 75 minutes before it will work optimally again. Now, just imagine if you have a crash, you have a fix, it goes in the normal before the time it overshoots again and it comes crashing down. Some people's brains never work optimally because in that period of 45 to 75 minutes, it is overshoot, undershoot again. And this whole process goes on. Day by day, there is just no real fix. Now, where does blood sugar come from? Where do we get our blood sugar from? Well, number one, our brain really gets it from carbohydrates. You know, starches like potatoes or things like brown rice. You see, brown rice got the fiber on the outside still. It's got the germ inside as well. It's whole. It would give me a good carbohydrate. Whole grain pastas, that is a good starch to have. Things like legumes and oats and fruit sugars. Once again, it's not refined. I would have the apple. I would have the banana. The sugar that's in there with the fiber will give me that slow release energy level that I need. We also get sugars, carbohydrates in vegetables. Believe it or not, there's a lot of vegetables. Well, most of the vegetables have sugars in them. And this is where our body gets

the glucose to really operate the way it should. We could also get it in more concentrated formats of carbohydrates. That's in honey or dates. And when you look at honey or dates, it really shows you why this is better. You can't take a tablespoon and just dump it into honey and take a mouthful and then dump it again and take a mouthful. Very soon you're going to have this gagging effect where, you know, everything pulls together. Same with dates. You can't just have the one date after the other. Naturally, God has created it in such a way that it would give you that effect where you say, okay, I've had enough. Whereas with any refined sugar, there's just no stop to it. You just have more and just have more. It's one slap and you would actually go to a next slap. There's no real gagging effect to it. Now, I want to really make it clear that when we make a decision with regards to what foods we would have, that it's our choice. Really, it's your choice. Nobody can dictate to you, you know, you shouldn't have this or don't have this or you should have that. It is really your choice. But let me just give you some background so that we can make good choices. When we look at refined foods, it's not only fast foods, but refined foods at large. We find that the nutrients has been taken out. We also find that the roughage is taken out. And immediately this would cause it to shoot up in blood sugar level and it would then crash down because there's nothing that holds it. There's no fiber that holds it. When we look at junk food, fast foods, it causes a blood sugar level to just rise, rapidly just rise up. And that really does cause a big challenge. Whole foods have all the nutrients needed to digest the food. It's got extra nutrients that we really need. This is why it's good to have a variety and not just one sort of food every day. It means the roughage is still there and it slows down this digestive process so that we have that nice curve and not the shooting up and crashing down at the bottom. And when we look at this wheat kernel, we see there's bran on the outside. We see there's germ, very important part. And then there's the endosperm. Now the food industry has become very revolutionized. What it does is, it's the first thing, it takes the bran off because somehow we want it white. So we take the bran off, and the first thing that they do after that is take the germ out. Now the germ needs to be taken out because we want it to give it shelf life. You cannot have the germ there and expect that it would keep on the shelf. So we take that out, and then we would even add some preservative to give it longer life shelf. It's about money nowadays. It's not about food. Now, I want to ask you a question. And this is especially for South Africa. South Africa would appreciate this. When did we have a democratic? When did we start a democratic way of operating in this country? Well, when I talk to many audiences, some would say to me, well, you know, apartheid has never ended. And I would say, how come? They say, no, there's still a big problem. You know, we now, more than 20 years later, it's 94, we now, many years later, there's still a problem. I want to make a statement, and especially to South Africans, and I want to say, guys, you are dictating apartheid system yourself because, you know, we go for this white stuff. You know, it's white bread. It is white rice. It is white flour. It is white sugar. You know, let me give you an example. You know, we have choices in life. You know, this is white pasta. But there is whole grain pasta, not much different. But the grain is still in there. The fiber is still in there. This one is going to keep my blood sugar levels. This one is going to help my blood sugar levels to spike. Well, it's a small choice. We look at sugars. You know, there's different sugars. And some people say, okay, now I'm going for that brown sugar. That is the more healthier one. The fact is, if you would take this brown sugar and take a teaspoon of that and put it in water and stir it, you would find –

the water would become blurry, and the white little crystals will be there at the bottom of the glass. So it's really caramel coated. This one is molasses coated. You know, this is the softer one. Yeah, but it's really not. It's refined. We don't need refined stuff. We need to move away from the white stuff. You know, look at this bread. There's no fiber in it. Now, any white bread, the same thing. You know, this is what we can do. I'm saying to myself, I want something that would really last, that would give me a good energy level for the whole day. If I have enough time, I would press this in the size of a cricket ball.

mostly in the gym. The bran is out, the germ is out. So what really is needed in the cell is not in this bread. It's not there. There's a lot of additives as well that's not good for me. This is not food. This is good for constipation. It's not good food. There is no nutritional value in it. Compare that with a good bread like this. I can squash this bread. I can try to squash it. I'm going to go nowhere. I would probably eat that whole bread and still feel angry. I would have two slices of this bread. And when we look at prices today, this would more or less cost the same. When you bake it yourself, really the best value for money that you could think of. When we go for the unrefined things, we really are doing ourselves a great, great favor. Let's look at digestion for a moment. This starches we're talking about is really changed to sugars. And you can go and test this. It's really profound. I could take a slice of bread here, dry with nothing on it, and I can chew it. And within a few chews, I would start tasting sweet. It's where the sugar that's in the carbohydrates, or the carbohydrates, it's changed to sugar, and that digestion really starts right here in my mouth. So carbohydrates, very important. I need to chew it well because the digestion starts right here in my mouth. When digestion is completed, then the starch becomes glucose in the bloodstream. I need the blood, the sugar to be in my blood or in my cell. And this is the question that we need to sort out in our own minds. We want it really to go into the cell. We want our blood sugar to go into the cell and not just rise into our arteries. When I do exercise or I work with my brain as I normally do, I need blood sugar to be in the cells. That's where it's needed. Now, I want to give you some warning signs of those things that will show you that you are not doing as well as you think you are. If you are persistent tired, it's a warning sign that there's something wrong. If your memory or your concentration is poor, that's a warning sign that there's something wrong with your sugar levels. You need caffeine to get going in the morning. That's a problem. Or your blood pressure is 130 over 90 or above that. You know, we set ourselves norms of where it could be and it's not too bad. But when we get here, guys, it's not good. We also know that for the waistline for men, it should. And it's a warning sign when it's between that 94 and 102 centimeters for men and above that. For ladies, 84 to 88 centimeters. Now, I know you're going to get your measuring apparatus and go and measure yourself to see, you know, where you are. But this is a warning sign. If it's more than that, go and do something about it. If you're apple-shaped, your body's apple-shaped, and there's fat around

bodies and they are raised, we can definitely know that there's a big problem. You see, all of these that we mentioned is associated with an unstable blood sugar level. It means we don't have a nice stable curved blood sugar level in our systems. And that makes our brain really have a hard time. Our brain is very sensitive. It's going to really get hammering if we don't look at that. There's new symptoms that is closely associated with sugar levels. Things that are diagnosed today that wasn't diagnosed 10 years back, like metabolic syndrome, syndrome X, and even hyperglycemia. Many of these are now diagnosed today because of blood sugar levels. Now, the question is there anything good about sugar? Is there anything good about sugar? And many people ask that question. Well, let me tell you, if I have refined sugars and carbohydrates, number one, it's going to reduce my intelligence by. And that's the difference between a high and a low user. This is scary. Remember, I challenged you and I said you can pick up your IQ levels with 25 IQ points. Well, this is one of the research studies that we can use to really determine this. Another one is it causes aggressive behavior. If I'm using largely refined sugar and carbohydrates, it's going to cause aggressive behavior. Anxiety is caused by this. Hyperactivity and attention deficit disorders. This is really closely connected to refined sugar and carbohydrates. Depression is caused by this. Eating disorders. The anorexia and bulimia thing. Really, it's closely connected to that. Fatigue. Constant fatigue. That is learning difficulties. Fibromyalgia. All of them are really closely connected to this problem. Now, not only on the brain does it have a big impact. If we look at the sugar and its reaction on our immune system, let me share this graph with you. If I have no sugar level, or if I have no sugar in my diet, my little white blood cells, that really is like little Pac-Man, it would actually eat up 14 bacteria and then die. Now, if I have in my diet 6, and this is in a 24-hour cycle, 6 teaspoons of sugar, it means that my white blood cell will only be able to gobble up 10 bacteria and then die. That means a 25% less productivity. If I have 12 teaspoons of sugar in my diet, it will come down to 5.5 times and then it would die. If I have 18 teaspoons, 2 times. So it's whop, whop, dead. If I have 24 teaspoons of sugar, it would just go whop, dead. 92% less productivity. Now people say, hey, how would I get 24 teaspoons of sugar in a day? People, it's so easy. Americans on the average per day, 2 to 3 year olds have 14 teaspoons per day. Just imagine what the white blood cells and white blood cell action looks like. 4 to 5 year olds, 17 teaspoons a day. That's the average. And now we say, at least here in Africa, we're different. No. South Africa is worse. We're worse off. We use more than that. Now, large amounts of sugar in the diet have been demonstrated to impair frontal lobe function in school-aged children. If I have this refined sugars, I could know that my children's not going to do as well as they should. We use it also as a reward system. We unknowingly spike our children. We use refined sugars, and caffeine does the same thing. Tea, coffee, chocolates. It's a blood sugar fix, and we actually spike ourselves. Nicotine does the same thing. It shoots up, crashes. I need another cigarette. It shoots up, it crashes. Same thing. Alcohol does the same thing. Drugs, illegal and legal, does the same thing. People, just looking behind our brains, our immune system is in trouble. Here is a picture of macrophages attacking a cancer tumor. If I have these foods in my diet, I'm suppressing not only my brain function, but even my immunity. Blood sugar problems is very simple to understand. It's about poor lifestyle. The cause, and it could be cured by that. When I have a good balanced lifestyle,

it would cure the problem. It would help me a lot. Now, Psalms 103 verse 5 is profound. And we've looked at this and we're going to look at it again. Who satisfies their mouth with good things? Who does that? And David said, you know, he's trying to say, God, you're so good. What happens when I do satisfy my mouth with good things? Your youth will be renewed like that of an eagle's. My prayer is that you would fly rather than scratch like a chicken. We're going to look at the power supply to our brain when we get to the next episode. This is really a crisis that we are in, but there's hope. There's hope. With our next episode, we're going to look at how can we really keep our blood sugar levels stable and nice, curving, slow release energy levels so that we can give the best of our brain and we can give the best service to God. Stay good until we see at our next episode. God bless.

Welcome. Our first presentation is going to be entitled, Did Darwin Murder God? Now, the question is, do origins even matter? The age of the earth and these kind of things, does it even matter? Maybe we can believe that the earth is billions of years old and still believe in the Bible. But the reality is, in the book of Romans, chapter 5 and verse 12, the Bible says, wherefore, as by one man, sin entered into the world, and death by sin. And so that death passed upon all men, for all have what? Sinned. Now, the Bible says simply that all men have sinned. Yes, that's true. But it says that sin came into the world through one man, and we know that one man to be Adam. So, Adam brought sin into the world, and the Bible says that death came as a result of Adam's sin. Now, can you somehow harmonize this with the teaching of evolution that the earth is something like 4.6 billion years old? Now, really, you can't, because the Bible teaches that man's sin brought about death. And now this death is everywhere. We see it in this world. But the reality is evolution teaches just the opposite, that countless generations of death and misfits brought about through a series of evolution brought about man. We cannot harmonize these two things. The Bible says man's sin brought death, and you know, through countless generations of death, evolution says man came about. These things are antithetical. They cannot be harmonized. So the question is, who is right? And the question is also, can

we trust this book? Maybe the scientists have all the facts and the Christians are all living by faith and these things are just worlds apart and some cute Christians will just hold on to their faith while the evolutionists have their hard and fast science. So the question is, what is the truth? Some time ago, Time magazine put out a cover story with the question, is God dead? Is God dead? Now, you can imagine people walking through the supermarkets, and as they're walking and looking, and you can imagine seeing a cover story like this on Time magazine, and maybe fear gripping the heart of certain individuals as they're thinking, what? Have scientists come to the point where they are able to prove that there's no need for the existence of an immortal God? You can imagine that it would cause fear in the hearts of some Christians. And it's even been said that Darwin himself said, I didn't mean to murder God, but I did. I didn't mean to murder God, but I did. Now, whether or not that is legitimately came from the mouth of Darwin or not, the fact is many people believe that Darwin's teaching, the teaching of evolution, has brought about the death of God in the sense that it's no longer necessary to believe in God as a first cause or an almighty omnipotent power. Is God dead? This is the question we're going to be asking. And Bertrand Russell, who is a British philosopher and mathematician, some time ago, somebody asked him the question. They said, if you meet God after you die, what will you say to him to justify your unbelief? What will you say to God to justify your unbelief? And Bertrand Russell, that mathematician and philosopher, his response was, I will tell him that he did not give me enough what? Evidence. He will not give me enough evidence. Now, is it true that evolution is just a pile of evidence and then you have the cute little Christians and those who believe in God with no evidence? Is it true that God didn't give enough evidence, but yet evolution is the preponderance of evidence is on the side of evolution? This is the question that we're going to be looking at as we move on through this seminar. We're going to be looking to find out where is the evidence, where does the evidence lie as we look into this? Now, sometimes the debate between creation and evolution is kind of thought of as a debate between faith and science. They'll put this maybe in the textbooks or they'll put this maybe in even news articles. They will talk about faith against science or religion against science as if the two are antithetical. But we're going to ask the question. Now, if you think of the word science, you think of obviously, different scientific things. When you think of the word faith, is faith a scientific or a religious word? Is science or is faith a scientific or a religious word? It's a religious word. So if it's a religious word, then we must find a religious definition for the word faith. So the question is, what is the definition? Since faith is a religious word, we're going to go to a religious source to find a definition for faith. The Bible says in the book of Hebrews chapter 11, verse 1, it says, faith is the substance of things hoped for, the evidence of things not seen. So faith is believing that you have evidence for something you have never seen. Believing you have evidence for something you have never seen. So we're going to be looking into this. We're going to ask the question, well, okay, what is, evolution? What is the basis of evolution? Is it based on hard facts or is it actually based upon faith? So we've already seen that it's a religious word. It is not a secular word. And since it is religious, we need a religious definition. And that is, faith is believing you have evidence for something you have never seen, right? Very simple. Now, let's go on. We see this in Hebrews chapter 11, verse 1. But let's also discover one of the fallacies of evolutionists. Evolutionists say, we have science, you have faith. But we're asking the question, do evolutionists have faith? If you were to ask them, they would say, absolutely not. We believe in hard evidence. But we've already discovered that faith is believing you have evidence for something you have never seen. So let's look into this. Now, have evolutionists seen everything they believe about evolution itself? Well, let's go on to begin. The very beginning of evolution, it all begins with what they would call the Big Bang. Now, this is Discover magazine here. Some time ago, they came out with a cover story with the question, where did everything come from? And it has this sub-caption at the bottom, and it reads, you can read it here, we'll blow it up, you can see it a little bit better. It says, the universe burst into something from absolutely nothing, zero.

Nada. And as it got bigger, it became filled with even more stuff that came from absolutely nowhere. How is that possible? Ask Alan Guth. His theory of inflation helps explain everything. Now, catch the point that evolution does not teach that there was energy, you know, way, way, way, way, way back before the Big Bang. There was nothing. There was absolutely nothing before the Big Bang. Notice it again. I want you to actually see this. We're not making this up. This is not a creationist perspective making fun of evolution. This is actually the teaching of evolution, how the Big Bang happened. It says the universe burst into something from absolutely nothing. So it came from nothing. Zero, nada. As it got bigger, it became filled with more, even more stuff that came from absolutely nowhere. Where did everything come from? Nowhere is the answer. It came from nothing. Everything came from nothing. Now, let's go a little further. New Scientist magazine. This is a secular periodical, not a Christian magazine. And in New Scientist, we have this speaking on the issue of the Big Bang. Notice what it says here. This is not a Christian making fun of evolutionists. Notice the point here. Speaking of the Big Bang, it says, how did everything become, you know, what it is today? It says, don't let the cosmologists try to kid you on this one. They have not got a clue either, meaning they don't have a clue how the universe could have come about from absolutely nothing. It says, don't let the cosmologists try to kid you on this one. They do not have a clue either. Despite the fact that they are doing a pretty good job of convincing themselves and others that this is really not a problem. In the beginning, they will say, there was nothing, no time, space, matter, or energy. Then there was a quantum fluctuation from which, and he stops and he says, whoa, stop right there. You see what I mean? First, there is nothing, then there is something, and the cosmologists try to bridge the two with a quantum flutter. And what he's saying is this. Here is an honest scientist saying, we have no clue how nothing could become everything we see today. We have no clue. So the very beginning of the evolutionary teaching begins with the Big Bang, and we ask the question, did anyone see the Big Bang, yes or no? Nobody saw the Big Bang. So if nobody saw the Big Bang and you believe you have evidence for it, you can. And people can choose to believe whatever they want to. But by choosing to believe that, you are not believing based upon hard scientific facts that people have seen, but rather you're believing based upon faith in something no one has ever seen. So the very foundation of evolution itself is founded upon faith. Because remember, faith is not a scientific word, but a religious word. And the definition is to believe in something you have not seen based upon what you believe are evidences. So evolutionists, we believe we have evidences for the Big Bang, something we've never seen. According to the definition of what faith is, that is faith. So the foundation, the very beginning, creationists, what do they believe? You say, Chad, but what about the creationists? Don't they believe in creation based upon faith? And what is the answer? The answer is absolutely yes. When we believe that the Bible says in Genesis chapter 1, beginning in verse 1, in the beginning, God created the heavens and the earth. And the earth was without form and void, and darkness was upon the face of the deep. And the Spirit of God moved upon the face of the waters. And God said, let there be light, and there was light. Now, when a Christian believes that, did a Christian, or did any human being for that matter, ever see God create the world by speaking it into existence? No, nobody ever saw that. I happen to believe that. So if I believe that, then if I believe I have evidence to back up some of the teachings of the Bible, then that would mean I believe it, but I believe it based upon faith because nobody ever saw that. In the same way, evolutionists believe in the textbooks, in the same way that a Christian would believe in the Bible, I believe what God said and God's followers, they believe in people who never saw this. They never saw the basis of their faith. They never saw the Big Bang. We each begin our belief system based upon something we've never seen. That means we are both beginning our perspectives of origins on faith, not upon science, because it's a religious word. So let's go forward a little bit. Is the Big Bang science or faith? The answer is it is absolutely faith, even unto an honest scientist. They will say, we have no clue how that could have happened. We can make up big words and act like they mean something that we've never seen, but the reality is, it's still faith. Simple as that. Well, let's go on past the Big Bang itself, and let's talk about the origin of life. Life, living matter from non-living matter. How could this come about? Scientists have come up with the Miller-Urey experiment, and that's been disproved for some time. We may look at that more as we press forward. And what we've seen is they started out with the wrong atmosphere, but that's beside the point. Let's ask the question. This is taken from New

scientist some time ago, and their cover story is Life Beyond Earth. In this caption, it says, "We are born lucky." When we jump in to see a little bit closer, we read these words. It says, "Against all the odds, life established itself remarkably quickly on Earth." Does this tell us anything about where it began? Yes, says theoretical physicist Paul Davies, and the answer is out of this world. Now, notice what an honest scientist will say. When he looks at the facts, when he looks back to try to figure out how could life come about from non-life, notice what he says. Paul Davies, this theoretical physicist, says, in total honesty, he says, "Nobody knows how a mixture of lifeless chemicals spontaneously organize themselves into the first living cell." Now, once again, New Scientist magazine is not some kind of creationist, periodical here. Rather, it's a secular journal. And in this magazine, what we discover is an honest scientist will say, we don't have a clue how life could have come about from non-life. We don't have a clue how that could have happened. Now, do they teach in the textbooks, we think it happened like this, we think it might have happened like this, we theorize this could have happened, the earth was covered with water and it was sloshing around on the rocks and electricity shot down, and as it did so, these proteins came together and boom, life sprouted into these, proteins. These proteins became alive, literally. This is kind of the teaching. Now, before we go any further, we have to ask the question, did anybody see that happen, yes or no? No, if nobody saw it happen, then what we discover is that this is not science, but actually it is faith, because faith is believing you have evidence for something you have never seen. So the two foundations of evolution, which is something from nothing, life from non-life, nobody ever saw them, people believe in it, and that's okay if they do, but the reality is what we discover is that this is not science, but it is faith. Very simply, it is not science, but it is faith. Let's go on. Sir Fred Hoyle, he was the individual, he died in 2001, he was the individual who coined the term the Big Bang. So he's the man who came up with this term that we all know, the Big Bang, that we just talked about. Now, to back up for a moment, the Big Bang basically teaches that everything came from nothing. There was an explosion somewhere around 12 to 20 billion years ago, and that explosion, remember, came from nothing. Nothing exploded and became mainly hydrogen and helium, and slowly those formed the stars, and those shot off other elements, and slowly here we are today, right? This is the actual teaching of evolution, obviously summed up very quickly. But this man, Sir Fred Hoyle, came up with the term the Big Bang. Now, as he came up with this, he later looked back on the evolution of life moving on to, complex creatures. Notice what he said here. Hoyle, on evolution, he says this. He says, speaking of the probability that something could slowly evolve from these simple things to, something more complex, he says the chance that higher life forms might have emerged in this way is comparable with the chance that a tornado sweeping through a junkyard might assemble a Boeing 747 from the materials therein. What he's saying is if you took a junkyard, and, it has, dilapidated, rusty cars and junk and all this stuff just kind of piled up. And a tornado, maybe sweeping through Tornado Alley to somewhere down in the south, Oklahoma or Arkansas, wherever it may be. And as it comes sweeping through the junkyard, it's beginning to stir up this debris. And it, all of a sudden, when all the dust settles from all that chaos, you see a perfectly assembled Boeing 747. But I would go a step further than what Sir Fred Hoyle came up with. You need not only a Boeing 747 with fuel in the tank. It shot out as the tornado was coming through. It went into this newly formed tank, but it also, the engines are running and it's ready to go. Because remember, it didn't bring about a dead contraption. It brought about a living substance, and this plane somehow seems to need to be able to replicate itself. Because these first living cells, if they just lived for a while and died, would be nothing, but they needed to replicate themselves right from the very beginning, and he said this is seemingly an impossibility. And the evolutionists say, no, not when you believe in the great and grand power of chance. Given enough time, the miraculous will happen.
Now, once again, and if somebody chooses to believe that, that's okay. But the reality is that that is not science. Nobody ever saw that happen. That is actually faith. And even an honest scientist looking at the facts will say, listen, the chance of that happen are virtually zero. It is an impossibility. He says the chance is 1 in 10 to the 40,000.

thousandth power. To keep that in perspective, what we discover is that in the universe, there is about 10, they imagine, I don't know how they could ever know this, but they imagine that there are about 10 to the 80th atoms in the entire universe. And the chance of this happening are 10 to the 40,000th power. Now, this scientist, who was not a Christian, was not a Bible believer, went on to say, of adherents of biological evolution, Hoyle said he was at a loss to understand biologists' widespread compulsion to deny what seems to me to be so obvious. He said, I don't understand why biologists don't see it. It's so clear that these things couldn't have happened. How on earth could they choose to go on believing this? And that's actually a very good question. But let's move on a little further. New York Times some time ago, speaking of, you know, how complex creatures are, even simple creatures, he says, everything about the origin of life on Earth is a mystery. And it seems the more that is known, the more acute the puzzles get. What he's saying is everything about the origin of life on Earth is a mystery. We don't understand how any honest scientist would say, we really don't know. Now, they've come up with all these cute illustrations and ideas. But listen, if I'm guessing how something could have happened millions or billions of years ago, I'm doing just that. I may think I have evidence, but according to the Bible, I'm actually, my evidence is founded on faith. It's founded on faith. Now, let's go forward a little bit here. We notice also that today, powerful technologies reveal elaborate microscopic worlds. Worlds so small that a thimble, you know those little things you put on your finger while you're, what, I'm knitting? When you're knitting, sewing? Yes, knowing or sewing or knitting. I don't know very much about that, but you understand. It says, today, powerful technologies reveal elaborate microscopic worlds. Worlds so small that a thimble full of cultured liquid can contain more than 4 billion single-celled bacteria, each packed with circuits, assembly instructions, and miniature machines, the complexity of which Charles Darwin would have never imagined. Now, keep in mind, when Charles Darwin was here, he thought that simple life forms were just that, simple. That's why we called them that, because we thought they were simple. Now we know that these are things are so complex that it is beyond our comprehension, even to this day, to fully understand these things. They are so desperately complex that Charles Darwin, when, you know, if through these maybe very crude instruments of ancient, microscopes, they're seeing a blob and it seemed quite simple. Little did he know the complexity which was in every one of these seemingly miniature machines. It is way beyond, he just thought it was a blob of protoplasm. It is so much more complex. And so the theory began on a very rudimentary understanding, and scientists have tried to kind of fit everything within that theory as time pressed on. But now as we realize the complexity of these things, we come along to the time of the man by the name of Michael Behe, who wrote that book, Darwin's Black Box. And in this book, he talked about irreducible complexity. We're going to talk about this in just a second. Now, Michael Behe says this. He says, all told, in this contraption, which this contraption happens to be called a flagellum or a flagellar motor, which basically what it is, it is this on a bacteria, you have this hair-like structure, which is like a propeller, like a propeller on the outside of a boat. And as it spins, it propels the bacteria through whatever liquid substance that it is in. This propeller moves very, very rapidly. Now, speaking of the flagellar motor, Michael Behe says, all told, there are about 40 protein parts which are necessary for this machine to work. And if any of those parts are missing, then you either get a flagellum that doesn't work, because it is missing the hook or it is missing the drive shaft or whatever, or it doesn't

Yeah, but 8 of them, but now if you add a 9th and a 10th, it's not a structure that's working anymore. It has to slowly be made through, you know, countless successive generations, as we'll see Darwin himself said. All of these parts have to be together at one time, or else it's a non-functioning contraption that actually would cause a problem to the life of that bacteria or cell or whatever it may be. Now, Howard Berg of Harvard said that the bacterial flagellar motor is the most efficient machine in the universe. Why would he say something like that? Well, this motor that spins to propel it, this bacteria through its, you know, liquid, you know, substance that it's in, it spins at 100,000 revolutions per minute. And as it's spinning at 100,000 revolutions per minute, it can actually stop on a quarter turn, and it can spin immediately the opposite direction in 100,000 revolutions per minute the opposite direction. That's why Howard Berg says that it's the most efficient machine in the universe, right? So now, the point being, it couldn't have made through slight successive modifications slowly through time. They all had to be there at the same time in order for the flagellar motor to work, right? They all had to be there at the same time. Now, notice with me here. This is that man himself, Darwin, in that bombshell of a book, Origin of the Species. Notice what he said. He said, if it could be demonstrated that any complex organ existed which could not possibly have been formed by numerous successive slight modifications, my theory would absolutely break down. But I can find out no such case. So Darwin, what he said is, if you could find an organ within a creature on planet Earth that could not have been made through slight successive modifications, he said, my entire theory would break down. He said, oh, I can't find anything like that. But let me ask you the question. In his day, you couldn't, because all he had was a crude instrument to look at things. He couldn't see very much at all. But now in the days that we live in, with our electron microscopes and different forms of being able to look at substances like this, we discovered so much more complex, to the point where we have discovered not only the flagellar motor, we can go into other things that we can look at in nature that could not have been made through slight successive modifications. Now, since we have found those, according to Darwin's own admission, what do we discover? We discover, he says, if you find one of those, my theory absolutely, what? Breaks down. So we have found not only one, but multiple, which means Darwin's theory has broken down, according to his own personal admission. This is what Darwin has revealed to us. Now, back to the question of faith. Nobody knows how the universe began according to science. I mean, you can't prove it. Nobody saw it. We don't have a videotaped session of the creation of the world, whether by creation in the Bible or by evolution itself. Now, we do have someone who is there who's given us a message, and that's through his word. And we believe that, as I do, through faith. Meaning it's not hard science in the sense that you can actually replicate it and test it and people saw it, but rather it's something you can believe based upon faith. But we've already discovered in the same way, what did we see? What we saw is simply that evolution, nobody ever saw that. The beginnings of evolution, the Big Bang, nobody ever saw it happen. Nobody ever saw life from non-life. So we don't know. I mean, you can say, oh, we think we have evidence. That's okay. But remember, faith is believing you have evidence for something you've never seen. So the Bible also says in 2 Corinthians chapter 5, verse 7, speaking of Christians, those faithful followers of Jesus, it says, we walk by faith and not by sight. And I'm going to give you a testimony of an evolutionist who said the very same thing, that you as an evolutionist ought live by faith and not by sight. You say, Chad, how could that be? Scientists don't believe that. They actually do. Francis Crick was one of them. This scientist himself said, he said, biologists must constantly keep in mind that what they see was not designed, but rather evolved. So notice what he says. Biologists must constantly keep in mind that what they see, so meaning the things that they see, it seems like they were designed. But he said, keep in mind, no, that's not true, because evolution teaches in the textbooks that they weren't. So you need to constantly, don't go by what you see, go by what the textbooks say. So believe in the textbooks, don't believe in what you can see with your own eyes. Now, that would tell me that one of the main principles of many evolutionists would be, don't live by sight,
but live by faith in the teachings of evolution, even though nobody can prove them, you say, we think we have evidence now. That's true. They think they have evidence. But believing you have evidence for something you've never seen is faith. And so Francis Crick says, listen, if it looks like it's designed,

Don't pay attention to that. Do not pay attention to that, but keep in mind that it was evolved, right? Now, that's not science, friends. We're getting into the realm of philosophy. We're getting in the realm of religion to believe that origins, you can choose to believe those things. And the reality is you believe it based on faith, and I believe based on faith that God created the heavens and the earth. I believe that he created it from nothing. It says in Psalm chapter 33, verse 6 and 9, by the word of the Lord were the heavens made, and all the host of them by the breath of his mouth. For he spake and it was done. He commanded and it stood fast. I believe that. That God spoke the world into existence. You say, Chad, you believe in that based on faith. And that's exactly what the Bible says. Hebrews chapter 11, verse 3 tells us by faith we believe that the world was created and it was formed by things that are not seen. By faith we believe that. And the evolutionist in the same way believes he has evidence for something he's never seen. We both base our belief systems on the same thing, and that is upon faith in something we have never seen. Well, evolutionists had to come up with a good evidence, or kind of a good, at least a philosophy, we should say, on how life could have come about from non-life. So they came up with something that's called the infinite monkey theorem. The infinite monkey theorem. Now, what is the infinite monkey theorem? This is something that I believe even Dawkins himself has used, probably the greatest, most prolific skeptic of our day, at least, you know, writing and so forth. Dawkins himself has used the argument of the infinite monkey theorem. Well, what is that? The infinite monkey theorem basically goes like this. Chance will do amazing things, miraculous things even, in as much as if you took a bunch of monkeys and you put them, you gave them, back in the day, the argument was a keyboard. Today, we might say, you know, gave them a computer and allowed them to punch out, type as much as they want. And as they typed and typed and typed, if you had a bunch of monkeys typing by random chance, if they were typing by random chance, slowly by random chance over countless millennia and more than millennia, over countless eons, you know, millions and billions of years, by chance, by random chance, monkeys would type out one of Shakespeare's plays. One of Shakespeare's plays would be typed out by random chance if monkeys were typing long enough. And they say all the information, the different proteins, amino acids would come together by random chance and put together the perfect book of life of, you know, cells, and even have the information on how to replicate by random chance, just like monkeys should type out their, type out one of Shakespeare's plays by random chance. Now that sounds good, but remember, has anybody ever seen monkeys do this? Well, you say, no, probably not. Actually, they did. And they actually, the British count now. National Council of Arts decided, we're actually going to test this theory. I'm glad they did. I'm really glad they did. They actually decided, now that's kind of silly. They took monkeys and they gave them a computer. And so they could sit there and they could type away. And this is actually what they did. I mean, it's amazing to me that they did it, but they did it. Now they put six monkeys and they had one computer and they gave them 1 month. Now, what was the result of their experiment? Well, they actually typed out 50 pages. They actually typed out, in the course of 1 month, they typed out 50 pages, and the question we're asking is, how many words, if you were to guess how many words they typed out, how many words would you think they typed out in a month, by random chance? 10? 100? 100? It's good, those good guesses. Now, the answer is, remember, they typed 50 pages over the course of 1 month. Some says 50, same. Some says 100 or 10 or whatever it may be. The answer, the actual answer is zero. They spelled zero words accurately in the course of 1 month. Now you say, what? What about I want you to think about this for a minute. What are the two shortest words in the English language? A and I, right? And you're thinking, what? Didn't they ever type out I or A in an entire month? No, they did. But in order for A and I to be words, what must you have on either side of A and I? You have to have a space on either side of A and I, which means not one time in a month did they type out even one word. Well, now, the fascinating thing about this is that as this was taking place, actually later on there's a debate taking place by a man by the name of Schroeder, and he was debating with a man named Anthony Flew. He was debating Anthony Flew, and as these two men, Anthony Flew was the skeptic, and this Schroeder was the believer, and Schroeder was using this evidence that we just shared. And this is the response of Anthony Flew. This is what we see. Notice this here. This is taken from a book called There Is a God. Anthony Flew is one of the greatest skeptics in the world for quite some time. But notice what he said. All sonnets are the same length. Now you say, sonnets, where do we get into sonnets?

minutes. Well, initially they said, well, you know, if they type long enough, they'd type out one of Shakespeare's plays. But later on they said, no, skip a play. Those are way too long. Let's just say a sonnet, one of these short writings. And we read here, all the sonnets are the same length. They're by definition 14 lines long. I picked the one I knew the opening line for, shall I compare thee to a summer's day? I counted the number of letters. There are 488 letters in that sonnet. What's the likelihood of hammering away and getting 488 letters in the exact sequence as in, shall I compare thee to a summer's day? He said, what you end up with is 26 multiplied by itself 488 times, or 26 to the 488th power. Or in other words, in base 10, 10 to the 690th power. Now, so what he's saying is the chance that monkeys, by typing out in random chance, the chance that they would do that and type out one of the sonnets, not a whole, you know, massive Shakespearean play, but just a sonnet, just a 14-line, what do we call it, like a rhyme or whatever it may be, basically 14-line sonnet, that the chance would be 10 to the power of 400, or 690, I'm sorry. 10 to the power of 690. Now, keep this in mind. We look at this here. Scientists have said that there are 10 to the 80th atoms in the entire universe. 10 to the 80th atoms in the entire universe. And what we're seeing here is they say the chance that a monkey would type out one of Shakespeare's simple sonnets would be 10 to the 690th power. Meaning it is infinitely impossible for these monkeys to do something like this by random chance. Now, Anthony Flew, this skeptic, who was an atheist, he has died a few years ago now, but basically, he after hearing Schroeder, this Christian, debating against him, he being the skeptic, after hearing Schroeder's presentation, Anthony Flew said, I told him, the skeptic said, that he had very satisfactorily and decisively established that the monkey theorem was a load of rubbish. Said in a nice British way, right? A load of rubbish. And so what he was saying is, this is ridiculous. Yes, see, now these are the kind of things that scientists like Dawkins and others will have to come up with to prove their theories. They'll come up with, you know, philosophies to prove evolution, but a philosophy does not prove science. It's still philosophy in the end. And origins end up being an issue of religion, an issue of faith, rather than hard and fast science. Now notice, Schroeder says, he says, you know, you will never get a sonnet by chance, yet the world just think the monkeys can do it every time. The reality is the monkeys cannot do it. And so we're going to be looking more into this. Anthony Flew, this man who was probably, for a number of years, the foremost philosophical atheist in the world for a number of years. And Anthony Flew, basically later, he ended up going from, probably partly because of this debate between Schroeder, he ended up going from atheism, meaning a belief that there is no God, he went from atheism into theism, meaning a belief in God. He went from an atheist to a theist. Why? Notice his response. He says, and he wrote this book here called There Is No God, actually covered out the no and wrote there is a God. And he said, my departure from atheism was not occasioned by any new phenomenon or argument. Over the last two decades, my whole framework of thought has been in a state of migration. This was a consequence of my continuing assessment of the evidence of nature. So what he says is, we'll read more. He says, you know, I actually left atheism into theism because of what I see in nature. Remember, Francis Crick said, don't pay attention to what you see, pay attention to what you believe. And you believe evolution is true, don't pay attention to what you see. Now, this Anthony Flew said, no, I began to pay attention to what I saw, and that caused me to think there must be a God. Now, that's faith either way. Whether you believe in Francis Crick or whether you believe in Anthony Flew's idea that you can see God in nature, either one takes faith, but they're both based on just that, faith. So Anthony Flew goes on to say, when I finally came to recognize the existence of a God, it was not a paradigm shift because of my paradigm remains. As Plato in his Republic scripted his Socrates to insist, we must follow the argument wherever it leads. Anthony Flew, this skeptic, says, listen, I'm just following the evidence wherever it leads. Now, to believe evidence for creation or believe evidence for evolution, in the end, it is based upon faith. But he's saying this seems to be more evidence that points in the direction of a creator God than evidence that leads to the following of evolution and believing the textbooks.
This is the teaching of a man who was one of the foremost philosophical skeptics

on the planet. This man changed his mind, he said, just by looking at the evidence. The Bible actually says it's true, just like Anthony Flew said, that by looking at nature, we can see there is a God. The Bible says in Romans chapter 1, verse 20, for the invisible things of him from the creation. Notice we see from God from the creation of the world are clearly seen, being understood by the things that are made, even his eternal power and Godhead, so that they are without excuse. God says he created in nature that if we open our eyes and we will not say like Francis Crick, listen, yeah, it looks like it's designed, but don't believe it. Believe the textbooks. The Bible says, no, you can actually tell by looking at it in your heart. You'll say, no, it must be true. There must be a divine creator. It seems to have been designed. Francis Crick says, don't pay attention to what you see. Pay attention to what the books say. That's what he says. Now, Richard Dawkins, which is now, since, you know, Anthony Flew was probably the foremost philosophical atheist for some time, Richard Dawkins is probably the foremost philosophical atheist today and scientific atheist today. Now, he was in a debate with a man by the name of Lennox, John Lennox, I believe, and as they were debating, finally John Lennox asked a question something like, don't you ever feel the need to follow God or worship God? And the fascinating thing was, I really appreciate the honesty of Richard Dawkins. You imagine he could have said, no, I see no need for such a thing. But notice his response. Notice what the foremost skeptic on the planet said after thinking about creation and so forth. He said these words. He said, I think, Richard Dawkins, foremost skeptic on the planet, I think that when you consider the beauty of the world and you wonder how it came to be what it is, you're naturally overwhelmed with a feeling of awe, a feeling of admiration, and you almost feel a desire to worship something. I feel this. I recognize that other scientists such as Carl Sagan feel this. Einstein felt it. He went on to say, we, all of us, share a kind of religious reverence for the beauties of the universe, for the complexities of life, for the sheer magnitude of the cosmos, the sheer magnitude of geological time. The foremost skeptic in the world says, when we look out on the universe, when we look out on the stars and so forth, he said, for me, the greatest skeptic on the planet, Richard Dawkins says, I feel the need to worship something when I see nature. He's saying, I see in nature a desire to follow God. And God said, I put in nature something that revealed myself to you. Not that God is the stones or is the trees. He's not. But he says, I put in those things and in the stars something that will, when you see them, you'll say, wow, there must have been a creator. When we dissect animals and so forth, and we see the complexity and the perfect working order, something within us says there must be a God. And Richard Dawkins, after saying this, ends up going on to say, but since I believe in evolution, I basically squash the desire. What he's saying is, I believe by faith and not by sight. When I see the workings of God in the universe, I squash it out because I have a theory. The textbooks written by man, I choose the word of man, rather than seeing God with my own eyes in his creation. Not that God is the creation. But he says, I sense even as I look at creation that there must be a God. I want to worship him, but I squash the desire. Friends, would you squash what God has put and revealed to us? He's through the universe. When we look at planet Earth itself, when we see this beautiful blue planet that God has given us, and we look at it next to the other planets. You look at here, you can see some of the other planets that are near the size of planet Earth, like Venus, Mars, and Mercury. We go on a little bit and we back out, and we can see, once again, we see these same planets. We can see, you know, we got Earth, we got Venus, Mercury, and so forth. And notice when we see the larger planets, those larger planets like Uranus, Saturn, Neptune, Jupiter, you know, you see they're much bigger. And when you start to look at these pictures, you think, man, I'm kind of small. I'm not really that big. But then when we back out a little bit more and we see planet Earth here, we just pointed at, and then you see the star, this, you know, our great star, which we call the sun, you begin to realize that we are actually rather small. But when we go even a little bit further, what we look at, our sun is this little tiny dot here. And on this screen, it's actually a little bit hard even to see. But nevertheless, we see that we have a sun, and then you look at some of the other stars like Regal and Arcturus, and then you go and you look at Betelgeuse, and you realize, wow, we are tiny. We are so tiny. You go even a little bit further. This is our sun. Our sun in this picture, when I put it together, these are the about the exact representation.

of the size, you know, comparatively. And in this picture, it is one pixel. One pixel is our sun. And now we get to see Antares. In this picture, you can't even see planet Earth because planet Earth is so small. But let's not stop with Antares. Let's go even further. Here is Antares, and here is the star that is called Mu Cephei. In this picture, our sun is too small for us to even see. Now, when looking out on the cosmos like Richard Dawkins did, it gave him a desire to worship God. Stephen Hawking, who's not a strong believer in God as it is, but when he looks out on the universe, Stephen Hawking is considered to be one of the most intelligent men on planet Earth. This man is bound to a wheelchair. It's a very sad condition that he's in, and I hope he gives his life to the Lord. And someday, this man can step out of his wheelchair when Jesus raises him up, and he can go for a run, and he can forget all the pain of the past. But Stephen Hawking, who is not much of a believer, but Stephen Hawking himself, one of the most intelligent men on planet Earth, writing books on astrophysics and so forth, Stephen Hawking, when he looks out onto the universe, he says, we are such insignificant creatures on a minor planet of a very average star in the outer suburbs of one of 100 billion galaxies. He says, so it is difficult to believe in a God that would care about us or even notice our existence. He looks at the stars and it makes him think about God, just like it does for Dawkins. When he looks out on these things, he can't help but think about the Creator. But he said, it's hard to believe that a God would even care about us when we are so tiny and so insignificant. And the fascinating thing is that thousands of years ago, King David in the Bible penned something similar with a different conclusion. Notice what David penned in the Psalms, in Psalm 8, verse 33 and 4. In Psalms 8, verse 3 and 4. When I look at your heavens, the work of your fingers, the moon and the stars which you have set in place. Notice what he says. What is man that you are mindful of him, or the son of man that you care for him? David says, how could it be? We are so insignificant, but you love us anyway. God has put it in the heart of Anthony Flew when he looks on the universe. He says, I can see by the complexity. I can see by the impossibility of life from non-life. I can see about nothing becoming something. I can see there must be a God. Richard Dawkins sees the same things. And he says, yes, I feel the need to follow God, but I squash it because I want to believe the textbooks. I want to believe what men have made up since the 1800s. He says, I'm going to believe that. And many say the same thing. I'm going to go by faith in the teachings of man. But friends, I'll tell you this, God gives us ample evidence to believe in Him. It still ends up being by faith. The question is, creation or evolution, which faith will you choose? They're both based upon faith, and we're going to look as we go forward, God gives us evidence for what we believe. But will you say, I see, just as your word says, that nature reveals there is a God, and I want to know this God, this Creator God. I want to challenge you. I want to challenge you if you don't know Him, to open your mind up, open your heart, and when you see the complexities of the universe, say, if I can sense there's something more here. Now, these things are wonderful, but God has given us something even greater that reveals Him to us, and that is His Word. And we will talk about that more as we press on, but I want to challenge you to have an open mind. Most of us have already been taught evolution. We've seen one side of the story, but the Bible says in Proverbs, it gives us this beautiful picture. It says, one man seems right until another man comes along and questions him. So one man seems right until you get to hear the other side of the story. And most of us have heard the one side, evolution, but we're going to be looking into the other side of the story. And I want to challenge you to be willing to look into these things, not just holding by faith into what the old textbooks have said, but rather saying, I want to know for myself. I want to challenge you to look into these things for yourself. We're going to close with a word of prayer. Heavenly Father, we thank you for your word. We recognize that, yes, the Bible even says if we believe in creation, we believe it based on faith. And we've discovered that faith is the substance of things hoped for, the evidence of things not seen. So if we believe in something based upon evidence of something we've never seen, we still have faith. Whether we're an evolutionist or a creationist, the basis of what we believe is faith. But Father, you've given us something much more than just believing in creation. You've given us an understanding of who you are as the Creator, a loving Creator that made all things
And this world is corrupt as it is right now. You didn't make it this way. You didn't intend it to be this way. But it has been corrupted. And yes, someday you're

We're going to recreate everything new. And Father, we look forward to that day. And I pray that each one of us would open our hearts to receive you, not clinging to the philosophies of men when we see the evidence of you all around us. May we come to our Savior, Jesus Christ, for it's in his name we pray. Amen.

up down at Wadi Musa, and there was a ritual. And then the steps we came up, this virgin was brought up here. But can you imagine the agony of this girl? She was going to be offered to the gods of Petra, El Uzza and Ashura. They were sacrificing and worshipping the sun. Now they believed that they had to appease their gods every year. The best offer they could bring was a virgin. So she was placed on this altar down there. Now whenever you have an obelisk on an archaeological site, and you've got two here, the Arabic is Zip Atuf, you've got two obelisks there. And if you have a sacrificial site close to the obelisk, this meant human sacrifices. You have this at Gezer in Israel, you have this in Byblos in Lebanon. So according to the archaeological data, this is where they offered human sacrifices. They believed that the gods had to be pleased. But what is so interesting is the fact that just over there, the white spot, is the tomb of Aaron. And here you have a typical example of the two religions. The one says, offered to earn God's favor. On that side, Aaron said, no, you bring a lamb, a symbol of Christ. He suffice for your mistakes, your failures. You bring the offer of a lamb, Jesus Christ. God accepts you because of that offer, not because of your poor offer, because what are we? We've got nothing to offer. So when the sun touched those two obelisks at the bottom, the priests were watching the sun, and as soon as the sun touched the top, the sharp knife went into her bosom. They ripped out the bosom. They went up here, and here they sacrificed it to the sun. And the ritual was concluded. And then afterwards, the priest went to that

The Horites, it comes from an ancient word of cave. They thought these people were barbarians. But the archaeologists discovered that they were a highly civilized civilization. And they've just discovered another site, a huge capital in Syria, near the Iraqi border, where the Horites are being discovered lately. And then Edom came in the form of Esau. He was the forefather of the Edomites. And he captured Petra and he lived here. So this is where Esau means red, he loved red. So he came and he lived here amongst the rose-red rocks of Petra. Eventually the Nabataeans took over and then the Romans came. And today, you are the audience. And you walk on tremendous history. Petra means rock in Greek. In Hebrew, it is Sela. And the Lord says he wants to be our rock because we are like a little pebble. We haven't got much firmness in us, but he wants to be our firmness. So he invites the little rocks like you and me to hide in the rock of ages, cleft for me. This is the message of Petra. And of course, when you go back into history, Miriam, according to Josephus, the great historian, Atdir is the place where Miriam was buried. Over there on Mount Hor, expired a tremendous emotional experience. Aaron and his brother, Moses, came all the way from Egypt. The Lord said, it's time for Aaron to go. He didn't do too well, and he must go and rest. Sometimes the Lord wants us to rest. And I can imagine walking up there, the two brothers. This was an emotional moment. They were going to say goodbye to one another. And I imagine the speech. Brother Aaron, I'm going to miss you. Moses, I'm sorry. I've given you some grief in life. And there, Aaron died in the arms of Moses. And Moses took out his clothes and put this onto his son, Eliezer. So this is what happened there. But as I said before, true religion says somebody else paid the price. You've got to be humble enough to accept the gift. You cannot add to it. In Latin they say, sola gratia. Accept the gift, it's yours. Don't try and compensate for your bad deeds, for your misdeeds, for your sins. Say, God, thank you for forgiving me and accepting it. And you are relieved from a lot of baggage. May God bless you as you meditate on the story of Petra. By the way, Alexander the Great couldn't capture this place because of the sick. This is where Herod the Great lived. This is where he was brought up. And according to some scholars, this is where Paul spent some of his 14 years in the desert. So there's a very rich history at Petra, and they're still continuing discovering new archaeological finds. Now, after 25 years, Herod from Mukavir met his brother's sister, and the tragedy happened. He left his wife, Huldu, and she came back to her father, who was still king here at Petra. His Greek name, according to Corinthians, was Aretas. His Nabataean name was Harit the Fourth. So she came back here. And somehow she must have heard about the news how John the Baptist was beheaded. This man wanted to save their marriage. He didn't succeed. He was beheaded.
And she must have

thought about John in his loneliness, because suddenly she was also in a kind of a loneliness, a rejection. Rejection is the worst pain one can experience. And then one Friday, her husband, Antipas, had Jesus in front of him, and he was the judge. And she heard about her husband judging Christ. And I think she heard about the most lonely death in history, when Christ died on Calvary. I wonder if Huldu, the daughter of Aretas, accepted the gift of Calvary. This is the most important decision one can take. Accept the gift of Calvary. We will not be lost one day because of sinning, but because of refusing to accept salvation. So one day in heaven, I hope I'll meet her there, I'm going to speak to Huldu, the lonely lady. But there's a beautiful promise. Don't let your hearts be troubled. Believe in me, believe also in God. In my Father's house are many mansions. I go to prepare a place for you. On this planet, we have tears, death and sickness. But there's a land coming without tears, without death, without sickness. Made possible by God's loving heart in giving His Son for us. I'm sitting on Jabal Matba. Jabal is the Arabic name for mountain. Now, to my back is a very interesting mountain. This is where they discovered some Edomite ruins, al-Bayara. The Bible refers to an incident where one of our kings from Judah pushed down 10,000 Edomites, and this was the mountain. So this is a place of cruelty, and God wants us to be kind. It's so amazing to walk here and study the history of the Edomites, and the story of Esau becomes more relevant. It speaks to our hearts. And of course, in the book of Obadiah, we have prophecies concerning the end of the reign of Edom. They were very proud. And when Jerusalem was destroyed, they rejoiced in their calamity. God doesn't want us to rejoice in the calamity of our enemies. May He help us to have kind hearts and a kind attitude toward ugly people. God bless.

The proverb says, keep the heart with all diligence, because out of it are the issues of life. We need to keep the heart with all diligence, because when it stops, we stop. The number one killer in the industrialized nations today is heart disease. So what I'd like to look at in this presentation is how you can keep your heart with all diligence, because out of it are the issues of life. What are the issues of life? The Bible says in Leviticus 17:11 that the life of the flesh is in the blood. The blood is life, because the blood contains nutrients. It contains oxygen. It contains water. It brings the white blood cells to the area. It is the life of the flesh. Every part of our body is alive because it's being bathed moment by moment with blood. It takes 1 minute for one drop of blood to go around your whole body. In Australia, we have sheep. We have

huge sheep farms, some of them tens of thousands of acres. This is when it's nearing the middle of Australia, the more dry areas. And it's very hard for a farmer to keep an eye on his 10,000 sheep, maybe even more. So what they do is they take the tail off, because if the tail stays on the sheep, then in that moist, hot environment, because that's where the feces come out and get stuck, then blowflies can lay their maggots there and, you know, mess. So they find it's much easier just to take the tail off, and then the air can get into the area. So what they do is they put a little ring at the top of the tail, and it might take a week or two, but the tail eventually falls off. Why does it fall off? Because that little ring stopped the blood. The blood is the life of the flesh. Any area where there is no blood, eventually there will be no life. So when the Bible says keep the heart with all diligence, this is Proverbs 4:23, because out of it are the issues of life, he's talking about the blood. So there's two things we need to look at here. We need to look at blood, and we need to look at the heart. The heart is the pump that pumps the blood all through the body. And in a previous presentation, I looked at how all the blood capillaries all through the body have a muscular surrounding, so that when that heart pumps, and by the way, the heart is a muscle, when that heart pumps, there's a reverberation all through the body. We also talked about the second heart. Do you remember the second heart? Keep the second heart with all diligence too. It's your calf muscles. So just even up and down, even just like this. And when you just move your foot like this, your second heart, that's why they tell you to do that on the plane, because you're sitting for a long period of time. You know, 15 hours from Australia to here, so that second heart is pumping the venous system back to the heart. So let's have a look at how we can keep the heart with all diligence. It's a muscle, and muscles get strong through use. So number one, we'll look at the heart. The biggest muscle booster is exercise. You will see as we go through our investigation of how to keep the heart with all diligence, that we will be going little by little through the eight laws, because they are the true remedies. And exercise is the most potent booster of pure air. So every single one of those heart muscle cells needs to be strengthened by exercise, but also that exercise brings in that air. And you will remember from a previous presentation that if a cell has oxygen, it's going to give 18 times more energy. Let's go into the cell, because going into the cell shows us how this all works. So we've got the glucose coming in. It goes through a 20-step pathway, and the 20-step pathway delivers to us 2 units of energy. Now, that is the anaerobic pathway. An anaerobic pathway is a pathway that doesn't use oxygen. It produces energy by the process of fermentation. The end result of that 20-step pathway is a chemical form of glucose called pyruvate. And pyruvate, as the chemical form of glucose, gets fed into the powerhouse. We looked at the powerhouse a few times. This is the glycolytic pathway, not using oxygen. This is the mitochondria, and the 8-step specifically is the Krebs cycle, and it uses oxygen. So this is the aerobic pathway, and it gives us 36 units of energy. We also looked at how the membrane around the cell is a bilayered membrane. And inside that membrane are sodium-potassium pumps. And these sodium-potassium pumps are responsible for maintaining the sodium and potassium levels in and out of the cell. The highest concentration of potassium is found inside the cell. Sodium comes in its high concentrations outside the cell. Sodium is found inside the cell, but it is in small

amounts. So it's potassium that has the highest amount inside the cell. And when our body's working as it should be, that functions very, very nicely. So what does exercise do? How does it strengthen the heart? It strengthens the heart by use. Because when you are exercising, you start to challenge every single muscle in the body, and it gets strong by challenges. The most effective exercise is the high intensity interval training. And the high intensity interval training is the form of exercise that has the most powerful effect on the heart muscle, because it has the most powerful effect on all muscles. The high intensity interval training are intervals of high intensity, intervals of recovery, and usually done for a cycle. So let's have a look at what Dr. Doug McCuff found in his book, Body by Science. And he's a heart doctor, so he was looking for an exercise that was the most powerful in strengthening his patient's heart. He did it on himself first. He was very happy with the results. In fact, he was almost surprised at the results because of the effect that it had. The high intensity, he maintains, is the most potent when you do it for 30 seconds, and then you can have a 90 second recovery time, and that's usually done for a cycle of six. So Doug McCuff says all you need is 12 minutes a day. Now I'm going to be very gracious and give you 15. 15 minutes a day. There are 24 hours in the day. 15 minutes is not much. If you do not think you have time to exercise, it's time to assess what you do with your time. Write down, if you don't think you have time to do this, you've got to write down, you've got to sit down, you've got to write down what you do with your time. How long does it take to eat? Doesn't take that long to eat, does it? I'm usually done in half an hour at the most. Sleep, oh yes, 8 hours, hopefully. Hopefully you are sleeping for 8 hours, and you'll find out that that's very important for the heart. So what else is left in the day? What else have you got? Because if you want to keep your heart with all diligence, it's a not negotiable, you got to exercise. So I'm giving you a form of exercise that, unfortunately, now you've heard this, you've got no excuse. You got to exercise. And remember what Dr. Doug McGuff did this for his heart patients. He wanted a form of exercise that was reachable, that was doable. So what's the high intensity? It can change from person to person. It's actually whatever you can do. What my husband and I do, we run up hills. And when I'm running up the hills and I get to 20 seconds, my body says, that'll do. When I get to 25 seconds, my body says, this is getting a little bit silly. When I get to 30 seconds, that's when I am breathing very, very deeply. In fact, if I didn't count, I don't think I'd actually get to that. And then recovery time. What's recovery time? Recovery is going a lot slower. So for Michael and I, this is when we walk down the hills. Most of the research for the high intensity interval training has been done on the exercise bike. So if you're on an exercise bike, you go as hard and fast as you can. Please count, remember, one and two and three and four and count, because you probably won't get to that if you don't. And then when you're in recovery time, then you cycle nice and slow. You're getting your breath back. And you'll know when it's time to go back to the high intensity, because your breath will be once again back to normal and your heart rate will have slowed right down. Then it's time to go again. Now, if you can't get to 30 seconds, that's perfectly fine, because this changes. As you get stronger, as your heart gets stronger, you'll find you'll be able to go a little bit more. But your fitness is actually determined by your recovery time. So note how much high intensity you can handle. Note how much time you take to recover. Write it down, because it will be of great encouragement to you as the weeks and months go by when you see the changes that your body is making. Your heart is getting stronger and stronger and stronger. What if you can't run exercise bike? What if you don't have an exercise bike? Please look for one, because if you have

ankle, knee, or hip problems, it's the best because you're sitting. And if you have a little problem with balance, it's the best because you're holding on. And remember, muscle knows no age. Whether you're 9 or 90, you can have strong muscles. My offsider Amelia, who worked with me for 5 years, she had an app on her phone. She's in her late 30s. Where is she now? She married. So she left us, about 18 months ago. It was a very sad day. But we do realize it can't be forever. On her phone, she has an app, and she has two photographs. And they're both of 80-year-old women. And one 80-year-old woman is hunched over with a walking stick, a bit overweight, hardly able to walk. And the other photograph is of a black American woman, and she's got a sports bra top on, and then she's just got tracksuit pants on, and you can count her abs. And she's standing there like this. Whoa, they're both 80. And Amelia's question then comes up, you choose. You choose. What if you are the lady that is a little hunched down? Well, the good news is you can change that. You may not change it in a week, and you may not change it in 2 weeks, and you may not even change it dramatically within a few months. But remember when we looked at the mind, where there's a will, there's a way. If you say you can, you will. And if you say you can't, you won't. We are often our own worst enemy. Just do it. I thank God that He's just given us one day at a time. You know what the Bible says? Take no thought of tomorrow. Concentrate on now. Enjoy now. Love this moment. If you love this moment, I've got some good news. You'll get the best out of that moment. And in a minute, we're going to get another moment. And in a minute, we're going to get another moment. So love this moment. And this moment, I trust when you hear this, you will make decisions on how you can keep your heart with all diligence. And the high-intensity interval training is what will give you the most for your time. It is the best health insurance you can make. The dividends you receive far exceed the effort that you put into it. My son Peter's a Tyler, has his own business now. But when he was a young Tyler, he had to take a vanity unit out of an old bathroom. It was about the 50s vanity unit, and it had a big chip on the side. As he was getting it out, it slipped and it hit his ankle. And as soon as it hit his ankle, the blood hit the roof. He fell down and he called out to my other son, James, quick. James said, I'm on the phone. Peter said, crisis. Isn't that what you say when you want someone to come quickly? And I tell you that James was on the phone because James didn't get in for a minute or two. And by the time James came in, James told me that the whole of the ceiling was splattered with blood. This beautiful design of little spots all over the ceiling, all over the walls. James immediately, well, Peter had already clamped the spurting blood vessel, bound him up, took him to hospital. They took his pulse. It was 50 beats per minute. The nurse couldn't believe it. Why was Peter's pulse 50 beats per minute? Well, Peter was training for a triathlon. I think Peter was about 23, 24 at the time. He was running up and down the hills behind Brisbane every night. And when you run up and down hills, you're getting that high-intensity interval training. It's the most powerful form of exercise there is. The majority of trainers today are training their athletes in the high-intensity interval training. It's shorter, and yet it's more powerful than any other form of exercise. Peter's heart was so strong now that it was beating at 50 beats per minute. And that's why the blood hit the roof. His heart was so strong that one beat gave so much blood, he didn't have to beat a lot. So you actually determine that. You choose that. And you choose that by how much exercise you do. No, Peter didn't do the triathlon.
The doctor stitched up

the cut. Aren't we glad for doctors who have the ability to do fine surgery? Surgery has come a long way. And Peter was very thankful for the lignocaine that deadened the area. Absolutely. You know, we appreciate the drugs in the crisis. We appreciate the doctors, the paramedics. In all of these presentations, we're not talking about that. We're talking about how you can keep your body in good working order without having to go to the drugs. Yes, they can save a life, but they all have side effects, so long term can be dangerous. So the type of exercise that is the best heart builder is the high intensity interval training. You might find push-ups, you might find, if you can't do push-ups on the ground, do it on the wall, and after a while come further out and further out, and then eventually you'll be able to go on the floor. Remember, Rome wasn't built in a day. Little by little by little, build your body up. That's why in his book, Pace, Dr. Al Sears shows that the meaning of the word pace is progressive acceleration, cardiopulmonary exertion. Progressive, this changes. The fitter you get, the more you will be able to do for the less effort. So the exercise is vital. The high-intensity interval training is the one that will do it. But let me take you inside the cell and show you why it is so powerful to strengthen the heart. Earlier in the week, we looked at how there's a little bunch of grapes called glycogen stores. This is where you will get the glucose on your morning high-intensity interval training, is from your glycogen stores. You see, when the glucose first goes in, it goes through the 20-step pathway to give you energy. Now, if there's more glucose left over, it gets stored like this little bunch of grapes as glycogen. And if there's even more left over, then it gets stored in the fat cells. That's how the process works. When you're doing the high-intensity interval training, the glycogen stores start to get plucked. The 20-step pathway speeds up, and it's a very fast pathway. And the 8-step pathway speeds up, it's a lot slower. And when you're starting to move, and move very, very fast, both pathways speed up. There's a rate-setting enzyme in there that will always keep the 8-step slower. And so more pyruvate is being made than can be fed. That can be fed into the little powerhouse. And so the body stores it as lactic acid. When you're in recovery time, slowly walking down the hill, maybe if it's on the rebounder, just the health bounce, or slowly cycling. When you're in recovery time, your liver converts the lactic acid back to pyruvate and feeds it in the powerhouse. That's one of the reasons the high intensity is such a powerful form of exercise. It mops up the lactic acid and it keeps that steady rate even when you are in recovery time. And when the glycogen stores run out, then the fat stores start to be released. So you don't have to eat before you do your exercise. In fact, you're best not eating before your exercise, because if you do, you'll create a little bit of a war between the muscle cells, who are needing the energy to run up the hill, and the stomach, who needs that energy to digest your meal. The only reason you might have trouble on your morning walk is if you're dehydrated, so the water is important. So with exercise, we'll define the high intensity interval training.

much, start early. Always have it by your bed. This is what I do. When I wake up in the morning, a little crystal of salt, and this is the next one, the Celtic salt, and we'll look at why that is so in a minute. A little crystal of Celtic salt, and I have half a glass of water. I go to the bathroom. I have another half glass of water. Then I get dressed. Then I, because it's my second glass, I have another little bit of salt, and I have half a glass of water. Then I'll pray. Then I'll have another half glass of water. Now I'm up to my third glass. I'm doing my Bible study. I have another little bit of salt. Before every glass, so that can be 8 or 10 times a day, I have that little bit of Celtic salt. Why do I have that little bit of Celtic salt? I have that little bit of Celtic salt because it contains 3 magnesiums. And magnesium is required to get the water into the cell. So when I have that little bit of salt and then that glass of water, that pulls the water inside the cell. And this is the CBD. This is where the body needs that fluid. When people have swollen ankles, swollen legs, it's usually an indication that the water is not getting inside the cell. One lady who had a tendency to swollen legs, she said to me, "If I don't drink enough water, my legs swell much more." There are 3 magnesiums in the Celtic salt. You see, seawater has 92 minerals. It's called an isotonic solution because it is the exact same mineral proportion and balance as is found in the blood, in the fluids of the body. In fact, in the war, the Navy used to transfuse with seawater if they were short on blood, because the body converts it very quickly to blood. The first crystals formed when the water's evaporated from seawater is sodium chloride. Sodium makes up about 30% of these minerals, and chloride makes up approximately 50%. They're the first crystals formed. So what man does is he scoops up those crystals, bleaches it white, puts aluminium with it so it flows freely. Well, it'll flow very freely if it doesn't have the magnesium, because magnesium is a water-hungry molecule that causes the salt to be moist. So now we have table salt. Table salt is a dangerous salt. The doctor is right. Table salt will cause your blood pressure to rise, because table salt is an imbalanced salt. It only has the 2 minerals. These are such harsh minerals, if you were to inject them into the person, they would die. They're such harsh minerals, they kill the taste buds. No wonder people put table salt on everything, even before they taste the food, because these 2 harsh minerals can kill the taste buds. So when we put that little crystal of Celtic salt on our tongue, and then have the water, the mucous membranes in the mouth absorb those minerals, and you have the water, and the magnesium pulls the water inside the cell. Something else happens when you pull the water inside the cell. There's a little motor in the membrane around the cell, and when the water rushes through, it stimulates the movement of that little motor, and you get a little bit of energy. So when everyone's going outside to have their cigarette or their coffee for a little bit of a lift mid-morning in the office, just have your Celtic salt and your water, and you'll experience that little bit of a lift. Dr. Lelangri is a French doctor who's written a whole book on salt. He says when someone comes to him with high blood pressure, he always puts them on the Celtic salt. You see, Celtic salt has 82 minerals. It's a balanced salt. It's salt the way God meant us to have it. In Matthew chapter 5, verse 13, the Bible says, "Ye are the salt of the earth. If the salt has lost its savour, wherewith shall it be salted? It is henceforth good for nothing but to be cast out and trodden under foot of men." Oh, strong words. If the salt has lost its savour. This is old English. How does salt lose its

savour, I'd like to suggest that this salt has lost its savour. It's lost the other 90 minerals. So where are the other 10 here? They're in such picot proportions, barely measurable, that it's inevitable that some are lost in the evaporation process. So I thought you might be surprised to hear me say the Celtic salt is important to keep the heart with all diligence, and even the issue of life coming out of it. Have you ever tasted your blood? It's salty. We need salt. Let me show you how table salt gets the blood pressure up. If someone's having table salt on everything and they're not having enough potassium, where do we find our potassium in all your fresh fruits and vegetables? On our table, we have salt and pepper. The pepper is cayenne pepper and the salt is Celtic salt. And cayenne pepper is quite high in potassium too. But there are a lot of people today that they don't have many fresh fruit and vegetables and they're having too much salt. So what happens is the potassium levels start to drop and the sodium levels inside the cell start to rise. The potassium and sodium pumps are struggling to try and keep the balance purely because they're lacking potassium and there's too much sodium coming in. And osmosis and diffusion happens when the highest concentration merges into the lower. What happens when sodium levels rise in the cell? That cell swells. There's your high blood pressure. So the doctor is right. The table salt is a big contributing factor to high blood pressure. But the Celtic salt, it can help to balance the pressure in and out of the cell, thus helping to resolve high blood pressure. High blood pressure is one of the signs that the heart is not being kept with all diligence, neither the issues of life. So the Celtic salt is important. The right food is important. We should be having high fiber. High fiber, there's all your plant foods, especially your vegetables. Especially your greens. Let me show you why the greens are very important. And in this bit, we're going to be talking about the, yes, not only the heart, but also the issue of life, the blood. Here is the molecular structure of human blood. Here is the molecular structure of plant blood. They look identical, don't they? But there is a difference. In plant blood, the middle molecule is magnesium. In human blood, the middle molecule is iron. That's the only difference. So when you're having lots of greens, even to the point of drinking green barley every day, maybe some chlorophyll, super greens, you're not only strengthening the blood, you are increasing your magnesium. You are increasing your magnesium when you have the Celtic salt. Magnesium is the ultimate muscle relaxer. 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Calcium constricts, magnesium relaxes. That's how it goes. So when you're having nice amounts of magnesium, it helps to relax the heart at rest. And in blood pressure, that bottom reading is what the doctor looks for. Your high one is your systolic and your low one is your diastolic. And when it goes above 90, that's when the doctor gets concerned. If you're ensuring adequate amounts of magnesium through eating lots of green vegetables, by having the Celtic salt with its three magnesiums, then that encourages the heart to relax more at rest. So back to food. What else in food? High fiber, generous proteins. So where do we get our proteins from? The Garden of Eden diet tells us very clearly. God said, "Behold, I have given you every herb bearing seed which is upon the face of the earth, and every tree in the which is a fruit-bearing seed. To you it shall be for meat." This is the main substance. You see, the three essential food groups are fiber, proteins, and fats. So
seed.

It's like the chicken's egg. What have you got in seed? They're your whole grains. What you've also got as a seed is your legumes, your lentils, chickpeas, lima beans, black-eyed beans. I found that that's the hardest thing most people find to cook. They don't know how to cook it. They don't know what to put in to make it taste fantastic, and food should taste fantastic. And so in the back of my book, Self Heal by Design, which you can order off Amazon, the recipes I have in the back are all legume recipes. Your nuts and your seeds. Don't overdo your nuts. Try for about 8 to 10 per meal. So there's your proteins and healthy fats. What are your healthy fats? They're fats as they come from the hand of the Creator. So there's your nuts and your seeds. And the two oils that we suggest come from the flesh of the plant. So they're easy to extract. Not that I extract them, but I have been in places where I've seen how they traditionally have extracted them. This is why these are the two fats that have been used since time dot, since really creation. And that is your coconut. Depending on where you lived, really, as to what oil you ate. And the olive oil. Ansel Keys, in 1953, first put forth the theory that fat causes heart disease. But it's never been proven. Dr. Malcolm Kendrick, cardiovascular surgeon, in his book, The Great Cholesterol Con, he shows very clearly it's never been proven. He's got a quote from Ansel Keys where Ansel Keys said, we're sure the proof will come. That's not science. That's not science at all. Science doesn't put a theory forth and wait for the support or research to prove it. No, that makes no sense at all. Dr. Malcolm Kendrick is very scathing of this theory that fat causes heart disease. A lady said to me recently, she said, but I was told that when you eat fat, all the blood cells clump together. I said, well, many years ago when I used to do a live blood analysis at our retreat, the fact is over 10 years I've looked at hundreds of bloods under the microscope. And the only time I see the cells, the red blood cells all clumped together was when the person was dehydrated. That's how I know that water is the best blood thinner. And then I would say to them, I'm sorry, I can't look at your blood. The blood is so clumped. Have you had any water today? No, I didn't drink water because I was traveling and I didn't want to have to keep stopping. I understand that. I look at their blood a few days later. They're well hydrated now. And now the blood cells are all jumping around, hitting each other. So I know that it is not fat that causes the blood cells to clump. As when we looked in our fat lecture, there are fats that heal and there are fats that kill. Your killer fats are when too much carbohydrate goes in the body, releasing too much glucose. First of all, it goes to the cell through the energy cycle. Second of all, it is stored as glycogen. Remember the quick-release glucose stores that we have here in our little muscle cell. And if there's any excess left over, and there usually always is in a very high carbohydrate diet, it gets stored as fat. In his book, Wheat Belly, Dr. William Davis, he says, this is like a visceral fat that the body particularly just dumps on the belly. That's why his book is called Wheat Belly. And when the belly's full up and the thighs and the buttocks and the arms, then it starts to go inside and starts to weigh down the internal organs, this type of visceral fat. That is not a dangerous fat because we all have a little bit, but it's when it's in high amounts. The other types of fats that are dangerous are your animal fats. You see, the majority of poisons, environmental poisons, come in a fat-soluble state. So they're found in the fats of the animals when they're eating grass, that's where the fences were sprayed last year with

DDT, the glyphosate, the Roundup, and the animals are eating it, and then the person that eats that animal is getting some of those environmental poisons, plus your altered fats. There's your margarines, there's your heated polyunsaturated fats. If you want to look at that in more detail, please have a look at the Fantastic Fat presentation, and you will see it all in detail. But one of the reasons most people stop fat is because of Ansel Keys' theory, which again has never been proven, that fat causes heart disease. So what I'd like to look at now is cholesterol, because we are told that the fat causes the cholesterol levels to go up high, and the cholesterol blocks up all the arteries, and then the person has a heart attack. Well, 80% of the cholesterol that is made by the liver is made from glucose, and 20% of the cholesterol that is made by the liver is made from fat. Now, you can see just by this information that it's not the butter on the bread, it's the bread under the butter. It's the high carbohydrate that is causing these excess fats, this excess glucose. There are two main types of cholesterol. One is high-density lipoprotein, and the other is low-density lipoprotein. High-density lipoprotein is called the good guy, because high-density lipoprotein is the type of cholesterol that is taken back to the liver. It's the carrier, so it carries excess cholesterol back to the liver. That's why it's called the good guy. But LDL, poor LDL, it's called the bad guy. But what you've got to remember is the body doesn't make anything bad. We've always got to ask our million-dollar question, why? Why are they calling LDL bad? Let me show you. But first of all, let's define what it does. LDL is the repairer and the rebuilder. So you're always going to find LDL wherever there's a need to repair and rebuild. Let me show you how it works in the bloodstream. So let's look at one of the main arteries. Because of its low density, LDL is always on the edge. Because of its high density, HDL is always in the middle. Dr. Natasha Campbell-McBride, in her book, Put Your Heart in Your Mouth, she's investigating the cause of heart disease. In her first three chapters, she defines everything that damages the little endothelium cells that line the arterial wall. Because margarine is a toxic fat, that fat can definitely damage the little endothelium cells. Chemicals, they're probably the most responsible, and she spends a fair bit of time defining all the chemicals. Probably the most common that would be in the food chain today is Roundup or glyphosate. They certainly damage the arterial walls. The chemicals that are in the cleaning products, the laundry detergents. Please investigate what's in your shampoo. Most shampoo has sodium lauryl sulfate. Did you know that sodium lauryl sulfate can kill the hair follicles? Sodium lauryl sulfate is used in most shampoos to cause the foaming, you know, so it all foams up when you wash your hair. We need to become private investigators and investigate all of these areas. So these chemicals are coming in and damaging the arterial walls. Chemicals in the food, chemicals in the laundry detergent. There are 4,000 chemicals in cigarettes. Mercury is neurotoxic. It is also cell toxic, it's called cytotoxic. It can damage the endothelium cells. So who's going to plug up the holes? The repairer and the rebuilder. So LDL, already sitting on the edge, it comes along and it starts plugging up the holes. If it didn't plug up the holes, we'd just bleed into the tissues and that would eventually kill us. So can you see that God put LDL there for a purpose? But what's happening is the person doesn't realize what all of these things are doing to them. It certainly doesn't tell you that on the packet of your
supposedly sweet-smelling laundry detergent. I'm sorry, but it doesn't smell sweet

To me, I'm used to essential oils, and when you're used to the natural scents of essential oils and you smell some of those laundry detergents, they really don't smell very nice. So what's happening in the arterial wall? It's building up. Something else is happening. Dr. Natasha Campbell-McBride describes this. Many authors have also described it too. In our bloodstream, there are little protein molecules. On a high carbohydrate diet, high sugar diet, which unfortunately many Americans and Australians are consuming, there's a lot of excess glucose around. And that excess glucose, it sticks to those protein molecules and that becomes sticky. And it sticks to the wall, it's contributing to the buildup. And what happens is, this is the number one cause of heart disease or stroke, is they get dislodged. And they get dislodged and they block. If the blockage happens in the carotid arteries, there's your stroke. If the blockage happens in the heart, there's your heart attack. That's the number one cause. Is it cholesterol? To blame cholesterol for heart disease is like blaming the fire trucks for the fire. Like blaming the ambulances for the accidents. Well, they must have caused them. They're always there. Can you see the can you see the reasoning? No, cholesterol doesn't cause heart disease. It's the result of damage to those endothelium cells. So when you're looking at keeping the heart with all diligence, we need to also be looking at the fact that there are some things that must stop. So we looked at this when we looked at the temperance lecture, not taking anything into the body that will harm it and taking in moderation the good things. So what must stop? Your damaged fats. The margarine must go. If you're going to cook anything in oil, it must be in the coconut, which does not get damaged by the heat. So your damaged oils are very dangerous oils. It's also very important that you get all the chemicals out of your home, out of your life, out of your shampoo, out of your toothpaste. So the chemicals must stop. Alcohol is a dangerous, it's very dangerous to the body. The Australian Health Department, and they said this 15 years ago, there is no safe dose of alcohol. Alcohol damages the little endothelium cells. Alcohol is a toxic poison. It also thickens the blood. Caffeine causes, it's one of the biggest causes of heart arrhythmia. Why does it cause heart arrhythmia? It causes heart arrhythmia or an unnatural heartbeat because when caffeine is taken into the body, it creates a crisis response. And you know, in a crisis response, everything's moving very, very fast. The other thing that can cause heart arrhythmia is the hybridized wheat of today. The hybridized wheat of today is very difficult to break down in the gut because it has such a complex protein or gluten structure, and it can put a little bit of a crisis into the body, even to the point that the heart is affected by it. So these things must stop if you want to keep the heart with all diligence. But I'm so glad that God has also given us herbs to restore. And there are some specific herbs that can restore, revive, and heal. And that's what I'd like to look at now. So herbs. So we're going to make sure that this does not get mixed up with anything else. That's the stop. So we'll go over here to herbs. In Psalm 104 verse 14, God says that he gave herbs for the service of man. And the best heart herb is cayenne pepper. I've had some people say to me, but isn't cayenne pepper a stimulant? Well, it's different to all other stimulants because it stimulates the blood. And the blood is the life of the flesh. Anything that stimulates blood is going to be good for the body because the blood contains the life. Cayenne pepper does three things. Cayenne pepper thins the blood. It's a powerful

for blood thinner. We've had some guests come to us who are on aspirin to thin the blood. The research now is showing that aspirin causes brain bleeds, causes stomach bleeds, and it causes eye bleeds. Cayenne pepper does not cause any bleeds. In fact, if cayenne pepper is going through your arteries and your veins and it finds any bleeding, it'll seal the bleeding blood vessel. How come it can thin the blood and yet seal bleeding blood vessels? Well, God said that he gave herbs for the service of man. So the cayenne pepper comes in and says, where would you like me? I'll thin this blood. Oops, I'll seal off that bleeding blood vessel. It's a powerful herb. The book Back to Eden by Jethro Kloss, he devotes half a page to every herb and he devotes 10 pages to cayenne pepper. It's a powerful herb. Cayenne pepper not only thins the blood, it strengthens the arterial walls. So anyone who has had damage from all the things that we talked about that cause the damage, they can be repaired. And cayenne pepper helps to repair that. The third thing that the cayenne pepper does is it opens the capillaries. So you get a more powerful, effective flow of blood through the whole body. That's what cayenne pepper does. How do you take it? You can begin with a quarter of a teaspoon in a little water, three times daily. If you take it with your meals, it'll certainly help your digestion by boosting even more digestive enzymes.

And the other doctor said, it will never cause a lesion. It might feel like it's burning. I like to call it a tickle. But it certainly settles down very quickly. We had a lady at one of our recent health retreats, and she saw the importance of ceasing her blood thinners, but she could not handle the cayenne pepper, so she took it in a capsule form. I think it's a pity to take it in a capsule form, because when you take it by mouth, every part of the body that it touches is benefiting. But it is an option if a person finds it difficult. The other herb is the hawthorn berry. The hawthorn berry is an English herb. Quite a bit is growing down the bottom part of Australia. You might even find the hawthorn berry growing in cooler parts of the US. But the hawthorn berry strengthens the heart. The hawthorn berry brings the heart back into balance. So if someone does have heart arrhythmia, these things are stopped. These simple lifestyle principles are included or begun in their life. They take the cayenne pepper and the hawthorn berry that can help to restore that heart function. It's a very safe herb. You can even use it in conjunction with other medication. But what I say to people is implement it straight away. And as you implement the life, ensuring fresh air, sunshine every day, stop all the things that hurt, early nights, remember, 8 hours. 8 hours sleep a night. You want to keep your heart with all diligence, you have to have 8 hours sleep every night. No, not from midnight to 8 a.m. Ideally, 9 to 5.

How do you take it? You can get the berries and you can make a tea. And if you do get the berries and make a tea, it's 2 teaspoons to 1 cup. And because it's a berry, it needs to have a gentle simmer. Simmer for about 10 minutes and then let it cool. Let it cool right down. Right down. So if you want to take the hawthorn berry as an alternative, you would have at least 4 cups a day of that tea. You can get it in a tablet form, you can get it in a capsule form. A lot of people find that just a little bit more convenient. I thank God for the herbs that can come in and strengthen and restore. Let me finish with the story of Henry, who came to our retreat. He was a retired judge. He was on many medications. He was on cholesterol-lowering medication. By the way, the side effect of that is memory loss and Alzheimer's, which I don't know anyone that wants. He also found that it took him a little while, but he got used to drinking more water. He started exercising. After 4 months, he contacted me. You see, he was on blood pressure medication, blood thinning, blood cholesterol. He was on a whole road. He said after 4 months, he went back to the doctor. He'd lost 20 kilos in 4 months, so that's 40 pounds. And he also had his blood pressure taken. His blood pressure was back to normal. His blood thinning was back to normal. Everything was back to normal. So his doctor took him off the medication. He implemented the life. He took the herbs and his doctor took him off all the medication. I believe it is our responsibility to prove to our doctor that we can manage this amazing body that God gave us, that we can keep the heart with all diligence, and even the issues of life.

God is a serious God. We have come to the time in this world's history when people view God as a buddy, a drinking partner. God and I play Scrabble. You know, we slap God on the back. What's happening, God? That's not who He is. When the angels come to God's presence, they veil their faces.

Our spiritual lineage is a rich one, with many illustrious names stretching back to the earliest centuries. We started this journey tracing our spiritual lineage with the Celtic Church in Britain. We saw that as early as the 5th and 6th centuries, and lasting to the 12th century, there were Christians who were trying to maintain a faith based on their understanding of God's Word. The Waldensians of northern Italy were another such group who could trace their origins centuries back. The faith and belief of groups such as these stood in conflict with the claims from Rome that they were the Mother Church, and so they sought to either convert or destroy them. In an era of immense darkness, John Wycliffe arose, the morning star. Whilst he did not start a new church, by translating the Bible and through his teachings, he was able to peel back the layers of night that had descended during the Dark Ages. John Wycliffe was followed by Huss and Jerome, two brave men in Prague. A century later, Martin Luther arose in Germany, Zwingli in Switzerland, Farrell and Calvin in France, and then Switzerland, all great men who went against the grain and

remain true to their convictions. In Britain, William Tyndale would produce a beautiful translation of the Bible, something that would cost him his life. It was not an easy time to be a believer, but slowly and surely the light was beginning to shine. Proverbs 4 verse 18 says that the path of the just is as a shining light that shines ever brighter unto the perfect day, meaning that when God reveals truth to us, whether individually or collectively, He does it bit by bit. The sun does not just appear in the morning, but it comes over the horizon gradually. And so God gives us truth in bite-sized pieces. And so with the church, each reformer built on the steps of those who had come before them. The truth of justification, sanctification, baptism, Christian charity, freedom, and the second coming all came back gradually. Each of the reformers did not always agree with each other, but God used each one. As the Dark Ages ended in 1798 with the close of the 1260-year prophecy, and as the world entered a time period known as the time of the end, the prophecy said that knowledge would increase. This is not to be interpreted of knowledge of science or technology, but knowledge of the books of the Bible. In particular, Daniel and Revelation would be unveiled as we neared the end. Despite the huge gains that had taken place during the Reformation, Revelation 12 points out that after the woman or the church would come out of persecution, at the end of the 1260 years prophecy, that God would have a remnant at the end of time. A remnant who, as Revelation 12 verse 17 points out, would keep the commandments of God and have the testimony of Jesus. But who would this be? And how would God lead His people in the 19th, 20th, and 21st centuries? Join us next season as we continue this journey and explore our spiritual lineage through time.

Have you ever thought, why so many stories in the Bible? You know, Jesus used parable stories to convey deep messages. It's easy for the brain to capture. So one of the greatest joys that emanates from healthy friendships, it's such a great thing if you could get along with people. And there are so many kind people. There are people that's a little more difficult. And who causes the greatest pain and the greatest joy in our lives? People. The Bible is about people and the Savior. The greatest argument in favor of Christianity is a loving and a lovable Christian. People will remember you not because of your wealth or brilliancy,

but the kind deeds you performed. What is our greatest sin? Our inhumanity to man. When you read the biographies of the Bible, you discover some of your own weaknesses and some of your good traits when you read through the story. And selfish Abram, for instance, allows Lot to have the first opportunity to choose which part of the country he wants to live in. When asked to leave the comforts of Ur and relocate in primitive Canaan, Abram did so without complaining. You know, can you imagine a society without complaining? This is a lesson I learned from the story of Abram. What kind of information did he give his wife when they entered Egypt? Well, he didn't do too well on that side, but what happened when they went to Moriah on God's instructions and he sacrificed Isaac? So there you've got another profile of this great man. In the story of the life of Jacob, we will learn of his positive character traits as well as his less at Jabbok River, from which we can learn important lessons because we are heading for a tremendous crisis coming on this planet. And when you study the life of Jacob, you get eschatological information. What does this old man want to teach us? Where is he lying? You know, we are weak, so very weak, but God is so strong, so unbelieving strong. We're going to discover a God that loves us and who is willing to give everything to save us and uplift us. By the way, this is at Bethel in Israel, where Jacob had the dream. At Gerar in the Negev of Israel, the southern part, Jacob's father Isaac was born. Let us have a look at their genealogy. Genesis 25:19. This is the genealogy of Isaac, Abram's son. Abram begot Isaac. You know, we're coming from the story of the flood, where the Bible addresses nations. But here he comes and he speaks to individuals, and we can learn from them. Isaac was 40 years old when he took Rebekah as wife, quite an elderly man, the daughter of Bethuel, the Syrian of Paddan Aram, the sister of Laban the Syrian. So here you've got the genealogy. The Armenians lived in the northern part of Mesopotamia. Where in the Bible do we read about the Aramaic language for the first time? By the way, Aramaic was the lingua franca in ancient times. And I met some people in Syria who still speak Aramaic. This was the language that Jesus was brought up. He spoke Aramaic and he died with Aramaic words on the cross. 7 Aramaic expressions. So Jacob took a stone and set it up as a pillar. Then Jacob said to his brethren, "Gather stones." And they took stones and made a heap, and they ate there on the heap. Laban called it Jagar, Sahaduta. But Jacob called it Galit. Can you see the different spellings for the same place? And Laban said, "This heap," that's the heap, "this heap is a witness between you and me this day." Therefore, its name was called Galit. This is the Galilee of the Bible. Guess where we are? This is a very interesting site in Syria. Since the 17th century BC till today, people of Malula, name of this place, speak Aramaic. I was there, I heard them speaking Aramaic, the language of Jesus. Isaac's tomb

Machpelah, for almost 20 years, he waited for the promised sons and nothing happened. My friend, how long have you been praying for something, asking God every day? And it seems that he doesn't answer. There are lessons in the story of Abram, Isaac, and Jacob. This is the man, the priest working at Malula. I asked him to pray in Aramaic, and I recorded it in Aramaic. Should you ever want to listen to it, I've got the video clip. He prays the Lord's Prayer in the language which Jacob and Jesus spoke. This was a very touching moment in Syria at Malula. Now Isaac pleaded with the Lord for his wife because she was barren. And the Lord granted his plea, and Rebekah, his wife, conceived. Miracles occur when God answers prayer. Keep on praying. You know, the Lord doesn't spoil us and answer our prayers immediately. He wants us at times to agonize. Don't think everything must come natural. Isaac came to a stage in his spiritual life where he realized that nothing happens without God's help. One lonely, dark night, with the stars shining above, he wrestled with the God of heaven and earth, the God of Abram. Dear God, you promised our posterity would be like the stars in the night sky. At this stage, there is not a single star in our dome. Please bless us with only one child. And then it happened. This specific morning, Rebekah woke up and told Isaac, sweetheart, I'm a bit nauseous. Please get me something from the chemist. When this condition continued, Isaac realized that God has answered his prayer. But this was not the end of divine excitement. The sonar says it's a twin. Oh, they were so happy. He asked for one. God gave him two. Sometimes God gives us more than we ask him to give. Rebekah, can you imagine the excitement when our parents learn about this? Our starless skies are going to twinkle with two little stars, and they will be adding more and more stars. Long before the time, preparations were made for this baby shower. But the children struggled together within her, and she said, if all is well, why am I like this? So she went to inquire of the Lord. Something strange was happening to Rebekah. The movements of the twins woke her up at night. Isaac, it feels as if the twins are fighting with each other. Rebekah, I think you should go to Melchizedek, the priest king. And this could be prophetic. What did she do when human support failed to help her? She called on the name of the Lord. Follow this example. We should pray more to God. So she went to inquire of the Lord. I love this. And the Lord said to her, two nations are in your womb. Two peoples shall be separated from your body. And then something strange happened. One people shall be stronger than the other, and the older shall serve the younger. This was very, very strange. One night beneath the shining stars, the God of Abram spoke to Rebekah. He is also the God of the woman, all the women of this world. And ladies, he wants to speak to you. He wants you to be a kinder wife, a kinder person. My dear child, God speaking to her, the two twins will eventually become two great nations. The movements of the boys

are prophetic of the future clashes between the two of them. Rebecca, there is something else you should know. The youngest son would eventually become the strongest. Here is the Jabbok River where Jacob wrestled with God. I thought of the conversation between Rebecca and Isaac. Did he in later years remember that Jacob was the chosen of God to proclaim the message of salvation? Sometimes we forget. The red sandstone of Petra reminds me of the pigmentation of Esau when he was born, red. And Genesis 25, verse 25 says, "At the first came out red," and the first came out red. That's Esau. "All over like an hairy garment, and they called his name Esau," related to the pigmentation. "Afterward, his brother came out, and his hand took hold of Esau's heel." Can you see the picture? "So his name was called Jacob. Isaac was 60 years old when she bore them." 60 years. This is Bathsheba with its abundance of fruit where Abram lived. Could this be the place where the twins were born? Do you experience the joy of having twins in your family? Maybe you know of twins in your family. Walking down here with my wife, I thought of the 9 years we prayed for our little Loretta to come along. We thought she would never come, but she came. So if you are barren, just keep on praying. As in the case of Isaac and Rebecca, my joy knew no bounds when I took this little premature in my arms. They first pitched their tent in Canaan. And this is Talbalata at Shechem, Nablus. How long did they pray for a son? How great was their joy when Isaac was born on his 100th birthday? We're speaking now of Abram. Just going back. When Isaac was 40 years old, he married Rebekah. How old was Abram at that time? 140 years. I think they might have gotten married in Beersheba. This was the capital of the Negev. Another 20 years later, the twins were born. Which of the two could be Jacob? Look at the faces. And Jacob was a shrewd businessman. I think he's the one with the smart. Please tell me before the bus leaves, how old was Abram at this stage? 160 years. Genesis 25:26 tells us that Isaac was 60 years old at the time of the children's birth. But little Esau was born with a skin defect, and this is more or less what he looked like. The medical term is hypertrichosis. Little Isaac was covered all over his little body with hair, but they loved him. This was how his father could recognize him in later years when he became blind. The hairy son. While Grandpa Abram was looking at Esau, he asked him, "What are they going to call the little boy?" asked Isaac. "Dad, we thought of the name Esau because he is hairy." But that's not all. There was a pigmentation phenomenon on this little baby as well. "And what are they going to call the youngest one?" "Father, at birth, he held onto his brother's heel, and we are going to call him Jacob, the heel grabber." Names usually portray the personality of the child. The Hebrew name for heel is agep, which is related to akap, which means to grab the heel. When Jacob was 15 years of age, his grandfather Abram died. Have you been to your grandfather's funeral? I was at mine.

But because Jacob was spiritually inclined, Abram spent much time, more time with him than with Esau, telling him about the story of salvation. This is how it worked, from father to son, father to son, father to son. When you look at the culture of those early days, you discover that the name Jacob also means deceiver, according to the Dead Sea Scrolls. Why is this building called the Dome of the Rock? I'm convinced that Abram told Jacob of the time when he was going to sacrifice Isaac at Moriah. This is the ancient name for the Temple Mount you're looking at. And Jacob, when I told your father that he was going to sacrifice him, he did not resist me. Can you believe it, little Jacob? When I told your dad I was going to sacrifice, your dad did not resist me. Your father is a wonderful man. He even assisted me with building the altar and placed himself willingly on the wood. And he tied, helped Father Abram to tie him on the altar. Grandpa, Abram, did you cry when you were going to sacrifice my father Isaac? And Grandpa, did my father also cry when he had to say goodbye to you, Grandpa? Our last moment together, little Jacob. Jacob, my child, my kind child. My heart was torn into 1,000 pieces, and my tears were falling on my son. And likewise, this was heart-rending for your father to say goodbye to me. Jacob, can you imagine Grandpa saying goodbye to your father and your father saying goodbye to Grandpa? And then suddenly, Abram, Abram, said the voice. Grandpa, please tell me, what did the voice tell you? Was there something you had to do when you heard the voice, Abram, Abram? And he said, do not lay your hand on the lad or do anything to him. For now I know that you fear God, since you have not withheld your son, your only son, from me. Please, Grandpa, will you tell me the story again when I visit you tomorrow? Like a child, you know. Children love stories. By the way, if you could tell them Bible stories, it would help them develop character. And Abram explained to Jacob the story of how God and his son would one day come and explain how salvation works, how one can be saved. Jacob, my grandson, when the Holy Spirit speaks to your heart, please listen to him. Stop telling lies, because I notice at times you're telling me a lie. Go on your knees and ask God to forgive you. Tomb of Abram at Machpelah. The twins attended the funeral of Grandpa Abram with tears in their eyes. Maybe they helped carry the coffin. Have you been at the funeral of your grandfather or mother? They have such a tender love for their grandchildren. You know, sometimes we love the grandchildren more than our own children. So there was a wonderful tie between Abram and Jacob. So the boys grew, and Esau was a skillful hunter, a man of the field. But Jacob was a mild man, dwelling in tents. Do you have different characters in your boys, girls? Who spoiled who?

and the spirit. You know, opposites usually come together. Father, I entered the wadi and I saw two antelopes standing here in the shade. They did not see me. I had my bow and arrow ready. And I took my bow and arrow, hit the ram with my first shot. And Isaac was glued to his son's stories of hunting expeditions. Dad, please just taste this delicious meal that I've specially prepared for you. I killed some game at Engedi. Taste the meat. Isaac and his son Esau drew closer and closer toward each other. But unfortunately, Esau drew further and further away from his mother and from the Lord. We should be very careful how our children grow up. Esau became a self-centered person who consulted only his evil tendencies. You know, we've got good tendencies and evil tendencies. Evil tendencies should be subjugated, pushed down, sublimated. The day came when Rebekah told Jacob that God had revealed to her that he would one day receive the blessings and responsibilities of the firstborn. Mum, what is expected of me? Tell me. My son, your father would be able to explain it to you much better than I can do it. First, receive the official power, authority of the Father. You receive it. You inherit a double portion of the Father's estate. Three, become the family priest. So here you have the involvement, the duties of the firstborn. And there are a few more. Inherit the promised land. This was something great. To receive the honor of becoming the forefather of the promised Messiah. And little Jacob listened to his mother explaining it to him. Here at Sukkot, where David lived for a year, I thought of him. Day and night, the subject occupied his thoughts until it became the all-absorbing interest of his life. He wanted to be the spiritual father of the household. But while he esteemed eternal above temporal blessings, Jacob had not an experimental knowledge of God whom he revered. It was there, but you know, he was worldly as well. His heart had not been renewed by divine grace. This is so important in our spiritual journey. It only happened a little while before he settled here at Sukkot. That was the first time that he had a conversion. He believed that the promise concerning himself could not be fulfilled so long as Esau retained the rights of the firstborn. And he constantly studied to devise some way whereby he might secure the blessing which his brother held so lightly, but which was so precious to himself. This is quite a statement. You know, the seeds of deceit resulted in a harvest of self-reproach and estrangement from his loved ones. What can I learn from human effort to obtain God's favor? Here is a beautiful example, and we can learn from this. Our salvation has already been taken care of on the cross of Calvary. You don't have to earn it. You have to accept it. And Jacob had to learn this lesson. It's a gift from God. So there are many who hope by their own works to merit God's favor. They do not realize their helplessness

They do not accept the grace of God as a free gift. Have you accepted salvation as a free gift? That's a great thought. But they're trying to build themselves up in a self-righteousness. Their own hearts are not broken and humbled on account of sin, and they are exacting and unforgiving toward others. When the sinner believes that Christ is his personal Savior, then according to his unfailing promises, God pardons his sin and justifies him freely. This is the gospel. The repentant soul realizes that his justification comes because Christ, as his substitute and surety, has died for him and is his atonement and his righteousness. This is such a beautiful message. Maybe you are tired of trying to please God. In Jesus, you've already pleased the Father. How does God manage the sins I've committed in the past? And we all have a problem here. This is the exciting message of our next lecture. My dear friend, rest assured, God cares for erring sinners like you and me. He is the friend of sinners. Father in heaven, thank you for lessons that we can learn from Abram, Isaac, and Jacob. Speak to our hearts through your Holy Spirit and help us to see our weaknesses and your strength. In Jesus' name, Amen.

0: Now, are we not supposed to set time? What about the 1260 years? That was time setting, right? Okay, what about the transient days? That was time setting. Okay, they're before 1844, someone said. Revelation 10, verse 6. And swear by him that liveth forever and ever, who created heaven, and the things that therein are, and the earth, and the things that therein are, and the sea, and the things which are therein. That there should be what? Time no longer. This is extremely, extremely critical. Somehow, we know this, but we break it all the time. We know that in 1844, which is what this is talking about, 1844, that there is time no longer. What does that mean? There is no time. Don't be setting dates. Don't be setting times. We can't say, oh, 5 years, 10 years, 20 years, 50 years. There is no more time. And we're going to come back to this a little bit later, and you're going to see how important this is. God asks something, he will do his part in aiding us in completing.
1: Many young people, it's my body, I can do what I want with it.
2: It's because people are looking back at what happened in 2020.
3: If it's the right way, it must be consistent with this.
4: He's going to work more powerfully in your life than ever if you have the faith.

Praise God for a new day of life. Praise God for the Sabbath day, that we can all be here together. Now, we have a very interesting topic this morning, like I mentioned, and you can't see it quite yet. When you see it, don't run away. This has been a big conversation, the 6,000 years. When does the 6,000 years end? What is the truth about this very confusing time frame? It's a big question. We know as creationists that the world is about 6,000 years old. And we have this time frame talked about in the Bible. 6,000 years of sin, and then we have a millennia in heaven with Christ. Now, when does this 6,000 years end, and when will Jesus return? I started this search quite a while ago, years and years ago, because there was many, many different opinions over the years. Started in 2004, then 2008, then 12, then 15, and it just goes on and on and on. There's many opinions, but we have to answer a few simple questions in order to understand this topic. When does it start? What is the anchor points? When does it end? And is it even a time prophecy that we should be concerned about is really the first thing that we should be asking. But if it is a length of time, like the 2300 days or the 1260 years, then it would be denoted as a time prophecy. So let's start walking carefully through this. Let's start at Genesis 15, verse 13. And he said unto Abram, Know of a surety that thy seed shall be a stranger in the land that is not theirs, and shall serve them, and they shall afflict them 400 years. So this was a time of probation that these people had. Now we go to Genesis 6:3. We talked about this last night. Yet his days shall be 120 years. So you might have heard from different people, these probationary periods were given to the people back then. Why would God not give us a probationary period and tell us when it will end? And if he did this, then we can know. Now the first question is this probationary time that it's talking about here? Well, let's read in manuscript 86, and we'll just skip to the bottom, that 120 years would be the end of their probation. So this was a probationary time. Then the question has been posed, well, if God told them, then why not us? The other thing that people tend to do is they take the Old Testament prophecies and the New Testament prophecies that have been fulfilled, whether it's in 1798, 1844, or other dates, and they are transferring them into the future or into our time. Now, if we follow our rules of interpretation, we know that that is anti-biblical. Why? Because a prophecy has to be fulfilled with a single literal historical event. So we can't take something that had a fulfillment and give it a re-fulfillment again. So if the 1260 years ended in 1798, it's over. It is fulfilled. It is complete. We can't be moving these things. And I want to clarify up front that we will not be able to cover all the arguments.

surrounding the 6,000 years. We'll talk about a few, and I think going through using the Bible and proper hermeneutics, that we'll come to a conclusion that is extremely clear and something that lays to rest all of these dates that people keep setting farther and farther and farther. Now, are we not supposed to set time? What about the 1260 years? That was time setting, right? Okay, what about the 23 days? That was time setting. Okay, they're before 1844, someone said. Revelation 10, verse 6. And swear by him that liveth forever and ever, who created heaven, and the things that therein are, and the earth, and the things that therein are, and the sea, and the things which are therein. That there should be what? Time no longer. This is extremely, extremely critical. Somehow, we know this, but we break it all the time. We know that in 1844, which is what this is talking about, 1844, that there is time no longer. What does that mean? There is no time. Don't be setting dates. Don't be setting times. We can't say, oh, 5 years, 10 years, 20 years, 50 years. There is no more time. And we're going to come back to this a little bit later, and you're going to see how important this is. Selected Messages, Volume 2, page 108. And the angel which I saw stand upon the sea and upon the earth lifted up his hand to heaven and swear by him that liveth forever and ever, who created heaven and the things that therein are, will skip to the bottom. This message announces the end of the prophetic periods. So we should not be setting on any prophetic dates past when? 1844. So why do we keep doing this? This is a situation that took place in her day. The daughter of Mr. Garmeyer claims, or he claims for her, to have visions, but they bear not the stamp of God. They are the same character as many such things we have met in our experience, a delusion of Satan. Were they running into delusions back then already? Yes, they were. I plainly stated at the Jackson camp meeting to these fanatical parties that they were doing the work of the adversary of souls. They were in darkness. They claimed to have great light, that probation would close in October 1884. I there stated in public that the Lord had been pleased to show me that there would be what? No definite time in the message given of God since 1844. And then I knew that this message, which four or five were engaged in advocating with great zeal, was heresy. The visions of this poor child were not of God. This light came not from heaven. Time was short, but the end was not yet. A great work was to be accomplished to prepare a people to be sealed with the seal of the living God. Now, the one point I want you to notice here is this topic goes beyond the second coming. Because people don't only claim when Christ will come back, they claim when probation will close. So, okay, we're not gonna claim when Christ is coming, but when probation will close. And we'll set a date for that. And maybe we'll use the 1260 years, maybe we'll use the 2300 days, and we'll calculate that in literal days. This is all anti-biblical. We cannot be doing that. We don't have license to use God's prophecies in any way that we feel is fit. Selected Messages, Volume 1, page 191.

0: God has not revealed to us the time when this message will close or when what? Probation will have an end. So can we find when probation will close? No. But past 1844, what do we have to let us know where we are? Do we have time? We have what? We have events, we have signs, right? God doesn't leave us in the dark, but he leaves time open. When we see the signs fulfilling, we know where we are in the stream of time. Those things that are revealed, we shall accept for ourselves and for our children. But let us not seek to know that which has been kept secret in the counsels of the Almighty. It is our duty to watch and work and wait, to labor every moment for the souls of men that are ready to perish. We are to keep walking continually in the footsteps of Jesus, working in his lines, dispensing his gifts as good stewards of the manifold grace of God. Satan will be ready to give to anyone who is not learning every day of Jesus a special message of his own creating. In order to make of no effect the wonderful truth for this time. So when we keep setting dates, whose work are we doing? Satan's work. So will we have a definite time like Noah? No. We do not have that. Because time is no longer. Letters have come to me asking me if I have any special light as to the time when probation will close. And I answer that I have only this message to bear. And the reason I'm reading multiple quotes on the same point is because with two or three witnesses, a thing is established, right? That is now time to work while the day lasts. I want you to keep that in your mind. Well, the day lasts. What do we say? We're in the antitypical what?
1: Day of Atonement.
0: Day of Atonement. Oops, I skipped a slide. For the night cometh in which no man can work. Now, just now, it is time for us to be watching, working, and waiting. That's the tarrying of the midnight cry message. Waiting for the bridegroom. The word of the Lord reveals the fact that the end of all things is at hand, and its testimony is most decided that it is necessary for every soul to have the truth planted in the heart so that it will control the life and sanctify the character. The Spirit of the Lord is working to take the truth of the inspired word and stamp it upon the souls so that professed followers of Christ will have a holy, sacred joy that they will be able to impart to others. The opportune time for us to work is when? Now. Just now, while the day lasts. But there is no command for anyone to search the Scripture in order to ascertain, if possible, when probation will close. God has what? No such message for any mortal lips. He would have no mortal tongue declare that which he has hidden in his secret counsels. No mortal tongue. And I don't know any humans on this planet that are immortal. So we should not even try and venture and set dates. Amen? I've heard many people lately setting time when Sunday law will start. And we've been talking about this. If we understand Revelation 13:17, then we know that the close of probation for Adventists is at Sunday law. So if we are predicting when Sunday law will happen, we are predicting when probation will close on a certain group. So should we even be predicting when Sunday law will happen? No, we don't know. God only knows. And I hope that I'm not the only one praying that God holds the winds and holds Sunday law back longer so that we can work. Now, this is part one. We're going to be going over some general concepts.

0: And if I say it's part one, that denotes there's a part two. So please stay for this afternoon. Now let's continue. I have no specific time of which to speak when the outpouring of the Holy Spirit will take place. When the mighty angel will come down from heaven and unite with the third angel in closing up the work for this world. When she says no specific time, does that mean we will have no idea when it takes place? No, but that means that we cannot predict ahead of time when this will take place. When the mighty angel will come down from heaven, and my message is that our only safety is in being ready for the heavenly refreshing, having our lamps trimmed and burning. Is that a reference to the 10 virgins?
1: Yes.
0: Christ has told us to watch. For in such an hour as ye think not, the Son of Man cometh. Watch and pray is the charge that is given us by our Redeemer. Day by day, we are to seek the enlightenment of the Spirit of God, that it may do its office work upon the soul and character. Oh, how much time has been wasted through giving attention to trifling things. Repent and be converted, that your sins may be blotted out when the times of refreshing shall come from the presence of the Lord. So we need to be watching and praying. And we see the importance of this midnight cry message that the bridegroom is coming. Jesus is coming. We need to have our lamps trimmed and burning. And how can they be burning if we're not studying and putting oil into our vessel? The reason that people are caught up with these dates is because they're not studying. It's because it is sensational. It's interesting. It gives this false sense of urgency. But should we be trying to scare people or giving them this time just to change their

44. Because we're in the Day of Atonement, we need to be searching our souls, searching our heart. We need to be studying. We need to be giving that loud cry message, or the three angels message, to the world now for people to be ready. And he said that he would start doing that if he felt it was coming in 10 years. Now for someone, maybe it would have to be 5 years for them to start, 2 years for them to start, maybe 6 months is what they

0: I, Enoch, walked with God 300 years. And this is a lesson for us that we shall walk with God every day. We are not safe unless we are waiting and watching. We must have an eye single to the glory of God. Enoch walked for 300 years. Would you still be as urgent about getting to the country, giving the three angels' message, if you knew that we were only halfway there from 1844? Or would your urgency go down? We need to ask these very important questions. Is Jesus coming soon?
1: Yes.
0: Is the time of trouble coming soon?
1: Yes.
0: Should we be ready? If our people heeded the call a long time ago. So we've had this message since 1844. And then we've had the Out of the Cities message since 1888 specifically. From 1888, if we heeded the call, we might be home already. But God's people were Laodicean. They were asleep. They forgot our whole purpose and they forgot our whole message. If we had people, our parents, our grandparents, our great-grandparents, heeding these counsels, we would have land inherited from them. And we wouldn't even be stressed about Sunday law coming because we would know the knowledge, they would have the tools, they wouldn't forget, and they would teach their children, there's a time coming. We don't know when, but you need to be ready. This is important. Let me teach you. But we're fearful now because we're not ready. Watch therefore, Matthew 25, verse 13. For ye know neither the day nor the hour wherein the Son of Man cometh. SDA Bible Commentary, Volume 7, page 971. This time, which the angel declares with a solemn oath, is not the end of this world's history, neither of probationary time, but of what? Prophetic time. Really, really look at that. It is not the end of this world's history, neither of probationary time, but of prophetic time. We read these quotes all the time, but we miss the details, which should precede the advent of our Lord. That is, the people will not have another message upon definite time. After this period of time, reaching from 1842 to 44, there can be no definite tracing of the prophetic time. The longest reckoning reaches to when? The autumn of 1844. So the longest prophetic time in the Bible reaches to 1844, and we cannot be calculating past. Sometimes, though, when we read these quotes, we see the general context, but we miss the detail. It was very interesting to me when Barbara pointed out nose breathing is much healthier than mouth breathing. And in Genesis, when God breathed life into Adam, he breathed in his nostrils. And I was like, wow, we read that all the time and we just gloss over it because we think it's unimportant. Every single word that is in the Bible in the spirit of prophecy, we need to be studying. Manuscript Release, Volume 10, page 270. Our position has been one of what? Waiting and watching, with no time proclamation to intervene between what? The close of the prophetic periods in 1844 and the time of our Lord's coming. We do not know the day nor the hour or when the definite time is, and yet the prophetic reckoning shows us that Christ is at the door. The preaching of a definite time for the judgment in the giving of the first message was ordered by

God. The computation of the prophetic periods on which that message was based, placing the close of the 2300 days in the autumn of 1844, stands without impeachment. The repeated efforts to find new dates for the beginning and close of the prophetic periods and the unsound reasoning necessary to sustain these positions not only leads minds away from the present truth, but throw contempt upon all efforts to explain the prophecies. The more frequently a definite time is set for the second advent, and the more widely it is taught, the better it suits the purpose of who? Satan. After the time has passed, he excites ridicule and contempt of its advocates, and thus casts reproach upon the great Advent movement of 1843 and 44. Those who persist in this error will at last fix a date too far in the future for the coming of Christ. Thus they will be led to rest in a false security, and many will not be undeceived until when it is too late. Do you see how important it is that we only do the things that God asks us, and we only set dates where God has told us it is okay? We set reproach on the start of the message in 1844. Now, you may not know what she's actually referencing here, but what happened after 1844? I mentioned last night there was 50,000 and went down to 50. There was many things around that time period that were talked about. We had prophecies that we don't talk about in our church. We have the 1260 years, which we do talk about, but they were talking about the 1290 years in Daniel 12. 1335 years. How many sermons have you heard on the 1290 or 1335? Anybody? Almost nobody. But it's in Daniel 12, written just like that. All these periods were pointing. They were second and third witnesses. The Bible says you need two or three witnesses to make something established. But right now, all we have is one to each of these dates. The 1260 to 1798, 2300 to 1844. How are we able to even substantiate this if we don't have two or three witnesses going to here? They did. They understood this, that this was extremely important. So what happened after 1844 was a group of people decided, okay, disappointment took place. The 50 said, you know what? We weren't supposed to be determining the time when Jesus will come. We're supposed to determine when he's going to the most holy place. But the other group said, no, we're going to still predict when Jesus will come. And they made a chart with all new dates, all new times, that led farther past 1844. So they took all those prophecies, changed the starting, and shifted it forward. 2300 days started at a new date, ended later. People were doing this back then, and they're trying to do this again. Each morning, consecrate yourself and your children to God for that day. Make no calculation for months or years that are not yours. So we've heard an hour and a day, but here she says what? Months and years. One day is given you, as if it were your last on earth. Work during its hours for the Master. Lay all your plans before God to be carried out or given up, as his providence shall indicate. Accept his plan instead of your own, even though their acceptance requires the abandonment of cherished projects. Thus the life will be molded more and more after the divine example, and the peace of God, which passeth all understanding, shall keep your hearts and minds through Christ Jesus. Sometimes when we come to the truth, the things that we were preaching and teaching and that we thought we held very dear, we see that they are not true and that they are in error. We don't have time to waste.

We are so close to the end. Now, what does the Bible say? We're going to go a little bit deeper now. Psalms 90, verse 4, "For 1,000 years in thy sight are but as yesterday when it is past, and as a watch in the night." 2 Peter 3, verse 8, "But beloved, be not ignorant of this one thing." So he's saying we need to understand this thing, right? Amen. "That one day is with the Lord as 1,000 years, and 1,000 years as one day." Revelation 20, verse 4, "And I saw thrones, and they sat upon them, and judgment was given unto them, and I saw the souls of them that were beheaded for the witness of Jesus, and for the word of God, and which had not worshipped the beast, neither his image, neither had received his mark upon their foreheads or in their hands, and they lived and reigned with Christ," how long? 1,000 years. Now we have this concept of this millennial week. It's basically the creation week put in millennia. So we have day one, day two, day three, day four, and on day seven, God rested. And we are here for these 6,000 years, and then we are to live and reign with Christ for 1,000 years, this last day. Now, we're going to switch gears a little bit. Have you ever read the start of Matthew and said, "I'm going to skip"? What's in the first part of Matthew? Yeah. All the genealogies, right? All the boring things that make no sense, and we wonder why they're even there. And that's what I thought for the longest time, until people started talking about all the 6,000 years. Then I was drawn to go take a look at these genealogies, because connected with them are dates and times. Okay, so let's take a look at this. If it's in the Bible, should we study it? Yes. So let's take a look. The chronology. Genesis 5, verse 3. "And Adam lived 130 years. How long? 130 years, "and begat a son in his own likeness, and after his image, and called his name Seth." So from when Adam was created, it was 130 years, and then he had a son, which was Seth. So we start to put together this historic timeline. Now, we don't have a starting date, because we aren't told when creation took place. We don't have a date BC where historians can anchor that to. But we have this list, and I personally went through every single genealogy in the entire Bible to check this out many times. Now, we don't have time to go through it all, but I do want to go through some, because this becomes very interesting. So open your Bibles with me to Genesis. Let's turn to Genesis chapter 5, which is the first one here. Genesis chapter 5 and verse 3. We just read it. "And Adam lived 130 years, and begat a son in his own likeness, after his image, and called his name Seth." So there's our first time frame. So if we look at this chart, hopefully it's not too confusing. On the left side, we have total years. So we just continue to add up the years. Then we have the event, just for reference. And then how long until the next event? And then the Bible reference that corresponds to that. So let's go down to verse 6 now. "And Seth lived 105 years and begot Enos." Now verse 9, "And Enos lived 90 years and begat Canaan." Now verse 12, "And Canaan lived 70 years and begot Mahalalel." Now let's go to verse 15, "And Mahalalel lived 65 years and begot Jared." Verse 25,

And Methuselah lived 187 years and begot Lamech. So we have this go through the entire Bible. And there is not one broken point in this whole genealogy, which just was amazing to me. We'll come back to this a little bit later. Did you know that Ellen White talks about this? Another kind of evidence. This is in Great Controversy, a book that everybody reads. Another kind of evidence that vitally affected my mind, he says, this is William Miller, she's quoting William Miller, was the chronology of the scriptures. So I started this journey looking through the chronology. And I thought I was just about the first person to really try and do this. And then I read this quote, and I was like, wow, Ellen White's referencing the chronology, and she's referencing that Miller was talking about the chronology. Is there anything new under the sun? Do we have new truth today? No. It is the same truth. I found that predicted events which had been fulfilled in the past often occurred within a given time. That 120 years to the flood, the 7 days that were to precede it with 40 days of predicted rain, the 400 years of the sojourn of Abraham's seed, the 3 days of the butler's and baker's dream, the 7 years of Pharaoh's, the 40 years in the wilderness, the 3.5 years of famine, the 70 years captivity, Nebuchadnezzar's 7 times, and the 7 weeks, 62 weeks, and the 1 week making 70 weeks, determined upon the Jews. The events limited by these times were all once only a matter of what? Prophecy. So is chronology prophecy. And were fulfilled in accordance with the predictions. When therefore he, who is he again? Miller. Therefore, he found in his study of the Bible various chronological periods that according to his understanding of them extended to the second coming of Christ, because he didn't understand the purpose. He could not but regard them as the time before appointed, which God had revealed unto his servants the secret things, says Moses, belong unto the Lord our God, but those things which are revealed belong unto us and to our children forever. So if it's in the Bible, then it's revealed. If it's not in the Bible, it is not revealed. And the Lord declares by the prophet Amos that he will do what? Nothing. But he revealeth his secrets unto his servants, the prophets. The students of God's word may then confidently expect to find the most stupendous event to take place in human history clearly pointed out in the scriptures of truth. As I was fully convinced, says Miller, that all scripture given by inspiration of God is profitable, that it came not at any time by the will of man, but was written as the holy men were moved by the Holy Ghost, and was written for our learning, that we through patience and comfort of the scriptures might have hope. I could but regard the chronological portions of the Bible as being as much a portion of the Word of God and as much entitled to our serious consideration as any other portion of the Scriptures. I therefore felt that in endeavoring to comprehend what God had in His mercy seen fit to reveal to us, I had no right to pass over the prophetic periods. This is in Great Controversy. So do you think Ellen White meant for us to know this? I think she meant for everyone to know this, because Great Controversy should go to everyone. This totally just blew my mind.

because I thought that nobody else was looking at this. And then I find that the pioneers and Ellen White were doing this way before I was. Now, this is from Miller's Works, Volume 1, page 40. He has, in his word, revealed the times in different ways, sometimes in plain language, by telling the exact number of years, at other times by types, as the year of release, the Jubilee, and the Sabbaths. Now, these are not the Seventh-day Sabbaths, these are the Feast Sabbaths. In other places, by figurative language, by calling a year a day, or 1,000 years a day. Again, by analogy, as in Hebrews 4:10, showing as God created the heavens and earth and all that are in them in 6 days and rested on the seventh, so Christ would be 6,000 years creating the new heavens and earth and would rest on the seventh millennium. Now, what I found in the chronology, once we went through everything, and I will show you a little bit more in detail this afternoon, something extremely interesting that I never expected came up. But we're going to pause that because there's some more things that we need to go over first. And that is this question. Of the 6,000, the 4,000, and the 2,000-year time frames, because this is a big thing that's being talked about right now, calculating with the 4,000 years. Is this something that we can substantiate? This is the big question. And this is where we'll pick up this afternoon. I'm sorry, but I need you to come back. Let us close with prayer. Our Heavenly Father, you have given us a special message for this time, the three angels' messages. Your prophet has written that we need to study every part of Scripture. Lord, I don't want this message to be my own. It is not my own. You had given it to your prophet and your people long ago. There is nothing new under the sun. We don't own anything. And I pray that you would give clearness of mind to the people here listening, and clearness of message as it comes forward, that it wouldn't be from me, but they would see the truth that is in your word. We ask that you'd be with us the rest of this Sabbath and the rest of this service. We pray this in Jesus' name. Amen.

Welcome back, friends, to another segment of Through Different Eyes, a program that is dedicated to communicating God's way of seeing life's experiences and His way of healing the broken heart. I want to take you to the book of Revelation, to one of the most beautiful promises and calls in the Bible, Revelation chapter 3. In Revelation chapter 3, in the churches, the messages to the seven churches, we find these words in Revelation chapter 3, verses 10 and 11, words that Jesus actually spoke to the Apostle John on the island of Patmos, but now applying to us in the final scenes of Earth's history. Here Jesus says in verse 10 of Revelation chapter 3,

Chapter 3, because you have kept the word of my patience, I also will keep thee from the hour of temptation that shall come upon all the world to try them that dwell upon the earth. Behold, I come quickly. Hold that fast which you have, that no man take thy crown. These are powerful texts. The beautiful promise, though, in chapter 3, verse 10, where we see Jesus telling us if we're willing to keep his word, because we've kept his word, he is actually going to keep us from the hour of temptation that shall come upon all the world to try them that dwell upon the earth. And then Jesus, in verse 11, gives us a mighty call. He says, I come quickly. Hold that fast. There's the call. Hold that fast what you have, that no man take thy crown. What crown is it that Jesus was talking about? I would like to take you now to the Apostle Paul talking about the crown that was laid out for him. I'm going now to 2 Timothy chapter 4. Hold that fast which you have, that no man take thy crown. Hold it fast. The crown that the Lord is talking about in Revelation chapter 3, Paul talks about in 2 Timothy chapter 4, verses 7 and 8. There Paul says, I have fought a good fight. I have finished my course. I have kept the faith. Henceforth, there is laid up for me a crown of righteousness, which the Lord, the righteous judge, shall give me at that day. And not only me, but unto all them that love his appearing. Did you notice that the crown that the Apostle Paul had that was laid up for him was the crown of righteousness? And in Revelation 3:11, Jesus says, hold that crown of righteousness, hold what you have, that no man take your crown, that crown of righteousness. And what was it here in verse 7 that the Apostle Paul did that actually made it an assurance in his heart that he had a crown of righteousness awaiting him when Jesus returned? Notice what he was about. He says, I have fought a good fight. I have finished my course. I have kept the faith. This is very interesting to me, but Paul had to fight a good fight of faith, in order to be assured that he was holding on to that crown of righteousness. And dear friends, I believe that what Jesus was saying in Revelation 3:11, he was telling us that we also must fight that good fight of faith to hold fast to that crown of righteousness that he has laid up, not only for the Apostle Paul, but for all them that love his appearing. What is this good fight of faith that the Apostle Paul fought that was so vital for him to be assured in his heart that he had a crown of righteousness laid up for him when Jesus returned? Turn with me now to 1 Timothy chapter 4. 1 Timothy chapter 4. And let's look at some... 1 Timothy chapter 6. 1 Timothy chapter 6. And let's look at some very revealing words found in 1 Timothy 6, verse 12. Here the Apostle Paul actually is encouraging Timothy now to fight

eternal life. Dear friends, the good fight of faith is the fight to lay hold of eternal life. That's what Jesus was talking about in Revelation 3:11 when he says, "Behold, I come quickly, hold fast that which you have, eternal life, that no man take thy crown. Hold fast." And Apostle Paul puts it this way, "Fight the good fight of faith, lay hold on eternal life. Don't let anyone take it away from you." Now, let's let the Bible actually tell us how we lay hold on eternal life. Turn with me, if you have a Bible, to John chapter 17, verse 3. Profoundly simple text. Jesus, the prayer that Jesus prayed to his heavenly Father for us, his disciples, for all of his people, before he was crucified. And notice what he says in John 17, 3. I just picture him before his Father, just communicating this fact. "And this is life eternal, that they might know thee, the only true God, and Jesus Christ, whom thou hast sent." Did you catch that? What is eternal life based upon? It is based upon knowing God, the only true God, and Jesus Christ, whom he has sent. Jesus says, "This is life eternal, that they might know thee, the only true God, and Jesus Christ, whom thou hast sent." Dear friends, let's put this together. Jesus says, "I am willing, because you've kept the word of my patience, I am willing to keep you from the hour of temptation that shall come upon all the world to try them that dwell upon the earth." He says, "Behold, I come quickly. Hold that fast which you have. Let no man take thy crown." And the Apostle Paul gives us the insights to actually understand and know that the crown that Jesus is talking about is that crown of righteousness that's laid up not only for the Apostle Paul, but for all those who love Christ's appearing. But in order for Paul to have that assurance, in order for us to have that assurance that there is a crown of righteousness laid up for us, it is so vital for us to fight the good fight, the fight of faith. And the Apostle Paul tells us in 1 Timothy chapter 6, he tells us very clearly, fight the good faith, lay hold, the good fight of faith, lay hold on eternal life. Dear friends, the fight of faith is to lay hold on eternal life. But according to John 17, 3, eternal life is based upon knowing God. Are you seeing the importance yet of taking the time to know God from his word? The good fight of faith is the fight to be in the Word of God, to know him as he really is, so that I actually cannot be deceived by a false Christ or some man with false words, so that I know him as he really is, so that I can love him as he really is and put my trust in the living God, the God of the Bible. This is the fight, the good fight of faith, because faith comes by hearing and hearing by the Word of God. I must be in the Word to actually fight the fight of faith. Do not neglect this, dear friends. Do not neglect the fight of faith, of actually taking time to know God, because of two things. Number one, Jesus promises that this is the fight that will actually keep me faithful to him, so that he can actually keep me from the hour of temptation that shall come upon the whole world. But there's something else. I want you to see it in James chapter 1. How important this fight of faith is, so that we can be assured of a crown of life, a crown of righteousness, like the Apostle Paul. I'm reading in James chapter 1 now, verse 12. Notice what it says. It says, "Blessed is the man. Blessed is that man that endures temptation, for when he is tried, he shall receive the crown of life which the Lord has promised to them."

that love him. Who receives the crown of life? It is those who endure temptation. May I suggest in these moments we have together that the importance of studying God's Word to know Christ, to fight this fight of faith of getting to know God as He really is also the fight that actually strengthens me and empowers me by the work of the Holy Spirit in my heart to actually endure temptation, to actually remain faithful to Christ through the trials that lie ahead. Because I know Him, I love Him. Because I love Him, I trust Him. Because I trust Him, I trust His Word, and what He says is truth. And because of that, because I'm holding fast to that which I have, this crown of righteousness, the assurance of this crown, because I'm fighting the fight of faith to get to know Him better, time in the Word to know Him in His ways, because of that, Jesus can actually keep me from the hour of temptation that shall come upon all the world to try them that dwell upon the earth. Dear friend, I want to encourage you, fight to take the time to be in the Word of God, to know God. Jesus came to reveal what the Father was really like. Which means then I must be taking time to study the life of Christ, study the way He thought, the way He responded, the way He prayed. I must be there. I must not neglect this. And you must not. I just encourage you with all of my heart. Stay in the Word. Take time daily. Feed on the daily bread for your life, because that is what will give you a knowledgeable, experiential experience with the Lord that will keep you faithful through the trials that lie ahead, that will give Christ the right to actually keep you from the hour of temptation that shall come upon all the earth to try them that dwell upon the earth. Dear friend, hold that fast which you have, that no man take your crown. Behold, Jesus is coming quickly. God bless you as you contemplate these texts, these words. Until next time, take courage.

Well, now we're going to talk this evening about the long-awaited millennium. And this is a very complex issue. In the previous lecture, where we dealt with the coming of Christ, we saw that when Christ comes again, he does not touch the ground, and he stays in the air, and the elect are gathered and meet him in the air. There are, of course, other verses in the Bible where Christ comes down and

touches the Mount of Olives, for example, and we'll have to deal with that as well. Now, this long-awaited millennium is a very important issue in the time that we are living in. And there are various doctrines. The one is amillennialism, and that teaches there is no specific period of 1,000-year reign. The period applies to the whole of church history, and this is the view that is held by Roman Catholicism and some conservative Protestant groups. They hold to amillennialism. There is no 1,000-year period, and the church reigns. Then there is postmillennialism. This view claims that the kingdom is a present reality because Christ reigns in his church. All nations will be converted to Christ prior to the coming of Christ. The period prior to his coming will become peaceful, and the gospel will be spread to all nations. Both the Lutheran Augsburg Confession and the Puritan Westminster Confession subscribe to this view. Well, the Bible doesn't teach that at all. The Bible doesn't teach that everybody is going to become peaceful and the gospel will spread to all nations. The Bible says when they say peace, peace, what comes then? Sudden destruction. So neither amillennialism nor postmillennialism is the biblical view. Then we have premillennialism, and you have dispensational premillennialism, which teaches a secret rapture prior to the tribulation. And that we have seen is not biblical either. The millennium kingdom reaches its fulfillment in the Jewish nation. That's what they teach. But the Jewish nation, according to the Bible, that the time of the Jews will come to an end after the 70 weeks, and then the gospel would go to the Gentiles. A Jew can become part of the kingdom today by accepting Jesus Christ as his personal Savior. The Jewish nation, the temple, the sacrificial system are restored in Palestine, they teach. Well, if you restore the sacrificial system, what are you saying? You're saying that Jesus died for naught, because the sacrificial system was a symbol, a type of the death of Christ. You're going to crucify him all over again in a new sacrificial system that was done away with when Christ died. That's why the curtain tore from top to bottom. Isn't that right? Showing that God ended the sacrificial system. All warnings given to the church regarding the time of trouble prior to the coming of Christ now become applicable to the Jews only, as do Matthew 24 and Luke 21, and all the teachings regarding the kingdom. That makes no sense whatsoever. I thought the kingdom is the blessed hope of those who are waiting for the return of the Lord. Then you have historic premillennialism, the redeemed of all ages on the earth during the millennium. The church is the Israel of God, comprising all the peoples of God. The millennial period constitutes the first 1,000 years of God's kingdom on earth. Is that biblical? No, because the Bible says clearly when the Lord comes, what happens to people? They die. And how many did Jeremiah see? There were no man, nothing. So those are the main teachings in the world, and none of them are biblical. None of them, not one. The end of the world, so what will it be like? Getting ready for the millennium? There was so much hype at the turn of the century. Isaiah chapter 14, 13 and 14. For thou hast said in thine heart, I will ascend into heaven, I will exalt my throne above the stars of God, and I will be like the Most High. Satan wanted to be like God. Isaiah chapter 14, verse 12. And thou art How art thou fallen from heaven, O day star, son of the morning? How art thou cut down to the ground, that didst lay low the nations? And thou saidst in thy heart, I will ascend into heaven. I will exalt my throne above the stars of God. I will sit upon the mount of congregation in the uttermost parts of the north. I will ascend above the heights of the clouds. I will make myself like the Most High. There are the six eyes of selfishness. And he wants to sit in the north. That's where the throne of God is. And no more.

struggle, for Satan himself is transformed into an angel of light, 2 Corinthians 11:14. 1 Peter 5:8, be sober, be vigilant, because your adversary, the devil, as a roaring lion, walketh about, seeking whom he may devour. Therefore rejoice, ye heavens, and ye that dwell in them. Woe to the inhabitants of the earth and the sea, the nations. For the devil is come down unto you, having great wrath, because he knows that he has but a short time. So where's the devil? Here. And his nations? Down here. He's in control down here. God is in ultimate control, but permits him his venture with sin. And the dragon gave him his power and his seat and great authority, Revelation 13:2. So the dragon is using a system, we've identified it, Roman Catholicism, to work through. The Pope has power to change laws, to abrogate laws, to dispense with all things, precepts of Christ. He is the one who changes God's law, has his own mark of authority, which is his Sabbath, and church and state work together to enforce papal systems, and they're actually dragon systems. So Jesus Christ is replaced by a system on this earth, and the Bible says that Protestantism will create an image unto the beast and will also eventually have church and state do exactly the same thing through a holy alliance, and causes all, both small and great, rich and poor, free and bond, to receive a mark in their right hand and in their foreheads, that no man might buy or sell save he that had the mark, or the name of the beast, or the number of his name, Revelation 13:16-17. We've dealt with this issue, how it's going to go about. Ezekiel 20:12-20, hallow my Sabbaths, and they shall be a sign between me and you, and know that I am the Lord your God. Hearken unto me, that you know righteousness, the people in whose hearts is my law. Fear ye not the reproach of men, neither be afraid of their revilings. Nothing's changed. What happened then happens at the end. Whosoever shall keep the whole law and yet offend in one point, he's guilty of all. Either we're fully with God or we're not with him. That's the point. For he who said, do not commit adultery, also said, do not murder. Now if thou commit no adultery, yet thou kill, thou art become a transgressor of the law. So speak and so you do, as you shall be judged by the law of liberty. So let us hear the conclusion of the whole matter. Fear God, keep his commandments, for this is the whole duty of man. For God shall bring every work into judgment with every secret thing, whether it be good or evil. Ecclesiastes 12:13-14. Just a little summary, just to bring us back up to speed. Acts tells us he has appointed a day in which he will judge the world in righteousness by the man whom he has ordained, that's Jesus. And he has given assurance of this to all by raising him from the dead. No question about who that is. Ecclesiastes says in 3:17, I said in my heart, God shall judge the righteous and the wicked, for there is a time there for every purpose and for every work. There will be a judgment, the righteous and the wicked. Now, where does judgment begin? Judgment begins with the people of God. For the time has come that judgment must begin at the house of God. And if it first begin at us, what shall the end be of them that obey not the gospel of God? 1 Peter 4:17. If you've had much light, you'll have to give an account. You'll have to give an account. When we are judged, God reveals our character to us and chastens us that we might be refined. You know, people have this notion, oh, my judgment is up. Boom. Does he qualify? Does he not qualify? No, he was bad. Boom, boom, gone. No, God doesn't work like that. When you become a Christian, when you come to Christ, you come under judgment. So this judgment can be a good thing for the Christian. But when we are judged, we are chastened by the Lord. If you are in Christ, he starts chastening you, that we might not be condemned with the world. Isn't that a good thing? So you become a Christian, you accept Jesus Christ, but you must be willing to what? Change.

And what if you are not willing to change? Without sanctification, you will not see God. You might say, I want to become a Christian. I accept Jesus Christ. Now I've become a Christian. Hello. Now the Lord says, change. And you say, no, I'm saved now. I don't have to change. Will you make it or not? No. When you come into this judgment, God shows you your character and you have to change. And as I've explained before, He uses those we love and He uses those in the church to help us change. The three angels' messages goes out into the world. The first angel's message, do you remember that? The everlasting gospel, the hour of the judgment has come. The second angel's message, Babylon has fallen. The third angel, mark of the beast. That's the warning, last warning on earth. And after these things, what comes then? Revelation 18, 1-4, we've seen it. Babylon is fallen. She's become a unclean haven for demons. The church is no longer preaching what it should. And all that become involved with her, the kings and the merchants, they will have to face the consequences. Revelation 16, 13 and 14, the unclean spirits like frogs go out into the world and they gather everyone for this mighty battle, these spirits of devils working miracles which go to the kings of the earth and the whole world to gather them for this great battle of God Almighty. And we've seen that we need patience and cling to obedience to God and faith of Jesus. Then the decree goes out. He that is unjust, remain unjust. He that is filthy, remain filthy. Probation comes to a close. There will be a time of trouble such as never was since there was a nation, even to that same time, Daniel 12, 1. So that's the sequence. You see how it's going to happen? The last message goes out. Do not accept the mark of the beast, which will be enforced. People will be forced to keep the papal Sabbath and papal laws. And if they don't go along with that, if they keep to the biblical ones, just like Pharaoh, there will be a decree. You may not rest, no Shabbat. God's answer, plagues. A time of trouble such as not was since there was a nation. And then I saw another sign in heaven, great and marvelous, seven angels having the seven last plagues. So now comes retribution. For in them is filled up the wrath of God, Revelation 15, 1. Now the first plague hits the earth. The second one hits the sea. The third one, the fountains and the rivers. And the fourth one, the sun. And the earth is scorched, the sea and the fountains turned to blood. And we've had parallels when we had the trumpets. Remember that? But they were a third. This is now a final retributive series of plagues that strike the earth that will keep these antagonists of God very busy and in great trouble. The fifth plague hits the throne of the beast. That is, Catholicism itself will come under the condemnation of a whole plague. The sixth plague, the Euphrates. The Euphrates is the river that fed Babylon. Now, if waters are peoples and nations and multitudes, the multitudes that fed Babylon will dry up. Babylon will stand exposed. And then comes an earthquake. And hail is poured out into the air. And the seventh angel poured out his vial into the air. And there came a great voice out of the temple of heaven from the throne saying, it is done. Revelation 16, 17. So after the plagues, then comes this final destruction in the last plague. But during those plagues, there shall no evil befall thee, neither any plague come near thy dwelling. Psalms 91, 10. And Isaiah says in chapter 26, 20 and 21, come my people, enter thou into thy chambers and shut thy doors about thee. Hide thyself, as it were, for a little moment
until the indignation be overpast.

So God will make it possible for God's people to escape these terrible things. For behold, the Lord cometh out of his place to punish the inhabitants of the earth for their iniquity, and the earth also shall disclose her blood and shall no more cover her slain. There will be a resurrection. So prior to the coming of the Lord, God's people are protected from the plagues and they are hidden. Now, brethren, concerning the coming of our Lord Jesus Christ and our gathering together to him, we ask you not to be soon shaken in mind or trouble, either by spirit or by word or by letter, as if from us, as though the day of Christ had come. Let no one deceive you by any means, for that day will not come unless the falling away comes first. So there's a falling away. And the man of sin is revealed, the son of perdition. Well, we did that. We showed how he changed the laws and all those things. Who opposes and exalts himself above all that is called God, or that is worshipped, so that he sits as God in the temple of God, showing himself that he is God. We've seen all these things taking place. 2 Thessalonians, and now you know what is restraining. We dealt with that. That he may be revealed in his own time, for the mystery of lawlessness is already at work in Paul's time already. So is the Antichrist going to come in the future, or was he busy already in the past? He was busy already in the past. And he who now restrains, and we showed that that was the Roman Empire, will do so until he is taken out of the way. And then the lawless one will be revealed. And what's going to happen to him? Whom the Lord will consume with the breath of his mouth and destroy with the brightness of his coming. So this Antichrist obviously arose then, ruled, and will eventually be destroyed when? When Christ comes. The coming of the lawless one is according to the work of Satan, with all power, signs, lying wonders, and with all unrighteous deception among those who perish, because they did not receive the love of truth that they might be saved. Did God give them an opportunity to find out the truth? Yes or no? Over and over and over. The Reformation, the last message. Remember, we went through these texts. He who now hinders until he is taken away. What obstacle was there but the Roman state? That's what we discussed in detail in that lecture. So Rome hindered, then the Antichrist comes. What does that do to the doctrine of futurism? Destroys it. What does that do to the doctrine of preterism, that the Antichrist came out of Greece? Destroys it. Why? Because Paul clearly says that this is still going to happen. If Paul had known that Antiochus Epiphanes was the Antichrist, then he would have said, don't worry about it, he's gone. He never says this, he's going to come still. So preterism is not an option, it's a lie. Futurism is also not an option, because the Antichrist arises then already and grows and will be destroyed eventually when Christ comes. Is that clear to everyone? Here, John Chrysostom said the same, remember? When the Roman Empire is taken out of the way, then Antichrist shall come. And so Irenaeus, Jerome, while the Caesars held imperial power, it was impossible for the predicted Antichrist to come. On the fall of the Caesars, he would arise. And so we see that what the world teaches is not biblical. Say to them that are of fearful heart, be strong, fear not. Behold, your God will come with vengeance, even God with a recompense. He will come and save you. Isaiah 35:4.

the ruling nation. No, no, no. He's going to come and save those that are his, and the rest are all going to be destroyed. For the Lord thy God will hold thy right hand, saying unto thee, fear not, I will help thee. Isaiah 41:13. So the coming of the Lord is to reap the harvest of the souls. So Revelation's central theme, behold, he cometh with the clouds, and every eye shall see him, is what the first coming is all about. And we saw that it will be a visible one, as lightning comes from the east and flashes to the west, so will be the coming of the Son of Man. He shall come in the glory of his Father with his angels, and he shall reward every man according to his work. And marvel not at this, for the hour is coming in which all that are in the graves shall hear his voice and shall come forth, they that have done good unto the resurrection of life, and they that have done evil unto the resurrection of damnation. John 5, 28-9. Two resurrections separated by 1,000 years. We're just doing a quick summary here. So there's a resurrection of life and there's a resurrection of damnation. That's biblical teaching. Now, the resurrection of life. Let's just go through it again. For the Lord himself will come down from heaven with a loud command, with the voice of the archangel, and with the trumpet call of God, and the dead in Christ will rise first. So that's the first resurrection. 1 Thessalonians 4:16. Looking for that blessed hope and the glorious appearing of the great God and our Savior, Jesus Christ. Titus 2:13. He saves us. The eyes of the blind will be opened, the ears and the deaf shall be unstopped. There's a total change. Then shall the lame man leap as a hart, the tongue of the dumb sing, Isaiah 35, 5 and 6. The Lord himself shall descend from the heaven with a shout, with the voice of the archangel, trump of God, dead in Christ, rise first. And we shall be changed, for the corruptible must put on incorruption and the mortal must put on immortality. That's what happens at the coming of Christ. Then we which are alive, remain, shall be caught up together with them in the clouds to meet the Lord in the air. And we dealt with that in that whole lecture. All the details. 1 Thessalonians 4:17. We didn't answer all the questions. We're going to answer them now. What else has to transpire? So at the first coming, the second coming of Christ, at his coming in glory, the righteous go to heaven. That's what the Bible says. Remember what happens to the wicked? Great day of wrath is come. Who will be able to stand? Revelation 16:7. They hid themselves in the dens, the mountains, the rocks. And they said, fall on us. The wrath of the Lamb has come. And the Lord will execute kings in that day. And he'll fill the places with dead bodies. That's what the Bible says. Psalms 110, 5 and 6. Now here's the answer of the Lord to the eye of Satan. And it shall come to pass in that day, says the Lord, that I will cut off thy horses out of the midst of thee. I will destroy thy chariots, thy military, if you like. I will cut off the cities of the land and throw down all thy strongholds. I will cut off witchcraft out of thine hand, and thou shalt have no more soothsayers. Thy graven images also I will cut off, and thy standing images out of the midst of thee, and thou shalt no more worship the works of thy hand, and I will pluck up thy groves out of the midst of thee. So I will destroy thy cities. I will execute vengeance in anger and fury upon the heathen, such as they have not heard. Micah 5, 10-15. How many eyes there? Eight. The number of Christ. Wow. Beautiful little parallels in the Bible. So Christ is coming to put an end to Satan's kingdom on this earth. Is that biblical? Yes or no? Okay. So the wicked living are slain at the coming of Christ. And what happens to this planet and what happens to Satan? That's a good question. And I saw an angel come down from heaven, having the key of the bottomless pit and a great chain in his hand. And he laid hold on the dragon, that old serpent, which is the devil and Satan, and bound him 1,000 years. Revelation 20, 1 and 2. So Satan is now going to be bound for how long? 1,000 years.

How is he bound? Literal chains? No, he's bound by chains of circumstances for 1,000 years. Psalm 68:6. God setteth the solitary in families. He bringeth out those which are bound with chains. But the rebellious dwell in a dry land. You see, there are chains of circumstance. Why is Satan bound for 1,000 years by the circumstances he's in? There's nobody around in order for him to deceive them. There's nothing for him to do. But he's limited to this planet. He's going to stay here 1,000 years with nothing on the planet. He can rest from his labors for 1,000 years. Interesting. That's the millennium. Millianos, 1,000 years. Remember Jeremiah 4:26? I beheld, and lo, the fruitful place was a wilderness, and all the cities thereof were broken down at the presence of the Lord and by his fierce anger. So how many cities left on this planet? None. Desolate cities, destroyed. And the slain of the Lord shall be at that day. When the Bible says that day, it means the coming of the Lord. From one end of the earth, even unto the other end of the earth, they shall not be lamented, neither gathered nor buried. They shall be done upon the ground. We read this text. They're all dead. So at the second coming of Christ, Jesus returns. The righteous living ascend. The righteous dead are resurrected. The wicked living are slain. How do they go to the Lord? With the clouds, with the angels. Where do they meet him? In the air. That's biblical. The rest of the dead lived not again until the 1,000 years were finished. Revelation 20:5. So, between the first resurrection and the second resurrection, 1,000 years. Nothing happening on this planet. So, our day, Jesus returns. Earth desolate. Satan is bound. Abusos, without form and void. Genesis 1:2. The earth returns to abusos state. Formless, void, destroyed. And there it lingers, with only demons to occupy it. The earth in a torn up, darkened condition is the bottomless pit where Satan will be forced to stay during 1,000 years. And he can look at all those dead bodies and he has no power, because he is not capable of resurrecting them. So what about the righteous during the millennium? What happens now in the millennium? Well, let's read about it. Revelation 20:6. They shall be priests of God and of Christ, and shall reign with him 1,000 years. Where will that be? Must be in heaven, right? Must be in heaven. And I saw thrones, and they sat upon them, and judgment was given unto them. Revelation 20:4. Okay, I have a question. If Jesus is coming with the clouds of heaven, and he severs the righteous from the unrighteous, if all judgment has been given unto Jesus, then that judgment has already taken place, right? So what judgment is now given to the saints? Here they are. They all have thrones and judgment is given to them. And they can look into the books. Do you not know that the saints will judge the world? Do you not know that we will judge angels? Wow. That means which angels? The fallen angels. 1 Corinthians 6:2-3. So, Satan will be judged. The judgment reveals that God has done everything he can to save every individual. Even so, Lord God Almighty, true and righteous are thy judgments. Revelation 16:7. I call this the judgment of verification. God has judged the world. Jesus returns. He severs the wicked from the just. The righteous go with him to heaven. He has prepared a place for them. I go and I will come to take you where I am also. He takes them to heaven. And now they have an opportunity

see whether God was just. And they can go through the books and check out every single individual that has ever lived and the whole catastrophe of sin from its inception to its end. And if you have a question, where is so-and-so? That was such a good person. Or why is this one here? What's he doing there? Wow! Then you have an opportunity to look in the books. And what will the books reveal? That God was just and fair in all his dealings. And we can look through the entire process of sin. Every individual. Wow, imagine 6,000 years of history. That's going to be quite something. That's going to be a long process. And while we are there, we can grow in knowledge and wisdom and be totally transformed over a 1,000-year period into that which God had intended for us to be. We will be instantly changed when we come. But imagine what we will learn in heaven. How many questions will we have? Unbelievable number of questions. And God will answer them personally. And we can check it out. And we will say, even so, Lord God Almighty, true and righteous are thy judgments. So during the millennium, the righteous are in heaven. The earth is desolate. Satan is bound. And the judgment of verification takes place in heaven. The judgment that Jesus has executed is given to the saints to verify. Check it out. See if my judgment was fair. That's pretty neat. I like that. Now remember that the Bible speaks of four comings of Christ. As a babe, we've dealt with that. To the Ancient of Days, that was a heavenly coming. In glory, the second coming, where there's a resurrection of the righteous, and then to restore the earth and set up the kingdom. There's no kingdom here yet. They are up there in heaven, and they are ruling. The rest of the dead lived not again until the 1,000 years were finished. Revelation 25. Who is the only one who is the resurrection and the life? Christ. So who has to resurrect them? Christ has to resurrect them. Obviously. That means that he has to come back to this earth to resurrect them, right or wrong. Okay, let's have a look at this. When the 1,000 years are expired, Satan shall be loosed out of his prison and shall go out to deceive the nations. Revelation 27 and 8. Where do these nations now come from? What happens after the 1,000 years, it said. The rest of the dead did not live until the 1,000 years were over. That means after the 1,000 years, there must be a what? A resurrection. And all of a sudden, here are these billions of people from all kinds of nations. And Satan looks at them and says, wow, I've got my team back. Does that make sense? Does it make sense? Right. So out he goes and he deceives them again. How does he deceive them? He probably tells them, I resurrected you. I resurrected you. So there's a resurrection of damnation. Zechariah 14, 3 and 4. Then shall the Lord go forth and fight against those nations, as when he fought in the day of battle. Now, there's another war coming. Another war. And his feet shall stand in that day upon the Mount of Olives, which is before Jerusalem on the east, and the Mount of Olives shall cleave in the midst thereof towards the east and towards the west, and there shall be a very great valley, and a half of the mountain shall remove towards the north, and a half of it towards the south. Zechariah 14, 3 and 4. Which Jerusalem is this? Is it the old Jerusalem down here? Weren't all the cities destroyed? So where does this Jerusalem come from? And the Lord now is not staying in the air so that the others meet him. What is he doing? He comes down. And as he, the sinless one, touches this defiled earth, what happens? Yes! A mighty plain is opened up and cleansed. For what? For something to come down. And I, John, saw the holy city, the new Jerusalem,

coming down from God out of heaven, prepared as a bride adorned for her husband. Revelation 21:2. All right, are we talking about this old Jerusalem here or this new Jerusalem? Now, where does this one come from? This is the greatest spaceship that will ever come to earth. A whole city. Huge. Nobody can even imagine it. Wow. A huge city. And God comes, and he comes down onto the earth, and woof, and then woof, city comes down. Who's in the city? God's people. God's people. Where were they for the last 1,000 years? In heaven. So now you have two groups on earth. The new Jerusalem has come down to earth. My hope is not in the old Jerusalem. My hope is in the new Jerusalem. My hope is not in an old Jerusalem down here on earth. My hope is in a new Jerusalem that comes down from heaven that God himself has built. I go to prepare a place for you, and I will come and take you to myself that you may be where I am also. Isn't that what he said? So who built the new Jerusalem? God built the new Jerusalem. Jesus built it. And in the new Jerusalem, everybody has a place. So you have a city dwelling. Do you realize that? With streets of gold. City dwelling with the streets of gold. Prepared as a bride adorned for a husband. This is something unbelievable. A whole city coming down with streets of gold. So after Satan is bound, the holy city descends. What happens then? Well, there's, of course, a resurrection. Revelation 20, verse 7, and when the 1,000 years are expired, Satan will be loosed out of his prison. Now, there's one thing you must remember again. The last arm of Revelation is a chiasm. The events are written in reverse to meet in the middle, the great climax of the book of Revelation. So the events are described in reverse. Of course, it reads one after the other. When the 1,000 years are expired, Satan will be loosed from his prison. There's a second resurrection. All the wicked are there again. He has Napoleon by his side. Adolf Hitler is over there. They're all ready to go. And shall go out to deceive the nations, which are on the four quarters of the earth. Gog and Magog. Okay, interesting. To gather them together to a battle, the number of whom is as the sands of the sea. He has a huge army. And he sees the New Jerusalem, which if you take the size of it, is approximately an area the size of Poland. In fact, when I gave lectures in Poland, they said, Poland will be the place because it's exactly the size of the New Jerusalem. Of course, the city is as high as it is wide. What exactly the city will look like, I don't know. You can imagine it maybe. A city that is as high as it is wide as it is long. It could be a cube. What else could it be? It could also be a pyramid, couldn't it? I don't know which it's going to be. I haven't seen the New Jerusalem. I can't wait to see it. But I know that Satan loves pyramids and he is a copycat. So maybe it's a pyramid. It's just a thought. You know, it's not a doctrine. It's just a thought. I don't know what it's going to look like. I'm going to be excited to see what it looks like. Gog and Magog. Now, there's a whole chapter in the book of Ezekiel regarding Gog and Magog, and it is a typology of the destruction of Satan and his host. That's what it is. To gather them together to battle, the number of whom is as the sand of the sea. And they went up on the breadth of the earth and compassed the camp of the saints about. And the beloved city. Which city? The New Jerusalem, with the saints in it. And outside the city, on an earth that is still defiled, what has been cleansed by Jesus coming down and touching a great plain on which is now the city. So they camp about the city, the beloved city, and fire came down from God out of heaven and devoured them. They're going to be destroyed. There's going to be another battle called Gog and Magog. And the devil that deceived them was cast into the lake of fire and brimstone.
So finally,

which part of Babylon gets its deal? The dragon. The demonic host. Where the beast and the false prophet. The R is cursive. See? It's cursive. That means it's not in the original. It's very interesting. Where the beast and the false prophet. That just tells us where they were cast before. They've been destroyed once already. But they're all standing there now again because they're part of the second resurrection. But now the whole lot of them are going to be destroyed and shall be tormented day and night forever and ever. So now there's going to be a burning hell forever and ever? Well, we'll have to figure that one out. Jesus comes and there is a harvest. Revelation 20:11. And I saw a great white throne and him that sat on it, from whose face the earth and the heaven fled away, and there was found no place for them. So when this throne arises, mighty things happen. And I saw the dead. Now remember, we're reading the events backwards because of the chiasm. So actually, when you read the story in Revelation, there's a war, a holy city is surrounded, and then there is a resurrection. Remember, I told you must read it backwards? The chiasm tells us we must actually read it, a resurrection, the people in hordes surround the city, a judgment, a destruction. So, and I saw the dead, small and great, stand before God, and the books were opened, and another book was opened, which is the book of life, and the dead were judged out of those things which were written in the books according to their works. So each one is confronted exactly with why he didn't make it. And the sea gave up the dead which were in the dead, and hell delivered up the dead. See, we're reading the events backwards. So actually there's first the resurrection, then there is the judgment, and then there is the war and the destruction. And the sea gave up the dead which were in it, and the death and hell delivered. Hell means Hades, the grave. Delivered up the dead which were in them, and they were judged every man according to their works. And death and hell were cast into the lake of fire. This is the second death. Huh? We have a clue. The lake of fire is the second death. Now what happened at the first death? They died. What will happen at the second death? They die. And whoever was not found written in the book of life was cast into the lake of fire. Good. Isaiah 45:22. Let's look at this judgment. Look unto me and be saved, all the ends of the earth, for I am God and there is none else. I have sworn by myself, the word is gone out of my mouth in righteousness and shall not return, that unto me every knee shall bow, every tongue shall swear. So those people who opposed God, what will they have to do? They will have to confess that he is king and that they were wrong. Every one of them. Every tongue shall swear, surely shall one say, in the Lord have I righteousness and strength. Even to him shall men come, and all that are incensed against him shall be ashamed. That day is going to come. Romans 14:11, for it is written, as I live, says the Lord, every knee shall bow to me and every tongue shall confess to God. The wicked is reserved to the day of destruction. They are brought forth to the day of wrath. Job 21:3. They're going to be destroyed. This battle of Gog and Magog, when does this take place? So the battle of Gog and Magog is a totally different battle to the battle of Armageddon. Two battles. Armageddon takes place when? At the second coming of Christ. Gog and Magog takes place after the millennium. Gog and Magog means concealed, means hidden, mystery, if you like. And they went up on the breadth of the earth and compassed the camp of the saints about in the beloved city. Revelation 29. So the wicked are judged, they're raised, they're judged. And Satan looks at the hosts that he has around him, and he gathers a little bit of strength and he says, let's go for it. Let's go for it. And what happens? Fire came down from God out of heaven and devoured them. Revelation 22:9. They are destroyed in fire. How long does this fire burn? Fire rains down from heaven. Psalms 37:20, into smoke they shall consume away.

The fire shall devour them. Psalms 21 verse 9. There's perfect harmony in the Bible. You can go through it. This is the second death, Revelation 20:14. Why does God do this? Well, firstly, they'll have to give an account for what they have done in their lives. Secondly, they will have to acknowledge that God loved them that are there in the city, because they often persecuted them, they burnt them, they crushed their heads against the rocks, they had the inquisitions, they slaughtered them relentlessly. They will have to acknowledge that God loved them. And there's one other thing. What about that one that you think should have made it? The judgment reveals that he shouldn't have made it. But you think, well, if only he could have seen, or she could have seen, maybe they wouldn't have been so antagonistic towards God. But when they are resurrected, you'll see that same animosity and hatred in that face as in all the other faces. And you will realize once and for all, wow, God knows what he's doing. And these shall go away into everlasting punishment, but the righteous into life eternal. Matthew 25:46. Now we have to deal with the doctrine of everlasting punishment. Is God going to burn them forever and ever? Then how do you explain that they consume away? What does it mean in the Hebrew mindset, everlasting punishment? Let's go to Revelation 14:11. And the smoke of their torment ascendeth up forever and ever. And they have no rest day nor night who worship the beast and his image, and whosoever receiveth the mark of his name. What does this mean? Forever and ever. Let's have a look at parallelism. Psalms 92 verse 7. When the wicked spring as the grass, and when all the workers of iniquity do flourish, it is that they shall be destroyed forever. So the Bible has to be in harmony with itself. So they will be destroyed forever. For it is the day of the Lord's vengeance and the year of recompenses for the controversy of Zion. There will come a recompense. And the streams thereof shall be turned into pitch, and the dust thereof into brimstone, and the land thereof shall become a burning pitch. It shall not be quenched, night nor day. The smoke thereof shall go up forever. From generation to generation it shall lie waste. None shall pass through it forever and ever. Isaiah 34:8-10. Is there a contradiction? Well, let's go to Jude 7. Even as Sodom and Gomorrah and the cities about them in like manner, giving themselves over to fornication and going after strange flesh, are set forth as an example, suffering the vengeance of eternal fire. Are Sodom and Gomorrah still burning? No. So what has happened is the fire has burnt until Sodom and Gomorrah is what? Gone. And the consequences are how long? Eternal. Go to Peter, 2 Peter 2:6. Turning the cities of Sodom and Gomorrah into ashes, condemned them with an overthrow, making them an example unto those that should live ungodly. So here's a type. When these cities were burnt, the consequences are forever. Well, that's maybe not enough for most people. So let's go into this unquenchable fire. Jeremiah might give us a clue. Jeremiah 17:27. But if you will not hearken unto me to hallow the Sabbath day, and not to bear a burden, even entering in at the gates of Jerusalem on the Sabbath day, then will I kindle a fire in the gates thereof, and it shall devour the palaces of Jerusalem, and it shall not be quenched. There's an unquenchable fire. This fire will

fire and destroyed all the godly vessels, the goodly vessels thereof. And them that had escaped from the sword carried he away to Babylon, where they were servants to him and his sons until the reign of the kingdom of Persia. To what? To fulfill the word of the Lord by the mouth of Jeremiah. So in other words, when Jeremiah said, it's going to be burning with unquenchable fire, here it says it was fulfilled when they burnt the house of God. Correct or not? Is that fire still burning? No. The consequences thereof? How long? Eternal. Until the land had enjoyed a Sabbath, for as long as she lay desolate, she kept the Sabbath to fulfill 70 years. So Malachi 4:1, for behold, the day cometh that shall burn as an oven, unquenchable fire. And all the proud, yea, and all that do wickedly, shall be stubble. And the day that cometh shall burn them up, says the Lord of hosts, that it shall leave them neither root nor branch. Malachi 4:1. Malachi 4:3, and ye shall tread down the wicked, they shall be what under your soles of your feet? Ashes. So, is there an everlasting hell on this planet, yes or no? No. No. Would that be in accordance with the character of God? No. So, imagine this. When I was a Roman Catholic and they told me that my mother was going to burn in hell forever and ever and ever and ever because she wasn't a Catholic, turned me off God completely. Now I see that there will be a fire, yes. Unquenchable until it has completed what? It's burning. And the consequences will be for how long? Forever and ever. There will be ashes under your feet. And there will be tears, yes. I don't believe tears are over until everything has been restored. The Lord knoweth how to deliver the godly out of temptation and to reserve the unjust unto the day of judgment to be punished. 2 Peter 2:9. Would I be happy? Let's say my mother didn't make it. I believe God is going to judge her by the light that she has, and I have every hope of seeing her in the kingdom of God. But let's say she doesn't make it. And let's say I do make it. Would I be happy if I saw her burning in hell forever and ever? And would it be fair of God to burn someone forever and ever and ever for a life of 80 years of apostasy? Yes or no? No, it is a horrendous doctrine. It is a disgrace to the character of God. It's a Roman Catholic doctrine. It's a pagan doctrine. It's not a biblical doctrine. But it can be read if you distort the texts and you do not take the parallelisms that are in the Bible. What happens to Satan? I will destroy thee, O covering cherub. Therefore I will bring forth a fire in the midst of thee. It shall devour thee, and I will bring thee to ashes upon the earth. Ezekiel 28:16-18. What happens to the devil and his angels? Going to be destroyed. For how long? Forever. So the sin question will be dealt with forever and ever and ever. He's going to be gone. And I heard a great voice out of heaven saying, behold, the tabernacle of God is with men, and he will dwell with them, and they shall be his people, and God himself shall be with them and be their God, and they shall see his face. Revelation 23:22-4. God is going to set up a kingdom here on this earth. Now, all that's happened up until now is the holy city has come down. There's been a resurrection. There's been a judgment. All the wicked of all the ages, plus all the demons, plus Satan himself, are dead. Satan is going to die eternal death, and every wicked one with him. And then God will step out, and the people follow him, and they will walk on the ashes of the dead. The earth will be burnt up, will be made new. And I saw a new heaven and a new earth, for the first heaven and the first earth were passed away. Revelation 21:1. Isn't this

totally different to a Jerusalem and a millennium of peace? It doesn't make any sense, that doctrine, anymore. So a new heaven and a new earth, for the first heaven and the first earth were passed away. Revelation 21:1. Nevertheless, we, according to the promise, look for a new heaven and a new earth. Not an old earth, dollied up. No, a new earth. Wherein dwelleth righteousness, 2 Peter 3:13. So after the millennium, God will recreate the heavens and the earth. Well, the heavens could be the atmosphere. That's pretty polluted. It needs some cleansing. At the end of the millennium, the holy city descends. Satan attacks. The wicked are destroyed. The earth is made new. That's the biblical doctrine. Revelation 21:1. And I saw a new heaven and a new earth, for the first heaven and the first earth were passed away, and there was no more sea. You see, the sea had separated. The sea is salty. And there's a whole host of geology in that. I'm not going to deal with that right now. But there will be water, huge inland lakes as big as oceans probably. I don't know exactly what it's going to look like, but it's going to be fantastic. And it will be fresh water. And it's going to look 10 billion times better than that. And the leopard shall lie down with the kid. They shall not hurt nor destroy in all my holy mountain. Isaiah 11, 6, 9. The lion shall eat what? Straw like the ox. That's amazing. And the bear and the cow shall graze together. Amazing. If you look at the original diet of the animals in the world, you will see that the plants of the earth were created for them as food. After sin and death came in, the animal kingdom changed. Some of them became carnivore, some of them became herbivore, some stayed herbivore, others became scavengers. That's a long series of things that happened. There's a whole lecture coming up on the video series on that restoration from a scientific perspective. It's very interesting what will happen then. But there will be no more death. And young people, we can go up and pat a lion and do whatever they like. They shall not labor in vain nor bring forth for trouble, for they are the seed of the blessed of the Lord and their offspring with them. Isaiah 65:23. Where will the kingdom be? Here, on this earth. After the millennium. No wicked whatsoever, no animal that kills, nothing like that anymore. For behold, I create a new heaven and a new earth, and the former shall not be remembered nor come into mind. Isaiah 65:17. There's going to be a total change on this planet. And listen to this. They shall build houses and inhabit them, and they shall plant vineyards and eat the fruit of them. They shall not build and another inhabit. They shall not plant and another eat. Mine elect shall long enjoy the works of their hands. How long? Forever. Okay, so let me sum this up. You will have a city dwelling in the New Jerusalem. Who built it? God. God is going to build you a house. Jesus Christ builds you a house. Wow. And you're going to have a what dwelling? A country dwelling. Who's going to build it? You can build it. Just like you want it. You can go to the greatest architect this universe has ever known and say, what would you suggest? And you can build it just like you want to. What else are you going to do there? You're going to plant what? You're going to plant orchards. And what are you going to do? You're going to eat them. Now, I have been in so many houses in the last few years. And everywhere I go, I plant these stupid fruit trees. Boom. And then before I get to eat them, what happens? I move. I hate it with a passion. And when I drive past these

houses where I used to live and I see this beautiful tree, it freaks me out. Because I cannot even take one of those fruits without being a thief. Isn't that right? What a pathetic situation. Here, I will have a home in the country, I will plant my own things, and I can eat them. Now, just think of that Israelite system. Wow! What if I go for a walk on the planet? And I'm passing your ground, and your ground, and your ground. May I eat? Absolutely. What was the biblical law? What was the typology law on the old planet? When you pass through someone else's land, you may eat as much as you like, but you may not what? You may not harvest. You may not harvest. So, will there be any fences? No? No more fences. And I can pass through your land without you freaking out, because you will love me and I will love you. And I can see a fruit there and I can decide which one am I going to look. This one looks absolutely perfect and that one looks absolutely perfect. So which of the absolutely perfect ones do I feel like eating? It wouldn't bug you at all. And I would take one and I would eat it. And I would come up against all these animals. Animals that we haven't even seen. There are so many extinct animals. Can you imagine it? And we go for a walk and we go into that rainforest and we go and look at all these creatures and what have you. And we ride on these elephants that are huge, or maybe even much huger animals than that. And we travel through and we look at all these things. And if I have to gather to the New Jerusalem, how quickly can I be there? Speed of light? No, that's much too slow. How quickly? Speed of thought. How quickly did an angel come to Daniel when he was praying? Before you even asked, he was there. All right? Philip was next to the chariot. There's a typology. And he was preaching to the eunuch. And in the next moment, he was in a city hundreds of miles away. How quickly did it go? Like that. So will there be any more separation? You say to your family, I'm going to Andromeda today. It's 40 billion zillion miles away. Well, have a nice day. Off you go. And then the question comes, are you the home for lunch? Would you like me to be home for lunch? Absolutely. All right. Hello, I'm here for lunch. That'll be fantastic. No more speed boundaries, none of these things anymore. I will eat the fruit that I have planted. I will plant my vineyards. Each one will have his place in the country. And believe you me, if I took the entire population of the world today, did you know that they would fit into just the northern part of Florida? Did you know that? The entire world population today would fit into that tiny little spot. So we're not really overpopulated. It's just the earth is in such a mess. Imagine if the whole earth is restored. Will everybody have enough space? Even if you calculate from the beginning, all through the ages, there will be ample space. And the New Jerusalem, by the way, if you calculate the amount of space in that, there will be enough space to accommodate everyone who has ever lived. So God really doesn't want anyone to be lost. He's not going to make the New Jerusalem small, thinking only of those that will be there. The New Jerusalem will be big enough for everyone that has ever lived. Unfortunately, angels will have to occupy some space. It's very sad, because it depends on our choice. But this new world is something else. No death, no pain, no nothing. It will be fantastic. And they shall not hurt nor destroy in all my holy mountains, says the Lord. You know something else? The Bible says that the redeemed are those
that follow the Lamb wheresoever he goeth. Doesn't it say

that? All right. Is God nailed down or is he mobile? He's mobile. He has a whole universe out there. Do you think it's there for twinkling? What do you think is in that universe? There will be huge numbers, zillions of worlds out there, all under his control, unfallen. And as the king of the universe, where will he go? Everywhere. And who gets to go along? We do. We are representatives of the Most High, telling people or whatever created beings out there what Christ has done for us. Telling them about his beautiful character. Telling them about all the wonderful things that Jesus has done in our lives. And what it was like to be sinful and lost and to be redeemed. And sin will never raise its head again. Guaranteed. And the redeemed will stand as a bastion and a reproof to sin forever and ever and ever. They will not hurt nor destroy ever in God's kingdom ever again. And I say unto you that many shall come from the east and the west and shall sit down in the kingdom of heaven. Matthew 8:11. It's a beautiful doctrine. And it shall come to pass that from one new moon to another, and from one Sabbath to another, shall all flesh come to worship before me, says the Lord. Isaiah 66:23. I thought the new moon festivals were done away with. Weren't they part of the ceremonial law? Why do we come together every new moon? Is there a new moon festival? And what other day do we come together? Every Sabbath. So once a week, we will go to the holy city. And we won't trample on each other's toes. You'll all have your own dwelling. And we go to worship the Lord. Now, what happens on the monthly feast? Well, I'm not absolutely sure what happens in the monthly feast, but I can guess. It says there is a tree of life in the holy city, and it bears its fruits how often? Once a month. Once a month. And it has how many different kinds of fruits? 12. So you even get a choice. You don't like that one, you can have that one, right? Individuality, freedom of choice. I like that one. And the leaves are for the healing of the nations. Why that? Maybe there's a substance in the leaves which ensures perfect DNA function forever. Maybe there's a DNA restorer. I don't know what we're going to do with the leaves. Maybe we make tea from them. Maybe they taste better than chocolate. I don't know. But the leaves are obviously edible and delightful. Plus the fruit is delightful. And it is a huge tree. The Bible describes it as standing on both sides of the river, which is Eden, because Eden has been incorporated in the New Jerusalem. Wow. So once a month, we come together in a feast to celebrate eternity at the Tree of Life. And once a week, we come together to sing praises to our heavenly King. I cannot wait to be in heaven. I cannot wait for the New Jerusalem. I cannot wait for the kingdom of God. And I hope that all of you will be part of that kingdom too.

Did you know that King Artaxerxes made a decree in 457 BC to rebuild Jerusalem? This event served as the starting date for a time prophecy in the book of Daniel. The Bible says, 70 weeks are determined upon thy people and upon thy holy city. Know therefore and understand that from the going forth of the commandment to restore and to build Jerusalem unto the Messiah the Prince shall be 7 weeks and 62 weeks. Daniel 9:24-25. Remember, days in Bible prophecy symbolize years. See Ezekiel 4:6 and Numbers 14:34. If you count 69 weeks or 483 years from 457 BC, you come to the year 27 AD. In this same year, Jesus, the Messiah, was baptized, fulfilling this portion of the prophecy.

I'm very pleased to see those of you who have taken time to come into the house of God this evening to listen to His Word. I realize that it's cold outside, but it was not comfortable for Christ at Calvary either. So thank you very much for making time for God. And those who make time for God are blessed by God. And I want to express my sense of privilege to be here with you in the Westminster Seventh-day Adventist Church. And I believe that God will bless us through His Word, because He has promised that His Word will not return unto Him void. You know, everything Jesus did, He did through the Word. Everything God does, He does through His Word. He saves through His Word. He creates through His Word. He sanctifies through His Word. He forgives through His Word. He does everything through His Word. And so I am very glad you are here tonight to listen to the saving,

transforming Word of God. Our subject for this evening is living the good life. And who among us does not want to live the good life? But unfortunately, many of us, we badly define what a good life is. And this evening, from the Word of God, I hope to point out to you very clearly what living the good life is. While I'm speaking, I'd like you to do two things for me. One, pray while I speak. Don't pray out loud, just pray in your hearts and say, Lord, put your words in that man's mouth. It is very important that you pray that prayer. And it is based on Jeremiah chapter 1, verse 9, which says, Then the Lord put forth his hand and touched my mouth. And the Lord said unto me, Behold, I have put my words in thy mouth. My words have no power. They cannot bless you, but they may hurt you. So you must pray that the words coming out of my mouth are God's words. And the second favor I want you to do, I want you to think. The religion of Christ is a thinking religion. That's why the Bible says, Come now and let us reason together. In Mark chapter 12, verse 28, the Bible says, And one of the scribes came, and having heard them reasoning together, he heard Christ reasoning with those who were listening. So the religion of Christ is one that appeals to a reasonable mind. So please tonight, I want you to think. Our subject again, living the good life. Before I begin, let me offer a word of prayer. Loving Father in heaven, I come to you in the name of Jesus Christ, and I ask you, dear God, to help me as I try to lift you up, as I try to lift up the truth. And because the truth cannot be separated from your glory, by lifting up the truth, I lift you up. So help me to do that, dear God, as I humble myself before you. Let your Spirit take these words of mine and make them understandable to your sons and daughters who have gathered in your presence. I offer this prayer in Jesus' name. Amen. Go with me to Matthew chapter 4. We shall begin reading at verse 1. Matthew chapter 4, reading at verse 1. If you do not have a Bible and you're seated next to a Christian who has one, I believe it will be safe for you to move over to that person and read along with her or with him. Matthew chapter 4, we are reading from verse 1, and our subject is living the good life. The Bible says, Then was Jesus led up of the Spirit into the wilderness to be tempted of the devil. And when he had fasted 40 days and 40 nights, he was afterward and hungered. And when the tempter came to him, he said, If thou be the Son of God, command that these stones be made bread. But he answered and said, It is written, Man shall not live by bread alone, but by every word that proceedeth out of the mouth of God. My first question for you tonight is simply this. What did Jesus mean by every word that proceedeth out of the mouth of God? We tend to read the Bible rather casually and on the surface. But the Bible has many treasures of truth waiting to be discovered for those of us who will read beneath the surface. And that's another way of saying those of us who will dig into God's Word. What did Jesus mean when he said, Man shall not live by bread alone, but by every word that proceedeth out of the mouth of God? In a very real sense, Genesis chapter 1 to Revelation chapter 2 constitutes

out of the mouth of God. At a certain level, that includes Genesis to Revelation. But is it possible that Christ had something more specific in mind? Is it possible? And as I present the evidence to you tonight, I believe you will realize that Christ did indeed have something more specific in mind when he said in Matthew chapter 4, verse 4, "Man shall not live by bread alone, but by every word that proceedeth out of the mouth of God." As we begin to uncover what Christ meant, let us examine instances in the Bible where words proceeded right out of the mouth of God. Let's go to Matthew chapter 3. We shall read verses 16 and 17. Matthew chapter 3, verses 16 and 17. And our subject is living the good life. Matthew chapter 3, reading from verse 16, the Bible says, "And Jesus, when he was baptized, went up straightway out of the water. And lo, the heavens were opened unto him, and he saw the Spirit of God descending like a dove and lighting upon him. And lo, a voice from heaven saying, This is my beloved Son, in whom I am well pleased." Now here is an example of words proceeding right out of the mouth of God. But were these the words that Jesus had in mind when he said, "Man shall not live by bread alone, but by every word that proceedeth out of the mouth of God"? These words that were spoken at the baptismal site of Jesus Christ, "This is my beloved Son, in whom I am well pleased," is this a prescription for daily living? It is simply the Father expressing how he felt about his Son on the occasion of his public anointing as he prepared to embark upon his public ministry. So there is no evidence that this is what Christ was referring to. Let us look at another occasion when words came right out of the mouth of God. Stay in the book of Matthew. Let's go to chapter 17. We shall read verse 5. Matthew 17, verse 5, this is the chapter where Matthew records the transfiguration of Jesus Christ on that mountain in the presence of Peter, James, and John, and also Moses and Elias, who appeared on that mount talking with Christ. In verse 4, Peter suggests that they build three tabernacles, one for Jesus, one for Moses, and one for Elias. Verse 5 tells us, "And while he yet spake, behold, a bright cloud overshadowed them. And behold, a voice out of the cloud which said, This is my beloved Son, in whom I am well pleased. Hear ye him." This was the voice of God, words proceeding right out of his mouth. But he only spoke to Peter, James, and John. Of course, Moses overheard what he said, Elias heard, and Jesus heard, but he spoke particularly to Peter, James, and John. Moses was already in heaven, Elijah was already in heaven, so the advice or the counsel, "Hear ye him," applied specifically to Peter, James, and John. While we should all hear the voice of Jesus Christ, on that occasion, God the Father spoke to three men. So we cannot assume that these words that proceeded right out of the mouth of God are the words that Jesus had in mind when he said, "Man shall not live by bread alone, but by every word that proceedeth out of the mouth of God." Let us look at another occasion where words came right out of the mouth of God. John chapter 12, we shall read from verse 27. Our subject is living the good life. And the reason why it is entitled Living the Good Life is based on Matthew 4, verse 4, where Jesus says, "It is written, man shall not live by bread alone." Then how should man live? Man should live by every word. So to live the good life is to live by every word. And we're trying to understand what precisely Jesus meant. John chapter 12, reading from verse 27, the Bible says, and this is Jesus Christ speaking, "Now is my soul troubled, and what shall I say? Father, save me from this hour. But for this cause came I unto this hour. Father, glorify thy name." Then came there a voice from heaven saying, "I have both glorified it and will glorify it again." Here we have God the Father on the third occasion uttering words directly from

his mouth. The Bible says, the people therefore that stood by and heard it said, it thundered. Others said, an angel spake. They mistook the voice of God. One group thought it was thunder. One group thought it was an angel. Jesus recognized the voice of his Father. And the Father said, I have both glorified it and will glorify it again. Now, I ask the question, could these possibly be the words that Jesus had in mind when he said, man shall not live by bread alone, but by every word that proceedeth out of the mouth of God? And there is no evidence in the expression that this is what Christ was referring to, because nothing in the words calls upon us to live a certain way of life. So we have looked at God speaking on the baptism of Jesus Christ. We have looked at God speaking on the Transfiguration, the Mount of Transfiguration. We've looked at God speaking on the occasion when Jesus said, Father, glorify thy name. And none of them presents itself as the words that Christ had in mind when he said, we shall live by every word that proceedeth out of the mouth of God. But before we go any further, I want us to pause and consider this. Listen again to what Jesus said. Listen very carefully. Man shall not live by bread alone, but by every word. Let me tell you something about the word, word. As it is sometimes used in the Bible. If I were to ask you to give me an example of a word, you would probably say church, that's a word, preacher, that's a word, light, that's a word, money, that's a word. You would give me one word responses. But is it possible that in the Bible, sometimes the word word refers to a statement? And not just to one word. Let us go to Galatians chapter 5. Galatians 5, we shall read from verse 13. We were in John, the next book is Acts, then Romans, 1st and 2nd Corinthians, then Galatians. Galatians chapter 5, we're reading from verse 13, and we'll read down to verse 14. Do you have Galatians 5? If you do, say amen. All right, I hear some pages, so some of you are still looking for Galatians 5. Let's read from verse 13. For, brethren, ye have been called unto liberty. Only use not your liberty for an occasion to the flesh, but by love do what? Serve one another. Now, listen to verse 14. For all the law is fulfilled in what? One word. Let's pause. All the law is fulfilled in one word. And what is that word? Thou shalt love thy neighbor as thyself. How many words did I count? Seven. Paul, under the inspiration of the Holy Spirit, refers to seven words as one word. Listen to the words again. Galatians 5:14. For all the law is fulfilled in one word. And that one word is, thou shalt love thy neighbor as thyself. Let's go to Hebrews chapter 12. We'll read from verse 26. And Paul is referring to Christ when he says in Hebrews 12:26, whose voice then shook the earth, referring to Christ speaking the Ten Commandments on Mount Sinai, because it was Christ who spoke for his Father. But the voice of Christ is the voice of God. Do you have Hebrews chapter 12? We read from verse 26, the Bible says, whose voice then shook the earth, but now hath he promised, saying, yet once more I shake not the earth only, but also heaven. Let's review that verse again. But now hath he promised, saying, and what is it he said? Yet once more I shake not the earth only, but also heaven. How many words are those? About 12. You can check and let me know if I'm right or wrong. Listen to the verse.
Yet hath he promised, saying, but now hath he promised, saying, yet once more I shake not the earth only, but also heaven. How many words do you count?

12. All right. 12, 11, 10. Statistically the same thing. All right. Now let's go to verse 27. And this what? Word. Yet once more. Now, Paul does not repeat all 12 words in verse 26. He just uses the first three, yet once more. He does not repeat the entire thing, but we have to understand he is simply saying, and this word, what word? The 12 words that constituted the expression in verse 26. Let me go over that again in case I have lost any of you. In verse 26 of Hebrews 12, the Apostle Paul, whom we believe wrote Hebrews, says, but now hath he promised, saying. Now, I want you to read with me. What did he say? Read it out loud. Verse 26. Yet, come on, read with me if you have the King James Version, that is. I don't want a babble of noise. Let's all read the same version. Read with me now. Yet once more I shake, go on, not the earth only, but also heaven. Now, all of those words Paul refers to in verse 27 as this word. What I'm trying to say to you, my brothers and sisters, sometimes in the Bible, the word refers to a statement. Now, having said that, and having seen the biblical evidence, listen again to the words of Jesus Christ. It is written, man shall not live by bread alone, but by every word that proceedeth out of the mouth of God. Let me go back to this issue of proceeding out of the mouth of God. Again, I say, in a certain sense, the entire Bible proceeded out of God's mouth, in a certain sense, through the ministry of the Holy Spirit working on the minds of those whom God chose to write his sacred words. In another sense, not all the words proceeded right out of God's mouth. For instance, all the laws, the statutes, the judgments, the precepts that we find throughout the Bible, particularly in the Old Testament, they were given to Moses, and then Moses wrote them down. Are you with me? Moses wrote them down. So God gave them to us through an intermediary. Most of the Bible is like that. God spoke to a man through the Spirit. The man had to use his mental abilities, and he wrote according to his gifts, his talents. By the way, the Greek in the writings of the epistles of Paul is more sophisticated than the Greek in the writings of Peter, because Peter did not have the education that Paul had. So God did not ignore the fact that Peter was not as educated as Paul. God used Peter as much as he could. He used Paul as much as he could. But the writing of Paul is at a higher level grammatically and stylistically than the writing of Peter, because they had two different levels of education. But there are some expressions in the Bible that came directly from God. And we saw them at the baptism of Jesus Christ. God spoke directly. The Mount of Transfiguration, God spoke directly. When Jesus said, glorify thy name, in John 12, 28, God spoke directly. Then what we should be looking for as we try to uncover what precisely Jesus referred to when he said, man shall not live by bread alone, but by every word that proceedeth out of the mouth of God. What we should look for, it seems, are words that came right from God's mouth without going through anyone. Let's take a look at the verse Christ used in defending himself against the first temptation, and the second temptation, and the third. All the verses Jesus used. For the second temptation, he said, it is written, thou shalt not tempt the Lord thy God. And for the third temptation, he said, it is written, thou shalt worship the Lord thy God, and him only shalt thou serve. Now, all three of those responses came from the book of Deuteronomy. All three. Having said that, let's take a look at Deuteronomy on a broad scale. We're looking at Deuteronomy on a broad scale as we try to answer the question,

What did Jesus mean? As precisely as we can determine, by man shall not live by bread alone, but by every word. What did he mean by every word? And our subject is, for those of you coming in, living the good life. The book of Deuteronomy records the final words of Moses at the end of 40 years of wandering in the wilderness. Those of you who have children in college, remember the first time they left home for college? You gave them a speech. Remember this, remember that, don't do that, don't embarrass me by failing all your courses. Remember the speeches you gave them. Remember how your father and I tried to raise you. Remember the values we tried to nail through your skull. You remember those speeches you give your children. This is what is happening in the book of Deuteronomy. Moses is reminding the Israelites of all the counsel God gave them over 40 years and what God expected, how they disappointed God. He is preparing them to cross into the promised land and to live up to God's expectations. That's what it's all about. Now, the book, according to the International Standard Biblical Encyclopedia, the book is divided into three main discourses or speeches. Now, you may write these down because I will quiz you in the process of the message. The first division or discourse or speech goes from chapter 1, verse 1 to chapter 4, verse 43. Chapter 1, verse 1 to chapter 4, verse 43. That's the first major discourse or division or section of the book of Deuteronomy. And in that section, Moses goes over all the incidents in the life of the Israelites, in the lives of the Israelites, when God delivered them from danger, where they were delivered, the time they were delivered. He just briefly reviews God's history with them, and he encourages them to avoid idolatry and to be faithful to God. The second section or discourse goes from chapter 4, verse 44, to chapter 26, verse 19. That is a long section. From chapter 4, verse 44, to chapter 26, verse 19. And that large section is essentially focusing on moral and civil statutes or laws. The third division goes from chapter 27, verse 1, to chapter 31, verse 30. That section deals with the blessings of obedience and the curses of disobedience. Essentially, that is the heart and soul of that section. And then chapter 32 is the song of Moses. Chapter 33, Moses blessing the tribes. And chapter 34 records the death of Moses. Now let's go over those divisions again, those of you who wrote them down. Division 1 begins chapter 1, verse 1 to chapter 4, verse 43. And that covers the history of God's dealing with his people, how he delivered them, the places where the deliverances occurred, the times, the events. And Moses calls upon them to obey God, be faithful, and avoid idolatry. The second section goes from chapter 4, verse 44, to chapter 26, verse 19, and that may be condensed under this heading, moral and civil statutes or laws. The third section goes from chapter 27, verse 1, to chapter 31, verse 30, and that essentially deals with the blessings of obedience and the curses of disobedience. And chapter 32 is the song of Moses. Chapter 33, Moses blessing the tribes. And chapter 34, the death of Moses. Now, having those three major sections, let's look at the biggest of the three sections, which goes from chapter 4, verse 44, to chapter 26, verse 19. Follow me closely. Our subject is living the good life. We're trying to find out what Jesus meant when he said, man shall not live by bread alone, but by every word. What did he mean by every word? Let's look at the second section of Deuteronomy, which is the largest of the three. That section can be subdivided into two smaller sections. Chapter 5 to 11 and 12 to 26. Let me say that again. The second division of Deuteronomy, which is the largest of the three, may be subdivided into two smaller sections. Chapter

0: 5 through 11 and 12 through 26. Let me deal with 12 through 26. That section deals with the laws of purity, worship, tithe, priests, kings, the laws of administration, the laws governing how to carry out a war, the laws governing the private and the public lives of the Israelites. Remember, I told you that big section covers moral and civil statutes. The smallest subsection, chapter 5 to 11, and I pause to ensure you're listening. That smaller section deals exclusively with the Ten Commandments. Chapter 5 through 11 of Deuteronomy, which is a subsection of the larger section, verse 444 to chapter 26, verse 19. I say again, that smaller subsection, chapter 5 through 11, deals exclusively with the Ten Commandments. Now, why did I go through all that? Because all three of Christ's responses when he was tempted came from that section. Are you following me? If you're following me, say amen.
1: Amen.
0: Let me say it again. Every response that Jesus Christ gave to Satan came from the section of Deuteronomy that deals exclusively with the Ten Commandments, chapters 5 through 11. Now, the first response Jesus Christ gave, which we've read so many times tonight, we'll read again. It is written, man shall not live by bread alone, but by every word that proceedeth out of the mouth of God. That comes from Deuteronomy chapter 8, verse 3. For the second temptation, Jesus says, it is written, ye shall not tempt the Lord thy God. That comes from Deuteronomy chapter 6, verse 16. The third response, thou shalt worship the Lord thy God, and him only shalt thou serve. That comes from Deuteronomy chapter 6, verse 13. But I want us to focus on the first response, which is the burden of this message. Let's go to where that is found, Deuteronomy chapter 8. We'll read from verse 1. Deuteronomy chapter 8, we'll read from verse 1. Deuteronomy is book number 5. And we believe Moses wrote the first 5 books, excluding the section that, of course, deals with his funeral and death. Deuteronomy chapter 8, reading from verse 1, the Bible says, all the commandments which I command thee this day shall ye observe to do, that ye may live and multiply and go in and possess the land which the Lord sware unto your fathers. And thou shalt remember all the way which the Lord thy God led thee these 40 years in the wilderness, to humble thee, to prove thee, to know what was in thine heart. Finish that verse for me. Whether thou wouldst keep what? His commandments or no. Now, there was a reason why God led the Israelites through the wilderness. There was a reason why he subjected them to hunger and various other hardships. He wanted them to know, even though the verse says that he wants to know. But God does not need to know anything. God knows everything. Listen to the words again of Deuteronomy 8, verse 2. And thou shalt remember all the way which the Lord thy God led thee these 40 years in the wilderness, to humble thee, to prove thee, to know what was in thine heart. Now this expression, to know, cannot apply to God, because God knows everything. Hell is naked before him, and destruction hath no covering. Job chapter 26, verse 6. Hell is naked before him, and destruction hath no covering. Nothing can hide from God. Hebrews chapter 4, verse 13. Neither is there any creature that is not manifest in his sight. But all things are naked and open unto the eyes of him we have to do. Hell and destruction are before the Lord. How much more then the hearts of the children of men? Proverbs 15, verse 11. In other words, God knows everything in the heart. So God does not need to find out anything. Are you with me? Proverbs 15, verse 3. The eyes of the Lord are in every place, beholding the evil and the good. Revelation 2, 23. And all the churches shall know that I am he which searcheth the reins and the heart. So when the Bible says, to prove thee, to know what was in thine heart,

We need to understand it was not God who needed to know what was in their heart. It was they who needed to know, because we do not know the depth of our wickedness. We just don't. What does the Bible say? The heart is deceitful above all things and desperately wicked. Finish that verse for me. Who can know it? We don't. We don't even know our true motives that undergird many of our actions. Even though we're told by Ellen White in Christ's Object Lessons, page 316, paragraph 2, every act is judged by the motive. That's why it is the Word of God that is a discerner of the thoughts and intents of the heart, because we don't know. So God does not need to know. So listen to the verse again. And thou shalt remember all the way which the Lord thy God led thee these 40 years in the wilderness, to humble thee, to prove thee, to know what was in thine heart. We must read that to let you know what was in your heart. And what did God want them to know? Whether they would keep his commandments or no. That was the reason. Now, Moses is saying that after 40 years, but let's go to the beginning of the 40-year period when God said that. Exodus 16, let's read from verse 2. Exodus 16, reading from verse 2, our subject is living the good life. Do you have Exodus chapter 16? Reading from verse 2, the Bible says, and the whole congregation of the children of Israel murmured against Moses and Aaron in the wilderness. And all the people said unto them, would to God we had died by the hand of the Lord in the land of Egypt, when we sat by the flesh pots, and when we did eat bread to the full. For ye have brought us forth into this wilderness to kill this whole assembly with hunger. Verse 4, then said the Lord unto Moses, behold, I will rain bread from heaven for you, and the people shall go out and gather a certain rate every day. Finish that verse for me. That I may what? Prove them what? Whether they will walk in my law or no. So this is what Moses is repeating 40 years after. God's intention has not changed. For 40 years, he's been trying to get them to see the condition of their heart. And what heart did he want from them? An obedient heart. He was not trying to find out anything else. Did you hear what I just said? He was not trying to find out or reveal to them anything else more central and significant and important than whether they had a heart to obey him. And that has not changed. God's most important desire of you and me is that we have a heart to obey him. Now listen to verse 3 of Deuteronomy 8. Let's leave Exodus and run back to Deuteronomy 8. Our subject is living the good life. The Bible says, and he humbled thee, and suffered thee to hunger, and fed thee with manna, which thou knewest not, neither did thy fathers know, that he might make thee know what? That man doth not live by bread only, but by every word that proceedeth out of the mouth of God doth man live. Now, look at verse 2 and look at verse 3. What is God desirous that they should know? Whether they would do what? Walk, they would keep my commandments or no. Look at what verse 3 says, that ye might make thee know, man doth not live by bread alone. The question is, did God want them to know two things? No. Whether they would keep his commandments or no, in verse 2, is the same thing as

0: He that hath my commandments and keepeth them, he it is that loveth me. Now, Jesus says in verse 21 of John chapter 14, he that hath my commandments and keepeth them. By the way, most people have the commandments. Very few people keep them. And that applies to our church. Local and worldwide. Let me say it again with respect. But a preacher must be respectful, but his respectfulness must not blunt his boldness. Most of us, we have the commandments of God. All of us have them. Most of us do not keep them. He that hath my commandments and keepeth them, he it is that loveth me. Now, go down to verse 23. Let's read the red letters. If a man, what? Love me. Well, this is obvious because in verse 15 he says, if you love me, keep my commandments. In verse 21 he says, he that hath my commandments and keepeth them, he it is that loveth me. Now Christ is reasoning, if a man love me, he will do what? Keep my what? Yes, sister, you're way ahead of all of us. What word does he use in verse 21? He that hath my commandments and keepeth them, he it is that loveth me. But what does he say in verse 23? If a man love me, he will keep what? Then what's the relationship between words and commandment in that expression? Ah, you're bright people, and I'm very encouraged to see that. They are the same thing. But because some of you look as if you don't believe the preacher, let's go to 1 John chapter 2 quickly because time is running out. 1 John chapter 2, we'll read verse 3 and verse 4. Well, verse 4 and verse 5 of 1 John chapter 2. It's at the back of the Bible, find Revelation, then Jude, 3 John, 2 John, 1 John. 1 John chapter 2, reading verses 4 and 5. Now, keeping in mind what you've just heard, read these words carefully. Read with me. He that saith, I know him, and keepeth not what? His commandments is a liar, and the truth is not in him. We have the word commandments in verse 4. Now read verse 5. Read with me. I've asked you to read. You're not reading. Read nice and loud. But whoso keepeth his what? Say that again. Whoso keepeth his what? His word. What is word in verse 5 referring to? Commandments in verse 4. Is that clear? If we read the Bible and we reason honestly, God will reveal truth to us. Sometimes in the Bible, word refers to a statement, and more specifically, to the commandments of God. Now, listen to the words of Christ again. It is written, man shall not live by bread alone, but by every word. But by every word. But by every word. Commandment that proceedeth out of the mouth of God. Now somebody say amen.
1: Amen.
0: What Jesus Christ is telling us about living the good life. The only way to live a good life is to live a life in conformity with God's law by the sustaining power of Jesus Christ.
1: Amen.
0: Let's get some help from Ellen White. Spiritual Gifts, Volume 4A, page 150, paragraph 1. She repeats the words of the Bible and she says, it is written, man shall not live by bread alone, but by every word that proceedeth out of the mouth of God. Then she says, Christ refers to his Father's law. The words spoken at Sinai are the conditions of life. Now, why did I begin this series with this message? You see, someone listening to this message may be tempted to say, that's legalism. Well, then you have to accuse Christ of legalism, not me. Because Jesus, that God of love, that man of love, it was he who said, Man shall not live by bread alone, but by every word. And we have seen reasonable evidence that what he meant by every word was every commandment.

word that came out of the mouth of his father. Now let's go to Exodus chapter 20. We read from verse 1. Exodus 20, reading from verse 1. Do you have that? It's a familiar passage. The Bible says, and God spake all these words, saying, let's read those words again. And God did what? He spake. Something came out of his mouth. All these words, saying, I am the Lord thy God, which have brought thee out of the land of Egypt and out of the house of bondage. Thou shalt have no other gods before me. These are words that proceeded right out of the mouth of God. And we read in Hebrews 12:26, where Paul says, whose voice then shook the earth when the commandments were spoken from Sinai. The Bible says the entire earth shook. There is no biblical evidence. The entire earth shook when God spoke at the baptism of Christ, when he spoke on the Mount of Transfiguration, when he spoke in John chapter 12, verse 28, when he spoke to John in the book of Revelation. But we're told in the Bible that when he spoke from Sinai, the whole world shook, because what he spoke was for the entire world. And so for the 100th time tonight, but he answered and said, it is written, man shall not live by bread alone, but by every word that proceedeth out of the mouth of God. And how can we correctly read those words? Man shall not live by bread alone, but by every commandment that proceedeth out of the mouth of God. And so I ask you the question tonight. You need not answer me, because I'm not God. Are we living by every commandment that proceedeth out of the mouth of God? You cannot live by nine. Now, living by nine may have benefits at a secular level. If there's a man living next to me who only breaks the fourth commandment, but he keeps the one that says, thou shalt not kill, I am very pleased. Are you with me? I am very delighted. He keeps the one that says, thou shalt not commit adultery, I am pleased because I have a pretty wife. Are you with me? But that will not save him. I'm not saying that law keeping saves you. I am simply saying that the life God requires is a life in conformity with his law. God's Amazing Grace, page 20, paragraph 5. Ellen White writes these words. In the new birth, the heart is brought into harmony with God as it is brought into accord with his great law. Meaning, the only way to be right with God is to be right with his law. And so Jesus says to Westminster Seventh-day Adventist Church and to everyone listening to this program, it is written. It is not guessed or it is suggested. It is written. Man shall not live by bread alone. He did not say man shall not live by bread at all, for those of you who are waiting to get home to eat. He simply said, it is written, man shall not live by bread alone, but by every word, every commandment that proceeds out of the mouth of God. How many of you will say with me tonight, Lord, give me the abiding power of the Holy Spirit of Christ, that I may live by every commandment that proceeds out of the mouth of God? Can I see your hand? Hands down, let us pray. Our Father in heaven, we thank you for the words of Jesus Christ. When he said, man shall not live by bread alone, but by every word that proceedeth out of the mouth of God. By using the word man, he was including himself. That was how he lived, and that's the lifestyle he recommends for all of humanity. This day, God, is living the good life. Give us a heart to obey you out of love, not force. Because, Father, the world you're preparing for us is a world where all will obey you from the heart. So grant us that heart, I pray. Bless us tonight, I ask, dear God, and save us when you come. We offer this prayer in Jesus' name. Amen.

Welcome back to another How to Country. Today, we're going to be talking about honeybees. So inside this fence, which is a retired horse round pen, which we put electric fencing on, because if you have any experience with bees, you know that bears like honey, and they want to get at your bees, and they can be very detrimental. So we have our honeybees in here. We just got them a couple days ago. The queens are still in a little cage inside the hive. So what we're going to do today is we're going to open up the hive. The queens have not been released yet, so they're in little cages inside of the hive. We're going to open them up, release them into the hive, and show you what it looks like inside the honeybee hive.

So before we go and open up the beehive, the first thing we want to do is prepare our smoker. So I have a couple different material here. You can start with some straw, some hay. Just put that inside. And then we can even get things like these pine cones we can put inside there to start. And I'm going to use my gloves because once I light the fire, it's going to be a little bit easier for me to keep filling it. So these are bee gloves, so the bees can't sting through in case they do. But this is honestly one of the best days, a day like today, to go into the bees. When it's hot, they're busy, they want to just be busy bees getting their nectar. So we'll now light this, what we have on fire.

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Then we can add a little bit more. Keep that going. Keep pushing that down. You don't want to pack it too tight or you'll kill it. Then I like to puff it enough that I get a really nice thick smoke coming out. So that's looking good. I can add now some more these little pine cones. So it's starting to build up those coals inside. You can see that's smoking really nicely now. Add a little bit more. The one thing you don't want to do is use only dry material so much that you could send sparks out of this into the hive when you're smoking the bees. And now to make sure I don't burn the bees, and to keep it a nice cool smoke, I like to add a little bit of green grass. It cools the

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And so you get a nice, thick, cool smoke from that. So you can see I'm getting a really good smoke there. Then you close your smoker. And that's how to get a nice, cool smoke for your bees.

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So we'll give them a little bit of a smoke, just to calm everybody down. Then this is a hive tool. We're gonna use this to open up the hive because they like to glue the lid down with wax. And we'll give a little puff inside. Just knock the extra bees off. So there's little pieces of insulation, because when we are transporting the bees, you want to make sure that they're not getting out of the hive. And every time I go into a hive, I like to take off the extra wax that they're building up on the top, just to keep it nice and clean. Then we can save that

So another thing we're going to do, these bees have been treated for mites. So we're going to take out the mite treatment strip, which is this, because we're done. We don't want to get that mixed up with the honey once the honey starts flowing this year. And then we can pull out one of these frames just to see how the bees are doing.

So they're just starting to build the comb out on this frame. You can see there's still a patch that doesn't have any. We'll just make sure that there's no queen on this frame. There's a male bee right here called a drone. There's another one right here walking around. They're a lot bigger than the regular worker bees, and all worker bees are actually female. So we'll put that frame back in there. We'll go to the next one. Give another little puff of smoke. Use our tool to help us get into the hive and gently pull out the frame. So on this frame, we're just going to quickly look for the queen because we don't want to accidentally drop her on the ground or lose her or anything like that. What's nice about here is we see that our queen is laying. Inside these cells, I don't know if you can see that or not, is tiny little dots, and those are eggs. The tiny little white dots inside the cells right in this area. So that's a really good sign that our queen is actually laying. And if we look on this side of the frame, you can see glistening here, all fresh nectar. So they're making a lot of honey here. So just a few days that they've been working with the nice heat, the clover, the daisies, some dandelions, they're already filling this comb with honey. We're going to take a look here because in between these frames we have a queen cage. And that's because some of these hives were just recently split and they have a new queen that was put in. So it looks like this queen cage has already been opened. So we can take that out. And we'll just make sure that there's no queen bee still inside the cage.

And if we look in our frames, we'll see if there's any fresh eggs anywhere or if we see the queen walking around. So we'll take a quick look in case we, because we don't want to damage the queen. There's only one queen and a whole hive of bees. So we want to be very gentle with handling the queen. So to give myself more room to work in the hive, I'm going to pull this out, check if there's any queen on this frame. And no, there's not. And we'll just give a little shake to get them back in there. Now it looks like they made a queen cell because they lacked a queen. And then the queen hatched out of here. She got out of the cage. And she tore open the queen cell because she didn't want that new queen coming and taking over her hive. So we're going to move this over. Drop this frame back inside. And we'll start looking for this new queen.

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So we put it in, go to the next one. You can see they got a lot of honey started here. So that's what a queen looks like. She's a lot longer than the rest of the bees. This is a nice black queen.

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0: In this comic book is a love story. A boy and girl in love. They get married, and after an offensively lurid description, illustrated, of course, of the couple's wedding night, the book shows how the bride murders her husband by chopping his head off with an axe. This comic book describes a sexual aberration so shocking that I couldn't mention even the scientific term on television. I think there ought to be a law against them. Tonight I'm going to show you why.
1: It has been said that art imitates life and has been used as a metaphor for the human experience, often foreshadowing the things to come. The superhero, beings with incredible powers coming from another world, often honored as divinity, personifying a savior of humanity. They are gods in spandex.
2: You wrote that the world doesn't need a savior. But every day I hear people crying for one.
3: We can save this world. With the right leadership.
1: Historically, these mythological stories have been used as propaganda in an effort to gain sympathy for social and political parties.

0: purposely creating characters to facilitate civil justice, being at the forefront of various movements as a voice of liberation. Superhero mania continues to explode with each passing decade, gaining momentum as one of the most powerful genres of storytelling. Millions of adoring fans pour into theaters to escape into the fantasy world of their favorite masked gods.
1: And to many, it's irrelevant what this movie is about. They will tell you this movie is a happening unto itself.
2: Iron Man just missed being the biggest non-sequel debut movie in history for the first Spider-Man movie, which tallied $114 million.
0: Are they borrowing their inspiration from the Bible, only showing you a very different side of the story? With such spiritual themes, is there an agenda to replace your worship of the one true God? One of the great American innovations of the 20th century is the sanctity of childhood. Countless billions are spent on making the modern childhood a 24/7 Disneyland of indulgence and delight. Refashioning what was once considered sacred, a youthful innocence, and replacing it with a dehumanized, overly commercialized society. It wasn't always like this up until the 1930s. Kids mostly played outdoors. The television hadn't become a household item yet, and there were no video games to consume their time. But in the midst of the Great Depression, a new pastime sprung to life. The golden age of comics, a new medium of storytelling that quickly became an iconic obsession. One of the reasons for its timely success was the dawn of the Second World War, which brought fear and anxiety to the general public. And superheroes arose to the occasion, providing a means of comfort and escape. Superman, one of the most notorious heroes, didn't fight aliens or evil robots in his earliest adventures. He battled the villains that people were genuinely worried about most. Gangsters, corrupt politicians, fascists, and war profiteers. And after the Pearl Harbor disaster, superheroes became the mascot of the war effort. Comic books enjoyed circulations in the millions and became essential reading material for the GIs overseas. The story is as old as time. The only occasion we call in a god is when we are in need of him. When life is easy, we forget our need of a savior. The prophetic books of the Bible are riddled with examples of how Israel called upon Jehovah only to save them from total annihilation. In the same way, comic book fans seem to turn their attention to these colorful gods only when there is a genuine threat to society at large. For example, the comic boom in the late 1980s, brought on by Batmania, was a time that urban America was bombarded with a crack epidemic and an explosion of gang violence. Comic book creators responded to the New York Post headlines with their four colored vigilantes who went to work against the drug gangs, smugglers, and other assorted street thugs, even going as far as to portray an anti-drug stance in their cover art. The happy-go-lucky years of the Clinton administration, however, saw one of the greatest declines of comic circulation, which had brought the comic industry to their knees. This would all change in a single instance. September 11, 2001. There was a brief moment in time when the dust was settling from the falling Twin Towers that it seemed like real life was being taken straight off the pages of a comic strip. It was suddenly us against them. There were good guys and bad guys, villains and victims. The comic industry.

to the masses. What is so bad about having these savior types be our heroes? Isn't Jesus Christ one of these types of heroes that has come to our world to save us from some unspeakable evil? To fight the ultimate foe and save his girl? A metaphor for the church from Satan's arms? Is there something wrong with paralleling the great controversy between Christ and Satan? Or could these allegories be misunderstood?

0: each superhero, ultimately convincing the world that Satan is our hero. How do these comic stories intersect with the Bible? And is the effect of watching, reading, or idolizing these heroes damaging to your faith and belief in the God of heaven? In order to understand these parallels, we must take a look at the origins of both superheroes and Jesus Christ. Every culture has had its superheroes. When the difference between life and death often came to the strongest and the bravest, it was only natural that the retelling of these accounts were passed on throughout the generations, each story becoming more fantastical, which became the building blocks for elaborate tales of super gods. One of the earliest known depictions of a hero was that of Gilgamesh, the Sumerian. Detailed exploits of a pantheon of deities have been discovered on Sumerian tablets, telling stories of human acting gods. Linguist and longtime researcher of the Sumerian culture, Zachariah Sitchin, has spent his life studying these myths.
1: A basic conclusion of my writings has been that those who gave mankind civilization were visitors to Earth from another planet. If I say extraterrestrials, it's a dirty word, but that's what they were.
0: In Sitchin's book, The 12th Planet, he claims that they really aren't myths at all, but rather garbled accounts of extraterrestrial beings who were sent to Earth and enslaved the human race. An interesting observation, considering the biblical account of a foreign race, of beings who were cast out of heaven and enslaved the human race. The Sumerian goods and technologies, as well as their writings, traveled to other parts of the world through trading, Egypt being their closest trading partner, exchanged goods and services as well as ideas and culture. Ancient Egypt was a society almost as saturated in media as our own. Cultural artifacts were inseparable from their religious context. Hieroglyphs and picture writings on the walls of ancient tombs can be seen as a precursor to modern comic strips. The Egyptians worshipped a vast array of colorful gods, which they called the Netjir, attaining their inspiration from the nature around them. Some believe that the word nature is actually a Latin adaptation. Their esoteric religion focused heavily on the next world, which is death, judgment, and the afterlife. For this reason, they fashioned the god Osiris, lord of the underworld. In fact, the comic book world draws heavily from Egyptology and uses themes as well as reincarnations of these ancient deities. Osiris sat in judgment of the dead and determined whether they went to paradise or whether their souls were destroyed. The whole Bible-believing Christian world also teaches of an afterlife, a God that will judge what the final fate of each soul will be and who will be counted amongst the saints in paradise. But one paramount difference is that Osiris is the god of the underworld, for example, below, and the god of the Bible is from heaven above. Nevertheless, Osiris was overshadowed by his sister and wife, Isis, who served many functions and has morphed over time by absorbing those of earlier goddesses. Isis was the mother of Horus, the hawk-headed god of kings. He was the god of the sun, the sky, and the horizons, which derive from the name Horus stones, as some scholars believe. Horus was a star of one of the first action-adventure dramas during the 20th dynasty, titled The Contendings of Horus and Set. Set was responsible for sending Osiris into the underworld, both battling it out for kingship of Egypt like two comic book heroes. The two gods shapeshift, race boats of stone, and maim each other until Horus becomes victorious and rules the throne. The outcome of the struggle was so important that it dictated Egyptian life. Thus, in the afterlife, every king is an incarnation of Horus, and in death becomes a new Osiris. The Bible also speaks of a great battle between Christ and Satan.
2: And there was war in heaven. Michael and his angels fought against the dragon, and the dragon fought, and his

0: angels, and prevailed not. Neither was their place found any more in heaven.
1: A war in which the three main players are God, the judge, Jesus, God's son, and the dragon, or Satan, who is defeated and becomes associated with death, or the king of the dead. Both accounts having almost identical players, Osiris and Horus, which are father and son, who fought against the evil enemy, Seth. Only there is one stark contrast between Osiris and the God of the Bible. Osiris is the God of the dead, and the God of heaven is the God of the living. In biblical terms, Osiris is more like Satan. Today, Egypt's power over the popular imagination is undiminished. We see Egyptian iconography everywhere, from the back of the dollar bill to Fortune 500 logos to blockbuster movie characters. The trinity of Osiris, Isis, and Horus became central to the Hellenistic mystery cults and have been deeply rooted in the foundations of the secret orders such as Freemasonry and Rosicrucianism. Esoterics from around the world have sought to resurrect the Egyptian mysteries so that the power that once built those inexplicable monuments could be harnessed again. The early Greeks and Romans essentially worshipped the same pantheon as the Egyptians, albeit under different names. Zeus, Poseidon, Hercules, and Hades all starred in fanciful dramas that were depicted in murals, friezes, poems, and statues. The gods fought epic battles against their predecessors, the Titans, and later interacted with humans in allegorical parables. The epic myths of the Greeks all centered around these godlike superheroes. The outcome of the Trojan War hinged not on the armies of Greece and Troy, but on the mighty warriors of Hector and Achilles. Cult-like worship developed around these gods. Writings like Homer's epic poem, The Odyssey, were revered and fashioned like the scriptures are to Christians. Each god was assigned mastery over a specific art or science or facet of nature. Their icons and images persist to this day, especially in our modern art forms such as movies and comics. The far-reaching influence of these gods have gained momentum through the years, becoming the subjects of a wide range of media. And yet one thing remains consistent, that there is a war between the gods, and salvation comes from a savior who is part God and part man. This is apparent in the movie Immortals.
2: Long before man roamed these lands, there was a war in heaven. The victors declared themselves gods, while the vanquished were renamed Titans and forever imprisoned within the bowels of Mount Tartarus. King Hyperion and his legions seek to unleash the Titans and wage war upon this world.
3: I will end the reign of the gods.
4: If there is one human who could lead them against Hyperion, it would be Theseus.
1: Let's analyze what you just saw. The victors of this war in heaven, known as the gods, are depicted as coming down from heaven, ordained in gold, reminiscent of the biblical God of heaven. The Titans whom war against the gods are chained and confined to the earth. A quasi-depiction of devils with degenerating skin. And the Savior comes through the seed of man to redeem humanity. Once again, a myth having the same elements as the biblical account of God's plan of salvation. As it says in the first book of Samuel 2, verse 10,
0: "The adversaries of the Lord shall be broken to pieces. Out of heaven shall be thunder upon them. The Lord shall judge the ends of the earth, and he shall give strength unto his king, and exalt the horn of his anointed."
1: You see, the God of the Bible is in heaven. His adversaries, cast out of it, are chained to the bowels of the earth.
0: "And the great dragon was cast out, that old serpent called the devil and Satan, which deceiveth the whole world. He was cast out into the earth.

0: and his angels were cast out with him.
1: Theseus, the savior from the Immortals movie, is a type of Christ, being half human and half God. Poseidon is his father. According to Carl A. P. Ruck's book, The World of Classical Myth, Theseus battled and overcame foes that were identified with an archaic religious and social order. He was known as a great reformer. But he wasn't like the Christ in the Bible. Rather, he was a ruthless warrior who killed many, was a seducer of women, and established the cult worship of Aphrodite. Although it may seem that the Greek myths have parallels to the Bible, could they be telling a vastly opposing account of the great war between Christ and Satan? Let's examine another film that was released, called Clash of the Titans. This will start to unfold the twisting of the biblical plan of salvation.
2: The oldest stories ever told are written in the stars. Stories of time before man and gods, when titans ruled the earth. The titans were powerful, but their reign was ended by their own sons, Zeus, Poseidon, and Hades. Zeus convinced his brother Hades to create a beast so strong it could defeat their parents. And from his own flesh, Hades gave birth to an unspeakable horror, the Kraken. Zeus became king of the heavens. Poseidon, king of the seas. And Hades, tricked by Zeus, was left to rule the underworld in darkness and in misery. It was Zeus who created man, and man's prayers fed the gods' immortality. But in time, mankind grew restless. They began to question the gods, and finally, rise up against them. Into this world, a child was born. A boy who would change everything.
1: Question must be raised. Why do the ancient myths have so many similarities to the accounts of the Bible, even if the myths predate the birth of Christ? The movie even goes as far as introducing the savior boy alone with his mother, intending it to be a gross misrepresentation of Christ Jesus with the Virgin Mary.
2: Perseus.
1: The name of the savior boy is Perseus, which the name derives from an ancient Greek verb, Perthian. According to Carl Darling Buck, in the book Comparative Grammar of the Greek and Latin, the eos suffix is typically used to form an agent noun. In this case, perseus means to waste, ravage, sack, and destroy. This is the exact opposite of the Savior, Jesus Christ.
0: For the Son of Man is not come to destroy men's lives, but to save them. The thief comes to steal and to kill and to destroy. I have come that they may have life and that they may have it more abundantly.
1: Perseus does, however, share a common thread with Christ in that he is half human, half God. Actor Liam Neeson, who plays Zeus, explains.
3: And then he learns through his journey that he is the son of Zeus. He's half God, and he decides to fight against it. He wants to be a man and defend himself and go through life as a man, and has no respect for these gods.
1: Actor Sam Worthington even uses terminology associated with that of Jesus' mission on earth.
4: And this movie is also about revenge, which means the second movie should be about redemption and forgiveness.
1: Except for that Christ was not here for revenge. So if this heroine savior, whose name means to

0: waste, ravage, and destroy is quite literally opposite of Jesus Christ. Who then is his father, Zeus? Is he also an opposing counterfeit of the biblical God of heaven?
1: I'm Zeus, the king of the gods, and he formed, fashioned, created human beings for his pleasure. And with these other gods, the god of war, Aphrodite, the god of love, the god of this, the god of nature, by creating human beings, his rationale was, these are my little playthings, and if they pray enough, honor us gods enough, we will become immortal. So their food is human prayer.
0: It sounds like Zeus could be a description of the biblical Yahweh, but this couldn't be farther from the truth. Zeus is known as the king or prince of the air, according to Ephesians 2:2. So is Satan.
2: Wherein, in time past, ye walked according to the course of this world, according to the prince of the power of the air, the spirit that now worketh in the children of disobedience.
0: In Pergamum, perpetual sacrifices were offered to Zeus upon his towering and famous 40-foot-high tall altar, the same artifact that now stands inside the Berlin Museum. Antipas, the first leader and martyr of the early Christian church in Pergamum, was slain for resisting this altar worship of Zeus. Tradition holds that Antipas was slowly burned to death inside the statue of a bull, the symbol and companion of Zeus. The passage in Revelation 2:13 could very well be a reference to the cult worship of Zeus.
2: I know thy works and where thou dwellest, even where Satan's seat is, wherein Antipas was my faithful martyr, who was slain among you, where Satan dwelleth.
0: The argument could be made for a Pergamum connection between Zeus and the biblical Satan, as both were considered descending gods of thunder, Zeus in antiquity and Satan at the beginning of time. Altars dedicated to Zeus Katavatis were discovered near Pergamum. Zeus Katavatis most accurately means Zeus who descends. Reminiscent of Jesus, who said,
2: I beheld Satan as lightning fall from heaven.
0: In the History Channel's documentary about the Greek myths titled Clash of the Gods, the myths of Zeus, Hercules, and Hades are accurately told from the earliest pieces of writing that were found dating back to the 2nd century AD. In the ancient myths, Zeus was anything but holy, as is the biblical God of heaven. He was engaged in cannibalism, incest, sexual deviance, and bouts of uncontrollable rage. As you can see, the stories have striking similarities to the Bible.
3: A son battles his father for control of the universe and seizes more power than any god ever had. This is the story of Zeus, Greek mythology's supreme commander. To us, it's a myth, but to the ancients, it was reality.
0: Lucifer, the covering cherub, battled for control of the universe, saying,
2: I will ascend into heaven. I will exalt my throne above the stars of God. I will sit also upon the mount of the congregation in the sides of the north. I will ascend above the heights of the clouds. I will be like the Most High.
0: An interesting parallel, as Zeus sits on top of a mountain above the clouds. And since the devil wants to be God, it makes sense why he would counterfeit the things of God.
3: Zeus is no stranger to cannibalism. His own father, Cronus, once swallowed all of Zeus's siblings. When he is confronted with the sight of mortals doing the same thing, he becomes enraged and vows to destroy the human race with a catastrophic flood. Nine days and nights pass. The rain is relentless, and the earth slowly drowns.

0: waters reach the peak of Mount Parnassus, which stands over 8,000 feet high. In all corners of the earth, the human race perishes. When the rain stops, only two mortals are still alive. Incredibly, they have survived the storm by building an ark. A raging flood, an ark, and only two surviving humans. The parallels with the Old Testament are striking.
1: Another ironic biblical parallel is Zeus's son, the half-god, half-mortal man, Hercules, a counterfeit of Jesus Christ.
0: His story begins with Zeus, the sex-crazed king of the gods, having an illicit affair.
2: Hercules is the son of Zeus and a mortal woman named Alcmene.
3: Classical mythology is loaded with stories of gods who impregnate mortal women and give birth to gods or demigods.
4: So this demigod idea means that this person has some features that are very godly, some divine powers, but at the same time, he is mortal. He can die.
2: Hercules' final act is one of self-sacrifice. And again, there's an interesting Christian parallel with the hero who has to suffer to obtain immortality.
0: His life on Earth ends just as he endured it. In torment.
5: He wants to have a heroic death, the proper death of a hero. He wants to burn on a funeral pyre. Well, when this happens, it seems to be the final cleansing. What burns away is not Hercules. What burns away is his mortal flesh. And this releases his soul, so he himself ascends to the heavens.
0: In death, Hercules is finally redeemed. Zeus, the king of gods, believes his son has suffered enough. He invites him to join the immortals on Mount Olympus.
3: What we see here, I think, is that Hercules is the hero of heroes. He's the greatest of the great. And at the very end of it all, Zeus says, "Okay, Hercules, you've suffered enough, and you're so great, I'm actually going to go ahead and just make you a god." Hercules is finally going to get a kind of reward that will last forever. The suffering's finally over.
0: In the end, Hercules is resurrected and joins his father in the eternal kingdom. It is an ending with an eerie similarity to another divine mortal, Jesus Christ.
1: This Clash of the Gods documentary went through many of the world's greatest myths and revealed astounding similarities to the Bible.
0: The legend of Beowulf is a fictional story inspired by fact. Today, experts are still unsure who created it, but it's believed to have originated in England in the 7th or 8th century AD, making it the oldest story in the English language.
6: The action of the poem takes place in the 6th century in Scandinavia. But the poem itself was written in Anglo-Saxon England after the conversion of the Anglo-Saxons in 665.
7: Christianity had recently taken root in England at the time of the writing of Beowulf. The poem reflects a society that has a deep pagan background and that has stories that come from its pagan past. What the poem does is it recasts these stories in a Christian mold so that its listeners would be able to keep touch with their past. They would reinterpret it in a Christian way.
0: Hercules must go to the edge of the world to steal golden apples from a garden guarded by a dragon with 100 heads. Apples, a garden, and a dangerous serpent. This labor parallels the biblical story of Adam and Eve. Historical sources inspired not only Middle Earth's most despised fiends, but also one of its principal heroes, the wizard Gandalf. In The Lord of the Rings, Gandalf guides Frodo in his quest to destroy the One Ring.
8: Gandalf has also been compared by some people to Jesus. He sacrifices himself, is dead, and comes back clothed in white.

0: As Gandalf battles to save Frodo, he metaphorically dies and is resurrected as Gandalf the White. And this is one of the instances where we can see Tolkien's Catholic roots.
1: A pagan god of many disguises and a Christian savior who was resurrected. Two powerful figures from the ancient world, both seen in one main character.
2: This is what is so unique about Tolkien. He is very good at bringing together Christian and pagan motif.
1: The religious influences behind The Lord of the Rings are fully revealed in the climax of the epic. As the story concludes, it is not Gandalf, but Frodo who is in a position to save the world. A close comparison of the Odyssey and the Gospel of Mark reveals some shocking parallels. Both stories revolve around the hardships of a suffering hero, Odysseus and Jesus. Both main characters have carpentry backgrounds. Odysseus was a skilled woodworker who even built his own palace in Ithaca. Jesus was the son of a carpenter, and in one passage in the book of Mark, he himself is referred to as the carpenter. But the most intriguing connection is the similarity between Odysseus's visit to Hades and Jesus's last days on earth. Both stories begin with a banquet. Odysseus and his men feasting at Circe's palace. Jesus and his apostles at the Last Supper. Then, as their comrades sleep, both men agonize about their impending encounter with death.
3: When Odysseus learns from Circe that he needs to go to Hades, he despairs of it. And the reason is, and he says so, that no mortal has ever gone to Hades and returned. Jesus is about to die. He has a Last Supper with his disciples. He despairs of life because he knows he must face the cross.
1: Ultimately, Odysseus would travel to the underworld of the dead and return. Jesus would die on the cross and then rise to new life. Could these parallels be more than coincidence?
4: Could it be that all these myths, stories, and legends are simply the devil's way of confusing the truth about God, his plan of redemption, and the quest for our restoration? No myths found prior to the 2nd century AD have any resurrected gods. Only the ones found after have records of these ancient gods coming back to life. The earliest complete copy of the Odyssey only dates back to the 10th century AD. Which means the similarities could have easily been written in after Christ's death. Yet the fact still remains that there are similarities, such as coming saviors born of virgin mothers, worldwide floods, heavens and hells,

0: God. But there is one marked difference in all the Savior patterns: the fact that the Savior in the Bible, Jesus Christ, died and was resurrected again.
1: Virtually all scholars agree that Jesus of Nazareth lived in the first century, preached about the kingdom of God, and was crucified. But what happened next is the most controversial issue of history. Did Jesus rise from the dead and thus authenticate his claim to being the Son of God? Or is this the stuff of legend and mythology? For Christians, everything hinges on the resurrection. And today, we're going to debate whether there's sufficient evidence to back it up. Joining me is Tim Callahan, religion editor of Skeptic Magazine and author of Secret Origins of the Bible. And Dr. Gary Habermas, who's considered one of the world's leading authorities on the resurrection. He chairs the philosophy and theology department at Liberty University, has written several books on the resurrection, his most recent being The Case for the Resurrection of Jesus. Well, Tim, let me start with you. In your book, you suggest that the resurrection of Jesus isn't original at all, but it's merely a story that was recycled from earlier mythology and mystery religions. You specifically in your book mention the stories of Osiris, Adonis, and Attis. Could you explain what all this means?
2: Well, the resurrection is, again, there were death and resurrection stories going all the way back, as you said, to Isis and Osiris, and usually in Dionysus in a lot of Greek mythology became his own separate cult. And in all of these, they die an excruciating death of some sort. Dionysus is torn to pieces and eaten by the Titans. And then they arise physically from the dead.
1: So you're saying that this Jesus story then is just a recapitulation of this earlier mythology?
2: Well, not necessarily exactly a recapitulation, but I think that basically the evidence for it is lacking.
1: Okay. Dr. Habermas, what's your response to that?
3: Let's take Adonis. Adonis is probably the ancient god for which we have the clearest data that he was raised from the dead. We have four accounts that Adonis was raised. The earliest one is the 2nd century A.D. The other ones are between the 2nd and 4th century A.D. The earliest account we have for Attis is the 3rd century A.D. And while Isis and Osiris, as a religion, was definitely pre-Christian, there is no resurrection in Isis and Osiris. Osiris in particular is not raised.
1: Okay, Tim, how do you respond to that?
2: I would point out that oftentimes the only copies of the myths we have are quite late as far as writings go, but quite often we have some evidence of the myths in the form of pictures on vases of the various mythic characters and the situations of the myths. So we can be pretty sure that they were being told orally a lot earlier.
1: Go ahead, Dr. Abrams.
3: If we're talking about stories on vases or in other reliefs, there is still no resurrection. There are no resurrected gods for which we have influence, for which we have data prior to the 2nd century.
0: There are upwards of 100 messianic prophecies in the Old Testament foretelling the life of Christ. The likelihood of a man fulfilling just 8 of those prophecies is 1 in 10, with 17 zeros behind it. Israel, God's chosen people, were promised through Abraham that the Savior of the world would be of Jewish descent. The entire sacrificial system pointed forward to this day. But after a 400-year enslavement to the ancient Egyptian Empire, Israel began to soak in the esoteric superstitions of the mystery cults. They were then freed by the miraculous hand of God and led into the Promised Land, eventually building the great city of Jerusalem at the crossroads of the Mediterranean. In 217 BC, shortly after the reign of Alexander the Great, Israel found itself under the control of the Greeks. The ruler Ptolemy Philopator made a decree that all of Israel had to sacrifice to the Greek gods, or they would be demoted to slave status. As Israel sank lower in the ranks of society, and by the time Rome rose to power, the Israelites' desire for a savior became focused on one that would save them from their oppressors. Which is why when Jesus Christ came in a lowly, humble manner to save them from their sins, they didn't recognize him. They were looking for a kingly hero, much like Perseus or Theseus, who would lead them in a revolution against the world's tyrants, establishing Israel as the world's superior political power.

0: and bringing about an age of peace. Even to this day, the Jewish nation is still awaiting this type of Messiah to appear.
1: Is Jesus the Messiah, the anointed one sent by the Father to be the Savior of Israel and the world? Christians believe that Jesus is the only one who has fulfilled the ancient prophecies in the Hebrew Scriptures or the Old Testament of the Bible, and this establishes his messianic credentials. But most Jewish people disagree. They say the Messiah has not yet come. But where does the evidence really point? We're going to debate that tonight with Dr. Michael Brown. He's president of the Fire School of Ministry in North Carolina and the author of more than 15 books, including a three-volume series called Answering Jewish Objections to Jesus. And here's Rabbi Shmuley Boteach, author of Face Your Fear, syndicated columnist, and according to Talkers Magazine, one of the 100 most important radio hosts in America. Michael, what is the Messiah? What does that mean? And why do you believe Jesus is the Messiah?
2: The concept of Messiah comes from the Hebrew word Mashiach, which means anointed one. And over a period of time, God revealed to our people Israel in the scriptures, not my opinion or your opinion, because there are different branches of Judaism and different opinions within Judaism and different groups. And there are atheistic Jews and very traditional Jews and Reformed Jews. And everyone has a different view. The one sure thing we have is what's written in the word. And over a period of time, God spoke to us, to our forefathers, to the Jewish people, about the Messiah of Israel, that he would come and that he would die for the sins of his people, that he would be rejected by his people and yet embraced by the nations of the world, and that he would come and die and rise from the dead before the second temple was destroyed. If Jesus is not the Messiah, there can be none, because the second temple was destroyed over 1900 years ago. And the scriptures go on to say that he would have a priestly ministry, which is one of atonement, which is one of making people come back to God, reconciliation. Just like happened with me, that through him, the Gentiles, the knowledge of God would go to the Gentiles around the world, and then he, in fact, would be embraced by his own people and would return.
1: Hey, Shmuley, why don't you believe that Jesus is the Messiah, specifically?
3: Well, I believe that Jesus is the Christian Messiah in the sense that he brought divinity and redemption to the non-Jewish nations of the world, and Christianity is a great world religion. He is certainly not the Jewish Messiah, because the Jewish Messiah is a radically different notion to the Christian Messiah. The Jewish Messiah has a political mission as opposed to a spiritual mission. We don't need a God-man to bring us closer to God. We don't need an intermediary. God says clearly in the book of Samuel, he is not a man. It is absolute sacrilege in Judaism to believe that any human being is a deity. Also, and most importantly, the Messiah must fulfill the messianic prophecies, Isaiah 11. He must cause the wolf to lie with the lamb and change human nature away from belligerence and animosity, even animal nature. Isaiah chapter 2, he has to cause men to beat their swords into plowshares. He has to bring about universal dominion of peace.
1: Okay,
3: we live in a world of indiscriminate slaughter. We live
1: Michael
3: in a
1: respond.
3: World
1: let's
3: where there is no justice, and the Messiah has not yet come.
1: Okay, Michael, what about the fact that we don't have the peace that Shmuley says was to be a prophecy for the coming of the Messiah?
2: Well, first, he quoted some of the prophecies I firmly believe. He left out the other prophecies because Jesus fulfilled those, and only Jesus fulfilled those. For example, prophecies like Isaiah 42 and Isaiah 49 and Isaiah 50 and Isaiah 53, which speak of the suffering of the servant of the Lord and being rejected by his people and yet being accepted by the Gentile nations and bringing healing and redemption to those who believe in him. Shmuley also made the amazing statement that the Messiah's mission was political versus spiritual, and then he quotes all of these spiritual passages like Isaiah 11, which speak of the whole earth being filled with the knowledge of the glory of God, and Isaiah 2, which speak of all the nations streaming to the God of Israel. Of course, it's a spiritual mission.
4: He was in the world, and the world was made by him, and the world knew him not.
0: Most of the world missed the Son of God because they were looking for the wrong hero, worshiping strange idols and false gods. Paul says, idols are actually demons.
4: The things which the Gentiles sacrifice, they sacrifice to devils and not to God. And I would not that ye have fellowship with devils. Ye cannot drink the cup of the Lord and the cup of devils.
0: Satan was so successful in confusing the whole earth about the arrival of the greatest saving hero, the God of the universe, who left his royal throne in heaven to humbly save us from eternal death. By not recognizing who he was, we nailed him to a cross. Satan was victorious in blinding people from the greatest cosmic event simply by using mythological stories. What if he's doing the same thing

0: again. Flash forward 2,000 years. Superheroes first appeared on the stands in 1933 in what is known today as the comic book. Jerry Siegel and Joe Shuster were responsible for introducing the iconic Superman to the world. Basing the character off the German philosopher Friedrich Nietzsche's Übermensch, the theory that there is no God, only a superior man. They originally created him to be a bald madman who used his telepathic abilities to wreak havoc on mankind. When World War II began, the Jewish writers decided to change Superman from an evil character into a good hero in hopes to conceal his German influence and make him more appealing to publishers. But at the story's core remained the Nietzschean philosophy that there is no God other than this Superman, subtly leaving hints that when you are in trouble, Superman will save you, not a priest. Adolf Hitler's Nazi regime borrowed from Nietzsche's Superman philosophy, believing they could make a race of superior men to rule the world, the Aryan race. A philosophy that once God is removed from the picture, there is no depth to which man will seek to achieve his selfish goals. Nevertheless, Nietzsche's Übermensch has endured and found its way into pop culture. And over the years, Superman has been quite literally adored like a god, a mythical character from ancient times to which there is no basis of existence in the real world. Is history repeating itself and conjuring up gods to replace the one true God of heaven?
1: The ancient gods of Greece and Rome and Egypt still exist. Only today they wear spandex and capes.
2: Superman is Zeus, Batman is Hades, Aquaman is Neptune, and they kind of fit into the pantheon of gods of a lot of different cultures.
3: Superman is as much of a Moses figure as he is a Christ figure. You know, is coming from another world, you know, having all this power and really saving lives.
4: Our redemption is not going to come from here, goes the myth. Instead, we will be saved from the outside.
5: Batman, the Dark Knight detective, Gotham's greatest protector. His parents killed before him at an early age. He is the world's greatest detective. He's the world's greatest escape artist. And he's arguably the world's greatest hand-to-hand combatant. He also has a bazillion dollars. And that's not somebody you want to go up against.
6: One of the reasons that Batman has been so popular for so long is his iconography is that of a demon. I mean, look at the paintings of medieval paintings of devils in museums, the bat wings, the horns. He looks like something that's dark and evil, and his origins are in an act of murder, and yet he's on your side.
4: Wonder Woman is a perfect transition from the ancient myths. There are echoes of the Amazons in Homer's writing that refers to a tribe of women that lived without men, that were terrifyingly efficient soldier warriors.
5: Flash, the fastest man alive, can move at speeds near the speed of light, can outrace a bullet to its target, can run up the side of a building, can actually cross the ocean before he has time to sink.
4: There's the old Flash, and then there's the new Flash. The old Flash is a perfect counterpart for Hermes or Mercury. In the old myths, you know it immediately when you see the helmet with the wings on it. It refers to the god of the messengers. In a fascinating way, the artists who are creating today's comics are doing heroic work by taking the timeless tales that began in the world of myth and bringing them into the future.
7: Are you with me?
0: Jack Kirby, an artist who drew the early Superman, states where he gets his inspiration.
8: For some reason, I went to the Bible. I came up with Galactus. And of course, the Silver Surfer is the fallen angel.
0: He has drawn for dozens of the top-selling comics, such as Fantastic Four, Thor, and Captain America. Take note of the spiritual themes in these stories. And since the comics are repackaged myths, it would make sense why he came up with a whole comic series titled New Gods. The writer of the 1978 Superman film is not shy about his intentional parallels to Christ.
9: On Krypton, I was intending it to be almost

0: semi-biblical, and people spoke in very stilted, elegant English. The metaphor was clearly there when Jor-El sends Superman to Earth, of God sending Christ to save humanity.
1: You will travel far, my little Kal-El.
2: Hence, Superman's real name is Kal-El, which the Hebrew translation means voice of God. Identical to the description of Jesus in the first chapter of John.
3: In the beginning was the Word, and the Word was with God, and the Word was God. He was with God in the beginning. Through him all things were made. The Word became flesh and made his dwelling among us. We have seen his glory, the glory of the one and only who came from the Father, full of grace and truth.
2: The similarities between Superman and Jesus can be seen throughout the hero's graphic media. Superman was sent by his father from the heavens down to Earth as a helpless baby, arriving in a spaceship like Moses arrived in a basket. He was raised by common parents who, in the 1939 issue of Action Comics number 1, his mother's name was Mary. Her name was later changed to Martha. And according to the Comic Vine website, Superman's father's name is Jonathan Joseph Kent. Mary, Martha, John, and Joseph were all names of people surrounding the life of Jesus. And just like Jesus spent time in the wilderness before his earthly mission began, Superman spent time in a Siberian wilderness before his earthly mission begins. During screen tests of the 1978 movie, Superman, Clark Kent is revealed to be 30 years old at the beginning of his mission as Superman.
4: Age?
5: 30.
2: Note what director Bryan Singer says in The Hollywood Reporter about his film, Superman Returns.
6: And this was a story about Christ. It's all about sacrifice. The world, I hear their cries. So what happens? He gets the knife in the side, and later he falls to the earth in the shape of a crucifix. It was kind of nailing you on the head, but I enjoyed that because I've always found the myth of Christ compelling and moving.
2: Obviously, it is self-apparent that Superman was created to be a type of Christ. But what type of Christ is he really? His archenemy is Lex Luthor. Lex is Latin for law. So here we have a character that is fancied like a god who fights against the law, which is precisely the description of the Antichrist, someone who takes the place of Christ, but is far from the character of him. If Superman was an allegory for Jesus, then this comic of a demon-possessed Superman who gets tired of serving the human race and proceeds to destroy them would not fit the bill. Superman is not here to save you from your sins, but rather to save you from the tyrannical oppressing powers at hand, a myth we are all too familiar with. The Man of Steel is not the only comic character to have parallels to the Bible. We've already heard.
7: His iconography is that of a demon.
2: DC Comics recently put out a Batman issue, number 666, by writer Grant Morrison. According to the DC Comics wiki, the cover art is a depiction of Batman with the Hotel Bethlehem burning all around him. Note, Jesus was born in a manger just outside a hotel in Bethlehem. The story is riddled with occult symbols and blasphemous imagery, even going as far as saying Batman sold his soul to the devil. So if Batman is clearly a depiction of a demon, who then is he fighting against? As a result of the Egyptian influence upon the superheroes, the mystery religion has been interwoven in the storylines since Batman's first appearance on TV in the 1960s. King Tut was a reoccurring character whose lair was in the Pyramid Club, even Egyptian idols found their way in.

0: to the set. In Tim Burton's 1992 Batman Returns, the villain called the Penguin is thrown into a river in a basket when he was a newborn baby, a direct parallel to the biblical story of Moses. David Hughes picks up on the Moses insinuations, stating in his book titled Comic Book Movies that
1: the ghostwriter Strick gained inspiration from a Moses parallel that had Penguin killing the firstborn sons of Gotham.
2: Ah, it's time. These are the names of the firstborn sons of Gotham City, just like I was. And like me, a terrible fate waits for them.
0: Inverting the biblical account of Moses and making him evil is a clue to the identity of Batman. Moses shares common attributes with Christ, as does Batman's enemies, as if they want the audience to believe that Christ is actually evil. This is why the filmmakers chose to make the Penguin's birth at Christmas time and his death at age 33 years old, an obvious parallel to the birth and death of Jesus Christ. In Batman Forever, we also see biblical imagery, especially in Two-Face's lair, when he meets the Riddler for the first time. The artwork on the back wall of Two-Face's hideout is of Jesus with a crown of thorns around his head. There's a 7-lamp candlestick, smoking incense, a burning animal, and a table with food on it. The very elements, which were associated with the Hebrew sanctuary, elements of God's great plan to get rid of sin. The sacrifice outside in the courtyard represents Christ's sacrifice. The 7-lamp candlestick represents the 7 phases of the church. The table of showbread represents the word of God. The incense smoke rising, emblematic of our prayers ascending into heaven. And the purpose of the sanctuary was for Christ to dwell among us here on earth. So it seems fitting that the dualistic character of Mr. Two-Face would have these elements in his dwelling place. Christ took on a sinful human nature, but was also a righteous God at the same time. A duality of existence, but yet he overcame his sinful human flesh. The Two-Face character seems to be a twisted inversion of a Christ type, which is seen more clearly in the movie, The Dark Knight, making you believe that the person who is meant to save the world is actually evil deep down inside. This so happens to be the occult view of Jesus Christ. And in the upside-down world of Batman, where the Dark Knight is the hero, Harvey Dent, who later becomes Two-Face, is known as the White Knight.
3: But I want your trust.
4: Well, you don't have to sell me, Dent. We all know you're Gotham's White Knight.
0: Another Christ-like parallel is that Harvey is a lawyer, one whose job is to uphold the law, a mediator in the courts, as Christ is our mediator, an advocate in the courts of heaven.
5: But if anybody does sin, we have an advocate with the Father, Jesus Christ, the righteous one.
0: The definition of an advocate is a defender in a court of law. Mr. Two-Face also shares similarities with the Sumerian god Isimun, a two-faced god depicted with his faces looking in opposite directions. Isimud is the messenger and official of Enki, a god associated with the creation, just like Jesus is God's messenger and is associated with creation. There is also a common attribute that the Riddler shares with Christ. Jesus spoke in parables that many people did not understand. Batman's enemy, the Riddler, speaks in riddles that no one understands. The Riddler is a retelling of the ancient Egyptian god Osiris. Osiris was always depicted as a green figure holding a curved shepherd's rod. The Riddler even states that he is a god.
6: Victory is inevitable, for if knowledge is power, then a god am.
0: And seeing that Osiris was known as an Egyptian Christ, the god associated with judgment, he also would be a natural enemy of Batman. Catwoman from the Batman series is an amalgamation of the Egyptian goddess Bast. This is heavily played upon in the 2004 Warner Brothers movie, Catwoman. In the opening seconds of the film, hieroglyphs and images

Images of Bast are plastered across the screen, frames of cat cults, references to witchcraft, and the Egyptian Mao flash before the viewer's eyes. The storyline involves a woman who is resurrected from death by an Egyptian Mao, counterfeiting the breath of life God gave Adam in the book of Genesis. The cat then leads her to Ophelia Powers, a worshipper of Bast,

0: Note the phrase, "Join us in the worshiping the cat goddess, Bass," at the top of her website. Ophelia reveals that the Egyptian Mau is a sacred cat of the temple who has resurrected many to be cat women.
1: The goddess Bast.
0: A picture of Michelle Pfeiffer, who played Selina Kyle in Batman Returns, links Bast to her version of Catwoman.
2: I am Catwoman. Hear me roar.
0: Perhaps the most iconic arch nemesis Batman ever faces is the Joker. The various Batman films have alluded to the Joker as being the devil.
3: You ever dance with the devil in the pale moonlight?
4: You ever dance with the devil by the pale moonlight?
5: Shall we dance?
0: Then the Joker dances in a church in the pale moonlight. On the surface, the Joker seems to leave hints that he is the devil. For example, when he passes out the cards, they have various images of devils, dragons, and snakes on them. The very description of Satan, the dragon, that old serpent, which is the devil. Did you notice how only the Joker card is burning? From an occult perspective, it looks as though Jesus is the one who wants to watch the world burn.
6: Some men aren't looking for anything logical. They can't be bought, bullied, reasoned, or negotiated with. Some men just want to watch the world burn.
7: Starting tonight, people will die.
8: I'm a man of my word.
0: Jesus is a man of his word.
9: In the beginning was the Word, and the Word was God.
0: The Joker was a man with no possessions.
10: Nothing.
11: No matches on prints, DNA, dental, clothing is custom, no labels. Nothing in his pockets but knives and lint. No name, no other alias.
0: Jesus also had no earthly possessions.
9: Foxes have holes, and birds of the air have nests, but the Son of Man has nowhere to lay his head.
0: Sick men were drawn to the Joker.
12: He's a paranoid schizophrenic. Full of patient at Arkham, the kind of mind the Joker attracts.
9: He healed many who were sick with various diseases and cast out many demons. And he did not allow the demons to speak.
0: The Joker also claims to heal a man who claims to hear voices.
13: Boss said he'd make the voices go away. He said he'd go inside and replace them with bright lights. Like Christmas.
0: Jesus is the one who separates the good and evil people for judgment, as does the Joker.
14: At midnight, I blow you all up.
15: If, however, one of you presses the button, I'll let that bone live. So, who's it gonna be? Harvey Dent's most wanted scumbag collection, or the sweet and innocent civilians?
9: All the nations will be gathered before him, and he will separate them one from another, as a shepherd divides his sheep from the goats.

0: left leg. Suspended between two posts, the Joker has his arms stretched out in a crucifixion pose. With the camera angle reorientating him right side up, he has the appearance of Christ hanging on the cross, much like the tarot card called the Hangman, which has a man hanging in the shape of an upside-down cross. According to tarotteachings.com, the Hangman means sacrifice, surrender, submission, and in-between, or mediator. Characteristics that are descriptive of Jesus Christ. Many tarot card websites mention this connection. The Joker card is reputed to be based on the tarot card, The Fool. Even Grant Morrison, the writer of the Batman comic series Arkham Asylum, points out in his book Super Gods.
1: At the heart of the Dark Knight,

0: owned the screen from the moment he first appeared and slammed a pencil through a man's head until his final dangling turn as the Hanged Man of the Tarot, condemning Batman to an upside-down world of darkness and madness.
1: Ironically, the very next movie Heath Ledger was working on when he overdosed on drugs had a scene where he died by hanging, and the Hanged Man tarot card is shown. Grant Morrison admits earlier in the Super Gods book that he introduced heavy tarot meanings in the Batman franchise as he wrote for DC Comics. For example, making the Joker a holy fool, the cosmic Joker modeled after the tarot card called the Fool, another description of Jesus. The occult labels Jesus Christ the greatest cosmic joke.
0: Jesus became the scapegoat figure, there, mocked and spat upon like the goat dedicated to Azazel, the demon of the desert, on the Day of Atonement.
1: Inverting the biblical account and making him evil, now you can see why the imagery of the only card burning in the dark night is the Joker. From an occult perspective, it isn't the dragon, that old serpent, the devil who burns. It's Jesus. The entire Batman series is essentially a Luciferian view that the devil is the savior, a viewpoint that holds true to many superhero storylines. Take, for instance, the Marvel movie Thor. The movie starts out with a depiction of a city of gold, which resembles a peaceful heavenly environment. Pay attention to the terminology.
2: I have sacrificed much to achieve peace. For, through your arrogance and stupidity, you have opened these peaceful realms and innocent lives to the horror and devastation of war.
3: You are a vain, greedy, cruel boy.
4: You are an old man and a fool!
5: You're unworthy!
6: Father.
5: I now take from you your power! And I cast you out!
7: Please, open your eyes.
8: Oh, no, this is Earth, isn't it?
7: Where did it come from?
1: There is only one who's the epitome of greed and vanity, who traded peace for war and was cast down to Earth.
8: Your ancestors called it magic. And you call it science. I come from a place where they're one and the same.
2: He has disobeyed his king. His fate is in his own hands now.
8: I will end this.
1: A parallel story to Lucifer disobeying his father and king, once again making him the hero, the savior of Earth. Another noteworthy point is that magic was equated to science, where they are one and the same, erasing the line that divides them. This is a common thread that not only runs through the various storylines, but is at the heart of the comic writers. Alan Moore, who has written Batman, Superman, The Watchmen, and V for Vendetta, is a practicing magician that incorporates magic in all his stories.
9: On my 40th birthday, rather than merely bore my friends by having anything as mundane as a midlife crisis, I decided it might be more interesting to actually terrify them by going completely mad and declaring myself to be a magician. This had been something that had been coming for a while. It seemed to be a logical end step in my career as a writer. And the problem is that with magic, being in many respects a science of language, you have to be very careful what you say. There is some confusion as to what magic actually is. I think that this can be cleared up if you just look at the very earliest descriptions of magic. Magic, in its earliest form, is often referred to as the art. I believe that this is completely literal. I believe that magic is art, and that art, whether that be writing, music, sculpture, or any other form, is literally magic. Art is, like magic, the science of manipulating symbols, words, or images to achieve changes in consciousness. The very language of magic seems to be talking as much about writing or art as it is about supernatural events. A grimoire, for example, the Book of Spells, is simply a fancy way of saying grammar. Indeed, to cast a spell

0: is simply to spell, to manipulate words, to change people's consciousness. And I believe that this is why an artist or writer is the closest thing in the contemporary world that you are likely to see to a shaman.
1: Alan Moore is a writer and magician from Northampton. He's a stranger to hairdressers and worships his very own god in his very own way, blurring the lines between religious belief, magic, and the power of the creative imagination. Alan's familiar on his journey of faith and worship is an ancient Roman glove puppet snake called Glycon.
2: So how did you first go about worshipping Glycon, and what form does the worship take?
3: Well, it's irresistible. He's certainly the coolest, most rock and roll looking god that I have ever seen. I just fell in love at first sight.
2: What's in it for you, though, following Glycon?
3: We're all of us different emotionally, we're all different physically, intellectually. It would be really odd if we were all the same spiritually. So, I mean, that's why I have a problem with religion per se, because religion, the very word, it comes from the same root word as ligature and ligament, and it means to be bound together in one belief, which I find a bit creepy and a bit unnatural. There are genuine worries that, certainly in America, that this could actually negate science, that it could drag us back into a new dark ages.
4: Alan Moore uses occult magic in all his work and openly admits riding under the state of possession.
5: I decided I was going to become a magician. All of a sudden, the lightning bolt hit. It all got a bit strange. For months after that, I was, looking back, probably in some borderline schizophrenic state. I found myself seemingly in conversation with an entity, its presence that surrounded my head, moving and speaking lucidly to me. I was very spaced out, godstruck. You babble for a while like an idiot. I must have been unbearable for 2 or 3 months. I've integrated that into the rest of my life.
4: His primary target is the youth, which he aims to indoctrinate with the occult.
6: And you've got kids who are supposed to make some sense of this huge and imposing world that's looming over us when they've barely been able to make sense of the world that we've had for the past 20 years. And to do that, I don't really think personally the education system's up to it. What I think is that people these days get their information from all of the much despised sort of vulgar media sources that people have been trying so hard to ban for the past 40 years. Television, movies, comics, rock and roll records. That is the main way that kids sort of soak up all this info. So if in these sort of basically silly sort of funny books and things I can actually get over some information, if I can help the education process in a bright, four-colour comic book way that kids are actually going to want to read, then I'd say that's enough of a contribution. If I thought I'd done that, I think I'd be happy.
4: Two of the comic industry's biggest names to have written for Superman and Batman, Grant and Alan, are heavily involved in demonic activity. In a documentary about Grant Morrison titled Talking with Gods, artists who have worked with Grant testify to his involvement with the magic arts.
7: In addition to comics, one of the things that Morrison's known for is his interest in magic, specifically chaos magic. The idea that by believing in something, you can make it real. He'll talk about the rituals he'll perform and then seeing if they produce results in the real world. And for Morrison, they have.
8: Grant's take on magic for the most part has been to say, it's really easy, you just do this and results will happen. I did it and it happened for me.
9: There's probably nobody on earth who want to learn more about magic or expanding your consciousness than Grant Morrison.
10: First time I tried a magic ritual, I was 19 and I'd been given a book by my Uncle Billy, who was interested in Crowley, and he was the same guy that sort of gave me my first comic books, so he was a big formative influence.
4: Alistair was the father of modern Satanism. It was his philosophies that brought the occult into the mainstream pop culture. Many of Hollywood's biggest names were followers of him. Newspapers in his day deemed him the wickedest man alive. Grant Morrison's autobiography, Super Gods, he says when he was 19, his uncle gave him not only Crowley's Book of Thoth, but also a copy of Crowley's tarot deck. Shortly after, Grant opened himself up to the occult, performing his first ritual by invoking his spirit in the form of a lion.
10: I tried this ritual, I did the whole thing, I got the candles out, I did the magic words, I did the circle, I did the banishings and all that stuff. And I stopped and I went to bed, and then this thing happened when I was lying down. And right in front of me there was a kind of gravitational point in the air in the room which was drawing all the perspectives towards it as if there was a hole there or a crack.

0: and there was the sense of black oil filling up the folds between the brain. I just freaked out and called in the guards of my mum and dad, you know, Jesus, get me out of this one. And the whole experience ended after a little bit. And then there was this vision of a lion's face which started to announce stuff. So it seemed pretty convincingly Crowleyan to me that I'd actually somehow activated whatever it was he was talking about.
1: This became part of Grant's everyday life.
2: I came past his room to see if he wanted a drink. And it took a while for the door to open, and when it did, it creaked open slowly, and I could see Grant, who appeared to be wearing nothing but a grey blanket, tugged over his head. I said, "Junk." "No, I'm writing. I'm having breakthroughs." And then the door closed again, and the thing is, I didn't see him touch it. It just closed all on its own.
1: Grant's far-reaching influence has not only affected the comic book community, but his work has inspired some of Hollywood's largest franchises.
3: In 1999, The Matrix comes out, and it's obviously hugely influential. But if you look at The Matrix, a lot of the details, the style of The Matrix, and a lot of the cosmology of The Matrix basically comes from The Invisibles.
0: Well, this is the same story. They're wearing the same clothes that I'm currently sitting watching this wearing. But the first thing I remember about it is just how much I loved it and thought, what a great movie. They've got really rich by doing my stuff.
4: I think The Matrix owes Grant Morrison everything. Did I just say that? Wow, I just said that.
0: And then a little bit after that, I thought, no, this is what you wanted. This was the whole idea of doing The Invisibles, the hyper sigil, so this would catch on and weird Gnostic ideas would get out into the general populace and make them think differently.
5: I first read Grant's work on Animal Man number one. I recognized the character from like Who's Who and stuff, and I read that first issue and I was blown away. That was like one of the best comics I'd ever read in my life.
1: In Grant's book, Super Gods, he says,
6: "I came out in boils, a traditional sign of demon contact. I hallucinated something I recognized immediately as Christ. I understood that this power I was facing was some kind of Gnostic Christ, a Christ of the Apocrypha, an almost pagan figure that I'd found at the bottom, at the last gasp."
0: You know, I'd become the character, I was wearing the clothes, I was going to the places, I was doing the things, I was doing the rituals, I was hanging out with the gods, and then putting it back in the comic, and then being affected by what was in the comic. So yeah, I mean, in terms of reality, that one was the actual deal, you know, that one was bringing me to the verge of death.
7: When Grant was working on The Invisibles, he got sick right around the time that character got sick.
0: Just after King Mob had been convinced by the bad guys that he'd been given a necrotizing fasciitis bacteria that was eating through his face, I suddenly get this huge boil on my face, and within 3 days it's enormous, distorted my entire feature. I was sweating constantly, I was getting fevers and having these like shakes and rigors and then freezing. I just couldn't get up anymore, and I lay in front of the fireplace in my house.
8: I mean, he thought he was going to die. I mean, he broken down in tears, and he was like, he was delirious, man, delirious.
0: And suddenly this giant column of light comes through the door. I mean, bear in mind I'm hallucinating, but this was one of the most amazing hallucinations I've ever had. And it's Jesus. The first thing he said was the thing I put in the comic. Just this voice suddenly announced itself. "I am not the God of your fathers. I am the hidden stone that breaks all hearts." So then he's saying to me, "Okay, you're about to die now, but you don't have to die." And I said, "Look, I really don't want to die. What do I have to do?" And he said, "Well, if you want to stay here, you have to work for us. You know, you have to spread the light."
1: This Gnostic light that Grant agreed to propagate has been effectively spread, much like a religion.
9: You know, being fans of something, be it from Buffy to Superman, anything else, the real diehard fans, I think there's almost a reason that they call us all disciples in a weird way, because I do think there's that connection of mythology that we almost take it so personally, because it is, in a lot of weird ways, you know, and people are going to hate me for saying this, religion or mythology. It's our guideline to get our moral code and our integrity and our courage. We actually use them as a basis, and then it made me think, well, if that's the case, and it actually is, like, pop culture is actually the new mythology. So if that's the case, like, what a crazy power that any of us wield. I had described it to him as, it's almost like you're doing an ongoing series of the Bible.
1: If Grant, along with the comic book industry, is writing an ongoing series of the Bible, and Grant does so under the guidance of a Gnostic Christ, what is

0: his biggest contribution.
1: In the late 80s,
2: Morrison was working on Animal Man and Doom Patrol. Both of those series were great, critically acclaimed, but they weren't starring popular characters necessarily. But then he comes out with Arkham Asylum, which features Batman.
3: A friend of mine and I had been thinking about and talking about just, if imagine you got to do Batman, this is what we would do.
4: It's not sitting there relying on being this pulpy action thing. That's what most people expect out of Batman, and here he's giving you this psychological drama.
5: But it got published just at the time that Tim Burton's Batman movie was coming out, and so the sales in this thing were immense.
2: His work on Superman redefine the character to some extent. In All-Star Superman, he presents in 12 issues sort of the definitive Superman story.
6: He was here at the convention a couple years ago, and somebody said, so All-Star Superman 10, does that mean that Superman is God? I said, yeah, Superman loves you. Didn't that make you feel good? He's a more proactive God.
0: Possibly his biggest contribution is taking characters like Batman and Superman, characters already imbued with occult and biblical meaning, and retelling the events surrounding Armageddon, or in biblical terms, the second coming of Christ.
7: The big climax to Grant's run near the end of the 90s was World War III, which climaxed with every man, woman, and child on Earth temporarily inheriting superpowers so that they could team up with the Justice League to fight off Armageddon from above. It was the most amazing sight. 6 billion people all rising from the earth, all flying, look up in the sky. It's 6 billion people.
0: The Batman comic with Hotel Bethlehem burning behind him also ends in a similar manner, with Batman stopping the apocalypse. The end of the world scenarios are frequent storylines amongst comic heroes. Fighting against something coming in the sky that will destroy humanity seems like a good thing. Except the reality is that there is something that will come in the sky to destroy humanity, sinful humanity, when Jesus Christ comes to judge the world and put an end to the wicked.
8: Now, when the 1,000 years have expired, Satan will be released from his prison and will go out to deceive the nations which are in the four corners of the earth, Gog and Magog, to gather them together to battle, whose number is as the sand of the sea. They went up on the breadth of the earth and surrounded the camp of the saints and the beloved city. And fire came down from God out of heaven and devoured them.
0: Are these mythological stories preparing the world to fight against the second coming of Jesus Christ? This is exactly what happens in Superman's television drama called Smallville. It's a modern reimagining of the classic Superman saga. It follows young Clark Kent as he grows up in obscurity in Smallville, Kansas, to one day becoming Superman. The Nietzschean influence can be felt as well. Friedrich Nietzsche, who hated Christianity, said, "Superman would replace God." In the opening episode of Smallville, Clark Kent is seen holding a copy of the portable Nietzsche.
9: Nietzsche. I didn't realize you had a dark side, Clark.
10: Doesn't everybody?
9: Yeah, I guess so.
0: His friend Lana says,
9: "So what are you, man or Superman?"
0: An obvious reference to the philosopher that inspired the hero. In season one episode titled Reaper, Lex Luthor says,
11: "Do you know what my father gave me for my 10th birthday? A copy of The Will to Power. Behold the Superman. Man is something to be overcome. Sun Tzu, Machiavelli, Nietzsche, they were the voices that nurtured me after my mother died."
0: And in the final season of Smallville, in an episode called S.H.I.E.L.D., Lois Lane has a conversation with another character about Nietzsche's concept of the Superman, which is quoted directly from Nietzsche's Sprach Zarathustra, the book from which the prophecy of the Übermensch is explained. The Superman, he is to be a replacement for God.
12: You know, the philosopher Nietzsche believed we shouldn't live for the future, but for the present. He thought that people who chased after some far-off future dream were really running away from their true destiny.
9: Yeah, well, Nietzsche can call me a chicken if he wants, but he has never dated someone like Clark Kent.
12: It wouldn't have mattered. To him, the true hero was the person who embraced the life that he or she was given and made it better. He called that person Uberman.

0: Superman.
1: And she believed that all of us could be one.
0: In Smallville, as in all Superman retellings, Superman is sent down to Earth out of the heavens by his father. Jesus is raised by his working-class family in relative obscurity, as is Clark Kent in Smallville. Jesus is crucified on a cross, naked and humiliated on the outskirts of Jerusalem. Clark Kent is crucified, almost naked, on a cross on the outskirts of Smallville. But unlike Jesus, Clark Kent doesn't die on the cross. The Jews were expecting a political savior and mocked Jesus on the cross, reasoning that if he were the hero they had been expecting, that he would use miracles, brute strength, or outside help to save himself. After all, how could he be their savior, their hero, if he was dead? But this is because they completely misunderstood what Jesus had come to do. He came to pay the penalty of sin, and that penalty wasn't a Roman cross. It was being separated from God. That's why Jesus said, my God, why hast thou forsaken me? The cross could not stop Jesus. Physical death could not stop him. Thus, Jesus had no interest in coming off the cross. It wouldn't accomplish anything. The knowledge that the anger of God was upon Jesus to pay the penalty of the wickedness of humanity was what killed him, not the cross. In fact, they marveled to discover he died so soon. Crucifixion often took days. A moral savior, not a political hero.
2: It's finding that within himself, which I think will help him move on to being who we all know he's going to be.
3: We are confident you will become Earth's greatest savior.
0: But Clark Kent, in this twisted retelling of the crucifixion of Jesus, this Christ-like figure, doesn't die or even stay on the cross. This was a hero the Pharisees were looking for. A political hero. A temporal hero. A strong man to overthrow the powers that oppress us, and nothing more. Clark Kent's story, then, is a thinly veiled retelling of the story of Jesus.
4: I need to see a doctor.
0: Including Superman going around doing good deeds, saving people. Even the show's theme song is called Save Me by Remy Zero. All one has to do is go to google.com and search for Superman Jesus, or smallville.wiki.com and search for Jesus, and pages of parallels can be found, more than there is room to include in the scope of this video. The first season of Smallville parallels content from the books Matthew, Mark, Luke, and John, reimagining the birth and crucifixion of Jesus. And the final scene's climax is like Armageddon from the book of Revelation. Superman's subtle pagan influences, such as sun worship, are written into his storylines. On Krypton, the world where Superman comes from, the sun is worshipped as the god Ra, not all that different from the sun god Ra of Egypt. In fact, in certain versions of the comic book, Superman is a Ra worshipper. In Smallville, a special book appears named the Book of Ra, the Kryptonians' version of the Bible, which contains Ra's prophecy.
5: The Book of Ra. The Book of Ra.
2: We need the Book of Ra.
5: What do you want from me?
2: Everything you know about the Book of Ra.
5: It's the Kandorian Bible.
2: Zod said the Book of Ra was some sort of Kryptonian Bible.
5: It's so much more than that. It wields great power.
2: The Book of Ra.
6: Of Ra have foretold of one who will rise from the ashes and start anew in paradise, where he will live as a god among men.
0: This is made to be a parallel to the Bible's book of Revelation, foretelling the way Christ shall return a second time to earth. But something happens. Somehow this book of Ra opens up a portal in the universe for the apocalypse to take place.
2: It's no surprise it's

0: I would lie. The Book of Rao is not a Bible.
1: As a note, it is a misunderstanding to think the word apocalypse means the end of the world. In fact, it doesn't mean that at all. That's just the meaning society has given it. The word apocalypse only means to reveal or to unveil.
2: The word apocalypse means revelation. That's all it means. Although it has come to mean end of the world.
1: The Smallville Apocalypse is not a book or something being revealed, but a fictional planet that is descending to Earth in a mockery of the second coming of Jesus.
3: According to the journals, the apocalypse is an actual planet and it's coming.
1: It is said in the Book of Revelation that God's city, the New Jerusalem, known as Heaven, will descend out of the heavens following a sequence of events. In Smallville, the planet Apocalypse is coming, ruled by an evil overlord named Darkseid. It is stated point blank in the final episode of the series that Darkseid is Lucifer and Satan, meaning that this is a reversal of the Bible, with Satan arriving for the second coming instead of Jesus.
4: Hades, Kali, even the word Lucifer is an old Latin phrase meaning morning star, bringer of light. I'm afraid the centuries and translations have twisted Darkseid's true gifts.
1: Darkseid's three prophets, which parallels the three false prophets of Revelation, prepare the hearts of people around the world, offering them eternal life, salvation, and a place in the rapture when Darkseid returns.
5: I've done what you asked. They won't know apocalypse is coming.
6: Our Dark Lord will be pleased.
7: Now, he asks one final mission of you. To protect the souls we've saved.
8: The day of judgment is upon us.
4: We've saved the willing souls from the coming apocalypse to serve the Dark Lord.
7: Our work is done.
9: Say that again.
4: Your mark has been lifted.
7: That's impossible.
9: Yeah, I got this friend. Cool leather jacket, blurs faster than a speeding bullet. He's pretty good at impossible.
7: You were so close to experiencing the rapture. Known only to those who will be serving our Lord for eternity, while all the others perish. Do you really think you possess the power to vanquish our Lord from the souls of those he saved?
9: No. But I got friends in high places.

0: turns around.
1: Darkseid.
2: Darkseid makes Jesus into Satan, therefore also making Superman a Satan becoming a Christ. They're intending you to look at the real Jesus as a villain.
3: You see, that all relies on you saving us from the coming apocalypse.
4: You know about Darkseid?
3: You really think I just read the cliff notes of the Veritas journals? They foretold of a chosen savior.
2: This has been part of the devil's agenda for thousands of years. The book of Revelation states that Jesus is the Alpha and the Omega. Most people may think they are familiar with the mark of the beast, but most don't realize that the mark of the beast is Satan's counterfeit to the seal of God, which marks the foreheads of God's followers at the end of time. The symbol of the Greek letter Omega begins to appear on people's foreheads, similar to the seal of God, instead of 666, which would be the mark of the beast. But in the end, Superman flies up, stops the second coming from taking place, and removes the seal of God from everyone's foreheads.

She said we need no God. We only need Übermensch, the Superman. So it's fitting that Smallville ends with Superman defeating the second coming of a God who offers a world salvation.

0: Over 2,000 years ago, Satan was extremely successful in deceiving the world about the true nature of God, that when he sent his only son, the world did not recognize him. Throughout the Dark Ages, the church was enshrouded with gross misconceptions of God's love. Truth was mixed with pagan beliefs. Corruption and myth was traded for the gospel. Here in the 21st century, the deceptions haven't changed. They have only intensified. The characters in the stories have transformed, but the core of the lie has always rang through, that the gods of this world are the heroes, and the God of heaven is the evil villain. The use of magic is interwoven in the stories as well as the lives of the artist. Blatant use of demonic assistance is welcomed in conjuring up these ludicrous stories. Could it be that all of these mythological retellings are part of a greater master plan to subtly weave thoughts of doubt and dissension into the world, getting us to side with the fallen angels that were cast down to this earth? If Satan counterfeits everything that God does, it would only make sense that he would copy and confuse one of the greatest supernatural events this world will ever witness, the Second Coming. As a result of the world being entertained with a false view of who Christ really is and filled with fantastical visions of what the end of the world will be like, many who are not diligently searching the Bible to have a meaningful relationship with Christ will easily be deceived when Satan reveals himself as the cosmic Christ. Just as the Apostle Paul says, "And no marvel, for Satan himself is transformed into an angel of light." We see this indoctrination in some of the top-grossing movies of all time. Christ warns us against the counterfeits from this great adversary.
1: "For false Christs and false prophets shall rise, and show signs and wonders to seduce, if it were possible, even the elect."
0: Do not be deceived by these master magicians. If demonic entities are involved in the formulation of these comics, then they must have a plan. All of these fictitious heroes are influencing the world to seek a savior that is unlike the King of Heaven. They're preparing the world to desire

characteristics that are the same in Lucifer, the god of this world. There is only one superhero that we should desire, a character that deserves our greatest attention, the Lord and Savior, Jesus Christ.

Hi there. Welcome to the fourth episode of Brain Power. This series is designed to help you to improve your brain power. We have spoken about 10 times wise in our first episode, the real mind, and then the muddled mind. Today, we're going to look at the power crisis. There's certain things that we do that causes the real power to our brain not to be there in an uninterrupted sense. Now, to recap of what we did with our last episode, we need to go to the 14 frontal lobe hits that really can make you either fly or scratch like a chicken. The first one we looked at was a lack of water. That really is a frontal lobe hit. And then a raised carbon dioxide level in your system. And the third one was poor blood flow. And then nutrition, poor nutrition.

many times. We've got big decorated tables with a very little nutritional value in our meals. Then we looked at drugs, and this is illegal and legal drugs. We also looked at sexual arousal outside of marriage. Hypnosis is another frontal lobe hit. We also saw that the lack of abstract thinking is a frontal lobe hit. Going against your conscience, knowing that you shouldn't do something but you do it, that could actually cause a frontal lobe compromise. And then low carbohydrate diet. Very, very against what society today believe, that you should have a low carb diet. Then television is a frontal lobe hit, and so is music. And yeah, it's not just music per se. There's good music, but this is the music that really bypasses the frontal lobe action and the cognitive sensitivity and goes to the limbic system straight away. That is not the best for your frontal lobe. And then cell phones. Cell phones is really a high risk commodity. We've gotten so used to it, but it's got a physical risk. And then the last one is a lack of scriptural study. This is something very, very profound. I've seen it with my grandfather that lived a good age up to 94, and I remember phoning him one Sunday morning asking, "Grandpa, what are you doing today?" And he said to me, "No, I'm going to visit the old people at the old age home." Now, remember, he's 94. And I had a bit of a smile and I said, "Grandpa, now, how old is the people you're going to visit?" He says, "No, the one is 67 and the other one is 71. At this time, he's 94. What was so profound is right up to his last, he studied his Bible every day. He could tell you where a verse is if you would ask him, "Where is this verse, Opa?" He will give you the verse. Really profound. During his life, 94 years, he studied his Bible on a daily basis, something that we could really think of. Now, the power crisis to our brain. I want to start with a very interesting little verse. Find in Isaiah 55 verse 2. And let's look at this together. "Why do you spend your money for that which is not bread, and your labor for that which is not satisfying? Listen diligently to me and eat what is good and delight yourself in good food." I love the way scripture really encourages us to go to the original diet that would make a big difference when it comes to our brain capacity and our brain power. Now, there's some facts on the brain that we really want to share again at this time. And the one is your brain is the most energy-consuming part of your body. Our brains really uses up to a quarter of the energy that goes to the body. 25% of the glucose goes to the brain. That means 4.8 grams of glucose per hour goes to the brain to help it to work optimally. Some physiology that we need to know is that the body can convert carbohydrates and proteins and fats, all of that, into energy. But the brain can only store 2 minutes of supply of glucose. It really needs glucose all the time, but it can only store up to 2 minutes supply. So the brain uses only carbohydrates, but it must be unrefined carbohydrates. The brain needs a steady glucose supply. And if I can compare this with a computer, you need an uninterrupted power supply to your computer to make it work optimally. Let's talk about blood sugar. Let's talk about glucose that our brain need, that all our cells need. We want to have our blood sugar level in a normal range between 6 and 2.9. We don't want it to be lower than 2.9. Yeah, it can go up to 2.6, but not lower than that. And

in up to 6, not higher than 6. Now, if we would have a good, solid breakfast in the morning, say about 7:30, we'll see a blood sugar level that would look something like this. It would go up and have a nice curve and slowly come down. You could see by midday, there's still no dumps. There's no crashes at the bottom. But just look at the picture of somebody that would not have a breakfast. You would see the blood sugar level would go down. It would actually crash at the bottom. It would go up fast because normally I would be at work or at varsity or school, and I would have a snack. It would have empty kilojoules in it. It would shoot this blood sugar level up, and then it would go to the top many times, overshooting, and then crashing at the bottom. And every time I feel weak, I have another fix. I have another snack, and it would just shoot it up, and the snack could be, you know, a donut or a pie or a packet of chips or whatever I would have. It would just shoot it up, and it would come down crashing again. Now, that would mean that the inside of my arteries would become sticky like flypaper. A high blood sugar level really dictates that. And this means the red blood cells, they would stick together. Now, this got a very, very profound effect because there's little capillaries where the red blood cells can only go in one by one, one by one. When they get sticky and they stick to each other, they actually can't get through to the capillaries. And that's what's in my brain. That's what's in my cells. Really, the food, the glucose can't get there. And this has a profound result. You would have a shortage of oxygen and a shortage of glucose. This would lead then to tiredness. No wonder some people by 10 o'clock, 9, 10, 11 in the morning, they feel very, very tired. Blood sugar levels have raised, came down, crashed at the bottom, and then normally we try and fix this by eating something in between the meals. Well, we feel sleepy because our blood sugar levels are not stable. It would cause poor concentration. If I don't have, and this is really what I need, is a slow release energy level. And I would get this out of high fiber, unrefined foods. We don't need our blood sugar levels to come crashing down below 2.9 and then shooting, overshooting be above 6 points. It has a profound effect on our brain function. Let me tell you what happens. Every time it overshoots or crashes at the bottom, when it comes back to the normal, it takes 45 to 75 minutes before it will work optimally again. Now, just imagine if you have a crash, you have a fix, it goes in the normal before the time it overshoots again, and it come crashing down. Some people's brains never work optimally because in that period of 45 to 75 minutes, it is overshoot, undershoot again. And this whole process goes on. Day by day, there is just no real fix. Now, where does blood sugar come from? Where do we get our blood sugar from? Well, number one, our brain really gets it from carbohydrates. You know, starches like potatoes or things like brown rice. You see, brown rice got the fiber on the outside still. It's got the germ inside as well. It's whole. It would give me a good carbohydrate. Whole grain pastas, that is a good starch to have. Things like legumes and oats and fruit sugars. Once again, it's not refined. I would have the apple. I would have the banana. The sugar that's in there with the fiber will give me that slow release energy level that I need. We also get sugars, carbohydrates in vegetables. Believe it or not, there's a lot of vegetables. Well, most of the vegetables have sugars in them. And this is where our body gets the glucose to really operate the way.

way it should. We could also get it in more concentrated formats of carbohydrates. That's in honey or dates. And when you look at honey or dates, it really shows you why this is better. You can't take a tablespoon and just dump it into honey and take a mouthful and then dump it again and take a mouthful. Very soon you're going to have this gagging effect where, you know, everything pulls together. Same with dates. You can't just have the one date after the other. Naturally, God has created it in such a way that it would give you that effect where you say, okay, I've had enough. Whereas with any refined sugar, there's just no stop to it. You just have more and just have more. It's one slab and you would actually go to a next slab. There's no real gagging effect to it. Now, I want to really make it clear that when we make a decision with regards to what foods we would have, that it's our choice. Really, it's your choice. Nobody can dictate to you, you know, you shouldn't have this or don't have this or you should have that. It is really your choice. But let me just give you some background so that we can make good choices. When we look at refined foods, it's not only fast foods, but refined foods at large. We find that the nutrients has been taken out. We also find that the roughage is taken out. And immediately this would cause it to shoot up in blood sugar level and it would then crash down because there's nothing that holds it. There's no fiber that holds it. When we look at junk food, fast foods, it causes a blood sugar level to just rise, rapidly just rise up. And that really does cause a big challenge. Whole foods have all the nutrients needed to digest the food. It's got extra nutrients that we really need. This is why it's good to have a variety and not just one sort of food every day. It means the roughage is still there and it slows down this digestive process so that we have that nice curve and not the shooting up and crashing down at the bottom. And when we look at this wheat kernel, we see there's bran on the outside. We see there's germ, very important part, and then there's the endosperm. Now the food industry has become very revolutionized. What it does is, it's the first thing, it takes the bran off, because somehow we want it white. So we take the bran off, and the first thing that they do after that is take the germ out. Now the germ needs to be taken out because we want it to give it shelf life. You cannot have the germ there and expect that it would keep on the shelf. So we take that out, and then we would even add some preservative to give it longer life shelf. It's about money nowadays. It's not about food. Now, I want to ask you a question. And this is especially for South Africa. South Africa would appreciate this. When did we have a democratic? When did we start a democratic way of operating in this country? Well, when I talk to many audiences, some would say to me, well, you know, apartheid has never ended. And I would say, how come? They say, no, there's still a big problem. You know, we now, more than 20 years later, it's 94, we now, many years later, there's still a problem. I want to make a statement, and especially to South Africans, and I want to say, guys, you are dictating apartheid system yourself, because, you know, we go for this white stuff. You know, it's white bread. It is white rice. It is white flour. It is white sugar. You know, let me give you an example. You know, we have choices in life. You know, this is white pasta. But there is whole grain pasta, not much different. But the grain is still in there. The fiber is still in there. This one is going to keep my blood sugar levels. This is one is going to help my blood sugar levels to spike. Well, it's a small choice. We look at sugars. You know, there's different sugars. And some people say, okay, now I'm going for that brown sugar. That is the more healthier one. The fact is, if you would take this brown sugar and take a teaspoon of that and put it in water and stir it, you would find the water would become blurry.

and the white little crystals will be there at the bottom of the glass. So it's really caramel coated. This one is molasses coated. You know, this is the softer one. Yeah, but it's really not. It's refined. We don't need refined stuff. We need to move away from the white stuff. You know, look at this bread. There's no fiber in it. Now, any white bread, the same thing. You know, this is what we can do. I'm saying to myself, I want something that would really last, that would give me a good energy level for the whole day. If I have enough time, I would press this in the size of a cricket ball. And you know what? I need solid food. This is really not food. Look at that. It's really nothing at the end of the day. It's a small little ball, mostly in the gym. The bran is out, the germ is out. So what really is needed in the cell is not in this bread. It's not there. There's a lot of additives as well that's not good for me. This is not food. This is good for constipation. It's not good food. There is no nutritional value in it. Compare that with a good bread like this. I can squash this bread. I can try to squash it. I'm going to go nowhere. I would probably eat that whole bread and still feel hungry. I would have two slices of this bread. And when we look at prices today, this would more or less cost the same. When you bake it yourself, really the best value for money that you could think of. When we go for the unrefined things, we really are doing ourselves a great, great favor. Let's look at digestion for a moment. This starches we're talking about is really changed to sugars. And you can go and test this. It's really profound. I could take a slice of bread here, dry with nothing on it, and I can chew it. And within a few chews, I would start tasting sweet. It's where the sugar that's in the carbohydrates, or the carbohydrates, it's changed to sugar, and that digestion really starts right here in my mouth. So carbohydrates, very important. I need to chew it well because the digestion starts right here in my mouth. When digestion is completed, then the starch becomes glucose in the bloodstream. I need the blood, the sugar to be in my blood or in my cell. And this is the question that we need to sort out in our own minds. We want it really to go into the cell. We want our blood sugar to go into the cell and not just rise into our arteries. When I do exercise or I work with my brain as I normally do, I need blood sugar to be in the cells. That's where it's needed. Now, I want to give you some warning signs of those things that will show you that you are not doing as well as you think you are. If you are persistent tired, it's a warning sign that there's something wrong. If your memory or your concentration is poor, that's a warning sign that there's something wrong with your sugar levels. You need caffeine to get going in the morning. That's a problem. Or your blood pressure is 130 over 90 or above that. You know, we set ourselves norms of where it could be and it's not too bad. But when we get here, guys, it's not good. We also know that for the waistline for men, it should. And it's a warning sign when it's between that 94 and 102 centimeters for men and above that. For ladies, 84 to 88 centimeters. Now, I know you're going to get your measuring apparatus and go and measure yourself to see, you know, where you are. But this is a warning sign. If it's more than that, go and do something about it. If you're apple-shaped, your body's apple-shaped, and there's fat around your waist, that's a warning sign. You are heading

he can definitely know that there's a big problem. You see, all of these that we mentioned is associated with an unstable blood sugar level. It means we don't have a nice stable curved blood sugar level in our systems. And that makes our brain really have a hard time. Our brain is very sensitive. It's going to really get hammering if we don't look at that. There's new symptoms that is closely associated with sugar levels. Things that are diagnosed today that wasn't diagnosed 10 years back, like metabolic syndrome, syndrome X, and even hyperglycemia. Many of these are now diagnosed today because of blood sugar levels. Now, the question is there anything good about sugar? Is there anything good about sugar? And many people ask that question. Well, let me tell you, if I have refined sugars and carbohydrates, number one, it's going to reduce my intelligence by. And that's the difference between a high and a low user. This is scary. Remember, I challenged you and I said you can pick up your IQ levels with 25 IQ points. Well, this is one of the research studies that we can use to really determine this. Another one is it causes aggressive behavior. If I'm using largely refined sugar and carbohydrates, it's going to cause aggressive behavior. Anxiety.

that is learning difficulties, fibromyalgia, all of them are really closely connected to this problem. Now, not only on the brain does it have a big impact. If we look at the sugar and its reaction on our immune system, let me share this graph with you. If I have no sugar level, or if I have no sugar in my diet, my little white blood cells, that really is like little Pac-Man, it would actually eat up 14 bacteria and then die. Now, if I have in my diet 6, and this is in a 24-hour cycle, 6 teaspoons of sugar, it means that my white blood cell will only be able to gobble up 10 bacteria and then die. That means a 25% less productivity. If I have 12 teaspoons of sugar in my diet, it will come down to 5.5 times and then it would die. If I have 18 teaspoons, 2 times. So it's whop, whop, dead. If I have 24 teaspoons of sugar, it would just go whop, dead. 92% less productivity. Now people say, hey, how would I get 24 teaspoons of sugar in a day? People, it's so easy. You know, Americans on the average per day, 2 to 3 year olds have 14 teaspoons per day. Just imagine what the white blood cells and white blood cell action looks like. 4 to 5 year olds, 17 teaspoons a day. That's the average. And now we say, at least here in Africa, we're different. No, no. So Africa is worse. We're worse off. We use more than that. Now, large amounts of sugar in the diet have been demonstrated to impair frontal lobe function in school-aged children. If I have this refined sugars, I could know that my children's not going to do as well as they should. We use it also as a reward system. We unknowingly spike our children. We use refined sugars, and caffeine does the same thing. Tea, coffee, chocolates. It's a blood sugar fix, and we actually spike ourselves. Nicotine does the same thing. It shoots up, crashes. I need another cigarette. It shoots up, it crashes. Same thing. Alcohol does the same thing. Drugs, illegal and legal, does the same thing. People, you know, just looking behind our brains, our immune system is in trouble. Here is a picture of macrophages attacking a cancer tumor. If I have these foods in my diet, I'm suppressing not only my brain function, but even my immunity. Blood sugar problems is very simple to understand. It's about poor lifestyle. The cause, and it could be cured by that. When I have a good balanced lifestyle, it would cure the problem. It would help me a lot. Now, Psalms 103 verse 5 is profound. And we've looked at this, and we're going to look at it again. Who satisfies thy mouth with good things? Who does that? And David said, you know, he's trying to say, God, you're so good. What happens when I do satisfy my mouth with good things? Your youth will be renewed like that of an eagle's. My prayer is that you would fly rather than scratch like a chicken. We're going to look at the power supply to our brain when we get to the next episode. This is really a crisis that we are in. But there's hope. There's hope. With our next episode, we're going to look at how can we really keep our blood sugar levels stable and nice, curving, slow release energy levels so that we can give the best of our brain and we can give the best service to God. Stay good until we see at our next episode. God bless.

Welcome. Our first presentation is going to be entitled, Did Darwin Murder God? Now, the question is, do origins even matter? The age of the earth and these kind of things, does it even matter? Maybe we can believe that the earth is billions of years old and still believe in the Bible. But the reality is, in the book of Romans, chapter 5 and verse 12, the Bible says, wherefore, as by one man sin entered into the world, and death by sin. And so that death passed upon all men, for all have what? Sinned. Now, the Bible says simply that all men have sinned. Yes, that's true. But it says that sin came into the world through one man, and we know that one man to be Adam. So, Adam brought sin into the world, and the Bible says that death came as a result of Adam's sin. Now, can you somehow harmonize this with the teaching of evolution that the earth is something like 4.6 billion years old? Now, really, you can't, because the Bible teaches that man's sin brought about death, and now this death is everywhere. We see it in this world, but the reality is evolution teaches just the opposite, that countless generations of death and misfits brought about through a series of evolution brought about man. We cannot harmonize these two things. The Bible says man's sin brought death, and you know, through countless generations of death, evolution says man came about. These things are antithetical. They cannot be harmonized. So the question is, who is right? And the question is also, can we trust this book? Maybe the scientists have all the facts and the Christians are all living by faith, and these things are just worlds apart, and some cute Christians will just hold on to their faith while the evolutionists have their hard and fast science. So the question is, what is the truth? Some time ago, Time Magazine put out a cover story with the question, is God dead? Is God dead? Now, you can imagine people walking through the supermarkets, and as they're walking and looking, and you can imagine seeing a cover story like this on Time Magazine, and maybe fear gripping the heart of certain individuals as they're thinking, what? Have scientists come to the point where they are able to prove that there's no need for the existence of an immortal God? You can imagine that it would cause fear in the hearts of some Christians. And it's even been said that Darwin himself said, I didn't mean to murder God, but I did. I didn't mean to murder God, but I did. Now, whether or not that is legitimately came from the mouth of Darwin or not, the fact is many people believe that Darwin's teaching, the teaching of evolution, has brought about the death of God in the sense that it's no longer necessary to believe in God as a first cause or an almighty omnipotent power. Is God dead? This is the question we're going to be asking. And Bertrand Russell, who is a British philosopher and mathematician, some time ago, somebody asked him the question. They said, if you meet God after you die, what will you say to him to justify your unbelief? What will you say to God to justify your unbelief? And Bertrand Russell, that mathematician and philosopher, his response was, I will tell him that he did not give me enough what? Evidence. He will not give me enough evidence. Now, is it true that evolution is just a pile of evidence?